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2: Good evening, I'm Simon Nakaneshny with your Environment Canada weather forecast. In Montreal tonight, chance of showers, winds becoming lighter, the low 17. Tomorrow, mainly sunny, the high 24. For Quebec City, a severe thunderstorm warning is in effect. Rain should end overnight, the low 15. Chance of showers tomorrow as well, the high 21. In Sherbrooke, chance of showers overnight, winds dying down, the low 15. Tomorrow could be rain, 21 the high. And for Gaspé, drizzle changing to showers this evening, wind gusts, the low plus 5. More rain tomorrow, the high plus 5.
3: Nine months is not long in a lifetime, but if you're like the average mother-to-be, when it's nearly over, you'll be ready. In fact, you'll be more than ready. You'll be waiting.
4: For most of human history, it didn't matter if a woman was ready or waiting. Pregnancy and childbirth just happened, whether circumstances were ideal or not. By the mid-1960s, reliable birth control had arrived. Pregnancy could now be delayed or even avoided. And today, there are even more options when it comes to having kids, but also more decisions. Am I ready? Is my life where I want it to be? If I wait, will I still be able to get pregnant? Lots of questions, to which reproductive technology seems to offer answers.
5: In this video, we'll be talking about egg freezing specifically. I often get asked in clinic, how many eggs should I freeze, or how many cycles?
6: I think egg freezing is about giving women the option to take back some reproductive control. I think it brings a sense of agency over this thing that I keep being told is completely out of my control.
4: Welcome to Ideas. I'm Nala Ayed. Egg freezing is one of the fastest growing reproductive technologies in the world right now, even for healthy women. In the United States, for instance, just 482 of them froze their eggs in 2009. By 2023, the number was way up to 39,000. By taking eggs out of the ovaries and putting them into the deep freeze, the procedure promises to pause the biological clock.
7: I call it a reproductive suspension bridge, if you will, at least to give women a little more time to figure out what they want to do.
8: The optimist in me thinks that elective egg freezing is, to some degree, about reproductive autonomy.
4: Yet it's not without controversy.
9: Egg freezing is, in a way, a proxy for a lot of other ideas that we have about what it means to age for men and for women.
8: Pessimistically, I kind of think of it as just a business.
4: Alison Motlook is a freelance journalist. She's been observing the world of reproductive technology for more than a decade. In this episode, she looks at the dreams and the realities of egg freezing in an age of uncertainty.
10: Female fertility can't be reduced to mere numbers, but human egg numbers are so extraordinary that they're hard not to mention. In utero, so before she's even born, a female's ovaries contain millions of eggs. By the time of birth, that's down to about a million. By puberty, there are a mere 400,000. And by menopause, fewer than 1,000 eggs remain. Women today are hearing this message.
11: For National Infertility Awareness Week, we explore how age affects a woman's fertility.
12: Fertility peaks between the late teens and 20s.
13: As you get older, your eggs are getting older too, and you're losing more of them.
10: The story by the numbers has a narrative arc. Female fertility is about decline and loss. There's urgency and the need for rescue. You'll never get more eggs, What if you don't use them in time? Maybe egg freezing is a solution. Remove some of your eggs while you're young and just keep them frozen until you need them. All over YouTube and TikTok and Instagram, at work, the gym, the book club, people are talking about it.
6: So I was probably exposed to the idea of egg freezing when I was around 25 years old. I was a corporate associate at a large law firm in downtown Toronto. And I would frequently have conversations with female colleagues, female associates, just generally kind of learned what it was, learned that, you know, people were thinking and talking about it as it related to their career trajectories, as it related to, you know, partnership track and how to balance both wanting to have a family with their career goals. I didn't think much of it at the time, but it was probably when I was first exposed to the fact that this process even existed. My name is Salima Fakirani. I'm a lawyer by profession. I'm not currently practicing, but I reside in the city of Toronto. I think I was 28 or 29 years old when I first started contemplating it. And I think this was largely due to the daunting reality that I was approaching the age of 30. I happened to be in a relationship at the time, but the relationship wasn't particularly secure. I think even if it lasted, my partner at the time was quite career focused. And so I knew that children were most likely not going to be in my immediate future. And I was very aware of, you know, the stat that fertility declines at a fairly fast level at around age 35. And even though I wouldn't necessarily call myself a high achiever anymore, I think in my 20s, I was really nervous about, you know, the prospect of failing at fertility, even though I know that's the wrong way to think about it. I think in that moment, it was just like, oh, I don't want to fail at this thing that I might potentially want in my future. I actually spoke to my family physician about it, and we had a very candid conversation, and she wrote me a referral. And yeah, at age 29, I actually went and got some tests done at a fertility clinic. They found that my fertility levels were quite normal for someone of my age range. Everything kind of looked like it was supposed to for someone in my age group.
14: Hi friends, here I'm so excited to be talking to you about egg freezing. Egg freezing can be a life-changing opportunity, but it's so important that you understand all the basics.
10: You can learn a lot about egg freezing without leaving your couch. Your phone has it all. Testimonials by women going through it, Reddit threads with advice, and online instructional videos featuring doctors and nurses. They break it all down for you into digestible steps.
14: Egg freezing is basically the process where you undergo 2 weeks of injection medications to try to grow as many eggs as possible in your ovaries.
15: And it's typically 2 to 3 injections per day. During that time frame, we'll be watching patients closely with blood work and ultrasound every 2 to 3 days for a total of 4 to 5 visits.
14: You do have to come in for monitoring ultrasound and blood work during those 2 weeks about every other day.
15: Once the follicles reach the right size, we will then have the patient trigger ovulation. This is another injection that they'll do at home. And then we time the egg retrieval about 35 to 36 hours after the trigger. The egg retrieval is a minor surgical procedure that we do to remove the eggs. This is done with anesthesia, so patients will be in a deep sleep and they won't feel it as we're doing the procedure.
10: Egg freezing has not been around very long. We learned how to freeze sperm in the 1950s, embryos in the 1980s, but eggs were more challenging.
9: When they tried to freeze eggs, it turned out that a lot of the eggs didn't survive the thawing afterwards. My name is Lucy Vanderweel. I'm a senior lecturer in global health and social medicine at King's College London. Because eggs are the largest cells in the body, what happens if you freeze the eggs is that you get some crystallization. And that messes up the organelles in the cell, and therefore they don't work very well anymore. It was just not very efficient.
10: It really wasn't until the early 2000s that they could be frozen and thawed reliably. The process is known as vitrification.
9: So that's basically adding some antifreeze to the cells and then freezing them very quickly so that they become almost glass-like.
10: In the early days, egg freezing was talked about mostly in the context of cancer, something a woman could do to preserve her fertility before undergoing chemo. More recently, it's also been used by people transitioning. But in truth, the hope that egg freezing could extend female fertility was there from the start. Within a few years of egg freezing coming onto the scene, that was already happening. Women were freezing their eggs not out of medical necessity, but just in case.
9: Initially, the practice of freezing your eggs and then thawing them and then fertilizing them in order to have children with them was considered to be an experimental technology. So that means that they weren't quite sure whether it was working well enough and whether it was safe. So people were doing it, but it was not yet marked as a standard form of practice.
10: By 2012, only a few thousand babies worldwide had ever been born from frozen and thawed eggs. But that year, the American Society for Reproductive Medicine announced that egg freezing was no longer considered experimental. And it took off.
7: There was interest. There was interest in the media, public interest in this technology. And the assumption in, I would say, the media and even in the clinical literature is that the reason women would choose to freeze their eggs is that they would do it for planning purposes, that it would be for educational and career planning. Oh, if I freeze my eggs at age 25, I can wait 10 years, 15 years before I decide whether or not I want to have kids. My name is Marcia Inhorn. I'm a professor of anthropology and international affairs at Yale University. And I consider myself to be an anthropologist of reproduction. I've studied reproductive lives around the world. And in the last decade, I undertook a large study of egg freezing.
10: It turns out people had very strong views about why women were using this new technology.
7: There is this assumption out there in the world that this is kind of like family planning, that women are doing this very intentionally and to delay, postpone, defer their childbearing. I think the assumption is this is going to be very ambitious career women, a term that we use only for women. We don't have the term career men, but there's this assumption that very ambitious, sort of self-promoting career women would want to freeze their eggs and sort of put off their childbearing through this technology.
10: People were unnerved, not so much by the technology itself, but about who should be allowed to use it. Maybe if a woman had cancer, but just because she wanted a career?
7: I think that, you know, the concern was, oh, if there's a technology that really preserves a woman's fertility, really extends her fertility, what does the future hold? I mean, are women going to put their eggs on ice, as it were, in their mid-20s or late-20s, and then defer, delay, postpone until their 50s? Are we going to get into a world, a society where, you know, women, postmenopausal women are going to be having their first children? I think there have been some sort of dystopian concerns about what delaying childbearing might mean with this technology.
9: Usually when there is a technology that allows for women to have children later, there is a controversy around it where people find that their ideas about what should be the right time to have children is no longer limited by the biology as such, because you can have technological ways of counteracting that. And that provokes the articulation of those norms around what should be appropriate and what shouldn't.
10: These norms existed even in Lucy Vanderveel's socially progressive home country.
9: As you might know, the Netherlands is quite progressive. We have legalized cannabis. We have legalized sex work. We have legalized assisted dying. But somehow freezing eggs was considered to be too controversial. So when the Amsterdam Hospital proposed that women should be allowed to freeze their eggs for age-related reasons. The cabinet at the time refused that, and they said, no, we don't want to encourage women to have children later, so we're not going to allow that. And then there was a parliamentary debate, and 2 years later, they changed their minds, and it was allowed. But it kind of was interesting to see how much both the politicians and the general public articulated how strongly they felt about women should prioritize having children at a certain time in their lives. And having children later was something that's only appropriate for men, but not for women.
10: There's a long tradition of politicizing reproductive technologies.
12: The Trump administration scrubbed CDC guidance on birth control from government websites and froze $65 million in funding to family planning clinics that provide free or low-cost contraception.
16: If lawmakers define embryos as people, then the testing, storage, and sometimes destruction of those tissues could create legal issues for the work done in IVF labs.
10: IVF, egg donation, surrogacy, the pill. These reproductive interventions toy with the idea of what is natural, and they challenge the belief that a woman's reproductive timeline is fixed. Pregnancy was once the central organizing factor in every straight woman's life. But now, having kids could be made to take a back seat to other things like higher education or career building. Anthropologist Marcia Inhorn wanted to know, was that driving the growing interest in egg freezing? So she interviewed more than 150 American women who'd frozen their eggs.
7: There's a sort of what I would call the egg freezing demographic. These are women who are professionals. They're women who are educated, in fact, highly educated. Only 20% of the overall sample of women who had done elective egg freezing had stopped at the bachelor's level. Most of the women, 80% of the women that I interviewed, had gone on for, you know, postgraduate degrees. About half of them had master's degrees, and then there were MDs, JDs, PhDs, MD-PhDs. And these are women who were already very well ensconced in their careers. It's not that they were doing the egg freezing for career planning. In fact, I only found two women out of the total who were very specifically freezing their eggs so that they could then pursue a particular career path. Most of the women had already done that. So it wasn't about career planning. We talked a lot about careers. Women said, you know, I love my career. I've been doing my career for a long time. I love it. But that's not the reason that I'm freezing my eggs.
10: She asked them a series of socio-demographic questions.
7: How old are you? Where do you live? And one of the questions was, what's your relationship status? Are you single, married, engaged, divorced? And I would get these resounding responses. I am single, so single, single, single, single. That's my problem. That's why I'm freezing my eggs. It was the same answer that I was getting over and over. You know, no, I haven't been able to find a partner. I've been, you know, trying all these years, trying to date, using dating apps. I have not found somebody who wants to partner and have children with me. I am single.
10: The reasons for that varied. Some were not in a relationship at all and maybe hadn't been for a long time. Others had been partnered or even married, but the relationship was over or coming to an end. Still others were partnered with men who simply didn't want to commit to having children.
7: Women freezing their eggs electively, they want partnership, they want pregnancy, they want to experience a pregnancy using ideally their own eggs in their own body, and they want parenthood. But women said they were lacking three E's: eligible, educated, equal male partners. You know, partners who were somewhat like them, had similar backgrounds, similar interests, and were, you know, interested, if you will, enthusiastic and eager to become a partner and become a father. Women said, there are so many unready men out there.
10: The popularity of egg freezing, it turns out, may not be about women trying to have it all. It may not even be entirely about women. Instead, it seems to be more about women and men together. How they've changed, how their goals and aspirations, for whatever reason, just aren't lining up right now.
7: It was really women's gender laments, if you will, about sort of the state of affairs of trying to create, you know, heterosexual partnerships with men that was keeping them from becoming the moms that they had hoped to become.
10: Salima Fakirani sat on the idea of egg freezing for 2 years. Then, at age 31, she decided to go for it. As it happens, she was single at the time. But the deciding factor wasn't that, or even her age. It was money on the table.
6: I decided to freeze my eggs a couple of years after my initial appointment at the clinic. And this was largely instigated by an email that I received from my employer stating that they were introducing coverage for elective egg freezing. I was, you know, not sure how long I was going to stay with that employer. I was thinking about potentially going back to school. And so it almost presented itself as an opportunity to get some financial relief for a procedure that I had been thinking about for some time.
10: Money played a huge role in her decision to freeze her eggs when she did. The procedure can cost $8,000 to $10,000, and the drugs can be another $3,000 to $9,000 depending. Not only was she getting this newly introduced fertility insurance, but her employer also offered great drug coverage. Even her decision about which clinic to go to was heavily influenced by price.
6: I was solely focused on maximizing the number of eggs that I was able to retrieve from this process. I wasn't really that, you know, emotionally invested. I didn't feel like I needed a lot of tailored support or counseling. I just wanted to go to a place that would maximize my results. And because of the cost difference, I could probably have extracted a cycle and a half from the clinic that I ended up going with versus maybe not even getting full coverage for one cycle with the alternative clinic that I spoke to. So I was very fixated on getting it covered as much as possible while maximizing the number of eggs that would be retrieved.
10: She wasted no time. She got news about the fertility coverage in January and froze her eggs in February. The injections, the cycle monitoring, the retrieval, everything went smoothly.
6: The whole process of freezing your eggs is not really something you can understand until you go through it. Not that I found it very difficult, but I was just surprised at how hands-on and how much monitoring was part of the process. I found, you know, the injections to be difficult, as most people do. The first 2 days, it took me maybe 10 minutes to build up the courage to do the injection. And I'm very grateful that I had friends who came and championed me through that. So on the retrieval day, I had a friend take me to the clinic. I was brought into a private room and I was, you know, very closely taken care of by the nursing staff. I remember, you know, being told that the anesthetic would kick in at any point. And before I knew it, I was out. I have no recollection of much of anything. And I woke up in the waiting room / recovery room maybe 30 to 45 minutes later. I went home and that's where I learned that I didn't get as many as I was hoping to get. I immediately went in for a second appointment or to meet with the clinician about my results. And we had a conversation about, you know, the number and why it was low or, you know, that I was disappointed in what it was. I think it made me a little bit anxious of my general fertility levels, although they did assure me that this was a good number, that I had nothing to worry about, but that it might and probably does make sense to do a second cycle if I was able to and wanted to. And so I decided then that I would move forward with doing a second cycle.
10: She started the second round immediately. The second cycle delivered a few more eggs than the first one had, and combined, the two cycles gave her what she felt was a good number.
6: I was very relieved. when I finished the second cycle, I was very happy that I had decided to freeze my eggs. Whether or not it was a false or a real sense of security, I felt like I had bought myself a little bit of time. I felt like I had given myself a backup plan. I used to joke with my mom that her, you know, grandbabies are tucked in a freezer somewhere and you don't have to worry. I felt really good that I had done it. I felt like a weight had been lifted off my shoulders.

0: That was Salima Fakirani describing her experience with egg freezing. You're listening to a documentary about the social politics, gender realities, and business of egg freezing from freelance journalist Alison Motlook. This is Ideas. I'm Nala Ayed. Not so long ago, many women dreaded telling employers that they were pregnant. But some workplaces now have a different relationship to employee pregnancy.
1: After feedback from staff, Scotiabank rolled out $10,000 in fertility benefits.
2: We understood it was a stressful experience for employees, expensive.
1: There's growing demand for benefits that cover IVF, egg freezing, and surrogacy, as individuals delay parenthood and fertility challenges become more common.
2: It's obviously important to our employees in terms of engaging them, so therefore that's why it's a focus for us.
0: Some employers have specifically chosen to include elective egg freezing as an employee benefit. Once again, freelance journalist Alison Motlook.
3: When an employer offers to cover the cost of your egg freezing, it can feel like a kindness. But it isn't that. It's a strategy, says Lucy Vandeville, who studies the business side of egg freezing.
4: The big tech companies like Apple and Facebook were the first to offer their employees a certain amount of money to use to freeze their eggs so they could cover that treatment.
3: They launched their packages back in 2014.
4: That could either be because women had a cancer diagnosis or another serious disease that would compromise their fertility, and this way they could preserve their fertility. But it could also be in relation to age-related infertility. Now, that became a media hype. It became very popular. More companies started doing that. And one of the reasons why they did do that at the time was because there were not a lot of female employees, and they wanted to diversify and they wanted to have a more mixed workforce. So the idea that you could offer fertility benefits would be a way of attracting more female talent and also of retaining the women who are working for you to the company.
3: They were onto something. Many women seemed genuinely interested. Others, though, were uneasy about it.
4: What does it actually convey to women when you say that your company will pay for egg freezing or for other treatments, for example?
3: Particularly to those in high-powered professions that demanded long working hours and total commitment.
4: Does that convey a sense in which there is maybe a corporate culture in which reproduction may be discouraged, or in which not freezing your eggs would be something that are fewer excuses for because it's something that the company implicitly endorses and even pays for it?
3: It's important to keep in mind, says Lucy Vandeville, that it's not the women or even their employers who benefit most from all this. The biggest winner is the fertility industry itself. In places where fertility care isn't publicly funded through national healthcare schemes, it's increasingly controlled by private equity.
4: What is really at stake for private equity investors is to get a return on investment, so to make the fertility group more valuable over time. And in order to do that, you have to show that you're growing. So it's not enough to have good revenue, to have good profits. You have to show that your numbers of treated patients and of revenue are increasing year on year. And this is where egg freezing comes in, because egg freezing is growing very rapidly.
3: To them, egg freezing is an exciting new business opportunity.
4: And also there is a potential for a lot more growth.
3: Think about it. Fertility treatments like IVF are of interest mostly to infertile people who want to conceive right away. But egg freezing, it targets fertile people. And there are a lot more of those.
4: For egg freezing, you can have any woman who thinks she may want to have a child in the future, doesn't necessarily want it at that moment in time, or there's circumstances why she can't have children at that moment in time.
3: They don't even have to

0: early to mid 30s, even then the decrease is quite gradual as well after that. So it doesn't mean at all that you lose your fertility that quickly. However, in a lot of communications, there is a focus on persuading younger women, such as women in their 20s, to freeze their eggs.
1: The fertility industry wanted every young woman to hear about this, to start thinking about it. The marketing has been next level. Clinics started hosting egg freezing parties.
2: There's no party like an egg freezing party, and you're invited. Take control of your future fertility today. Join us for a fun and informative evening hosted by our fertility specialist and medical director to learn everything about egg freezing and whether it's right for you.
0: There have been cocktail parties, there's been fertility and fajita parties. What might happen at these parties is that they might frame egg freezing as something that's very empowering, that's very exciting, that's something that's going to allow you to take control of the biological clock, which may feel disempowering. And also they might have AMH testing. It's usually used to indicate how much drugs you need in an IVF cycle. However, it's often presented as a way of knowing how many eggs you have left. And then the outcome of that test can become a personalized indication for treatment.
1: One company sent buttercup yellow vans out into big city business districts. Women could stop in during their lunch breaks for a free fertility test. And no matter what the result, the message would be that the time was right to freeze your eggs.
0: So if you have a high result in your AMH test, they say, oh, you have peak fertility right now, so you should freeze your eggs now because now is the best time to do it. And if you have a low outcome, they say, oh, you know, you're a little bit below average, so we recommend that you freeze your eggs soon before it's too late. And if you have an average outcome, they say, oh, you're exactly the right candidate, you're right in the middle, so you're a good candidate for egg freezing. And that, if you have that really personal recommendation for egg freezing, it can be a very effective way of marketing something as something that's, you know, personalized for you.
1: At career fairs, next to booths about becoming a lawyer or a doctor, you might find a booth about freezing your eggs. There were registries, kind of like bridal registries, where friends and family could sign up and chip in. Soon there was pressure on mums and dads to buy their daughters a round of egg freezing as a graduation gift.
0: And then there's just the general ad campaigns where you see, you know, advertisements in the bus.
1: They had catchy slogans.
0: One of them is, you'll never be more fertile than you are today.
3: Now my eggs are frozen in a world-class lab, and I'm paying for them over time with Gaia. For me, it's not just about the science. It's about having a future I can plan for.
1: Sometimes we lose sight of the fact that this is first and foremost a medical procedure. In the Netherlands, says Lucy van de Veel, promotion of egg freezing is more restrained. And for people in their 20s, it's actually discouraged.
0: Many hospitals and clinics do not treat women under 30 because they say, we are unnecessarily exposing you to medical risk, to financial risk. It is a procedure that requires several weeks of injections. It requires surgery. There's risks of infection and of hyperstimulation syndrome, which can have serious consequences. So the medical professionals in the Netherlands tend to say, don't do it until you're at least 30 and you know that there's a chance that you might need the eggs. It's very hard to know when you're 25, for example, whether in 10 years' time, for example, you will actually need those eggs because you might still be able to get pregnant in other ways that are less cumbersome. And also you might find that you find a partner or you find the circumstances in which you have children within a couple of years from now and you just can't look into the future that far. So there's a high chance of treating yourself unnecessarily. However, in other places, such as the US, there is a real focus on marketing egg freezing specifically to younger women. They might say, you know, you need fewer cycles, you get higher quality eggs. The sooner you do it, the sooner you're done with it, and you can just get on with life and have that behind you.
1: Still, it would be wrong to say that the boom in egg freezing is only about marketing. Even in countries like the Netherlands, even when women aren't pressured, many, many women are choosing to freeze their eggs. Salima Fakirani, the Toronto lawyer who first looked into egg freezing in her late 20s, says her doctors did not pressure her.

0: fact, they assured her that she had time to think about it. But it was a comfort when, at age 31, she finally had, as she put it, babies tucked in a freezer.
1: I do realize that it's a bit of a newer technology. I do realize that, you know, there isn't a lot of data on how successful, you know, egg freezing is in resulting in live births. But I do think it just brings some psychological relief to women who feel like they can't do anything about their situation and gives them some feeling that they are in control.
0: But as she knew, an egg in the freezer is not a baby, or even the guarantee of a baby. Using those frozen eggs to create an actual baby would involve a whole new set of medical procedures, with a few eggs lost at every step. Not all the eggs will thaw well. Not all of them will fertilize and become embryos. Not all embryos will lead to pregnancies. And not all pregnancies will lead to a live birth, an actual living, breathing, chortling baby. So how many eggs should a person freeze? What do people freezing their eggs deserve to be told about that?
2: Nobody felt like they had a clear view of what success looked like. My name is Katie Hammond, and I'm a professor, a law professor at the Lincoln Alexander School of Law at Toronto Metropolitan University. I specialize in sociology and law, and particularly in the areas of health law and fertility law, working predominantly on egg donation and also in egg freezing.
0: As part of her research, she interviewed 27 Canadians about their experiences freezing eggs in this country.
2: It seemed like every participant that I spoke to had been given a different number of, if you manage to retrieve this number of eggs, then that will be successful for you. So let's say 10 eggs or 15 eggs. But then I would prod them a little bit more on that in terms of, okay, it's successful for you in terms of what down the line. So some participants spoke about success in terms of the number of eggs leading to a pregnancy. Some participants talked about the number of eggs leading to a live birth.
0: Obviously, there's a much higher chance of pregnancy than of live birth. But surely live birth is what really matters here. Even so, it's complicated. The number of eggs needed depends on age at freezing, on egg quality, even on the skill of the particular clinic. The latest research from 2025 suggests that for a good chance at having one child, a person under age 35 needs to freeze, on average, 15 eggs. Over age 38, that number doubles. Over 40, it triples. Katie Hammond believes that before someone decides to freeze their eggs, one of the things they deserve to understand is their chance of actually getting a baby out of it. But when she studied consent documents from Canadian clinics, clear information about success rates was one of the pieces often missing.
2: Many consent forms didn't talk about things like success rates. Or if they did talk about success rates, it wasn't clear where the information was coming from. It wasn't clear whether that information came from that particular clinic and whether that was that clinic's success rates, or where it was coming from. Like, it wasn't cited. It just would indicate something about success, but it didn't give full information about what was the source or what a participant could expect to see in terms of success at that particular clinic.
0: And that wasn't the only thing she found to be lacking. Consents often didn't talk about the future procedures that would be necessary if a person were to use those frozen eggs to have a baby.
2: When talking about future procedures in relation to using those eggs, many consent forms didn't talk about what it would actually involve to use those eggs down the line. And then they weren't given information about the cost of how they might use their eggs in the future.
0: People often talk about how expensive egg freezing is, but they're usually only talking about the first part, getting the eggs and freezing them. But that's not the end of it. There's the cost of storing the frozen eggs. That can be $600 to $900 a year. There's also the cost of actually using the eggs. thawing them, injecting sperm into them, transferring the embryos into your body. That's another 8,000 or so. And if it doesn't work the first time, and it often doesn't, each additional transfer can cost $2,000 to $4,000. In the end, the cost could easily be double or even triple what you thought you were facing when you started out. Do people really understand what they're getting into?
2: Consent is important for any medical procedure because it is basically our way of documenting that all of the information that someone needs to make a decision about a procedure was given to them.
0: Katie Hammond has put together an ethical framework. It sets out what she feels is the minimum that people going through egg freezing deserve to know.
2: So, for instance, being given information about physical risks, being given information about the emotional risks or those inconveniences that are associated with undergoing elective egg freezing, being given information about what exactly the procedure entails.
0: Another thing she thinks people should understand better is what they can do with their eggs if they don't end up using them. That's important because what we know so far is that only about 10% of people who freeze their eggs ever come back to use them. Maybe they had children naturally and don't need the frozen eggs. Maybe they never found a partner and don't want to be a solo parent. Researchers aren't entirely sure why. Whatever the reason, we can expect that in the coming years, there are going to be a lot of eggs in freezers.
2: A lot of participants talked about, for instance, wanting to donate them to a friend, wanting to donate them to a sister. But under the regulations, I actually don't know that her sister could use them or her friend could use them. Prodding people to think about that and what decision they would make down the line is important. Because I think that when people undergo a fertility procedure, they're so focused on the now that they're not thinking about the future. And specifically, they're not thinking about what they would do if they didn't use that genetic material. The fact that people didn't understand what the scope of possibilities of what they could do with those eggs in the future is worrisome to me.
0: What Salima Fakirani knows for sure is how she feels right now.
1: Whether or not I will use my eggs, I don't know. I am still unsure about whether I want children, but I do feel like no matter what, if the outcome is that I'm unable to have children, I am grateful that I did everything that I could possibly do, short of partnering with the wrong partner, in order to achieve that outcome. I think it made me feel like I had a sense of control over the outcome. And if it still doesn't go my way, then there's not really much more that I could have done to make it happen.
0: Marcia Inhorn believes there are a lot of women out there just like Salima.
3: In anthropology, we have these really, old but interesting terms that I think do apply. One term is called hypergamy, marrying up. And traditionally, all around the world, there is a gender norm, a really almost universal gender norm, that women are expected to engage in hypergamy, marrying up to a man who may be older, who may be more settled in a career, who may be the one who has the economic wherewithal to be breadwinner, to support a woman, to support children, so that women should look for this sort of older, more settled person. Men are socialized around the world to engage in hypogamy, marrying down, to a woman who may be younger, who definitely should be fertile, be a person who can take care of children. She may not have a great career. So men are looking for a woman who is younger and maybe isn't equal to them in their career earnings and capacity. And so if that's true, you've got these very old traditional gender norms. It's not working anymore. You've got women who are very high-earning, career-oriented people who are at the top of the sort of economic ladder, if you will. And women said, if you date a guy who's not at the same sort of earning level, or he sees your condo and your car, it makes him feel intimidated. And so women said, I don't try to be intimidating, but there is this I word floating out there, intimidation. Men aren't looking up for a partner who actually makes more money, who's got a better job, who may be slightly older than them. Men still are socialized to engage in hypogamy, looking down.
0: What she learned from speaking with her well-educated egg freezers is that something seems to be changing.
3: Men nowadays have a lot more opportunities to do other things in the world, that their feelings about becoming a dad and having kids have shifted. But also women said that their own lives have shifted, that they, whereas in, you know, perhaps in the parents' generation, it was just everybody was expected to marry and have kids, but that women nowadays really want to think through, they want to find a partner who feels equal to them, a partner that understands them and sees them for who they are, a partner who feels equal. And because these women were so highly educated, they wanted to find an educated partner. A lot of women, you know, I talked to them about the fact, well, would you consider, you know, being with somebody who just wasn't educated, hadn't gone to college? And women often paused and said, wow, I've never really contemplated that. I don't know that I'd have anything in common with somebody who had never sought an education. And so there was this idea among women that they didn't want to settle for the wrong partner, that they wanted a partner that felt right to them, kind of a soulmate, an equal, educated person who understood their life aspirations, who understand why they loved their work, why they also wanted to work and have children, somebody like them.
0: Around the world, women are outperforming men in education, says Marcia Inhorn.
3: In more than 60% of countries around the world, including Canada and the U.S. and Mexico and Australia and Western European countries, girls are doing better in school. They're matriculating, entering higher education, universities and colleges at much higher levels than men are today. And so you're getting a world full of more educated women than men. And the gaps are really significant. But egg freezing cannot solve that problem. The fact that men are slipping out of higher education is a social problem. The fact that there's a mating gap now between educated men and women, that is a social problem. Egg freezing is, I call it a reproductive suspension bridge, if you will, at least to give women a little more time to figure out what they want to do with their fertility and their childbearing. If they don't find a mate, they can just use the frozen eggs on their own. But it doesn't solve these social problems. It doesn't solve what one scholar has called the tragedy of heterosexuality, that men and women's aspirations are not jibing right now, you know?
0: Let's not forget, reproduction takes both eggs and sperm, and most women still want to reproduce with men they actually know. Sociologist Lucy Vandeville.
4: The question of when men want to have children is really central to this as well. And on average, we see that men are about 3 years older than women when they feel ready to have children. So while the question of when you have children is often posed in relation to the choices that women make, those choices are relational. And those choices often are informed by men wanting to have children later in life as well. And so I think it's important when people are prone to pass judgment or have ideas about women should have children, we need to think of this as not only a question of women deciding things on their own, but also about the circumstances, both socially and relationally, that determine when you can make those choices.
0: Because it is a choice now. Reliable birth control made it a choice. And it's harder than ever to feel truly ready.
4: So many of these factors are still associated with feeling ready to have a child, have a long-term relationship, have steady income, have steady housing. And all of those things tend to happen later in life, to a point where people only feel ready at a point when it's harder to get pregnant.
0: People end up waiting, worrying that they're waiting too long. Egg freezing feels like it offers a way out. Law professor Katie Hammond.
2: I think the optimist in me thinks that elective egg freezing is, to some degree, about reproductive autonomy and giving people the ability to be able to postpone childbearing if they are not in a situation where they are able or wish to have kids in a current moment. I think it also gives people who aren't sure if they want to have kids a little bit of leeway to think about that decision and or to feel like they did something whereby they are protecting their future self and a future decision that they might make. That's my optimistic answer. Pessimistically, because elective egg freezing was derived as a business, because it has been promoted as a business and is offered by a for-profit industry and insurance and employers that offer benefits for it tend to do so in workplace cultures that try and maximize people working as many hours as they can while they're young and have kind of the ability to do that. Pessimistically, I kind of think of it as just a business and a flaw with the institutions and the laws that we have in place that don't allow people to be able to make the decisions that they want about having kids when they want to have them. And it especially makes me worried because it is so stratified in its nature.

0: Some people may be very sure that they want to have children, but the circumstances aren't there, or they don't know what circumstances they want, or they don't know when they want it. Some people might be sure they want to have a child, but only want to do it with a partner. And some people might not know whether motherhood is what they want to do with their lives.
1: But much as we crave reproductive control, it does have a downside. It puts the onus on us. We have to decide. We are responsible for having kids at the right time, with the right partner, in the right way. And that's not easy.
0: I think egg freezing is really about navigating the uncertainty of life. For all these cases, egg freezing becomes a way of doing something that feels like I am actively engaging with these huge questions in my life, navigating these uncertainties without necessarily committing.
1: Egg freezing allows us to set that decision aside. For now, maybe forever.

0: That was freelance journalist Alison Motluck with her documentary about egg freezing. With guests Salima Fakirani, Katie Hammond, Marsha Inhorn, and Lucy Vandeweel. This episode of Ideas was produced by Alison Motluck and Lisa Godfrey. Lisa Ayuso is our web producer. Technical production, Sam McNulty and Emily Chiarvesio. Senior producer, Nicola Lukšić. Greg Kelly is the executive producer of Ideas. And I'm Nala Ayed.
1: 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When thieves broke into the Louvre with a ladder, the ladder company quickly produced a tongue-in-cheek ad.
2: We are not involved in the robbery.
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4: Back in the 70s, Howie Mandel was an awkward kid from Toronto who got up on stage with nothing prepared, put a glove on his head like a rubber glove, and inflated it. Decades later, he's the longest-running judge in the history of America's Got Talent. You'll hear our conversation with Howie Mandel.
5: From CBC News, the world is sour. I'm Neil Kumar. The federal government is suspending travel from Uganda, South Sudan, and the Democratic Republic of Congo for non-Canadians as of midnight tonight. This is being done in order to slow the impact from the Ebola virus outbreak. Ravi Puchikanyan has more.
6: We are taking decisive action.
7: Luc Brisebois is with the Public Health Agency of Canada. Canadians and permanent residents returning from Uganda, South Sudan, and the Democratic Republic of Congo after this Saturday will have to self-isolate for 3 weeks or go to the hospital if they have symptoms of Ebola.
6: Working closely with our colleagues with CBSA.
7: And there is more. Citizens of those three countries will be temporarily suspended from entering here. The Immigration Department using recently passed legislation to pause groups of visas for 3 months. This despite there being no such recommendation from the World Health Organization. Health Minister Marjorie Michel says the decision was made with the U.S. and Mexico as all three countries prepare to host the World Cup.
8: It's a responsibility for us to just protect the more we can.
7: The Public Health Agency will also send an epidemiologist to the Congo. Rafi Bujikanyan, CBC News, Ottawa.
5: CBC News has learned that Liberal MP Stephen Guilbeault is resigning. He was the Environment Minister from 2021 to 2025 under former Prime Minister Justin Trudeau. The Montreal MP had been openly critical of the Carney government's rollbacks with many of the Trudeau-era climate policies. Sources say Guilbeault is expected to formally announce his resignation on Wednesday. In the wake of the historic Artemis II mission, NASA is racing towards another first, building a permanent base on the moon. Karen Pauls has the details.
9: Will the Prime Minister reverse his policies of high liberal taxes and a weak Canadian dollar so Canadians can afford to fill up at the pump? Here.
10: Opposition leader Pierre Poilievre still attacks Prime Minister.
11: And as I take man's last step from the surface.
12: In December 1972, American astronauts were the last people to walk on the moon.
11: We leave as we came, and God willing, as we shall return.
12: No humans have returned since, but now NASA Administrator Jared Isaacman says that's about to change.
13: The grand return is close at hand, and we will not slow down.
12: The first phase, deploying robotic payloads and uncrewed lunar terrain vehicles and sending drones to scout hard-to-reach craters. Carlos Garcia Galan heads the moon base program.
14: Phase one, for example, will have 25 launches, 21 landings.
12: The second phase will see astronauts on the lunar surface every 6 months. They'll prospect for water ice and prepare permanent habitat sites. By phase three, Garcia Galan says NASA aims to establish a permanent nuclear-powered lunar settlement. Karen Pauls, CBC News, Winnipeg.
5: In Charlotte, North Carolina, Canada Soccer is holding its selection camp for the World Cup, and players that are hoping to make the final roster are dealing with hot weather. Jamie Strachan reports.
15: Liam Miller got off the bus in Charlotte, hoping to be a part of history.
16: We're all going to push each other as much as possible to try and make that roster.
15: Miller is one of 32 men vying for one of 26 spots on the first Canadian men's team to play a World Cup game on home soil. Canada's first match is June 12th in Toronto.
16: Just an immense proudness, just to be proud to represent this country at a World Cup, at a home World Cup. First game is obviously in Toronto, so to do that at my hometown would obviously mean a lot to me.
15: Canada Soccer chose Charlotte for this camp in hopes of replicating the spiking temperatures players could encounter during the World Cup. Head coach Jesse Marsh got his wish. Players began training in stifling heat. Thunder and Lightning briefly delayed training. Marsh has some tough decisions to make with so many players coming back from injury. He says every player chosen will have to step up and be ready if their number is called. Jamie Strachan, CBC News, Charlotte.
5: And that is the World This Hour. For CBC News, I'm Neil Kumar.
17: Good evening, I'm Simon Nakaneshny with your Environment Canada weather forecast. In Montreal tonight, chance of showers, winds becoming lighter, the low 17. Tomorrow, mainly sunny, the high 24. For Quebec City, a severe thunderstorm warning is in effect. Rain should end overnight, the low 15. Chance of showers tomorrow as well, the high 21. In Sherbrooke, chance of showers overnight, winds dying down, the low 15. Tomorrow could be rain, 21 the high. And for Gaspé, drizzle changing to showers this evening, wind gusts, the low plus 5. More rain tomorrow, the high plus 5.
4: I'm Tom Power. Welcome to Q. Have you ever done something that most people would be terrified to do, but you actually find kind of easy, like giving a speech at a wedding or doing karaoke sober? Or if you were like a kid with your friends in the field, like someone to find a frog, you'd be the first to touch the frog. If you are that kind of person, then you are like a Howie Mandel kind of person. Howie Mandel, back in 1977, got up on stage on a dare, felt incredibly uncomfortable doing stand-up comedy for the first time, but felt comfortable in that discomfort. And that feeling has followed him throughout his whole career, including now as one of the judges on America's Got Talent. Howie Mandel coming up. Plus, music from Laura Roy from Nova Scotia. All that coming up on Q. All right, so April 19th, 1977, an awkward kid from Toronto walked into Yuck Yuck's comedy club on a dare. He had nothing prepared, so he put a latex glove over his mouth, inflated it with his nose, and, well, most people would have been mortified. Howie Mandel felt the opposite. He called it feeling comfort in the discomfort, and he never looked back. You might know Howie from the kids' show Bobby's World, or maybe St. Elsewhere, the soap opera. I mean, that's all kind of his early career. What really changed things for Howie and how you really might know him is, and he'll tell you the story, Deal or No Deal, this old game show where contestants pick briefcases hoping for $1 million. You might know him as the longest running judge in the history of America's Got Talent, now heading into its 21st season. You might know him from Canada's Got Talent, The Price is Right Tonight, which is the Canadian version of that show. But what drives all of Howie's ambition is something he's pretty open about. Living with OCD, anxiety, depression, ADHD most of his life. He has found for nearly 50 years, getting up on stage in front of people has been part of his treatment. That feeling when you get up in front of an audience, when most people would be terrified, to him, it's the feeling of being completely present. And that's what keeps him going. And as a judge in America's Got Talent and Canada's Got Talent, he says he's just trying to help other performers find that feeling too. So this conversation is for you if you're wondering what your second act is going to be, if you're constantly trying to quiet your brain a little bit, or if you happen to have a rubber glove in your pocket. Here's Howie Mandel. Longest running, what is it? Longest running AGT?
18: Judge?
4: Yeah.
18: Employee? Yes. The longest running employee. They go through a lot of employees. So I'm happy to still be here.
4: What keeps you coming back to it?
18: They keep asking. I don't say no. And I'm here on your show. I don't like to say no. I'm so great. I'll miss out. I actually love it. I think it doesn't really feel like a job. I don't really perform. I don't have to deliver anything but my honesty. I sit there. I have the best seat in the house. And I watch people just kind of, you know, show up and their life changes forever right in front of my eyes. Their hopes and their dreams come true. And I feel like the luckiest guy in the world that I have that job.
4: And what I find interesting then is that, like, the road to where you are now wasn't like a straight line either. When you got asked to do a game show, I think it was like 20 years ago for the first time, you were in a really kind of not a pretty rough period of your life, and you kind of had to be convinced to do it.
18: Well, I was, those are two separate conversations, but I was leaving show business, conventional show business. Stand up is something that has always been from that day. April 19th, 1977 was my dare to get up at Yuk Yuk's. And that's, if you talk about making it, that's the day I made it. And making it to me is to find something in life that you're passionate about, that you love doing and continue to do. And even as you speak to me right here, right now, I'm on stage 5-6 times a week. I'm not always touring because I can't always tour, but I'll drop in at night to the comedy clubs here, whether it's the Comedy Store or the Improv or the Laugh Factory. You know, every night, that's my staple. So I was doing sitcoms and television shows and things like that. And in 2005, I was just disenchanted. The last thing I did was a pilot, and they noted me to death, you know, gave me notes. They bought it. They said it was the greatest thing. And then they, you know, the network and the producers and the production company, you know, it became shitty by committee, you know, and everybody has like input. Network television is really hard. And then by the same token, I had done in 98 and 99 and 2001, I did a daytime talk show, which kind of threw me into obscurity. So even on the road, I wasn't selling out big theaters anymore, but I was happy to go and drop in at the Improv where there was, you know, 100 people who weren't paying to see me. They were just at the Improv or the Comedy Store. And I just wanted to do my comedy. It wasn't about, I did about 10 cable specials. I wasn't doing cable specials anymore. I just wanted to do my stand-up comedy. I had invested my money. I was doing real estate. I didn't like the business. I didn't like the rejection. I didn't like the bullshit of people telling me that things were fantastic and then dipping their fingers in and trying to direct me in what they thought would keep their jobs and, you know, and bosses wanted. And then I got a call. They said they're doing this game show called Deal or No Deal, and they can't do it without you. And I go, well, first of all, I'm so disillusioned with the business as it is. And at that time, you know, there was hierarchies. It, you know, people who did movies didn't do TV. People who did TV didn't do commercials, or, you know, if you had a show, a game show would have been the nail in the coffin of my career. You know, the game show host was, if your currency was irony and comedy, you don't want to be a game show host was a character that you played or made fun of, you know, and then, Bob, what does our next contestant have? You know, it was kind of like if you think about it, before 2005, the comic that did any game show before that was, which was good, was You Bet Your Life with Groucho Marx in the 50s and 60s. And nobody else had done that. So I said, no. And then they called me back an hour later and they said, come on, they can't do it without you. And they're going to put it in prime time, not even daytime. They're going to put it in prime time 5 nights in 1 week. And I go, even more of a nail in the coffin of my career. And I said, no. And they said, can they just pitch you? And I said, okay, pitch me. And you could, I'm in a deli in the valley. If you want to come, I'm not going to your office. And they came to the valley and they showed me this. I thought I was being punked. He had this cutout. I have it right here.
4: A cutout? Let me see. I'll show
18: you. I don't know if you can see it. I've got it framed. So
4: yeah, I can see it.
18: But I cut it out. He cut it into 26 spots. He made these little squares and he said, pick one of the squares. One of them has a $1 million thing. You know?
4: Yeah.
18: So I said, well, okay, but don't show it to me. Now pick that and don't show it to yourself. And now pick. He had me play the game in the
4: deli.
18: I go, come on. An hour every night. Open that case. No. Open that case. No. Open that case. No. Open that case. No. This is a joke, right? goes, no, and we can't do it without you. Anyway, I go home and my wife, I tell her the story. She goes, so go do it. They're offering you money. Go do it. You think that, you know, your career is shit anyway. So what the hell? Don't worry about it. Don't worry about putting in that. You told me you're ending your career. You can still go to the Comedy Store. I went, okay. I called them and I said, all right, I'll do it. When does it start? They said Monday. I said, don't you have to build a set? They go, we got it built. I go, don't you have to hire 26 models? They go, we got them. And then I'm thinking, how far down the list am I?
19: Yeah,
18: they're ready.
19: We can't do it without you. Now, yeah, mind you, we already have it built. We already have everything ready.
18: Which was true because I was probably on the last one on the list. Everybody else said no. I know. I spoke to. I actually spoke to Ellen DeGeneres later on, and she told me she had been offered it. They can't do it without her. They did it without her. All right, we have 26 ladies holding 26 cases. Each of those cases is holding a different amount of money packed by a third party. We don't know what case is holding what amount. What we do know is that one of the cases is holding $1 million. I was so embarrassed because I didn't think it was anything.
19: Yeah.
18: That after I did it, I flew out to the Caribbean. And I didn't want to be there when it aired. It was going to air pretty quickly. And then I get a call from the guy who came out to the deli saying, you're not going to believe it. In the first week, 100 million people watched over the 5 nights. Are you kidding me? And I flew back. I hadn't seen it. I landed in Miami. I hadn't been in I hadn't been in the States while it was airing. And within 30 seconds, the first person that laid eyes on me went, deal or no deal? I had a catchphrase. Let me ask you. Missy Silverman, deal or no deal? And it turned out it saved the network. It became iconic. So much so that Fox right away said, we have to have a game show that's hosted by a comic. So they made Are You Smarter Than a Fifth Grader with Jeff Foxworthy.
19: Jeff Foxworthy, yeah. This is wild to me. This is wild.
18: And then they hired, at that time, Louis Anderson to do Family Feud, but it became Steve Harvey. And so all these comics that you see now doing game shows, you're welcome.
19: What's going on that you still do clubs? Like, you do more than just the improv and the Laugh Factory, stuff like that. Like, I heard that when you go on the road, you'll show up in like small clubs and do sets and stuff like that.
18: After my sets, you know, when I was doing Canada's Got Talent in Niagara Falls, at the end of every show, I used to walk across the street and go downstairs to Yuck Yucks.
19: Why?
18: Because that's what I do. That's my love. That's my safe place. That's where that keeps me. I happen to be a stand-up comic who is lucky enough to get these other jobs.
19: Yeah.
18: But I can keep doing stand-up comedy and just do it. I have no desire to do Netflix specials I just want to stand in front of people and you know, it's like I being a gym rat, you know, that's my gym. I like to cobble together something that maybe makes somebody I don't know laugh or smile or...
19: Can you describe whatever. What it gives you? Like, for, I mean, I think some people might be surprised by that. But then again, like, I think comedians are kind of known
18: for
19: that.
18: Well, it's the same thing. My analogy is thrill rides. You know, I still love thrill rides. You know, and if you go on a roller coaster, the higher it is, the scarier it is, the faster it is, the bigger the drop, the closer you think that you're going to come to death, the better it is. If you like thrill rides and you go on a roller coaster that just goes through a breezy couple of trees with no hills, or that you're not going to go, wow. But if you dropped and you're screaming and you think you almost died, you're going to go, oh, I got to ride that again. If you like that, that's the same adrenaline and rush I get when I put the glove over my head on April 19th, 1977. And a kid who was that awkward Toronto kid who didn't have a friend and was never invited anywhere and was thrown out of school and didn't, you know, I had a job, so I was making money, but I all of a sudden, this group of strangers in unison, there's a dopamine that everybody laughed and everybody wanted to spend a moment with me. And we all wanted to spend a moment together. That's that giant drop. That's that excitement. That's that adrenaline. And if I could walk in even more so than doing a big theater where people have come to see Howie Mandel, if I could walk in at midnight where it's storming outside and people aren't expecting me and there's five people who've been sitting there and they're drunk and they've seen nine mediocre comics for 6 hours and then I drop in and I try to do something I've never done before, you know, try it. It's like doing three more sit-ups, you know, it's like doing, and then you get it, you get that last one, give me two more, give me one more, give me, I just get, and I create something. To me, that's the art. And I love the art of it now. And I'm at a place in my life and in my career where I can just do my art. And if people want to share it, they'll share it. If they want to see it, they'll see it. But I, that's my art, and I feel like I'm locked in my room, my little room, and my studio is any stage.
20: A crowded elevator freaks me out. I don't know if you know this. I'm claustrophobic. I'm germophobic. You can't say to people, please move. I need space. I'm having heart palpitations. I'll give you a little tip. If nothing else you get out of this show, here's a tip on how to get more space in a crowded elevator. Do what I do, and if you were in the elevator with me today, I apologize, but I stand there with a very straight face, and I start smelling my finger for no reason at all. People give you space. Next time.
19: I'm Tom Power. You're listening to Q. You're in the middle of my conversation with the Canadian Howie Mandel, the Canadian comedian Howie Mandel. It's important to mention comedian. He talks about that. Like, as much as he's known for being like a game show host and judging reality competitions, his identity is being a comedian to the point now where he's like, you know, one of the most globally successful entertainers in the world, globally in the world. You know what I mean? But he'll still do gigs in front of like 20, 30 people. Doing stand-up comedy, partly because it's who he is, but also because it kind of helps him with his anxiety, with his OCD. So that's where we pick things up. I asked him how being on stage in front of people, what that does to his mental well-being.
18: It is my comfort zone. And the easiest way, well, for me, it's two things. It's focus and distraction. So it's, I have anxiety and ADHD and all that, but it forces you, you know, if you have anxiety or even OCD and all these things, you know, the pain of it is worrying about what might happen or fixating on something that did happen, ruminating, you know, you're ruminating. And then that's the result of whatever these ruminations are, or these thoughts or these worries are. When you are on stage, I'm not a musician, but I would imagine it's the same thing.
19: Yeah.
18: Where right now you're in the middle of an interview and you don't know what I'm about to say and how you're going to respond. This is the purest form of being in the moment.
19: Yeah, it's the best.
18: When you're in the moment, you don't have time to worry about something that was said. Now, you may get off of this and go, why did I ask that? Then you're back in your own hell that we create for ourselves.
19: Yeah, but right now I don't. Right now I'm just like, this is exciting. I have no choice. Whatever you say, I got to react to it in some way. I can't think about it too much.
18: Nothing creates being more in the now for me and that comfort, that kind of treading water that is life, than being on stage doing stand-up. Not only having to work the mechanics of whatever is going to come out in the moment and free-flowing, but also being constantly aware of how you are reacting to what I'm saying or doing, and then trying to balance that. Like if it didn't, you know, even when it dies, even when it's total silence and that fear builds up, that silence is that hill, is that drop. Can I grab you back? Can I tread back to the surface and get another breath of air, which is laughter? Like it's just, it's so much fun and it's so much, and there's something really exciting and adventuresome about standing in front of people who don't come from anywhere you come from, don't have any, I don't know, have any experience that I have, you know, we come from, but yet we can all align in these moments. And it's me aligning people I don't know in these moments. It's so exciting. And that's why for me, when people come up to me and they go, what is making it or how do you make it? It was April 19th, 1977, because at this point, notoriety doesn't matter.
19: Yeah.
18: Fame is bullshit. Fame is, what is it? I mean, there's good things that you can get a table at a restaurant maybe when it's cold, but it's fleeting.
19: I bet you mentioned 1977. I want to go 2 years after that. Can I show you something?
18: Yeah.
19: Take a look.
21: Howie Mandel, Dr. Joyce Brothers says, make me laugh. Yeah.
22: One potato, two potato, three potato, four, five potato, six potato, seven potato more. I am the chipmunk. I am the chipmunk.
19: This is very funny to me. So that's you on Make Me Laugh?
18: Make Me Laugh. Yeah. That was a job I got well on vacation. I hadn't lived there yet. I was going back and forth to L.A. I went to L.A. on another business trip. My other buddy, his name is Mike Binder, who's a prolific writer and director and comedian, got me on the Comedy Store. I went to the Comedy Store, and there was a guy there by the name of George Foster who said, "Hey, kid, you interested in doing television?" I went, "Yeah." Like, I wasn't even pursuing. I didn't go there even at that time to pursue a career. I didn't go to Yuck Yucks to pursue a career.
19: You were just on vacation? You were just hanging out in the States?
18: Yeah. And then he said, "We have this show called Make Me Laugh. Would you like to do it?" I went, "Yeah." I'd never been in a studio before. And then he said the next day, "Come in to my office." And I went, that's the very first studio I ever went to. That was KTLA in Hollywood. And I went there and I had to try to make the secretaries or whoever, producers, laugh. And I did. And then he said, "You want to come back and tape tomorrow?" And I did five shows in one day, five episodes in one day. It's syndicated television. And they said they're going to give me scale. I didn't know what scale was. And I wasn't in the union or anything. And they gave me, like, it was at that time probably $260 a show. I did five in one day. I got something like $1,100. They said, "Have your agent call." I didn't want to tell him I didn't have an agent. I called the guy that was the restaurant manager at Yuck Yucks in Toronto to negotiate the deal. Got me scale. He took a third. I didn't even know about 10%. He took a third of my, so he took like $300. I ended up with $600 or $700. $700 for, "I'm a chipmunk."
19: Yeah.
18: It was amazing to me. And then I went home and I had a great story to tell. That show didn't air in Canada at the time. And then from that show, when that show aired, I got a call from the Mike Douglas show, the Merv Griffin show, and some other shows. So I would fly back and forth. And that's when I decided, if I could go out there and do 6 minutes and they're paying me $260, this was my mind at the time. I was so ridiculous. If I go out there full time, can you imagine how much money I could make? Yes, I could work for much more than 6 minutes.
19: Yeah, but it also got really big really, really quickly. Like, it got comparatively to some comics who, you know, grinded out in clubs for like 20, 30 years before anyone knows who they are. It got pretty big pretty quickly. Does that change how you look at some of the AGT contestants who are trying to get that famous from that moment?
18: I'll tell you what it gives me an opportunity to give them advice that has worked for me. And I think that the advice that worked for me could work for anybody. And this, it's the, you know, there's two pieces of advice. One is Nike's, just do it,
19: yeah.
18: Right? Don't think it, because if you're an awkward kid from Toronto, do you think you have an opportunity by putting a rubber glove on your head to go earn a living in California and become known and be sitting here with you today in my 70s, still talking about that rubber glove and doing it?
19: Yeah.
18: It's ridiculous. Nobody knows how ridiculous this is more than I do, or how amazing this is, or how magical this is. So I think our instinct, you have to, as humans, we must use our instinct more and our thought process less, because thought process stops you. Thought process will give you every reason to not do it, to say no. And no is N-O, the first two letters in the word nothing. But here's the other thing. I think each of us is a gem and we're all original. And because I didn't want to, or even follow comedy, I just did. The rubber glove came out of me being so lost on stage, having nothing to do. And my OCD, I had them in my pocket and I just pulled it over my head and started breathing, not thinking this is funny. I think we spend as human beings so much time thinking about how other people will receive us, you know, whether that's how we dress, right? That's what social media or magazines or fashion is. You want to dress like them. You want to look like them. If you're doing music, you know this better than me. Maybe you're inspired by the Beatles and you want to sound like the Beatles. But, you know, the people that really make it are the people who are original. I didn't have a template as a stand-up to, you know, if I said to myself, I know for a fact, if I had said to myself, if I had been that clear of saying, I want to be a stand-up comic, I probably would have watched all stand-up comics, which I didn't. I wasn't a student of stand-up comedy. I would have watched all stand-up and I would have tried to be a little bit like Rodney Dangerfield or a little bit like George Carlin or a little bit, but I didn't. I just was, even my, if you look at those old videos, even that, well, that was, I was doing a character, but I would go, okay, all right, all right. It was just legitimately me terrified.
0: What? What? What? What? I just got a weird feeling in my ass. This is, no, what? What? What? No, tell me, because I won't tell anybody.
19: Yeah, you'd walk out on stage. I watched a couple of them before I got in here. You'd walk in and kind of go like, hey, you know, hey, has everybody, okay, okay. You know, like there was, you seemed like legitimately scared of the audience.
18: I was, and yeah. I was scared and terrified by that terror was like a drug to me. I loved it.
19: I'm Tom Power. You're listening to Q. You're in the middle of my conversation with the Canadian comedian, game show host, and competition show judge extraordinaire, Howie Mandel, who just started his 16th season on America's Got Talent, making him the longest running judge in that show's history. But as you may have heard, if you heard the first part of our conversation, Howie never really wanted to do any of this game show stuff. In fact, he was about to quit what he calls traditional show business when he got offered his first game show, Deal or No Deal. He'll tell you he feels really lucky that he gets to share everything he's learned in his time in show business with the contestants on these Got Talent shows, you know, the singers, dancers, comedians, magicians, daredevils. He has the same advice for all of them. Be authentic. So as we continue our conversation, Howie's going to tell you how he learned that lesson on how to be his true self. Take a listen.
18: What I learned from when I was watching Richard Pryor, because you can't look at me and Richard Pryor and see any similarity, except that he was incredibly authentic. He was the first guy, like at that time, people like Rodney Dangerfield and George Carlin were doing acts, you know, whether it was the Hippy Dippy Weatherman or I Get No Respect or whatever. It wasn't based in a reality at that time.
19: Yeah.
18: He was the first person I saw that was talking about his foibles with relationships and drug abuse and getting old and marriages and he was making it funny. He was making all this tragedy funny.
2: And I had to stop drinking though, because I got tired like waking up in my car driving 90. trying to talk to the police when your mouth don't work.
18: And what I got from that is I said, here's a guy, and I watched him every night put it together. Some nights it didn't work, and then he'd cobble it together. I said, authenticity, just being himself, being who he was. You know, I don't know if you know his history, but he tried to be Bill Cosby for a while. And then one day he walked off the stage in Vegas and said, screw it, I'm just going to do me. And I accidentally just did me because I wasn't pursuing it and just being me. So what I tell the people at AGT is, don't try to please us. Don't even try to please everybody in that room. You do you. And if it's meant to be, if you just do you and you satisfy you, because there's nobody like you, that's going to pop out. So when people say to me, what is it about a golden buzzer? I go, I don't know.
19: Yeah.
18: But sometimes in those moments, I see something where I go, oh, this is like nothing I've ever heard before. This could win. Or this is like something I've never seen before or done in a way I've never seen it before. Or of so unexpected, you wouldn't think this person, this age, would be doing that. Or how did they come up with that? And that's what those golden buzzer moments are kind of indicative of. Like, wow. What you did is you looked for the light at the end of the darkness, and that light is your comedy. And I'm telling you, I haven't been moved by an act like this up until this moment. And because of you and because of this moment, I want to do something very special, something I haven't had a chance to do, and I'd like to do this.
19: But why then has a comedian not won it?
18: Because here's what I say to them, because they always say, you know, a lot of people who I approach, I go, you should do it.
19: And they go, hey, I'm a comic. I've never won. The comics never won. Why go, you know?
18: Because I don't think people understand. I think that, you know, the public ends up voting. And I think that if you are a singer with an amazing voice and you sing not even an original, you sing something that people are going to go, oh, I love that. Or if you fall, if you hang upside down from the ceiling and light yourself on fire while you're juggling, people are going, wow. If you just walk out and go, hi, I'm Howie, and I'm going to tell you some funny things about me, I don't think people know or appreciate the art form of what comedy is. You know, the guy who, you know, even in our society, you know, the biggest thing in my upbringing of stand-up comedy was Carson. And people were so excited to be called to the called to the couch. Do you know what I'm talking
19: about? Yeah, so for people who are listening to this, at the Johnny Carson, who was the host of The Tonight Show forever, pre-Jay Leno, he would have comics on, and there was like a thing that he would do at the end of his show. He would have comics on quite often, and he would be known for like bringing a comic over to the couch next to him. And they used to say that like you can make someone's career like that. Like Drew Carey famously got brought over, you know, but not everyone got brought over. Not everyone got called over to the couch.
18: And those people that got called over ended up with huge careers. But think about this. Somebody who was the third lead on a sitcom who was just reciting somebody else's lines, he'd be the lead guest or she'd be the lead guest, and he'd come out and he'd talk to them and he'd have interest. The stand-up comic was always the last thing, the latest thing, and then they would come out with their own character, their own material, right? And also need to elicit a laugh every 15 seconds. So they needed more and the audience would be roaring. And for the chance to be asked to sit down and maybe ask.
19: Yeah,
18: whereas,
19: yeah.
18: You know, so it's never been, the clown has never been respected.
19: Man, you're. I didn't know you were in your 70s.
18: I'm 70.
19: You look good.
18: Thank you. I'm having fun. I'm lucky to be doing whatever I'm doing.
19: I'm going to ask the question that I asked people in their 70s, and people who are in their 70s usually get offended by it. You're keeping going. There's no slowing down. There's no.
18: Well, I think that when you do something you like to do, you just do it. Like I think most of our world, you know, we have this.

0: people approach people by saying, why do you get up? And I think if you live by that philosophy, if you're really, I think in life, you got to, don't go for fame. Don't go for notoriety. Don't even go for what you think your mom wants you to do or society wants you to do. Look for a reason to just get up. And every day I'm doing something that's kind of fun.
1: Last question for you. If 22-year-old awkward kid from Toronto, Howie, got on AGT, what would 70-year-old Howie say to him? What would 70-year-old Howie make of him?
0: You know what? You can't pretend authenticity. I like people who are just authentic. And I was, by accident, not by plan, authentic. Just do what you do.
1: Yeah. Man, nice to talk to you. Thanks for the time.
0: Thanks. Thank you. Talk to you later.
1: My conversation with Canadian comedian Howie Mandel, who just started his 16th season as a judge on America's Got Talent. He'll be back in Canada soon, shooting the next season of The Price is Right tonight.

I'm Tom Power. You're listening to Q. It wasn't so long ago that Laura Roy was touring the world, singing on stage with some of the planet's biggest artists. Your Doja Cats, Sabrina Carpenters, Camila Cabello's. Laura grew up in the small community of Canning, Nova Scotia. And there she was, working as a professional backing vocalist based out of London, England. And like an accomplished songwriter, got a Grammy nomination for her work on Doja Cat's album. Now, after years of making others sound great, Laura's wanting to step into her own spotlight. And to do it, she moved back to Nova Scotia, where she recorded her debut album, Late Bloomer Season. Take a listen.

0: That is Laura Roy with Two Seater off her new album, Late Bloomer Season. Laura Roy recently joined guest host Garvia Bailey to talk about her journey in music and set up a new song. And Garvia started by asking her a little bit about how helping other artists live their own dreams helped her find her own voice. Here's their conversation.
1: Even touring for other people, working for other people, it always felt like a temporary thing and a way for me to kind of continue to work in music, reinvest into myself as an artist. But sure, while I was on tour, yeah, it was very necessary for me to just maintain that connection with myself and my own voice and what I wanted to say. And that's kind of how a lot of these songs came out.
2: Mm. Was there ever, once you immerse yourself in the work of others, mm-hmm, for so much of your time is doing that, was there ever a fear that that your own creative voice was being stifled, or that you might have been losing it in any way because you weren't exercising it, mm-hmm, in that same way?
1: Definitely. There's always that little voice, you know, because when you get into the session world and the touring world, I have a lot of friends that, you know, they give up so much of their lives and sacrifice so much to be touring with some of the biggest acts. And so for me, it was always this balance of kind of wanting to get on the big gigs, but also being a bit afraid and not wanting to, because I knew if I kind of stayed on that other train going that way too long with someone else, I could lose sight of that. So I think it was always in the back of my mind in some ways, for sure.
2: The other level, the other layer, is writing for other people as well.
1: Mm-hmm.
2: You know, like it's not just the singing for other people, but writing. And I wonder about that writing piece. Like, you know, was there ever moments where you're like, oh, I just wrote this great thing.
1: Mm-hmm.
2: I wonder if I should just keep it for myself.
1: Absolutely. Yeah. You have to be discerning about that stuff. I think if you're an artist and you're kind of figuring out what to share and what to give away and what to keep for yourself, it definitely is something that comes into play, for sure. I think the really cool thing about being able to work with so many different people in so many different capacities is ultimately it strengthened my own, mm-hmm, skills as a songwriter, my own skills as a vocalist. Every time I go on tour with someone else, I kind of get to know my voice in a new way, and that always ends up feeding back into my own music and how I sing my own music. So ultimately it's been a really great blessing to be able to do all of these things, but there's always been the goal to feed back into myself, and mm-hmm, it's taken time, and that's okay. I think that's the place that I got to with this album, with the theme, with the title, is just knowing that all of the experiences that I've had, even though things maybe didn't unfold as quickly as I wanted them to, sure, which again, we all can feel those frustrations in life sometimes when things aren't happening how we want them to or when we want them to. And I think a lot of this process was surrendering and just trusting that, you know, universal timing, life has a way of unfolding how it's meant to.

0: You called the release of this album the biggest exhale.
1: Mm-hmm.
0: Putting out this full-length album. I mean, there's got to be a lot of pride in that. But I wonder about what you were holding in that needed to be released mm-hmm. with this album.
1: Yeah, so much, so much. And, you know, I think for anyone who kind of creates music or creates anything, to follow through with that planted seed, that idea, that inspiration, to actually getting it out and then following through the process of recording, which can have its ups and downs, to actually releasing and getting it out, it's like climbing a mountain, you know? Mm. And so I think for me, I do feel really proud that I followed through these songs. I felt like I had to, even though there was moments where I wanted to kind of stop and wanted to give up, because it's been very easy to be in the backgrounds and to hide to a certain degree. And the real challenge came with making sure that these songs got out into the world and could have a life of their own.
0: Mm-hmm.
1: So it took a lot of perseverance, and you know, I've been able to release music really for the last 10 years and try different styles and explore and grow as an artist. But funny enough, through all of that, I've really returned back to myself, and there's a kind of rootedness in the music and the decisions to go to Nova Scotia to record,
0: yeah.
1: and even sonically kind of returning to where I started as a songwriter. But now with all of this kind of experience under my belt and this growth that I've been able to have. So it does feel like a huge exhale, because I think it's the first time I can wholeheartedly say, this is really me. What you're listening to is the truest representation of who I am.
0: Mm.
1: And that feels really exciting, but it's taken a lot of courage to be willing to show that and share that. So,
0: is it possible? Would it have been possible to do that without going back home to Nova Scotia?
1: I think it would have been, but it probably would be a very different record.
0: Right.
1: Yeah.
0: Right.
1: Yeah. So, you know, I got into a cycle of recording music in a certain way in London, in the UK, in a lot of dark studios and really toiling away at things and producing things with partners and, you know, really polishing a lot of the sonics. And by the time I came off the road and had this collection of songs, I knew I wanted to have a completely radically different process to that recording of it. And so that's why I was like, I have to go to Nova Scotia, not only on a personal level, because I came off of 3 months of doing a world tour with someone else. And I just needed that hometown kind of hug and my family, and needed to ground. And then it totally made sense to record there. And in a way that I hadn't been able to, in a way that was really raw and authentic and had character, and I wasn't afraid of all the little quirks. Mm. And I wanted people to feel like they were in the room with me. I wanted to really showcase the songs. I didn't want to hide behind anything. I wanted to be intentional about the string arrangements that I worked on with musicians and all of the decisions. And it just seemed like that was the perfect place for me to go do that.
0: Mm.
1: Yeah.
0: We're going to play a song of yours.
1: Awesome.
0: Called Author. And I'm wondering what you were thinking about when you wrote this one. What was happening?
1: I mean, the song says it. It's Operation Autopilot. I've been misguided from myself. And that's really where I was. I was kind of in an autopilot mode. And I think it can happen to anyone sometimes when we're not living intentionally or living with authenticity. We can go into these modes where life is just kind of happening around us. And so this was a song about me expressing that I was feeling that way, but also to kind of come back to this idea that I can take ownership and control over my story and how I want to write it and how empowering that can be.
0: You are the author. Mm-hmm. Yes, yes. We're going to play that record, but I'm going to get you to tell us who you are and get you to introduce the tune.
1: Okay. My name is Laura Roy, and this is my song, Author.

from Canning, Nova Scotia. That is Laura Roy with Author from her new album, Late Bloomer Season, which is out now. Speaking of the East Coast of Canada, a place near and dear to my heart, the East Coast Music Awards wrapped up this weekend in Sydney, Cape Breton. Goldie Boutelier from Cape Breton, hometown hero, was the big winner of the night, taking home Album of the Year, Breakthrough Artist of the Year, and Rock Alternative Album of the Year. Nova Scotia's Cassie and Maggie won Group of the Year. Kelly Loader from Newfoundland and Labrador, Songwriter of the Year. And the Barra McNeils, the legendary trad folk group, received the Dr. Helen Creighton Lifetime Achievement Award. Big congrats to them and to all the winners. So yeah, let's go out on a song from Goldie's now award ECMA award-winning album. So from the album Goldie Boutelier Presents Goldie Montana, that's the name of the album, this is the song Goldie Montana.

That is Goldie Boutelier with Goldie Montana. Goldie, the big winner from the East Coast Music Awards, was wrapped up this weekend in Sydney, Cape Breton. And that is it for Q Today. Tomorrow on the show, the comedian Julie Kim will be here to tell you about giving up her career in the corporate world to pursue stand-up comedy and truly getting what I consider to be the worst advice any comedian has ever gotten. And she got it in her first ever stand-up comedy class. You're going to want to hear what that is. If you want to get in touch with me, q@cbc.ca, on Instagram, I'm @TomJoePower. We'll see you soon.

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1: Hi, I'm Julia Caron, your host on Quebec AM. The death of an Innu man with serious mental health issues after being transferred from the Sept-Îles Detention Center to a Quebec City hospital has sparked serious questions about how Quebec's prisons treat mentally ill inmates. We'll hear from a retired corrections manager about her thoughts on this case. We're live with you weekday mornings right after the 6 o'clock news here on CBC Radio 1.
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2: I'm Catherine Cullen. The House of Commons is back for one last sprint before summer recess. Our National Affairs panel will look at what Mark Carney's government has got to get done, as well as how the PM should respond to Alberta's separatist push. That's coming up on the Current Review.
3: From CBC News, the world is sour. I'm Neil Kumar. Former Environment and Climate Change Minister Stephen Guilbeault is resigning as a Member of Parliament. Guilbeault is set to deliver his decision on Wednesday. His resignation is over concerns about his party's reverse course on many climate policies under Prime Minister Mark Carney. Parliamentary reporter Tom Perry has more from Ottawa.
4: Will the Prime Minister reverse his policies of high Liberal taxes and a weak Canadian dollar so Canadians can afford to fill up at the pump? Here, here.
5: Opposition leader Pierre Poilievre still attacks Prime Minister Mark Carney for being, in his view, too slow to cut taxes on fuel and get shovels in the ground for big natural resource projects like new pipelines. But Carney has plotted a different path than his predecessor, Justin Trudeau. For some on the Liberal benches, the difference between Carney and Trudeau is very real. Stephen Guilbeault, who served as environment minister in the previous government, is expected to announce to his Liberal colleagues he'll step down as an MP. Guilbeault is not the only MP who has raised concerns. More than a dozen unnamed Liberals recently wrote to the Prime Minister expressing unease over his deal with Alberta and their government's new path. Tom Perry, CBC News, Ottawa.
3: Starting this Saturday, Canada's implementing more measures to limit the potential spread of Ebola. This comes as the World Health Organization warns of the outbreak, which started in the Democratic Republic of Congo. Ottawa is temporarily suspending visas and work permits for residents in the affected countries. Any travelers presently in Canada who have visited those nations in the last 3 weeks must undergo a health evaluation. People with symptoms will be transferred to hospital. All others will need to self-isolate for 21 days. The WHO estimates that there are more than 900 suspected cases and 220 suspected deaths. In Kananaskis, Alberta, the Western Premier's conference has now wrapped up. One of the points of tension is Alberta's referendum question regarding separation. Caroline Bargoot has more.
6: The Alberta separatism debate continues to be a topic of discussion at the Western Premier's conference. Manitoba Premier Wab Kanu said he met with Alberta First Nations leaders and relayed their concerns to the Alberta Premier about the duty to consult. The Alberta government cannot legally advance a separation process without doing so. Premier Daniel Smith disagrees. Premier Kanu had a few things to say about that.
7: So I think we know that is not correct, a lot of what you just said there, Premier Smith. Specifically, and we spoke about this, so I don't mind repeating this. It is not up to the petition gatherers to fulfill the duty to consult. It is up to you as the Alberta government to fulfill the duty to consult.
6: First Nations had challenged a pro-separation petition in court, saying it violated treaty rights. A judge ruled in their favor earlier this month. So instead of having a referendum on separation this fall, the government will be holding a referendum on whether to have a binding referendum on separation. Caroline Bargoot, CBC News, Kananaskis, Alberta.
3: NASA has its eyes set on the moon. The U.S. Space Agency has announced plans to launch dozens of missions there in the coming years and potentially heading up there before the end of the year. Leanne Young has more.
8: The moon base is as beautiful as it is hostile. In sunlight, the surface can heat to over 250 degrees. In darkness, it can drop well below minus 200.
9: NASA Administrator Jared Isaacman says conditions are harsh on the moon, and putting people up there for long-term stays won't be easy. But he says the public is excited for space exploration, largely thanks to the success of the Artemis II mission.
8: Now, that curiosity is exactly what NASA is supposed to inspire. It means people are looking up again.
9: NASA will begin with three planned missions, and that first mission will be privately funded by Jeff Bezos' Blue Origin, with up to a dozen missions announced by the end of the year, with hopes that one day it will be safe enough for humans to live on the moon and set the stage for Mars.
8: And to be very clear, to master the skills for where we will inevitably go next.
9: The first moon-based mission is scheduled to lift off this fall. Leanne Young, CBC News, Vancouver.
3: And that is The World This Hour. For CBC News, I'm Neil Kumar.
10: Good evening, I'm Simon Nakaneshny with your Environment Canada weather forecast. In Montreal tonight, chance of showers, winds becoming lighter, the low 17. Tomorrow, mainly sunny, the high 24. For Quebec City, a severe thunderstorm warning is in effect. Rain should end overnight, the low 15. Chance of showers tomorrow as well, the high 21. In Sherbrooke, chance of showers overnight, winds dying down, the low 15. Tomorrow could be rain, 21 the high. And for Gaspé, drizzle changing to showers this evening, wind gusts, the low plus 5. More rain tomorrow, the high plus 5.
2: Hello, I'm Catherine Cullen, and this is The Current Review. Coming up, more and more students are leaving high school with straight A's, and that kind of grade inflation can lead to problems for students and schools, so much so that Harvard University is cracking down on how many A's are handed out. We'll take a look at what grade inflation looks like in this country and whether more secondary and post-secondary institutions should be following Harvard's lead. Then, the smells of the natural world are a big part of how we experience the world. Many of those smells are under threat from development, pollution, and a changing climate. We'll talk about why scientists worry some scents could soon become extinct and why saving them can begin with getting out, touching grass, and smelling it too. But we begin in Ottawa, where the Alberta separation debate is heating up the political agenda. The House of Commons is back for its final stretch of parliamentary work before MPs break for the summer. But even as the debate heats back up in Ottawa, a lot of the conversation is about Alberta, particularly Premier Danielle Smith's decision to ask Albertans to vote on whether they want to remain in Canada or kick off a referendum on separation. Prime Minister Mark Carney weighed in yesterday with a warning.
11: In these separation issues, it is often advanced that vote for this and it's a free option. Vote for this and we will strengthen our hand in a future negotiation. That is a very dangerous bluff. That is a very dangerous bluff. I saw firsthand what happened in the United Kingdom when the view was vote for this, it'll be soft, and then we'll negotiate, etc. And they end up, and they're still 10 years later, trying to undo what people didn't think they were voting for, but what they ended up having.
2: Premier Smith, who right now is hosting a meeting of Western premiers, spoke to reporters a few hours later with a response.
12: I've made my position clear. I support remaining in Canada. I think that Alberta has had 10 tough years under Justin Trudeau, and that's part of the reason for the frustration. But the way we address that is by acknowledging the legitimate grievances that Albertans have, addressing them, and giving Albertans hope again. And that's what I've been working on since I got elected. That's what I'm working on with the Prime Minister in signing the MOU. And we've got a few more things that we need to work on together, but I think that's the pathway.
2: Our National Affairs panel is here to look at how this is playing out in Alberta, Ottawa, and the rest of the country. Stephanie Levitz is a senior reporter in the Globe and Mail's Ottawa Bureau. Rosemary Barton is the CBC's chief political correspondent. And Alex Boyd is a national reporter for the Toronto Star based in Alberta. Alex, I want to start with you. That warning from the Prime Minister, how is that going over in Alberta?
13: You know, the last couple of days have seen a real tone shift here in Alberta, or a real sense that we have crossed the Rubicon. You know, there is now officially a referendum question. It's not a binding question, but it is a serious question, and Albertans will vote this fall. And so I think Mark Carney's comments kind of add to this sense of we are in a new phase here, and this is much more serious than what we have seen before. But I do also think it's interesting to kind of tease out who he seems to be speaking to in Alberta. Because, you know, as we just heard, when he warns about this dangerous bluff that some in Alberta may be embarking on, he's talking about a very specific form of protest voting. And this concern that he seems to have that there are folks who are out there who are going to be considering voting for separation or continuing along, you know, towards a binding referendum because they see it as a way of sending a message to Ottawa. And it's worth saying that that is not a hardline separatist position. You know, the hardline separatists want to separate because they want to separate. I think they're a little bit less enamored about the strategy here. So it seems, you know, clear that Mark Carney is making his pitch directly to middle Alberta. So those folks who are potentially, you know, wrapping their heads around the question now, still thinking through about, you know, which way they want to go. You know, and it's an indication that this is serious, but it's also an acknowledgement of the inflection point we're in, which is that this is now officially a mainstream conversation and something that the average Albertan is going to have to, you know, decide for themselves over the next few months.
9: It's interesting because he's making that Brexit comparison. But of course, the particular question, Alex, that Albertans will be facing on October 19th isn't about whether to separate or to remain. It's whether to remain or start this referendum process, this, you know, constitutionally appropriate referendum process. How is the question itself going over with Albertans?
13: I think they're confused. You know, I think the number one question that I've heard from folks reaching out to me is how this is going to be presented as a yes-no question. And I don't know that it is going to be. You know, I think we're used to referendum questions often being a binary. Certain that Quebec questions were that way, Brexit was that way. And so I think that's what people were expecting. And so I think there's a general level of confusion about how this is going to be presented. Is it going to be multiple choice? Will you get to write something in? Like, how is this actually going to be presented to people? And then there's, of course, the fact that this is not actually a question about triggering a binding referendum. It's a question about a question is kind of how I'm thinking about it. It is a choice between remaining in Canada and then choosing to have a second referendum down the road, which is in itself binding, which again, you know, is a designed to sidestep some of the constitutional and court challenges that the previous questions have faced. But again, it's adding to this kind of general sense of confusion that I think people are not totally sure what they're going to be voting for and what the consequences will be.
9: Rosie, it's interesting the sort of two different responses we've seen from Mark Carney thus far. On Friday, he made a statement in the Library of Parliament that was very hopeful. He was doing this, you know, working on this sort of metaphor of there's renovations on Parliament Hill. Canada is being renovated to Alberta. Please stay with us. These comments yesterday, very dangerous bluff, very different tone. What do you think all of this tells us about how the Prime Minister is going to approach this referendum?
14: I think it tells us that they weren't really sure what they were going to say on Friday. Frankly, I found his comments to be to lack urgency when he made those comments inside the Library Center block, to be somewhat disjointed, to be trying to make a pragmatic argument and case to Albertans, which is what you would expect in part, I guess, from the Prime Minister. But I thought it lacked something, which I think is why we got a different kind of answer yesterday, which was more rooted in an acknowledgement of the risk that Alex laid out there and the real serious consequences that might happen because for the very reason that David Cameron experienced this. Yes, the question's not the same, but Albertans and the Premier may find themselves with an answer that they don't want because the questions are so, they allow, I think, for that very protest vote that people are concerned about. You know, I think there's a difference between trying to understand the frustrations of Albertans, which, you know, I certainly try to do from the nation's capital, versus opening up a pathway to finding the province a way out, which is sort of what these questions do allow. And I think that Mark Carney is going to have to increasingly talk from a position of someone, A, who's seen it before, but B, is not just taking action to make sure that Albertans feel included, but it is willing to speak passionately about the country, which of course we've seen him do in other situations when it comes to threats from the United States rather than from inside the country itself.
9: Just quickly, Rosie, I wonder, do you think this tells us, though, that the Prime Minister is still figuring out the precise strategy to deal with this moment?
14: Yeah, listen, I don't think this is what he signed up for when he became prime minister. He signed up to take on a very different issue of national unity and national sovereignty facing Donald Trump. The issue of Quebec sovereignty that I'm much more comfortable talking about is always sort of, you know, present and bubbling underneath the surface, and certainly may lead to another referendum in that province. I'm not sure that he thought his home province would get to this point this quickly and that he would have to find a way to deal with it, in spite of the fact that I think the MOU and the progress on a pipeline is all about economic growth and national unity. It's still a different thing to now have to actually start campaigning to make sure that the country stays together.
15: The country stays together, indeed, yeah. Steph, let's talk about how the Conservatives and their leader, Pierre Poilievre, are responding to this moment. Let's listen to what Calgary MP Michelle Rempel-Garner had to say after the Prime Minister spoke yesterday.
16: There's one person who can unite the country right now, and one job it is, and it's Mark Carney's, but he can't just wag his finger. He has to project real action. Tell Albertans when a shovel is going to go in the ground for pipelines. Tell Albertans when he's going to repeal these bills that are preventing investment in upstream development for our resources sector. So rather than wagging his finger, what the Prime Minister needs to do is to project hope. Conservatives are going to project hope.
15: Steph, tell us a bit about how the Conservatives plan to deal with this moment, to project hope while it sounds like criticizing the Prime Minister at the same time.
17: You know, it's funny, we've talked a lot on this show and other places about the particular bind that Pierre Poilievre finds himself in at this moment, where he's the leader of an opposition party in a majority government. And here's a time when that's freeing, right? Here is a time when the opposition Conservatives can either unite around a message or maybe not unite around a message. We'll see how that shakes out for them. And I don't know, they could really be a thorn in Prime Minister Mark Carney's side on this national unity question. If they keep beating the Prime Minister over the head and say, well, you failed Alberta, you failed Alberta, you failed Alberta, considering the Conservatives hold all but three seats in Alberta, that's a pretty strong voice. And if it's not being made, you know, from the foyer of the House of Commons, it's an argument that can be made as they go home to their ridings. And this is one of those times when you wonder if Mr. Carney is sincere in his national unity efforts, which is to say, you've got to be bringing everyone on side. You've got to have a call with Pierre Poilievre and say, all right, are we in this together or are we not? And how are we going to, like, you know, it's some sort of version of that Team Canada trade mission down to the United States where you take MPs from all different parties and you all go together singing from the same song sheet. The challenge in this one is, as much as Mr. Poilievre says, yes, all of my MPs, he said it last week, all of my MPs will campaign for Alberta to stay within the country. Campaign. What does that mean exactly? Mm-hmm. Well, that they're going to go out raising the flag, or that they're just going to sit on their hands and say nothing?
15: Well, Steph, I mean, it's an interesting moment for Pierre Poilievre because this majority government coming about has, I think, left him a little, maybe reeling is strong, but recalculating, certainly. Is there a world where he sort of has an opportunity to become a Captain Canada here? He represents an Alberta riding right now. He's popular in the province.
17: Yes, and he'd also then have to make the same case that befuddles the federal government, right? Which is, if you lift the oil, let's say the tanker ban, if you repeal the I'll use Daniel Smith's shorthand, the 9 bad laws, you know, that they say the Conservatives in Alberta say get in the way of development, you have to be able to sell that case as okay to the environmentalists in the country, to Indigenous leadership in this country, to make this not about, as David Eby would argue, rewarding bad behavior, because that's polarizing in and of itself.
15: We'll get to David Eby in a moment, but Alex, I want to bring you back in and just reflect a bit on Premier Smith's political strategy. On the one hand, when she actually announced the referendum question, she said, you know, Canada is working essentially better than it has been, and I believe there can be even more progress. I want the country to stay together. I'm being very clear about that. At the same time, she's the one who actually put this question forward. So what do you expect from her in terms of a campaign to remain in Canada over the next 5 months?
13: Yeah, she's walking an interesting line. You know, one of the scenes that, you know, has really lodged in my brain is her at the Strong and Free conference from last year. So just over a year ago, she was up on stage and she actually took off her shoe and like waggled her foot at the audience because she wanted them to see her pedicure. It was bright red. It was bright red for Team Canada was what she told the audience. And so she has been very clear from the beginning that she is pro-Canada. She is someone who, you know, wants us to stay. That is the side of this argument that she is taking. But I think where people get stuck on that is like, is a separatist defined by how they describe themselves or by some of their actions? And so on the one hand, she has been very clear about her allegiances here. But on the other hand, you know, she has consistently told the separatist movement that, you know, their frustrations or their grievances are totally valid. She understands where they're coming from. She has tweaked the Citizens Initiative law a couple of times now to lower the bar, to make it a little bit easier for them to bring a petition forward. And then the big thing, of course, from last week was when the court quashed that separatist question, you know, Smith took up the mantle herself. And I think it is very notable that this question has been proposed, again, not by the citizens, but by the government itself. So, you know, again, she seems to be trying to walk this line of, you know, she is pro-Canada, but at the same time, making it very, very easy for the other side. You know, and it's raised a lot of speculation about her political motives here, because, you know, there's been a lot of conversation about, you know, Smith herself, is she a separatist, which in some cases I think can be a bit of a red herring, because the reality she finds herself in is that, you know, there is a lot of separatist sentiment within her own party. You know, they feel very strongly about the role that they have played, they feel, in terms of keeping her in office, and the role they could play in terms of removing her from office. And so, you know, it's arguably that piece of her base that she needs to keep happy, less so the rest of Alberta right now.
15: Interesting. Rosie, I want to turn to the conversation around a potential new bitumen pipeline from Alberta to the West. As was mentioned earlier, I mean, a big source of tension, and of course, right at this moment over the course of today and yesterday, the Western premiers are meeting. In fact, Daniel Smith is hosting David Eby, who is clearly very frustrated with her. I wonder what you see when you look forward about both the tension around that pipeline and the prospect that the pipeline becomes a reality.
14: I mean, it does sound like this federal government that Mark Carney is pushing and trying to create conditions for a pipeline to happen. I would say that's different than where we were in the fall under the MOU. I think there's also some negotiation happening with the BC Premier about things that would make that more palatable for him. He, of course, is I think, in a difficult position politically to be bought off, for lack of a better word, for the idea. I think the problem becomes, how do you then position a pipeline inside this issue of national unity? I mean, on the one hand, it's really easy. We are facing a bigger threat from the United States. We need to diversify our markets. We need to find new sources of economic growth. This is the right thing to do at this time. Asia's interested in the oil, et cetera. On the other side, there is something to what Premier Eby is saying about a province exercising bad behavior and getting things from the federal government. Unfortunately, that's kind of how the Federation works. Provinces complain and criticize about things that Ottawa is doing to extract things from them. And generally, that's fine. And generally, that works until it doesn't. And that's the moment, I think, that we're in now. And I'm not sure how you navigate that. And to go to your point about Pierre Poilievre and the Conservatives, Catherine, I would just add to this. You also, as much as Mark Carney, Pierre Poilievre also has to be very careful that the criticism of the federal government doesn't begin to inflame the separation movement. The same way that Mark Carney can't go too far in criticizing what is happening inside Alberta. So there's lots of delicate dancing, I think, that's going to have to happen in the next 5 months.
15: Steph, all of this leaves us with this question, right? The tension between Alberta and British Columbia, the Alberta question, and perhaps to a lesser extent, depending on what you think is going to happen in Quebec, but the question of where the sovereignty question stands in the province of Quebec. How close are we to a national unity crisis right now?
18: Isn't that a depressing question for a Tuesday morning?
17: I mean, I would, you know, if you take all of those facts that you laid out, Catherine, we're inching towards one, right? That really is the question on the ballot in October for Alberta, right? Which way are we going to go? I mean, there's the prospect that this drags out for a very long time, right? This won't be necessarily done and dusted in October if the majority of Albertans vote to proceed. At a time when our national identity, our economic sovereignty, our defense capability. All of this is under threat from the reshaping of the geopolitical world order under US President Donald Trump. In some ways, it's not surprising that this is where we find ourselves, because right now we're questioning everything as Canadians, and we're questioning which of the values really hold true for us, which are the things we want to do on our own, how do we want to go ahead with all of that stuff. So, you know, it's kind of some political midlife crisis we seem to find our country in as we reanimate and retool.
15: Rosie, I want to end with you. Steph's talking wisely about the other things that Canadians are considering right now. Can you just end by reflecting a bit on the balancing act that Mark Carney has to manage, this question of Alberta separation, but also we're coming up to that CUSMA deadline, national defense, security, you name it. There's a lot on the agenda right now.
14: Yeah, and that Quebec election in the fall, which if the Parti Québécois wins, means that there will be another referendum at some point in the future as well. Let's look to the Prime Minister's own words. We're at a rupture point inside our own country as much as we are with our relationship with the United States. And that's because there are a lot of decisions that have to be made quite quickly about the direction that the country is going. And in some of those instances, I think the Prime Minister is very confident and sure about what he's doing. Defense spending would be a good example of that. Certainly, major projects across the country, resource and others, would be a good example of that. What I'm not sure I understand yet is if the government and the Prime Minister in particular understand how to sort of put that all in a tidy box and present it to Canadians as the way the country best works is this. And we all have to stay together to do that. And that's where I think there's some points that need to be sewn together, if you will.
15: Okay. Well, listen, appreciate all three of you, your timing and your reflections on this. Thank you.
14: Take care. Thanks, Catherine.
15: Stephanie Levitz is a senior reporter in the Globe and Mail's Ottawa Bureau. Rosemary Barton is the CBC's chief political correspondent. And Alex Boyd is a national reporter for the Toronto Star based in Alberta. 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I'm Catherine Cullen.
19: Everybody's grades around me, including myself, have all skyrocketed. It has gone up quite a lot and pretty quickly.
15: Grace Kim is a really good student. She's in grade 12 in Toronto, and her graduating average is 96%. She applied to university this year, and even with those grades, she was worried. Grace did get in everywhere, but even with an A-plus average, she only got scholarships at 3 of the 6 schools she applied to.
19: For scholarships specifically, it is so difficult to get anything from the top schools like I applied to, McGill, UBC, and U of T. And for a while, UBC was my top option, but I knew immediately like I wasn't going to get any scholarship money. So it's, I think the biggest negative impact is how crowded the top spots are now, because everybody has very similar grades and they are all very high.
15: Ramin Khan is in grade 12 in Calgary. She had about an 89, 90% average when she was applying to university. She called into CBC Radio's cross-country checkup earlier this year to talk about grade inflation.
20: I did not get into my first choice for universities. For most science courses, you need to have above a 90 for sure. And even for me, I was aiming for one of the less competitive programs. I was aiming to get into bio-sci programs or health-sci programs, which usually sit about like low 90s. But I really feel for those who are aiming for the really competitive programs like engineering or neuroscience. You genuinely need to have above a 97, nearing very close to 100% averages.
15: Last week, Harvard University in the United States put a cap on the number of A's given to undergraduate students in any given course in an effort to curb grade inflation. In Canada, university admission averages have been climbing for years, and there's been a surge in A-plus students. So today, as part of our series looking at the state of public education in Canada, we are looking at grade inflation. Is an A still an A? Do grades still reflect merit? And when you need higher grades than ever to get into university, what kind of pressure does that create for high school students? In a moment, we'll hear from a professor about what this looks like when those high school students get to university. But first, I'm joined by Christopher DeLuca. He's a professor of educational assessment at Queen's University in Kingston, Ontario. Happy to be talking to you. Give us the sort of big picture for Canada. What does grade inflation look like here?
1: Yeah, so grade inflation is a real phenomenon that is happening in our schools. And I think you just heard that in the opening segment there. And what it really refers to is the tendency for grades to continue to climb over time on average, much like food prices or house prices and how they escalate. And so a student work that might have been awarded an 85 in 1990 might now be given a 90%. And that's putting some real pressure on students when they're trying to get into universities or move on to other post-secondary destinations.
15: Is the problem fundamentally just the stress on students, or are there other issues that make grade inflation a problem?
1: Yeah, so there's a number of impacts that grade inflation has on students and on our system overall. So obviously, each individual student will respond differently to these pressures, but most notably, grade increases create a culture of anxiety, competition, and strategic learning rather than a deeper sense of deep learning and intrinsic reasons for engaging in schooling.
15: Why is it happening?
1: So one of the big reasons that it's happening is this pressure to get into universities and the sort of classic supply and demand ratio, which has changed and become more competitive over time. So there are more Canadians applying to university than ever before, and not as many seats comparatively as times previous. And so we need to continue to argue for and create funding for additional seats in our universities to ease some of that pressure within our system.
15: Is it possible that this also reflects more effort on the part of the students, that the grade inflation is also students generally doing better in school? Or is it really just about the sort of, I mean, you made the comparison to food prices, about everything going up?
1: Yeah, thanks for raising that, Catherine, because that's a really important point that I don't think we've heard in this debate quite strongly enough. So just like parenting approaches, laws, healthcare, all of those advance over time in response to evidence-based practices, so does teaching. And so our teachers have been using evidence-based teaching practices and newer assessment strategies in schools over the past decade and two decades. And that really has an effect on achievement gains and, as a result, grades. And so, for example, students now have a better sense in classrooms on what learning looks like, what the learning goals are, what success means to them on any given assignment, and they're given more descriptive feedback to help close that gap between where they are and where they're going with their learning. And so all of that supports better learning in our schools. The other piece that's driving this is students have access to more learning resources than perhaps ever before. So just think about learning a new skill ourselves. When I learn a new skill, I go to YouTube or maybe now to AI. And so we have a range of learning resources that we can access to better understand concepts that maybe in the past were more difficult to grasp. And all of that supports better learning.
15: I guess that leaves me, though, a little bit uncertain about the extent to which this is truly a bad thing. I mean, you said a moment ago, It's putting a lot of pressure on students, but you're also suggesting the students are perhaps doing better. Is this a problem that we need to fix in Canada?
1: Yeah, so I think that's a key message. So we want to see students achieving high grades. We want academic excellence and we want to encourage it. And that's one of the concerns, I think, with Harvard's decision is the limiting of A's that can be awarded. And so if we want to support students in achieving excellence, we want to reward it and recognize it when it's happening. We want to say that excellence is not a limited resource. And so actually, this is not a bad thing. Where it becomes challenging is when it limits students' capacity to move on to the post-secondary destinations they want and when there's maybe not enough options for them. So when that competition becomes too intense and the anxiety starts to become too much of a stressor.
15: What do we know about how early it starts?
1: Yeah. So in fact, we don't have a lot of comprehensive research on grade inflation in our Canadian schools and how early it begins. We certainly know that it's happening in our secondary schools, but post-pandemic, we haven't had a comprehensive study to know how dramatic is the spike and is it continuing? And that's some of the research we need to continue to do and investigate further to get at the answer to the question you're asking.
15: When we look at some of the conversation around this, I mean, you mentioned the pandemic, and I know certainly in some of the media coverage I looked at, there was this question of whether the pandemic really accelerated that teachers were essentially just letting students pass because the conditions were so difficult. What would you say about that idea?
1: Yeah. So first, I would say great inflation is not new. This is a phenomenon and an artifact of our education system that we have seen decade on decade. So grades have steadily been rising in the US and in Canada for decades. But most recently, the pandemic did create a surge or a spike in grades, and that resulted from a number of changes to assessment practices during that acute period. So widespread cancellation of large-scale tests, freezing of grades when students were in school closure periods or remote periods, and then a more compassionate grading approach where teachers would look at, you know, the students' well-being and personal situations when they were grading. And all of that did push grades upwards during that period. So we saw studies, for instance, out of the Toronto District School Board that suggested that grade 12 marks increased by 6% during the pandemic period.
15: Wow. 6% is not nothing. Yeah.
1: Right. That's a significant increase. But what we are beginning to see in some initial studies is that the grades are beginning to return to pre-pandemic levels. This process takes a bit of time and it recalibrates slowly and maybe unevenly across subjects and schools. But I'm going to suggest that that's maybe not a bad thing that it takes some time, because it allows us to ask some critical questions about how we construct grades and maybe, you know, the importance of them.
15: Well, let's talk a little bit about some of the other options. A few years ago, British Columbia brought in a new grading system for kindergarten to grade 9, where they ditched letter grades for something called a proficiency scale. Words like emerging, developing, proficient, and extending to describe students' progress. What do you think of a system like that?
1: Yeah, so that system is really trying to encourage less of a focus on grades and grade obsession and more of a focus on descriptive feedback and supporting learning through scaffolding students from one level of learning to the next. And so it's really trying to help our entire system recalibrate from thinking about learning as a measured outcome on a percentage scale to something that is about proficiency that we can support through teaching and learning practices. And so I think it's a positive direction to move in, and I hope that other provinces continue to move in that direction as well.
15: If we look sort of at the other end of the educational spectrum, further along at the decision that Harvard made, and just to be explicit for folks who haven't heard the news, a new rule, 20 plus 4, so 20% of students in a course can receive full A's, and then in fact, 4 additional above that, depending on sort of the makeup of the classroom. Do you think that what Harvard is doing could be a lesson for some of the schools here in Canada?
1: Yeah, so I think certainly Harvard's decision is a significant one. Limiting the number of A's can be viewed as sort of a simple solution to what the dean of undergrad education at Harvard called a complex and thorny issue. But I think we need to think really cautiously about adopting it here in Canada.

0: would limit that capacity. And so we want to give A's when they are earned. And I think that's the key here, Catherine, is recognizing that the A's should be awarded when students have produced quality work at that level.
1: The move by Harvard was really something that was that the faculty took on and agreed that they wanted to do. I wonder what your sense is of whether there is enough concern in Canadian universities and perhaps colleges as well to tackle this issue. Like, is there a groundswell in Canada saying we've got to deal with this great inflation problem?
0: Yeah, I think there is overall some concern over grade inflation, as we heard at the top of the segment. You know, students are recognizing that, you know, making some of these decisions becomes more difficult when, you know, there are more students at that upper end of the scale. But one of the things we need to realize is there are a number of research-backed strategies that we can use to sort of support more moderate grading and more accurate grading if that's our fundamental concern.
1: And how do you get the connection between that research to what's actually going on in the classroom? How would we bridge that divide?
0: Yeah. So I think there's a few strategies. You know, it can come through in our policies, you know, so how we actually articulate assessment policies for teachers and what they should be doing around grading in the classroom, and then how we educate our teachers. So that starts in initial teacher education. Requiring an assessment course in teacher education would be fundamental in this area, and supporting in-service professional development for our teachers to better understand what A-level work looks like, and supporting them in doing, you know, practices that we know support accurate and valid grading, things like cooperative and moderated marking, where teachers come together and work on assignments together, grade together, establish grading criteria together. All of that builds consistent expectations across classes and courses, and really supports more academic excellence through transparency and grading standards.
1: Okay, so that's the teachers. In closing, Christopher, I'd like to ask you about the students. What advice you would offer secondary school students who are thinking about their futures and they're pretty stressed out hearing Grace and Ramin talk about how high their grades were and still not, you know, getting to the highest of high ranks, as it were.
0: Yeah, I think you're right, Catherine. Certainly, there's a lot of anxiety around grades in our systems by our students. And so what I would say to them is, first and foremost, know that your grade is not a reflection of who you are as a person, but rather a reflection of your performance on a select number of assignments in a specific course or subject. And secondly, know that you're not alone in striving for high grades. And striving for high grades is a good thing, but your teacher is there to help you, and they are knowledgeable professionals that can support you in this goal. So ask for feedback, get clear about what the learning goals are and assignment criteria, go deep with your learning, and know that there are a number of options for you when it comes to post-secondary programs.
1: Thank you so much for this.
0: No problem. Thanks, Catherine. Take care.
1: You too. Christopher DeLuca is a professor of educational assessment at Queen's University. He was in Kingston, Ontario. Well, Daria Barr is a senior instructor in mathematics at the University of Manitoba, and she has studied the connection between high school grades and achievement in first-year university. I wonder what it looks like. How are you seeing the impact of grade inflation show up in the students that are coming to university?
2: Well, to address something that our last speaker said, where he kind of pointed out that as teaching practices change, maybe it's that the students are actually getting better. And I can say that that's not what we're seeing at the university level. All you have to do is look at the mountain of evidence for educational decline. Look at our scores on international tests like TIMSS and PISA that test student achievement at levels at grades 4 and 8. Look at our entrance exams, diagnostic tests. We are looking at around 50% failure and withdrawal rates in first year mathematics classes across Canada. That certainly doesn't signal to me that our students are better prepared for the challenges coming.
1: Tell me what that looks like in your classroom. Like, I don't want you to, you know, call out any students by name, obviously, but can you tell me about a moment where you thought, what the heck is going on here?
2: Absolutely. The reason why I started researching this issue was because I kept having the same experience. Students coming to my office after the first test in tears saying, I don't understand what's happening. I scored 90s. In math in high school, and I'm failing. I failed the first test. I don't understand. Why is this happening? Talking to my colleagues, their experiences of students being less and less prepared, coming in with weaker and weaker foundational skills, and just not understanding the learning of

0: me, of course, specifically mathematics, what mm-hmm. that looks like.
1: What do you say to them when they come literally crying to you? I mean, obviously devastated that they're struggling mm-hmm. so much. What do you say about why they're having such a hard time?
0: You know, the best thing we can do is continue to support their learning, encourage them to keep going, say, you're not the first, you're not the only one who's feeling this way. Make sure that they're aware of all of the resources we have to offer. And universities now have a wealth of resources that are aimed at remediation of skills, courses, online courses, free interventions, just kind of, again, encouraging them, holding their hands through the process, saying that you can do this. You just need to work through those gaps in your learning.
1: I guess this brings us to this question of, like, if we're asking ourselves to what extent grade inflation is a problem, it sounds like what you're seeing in your classroom is a pretty clear illustration that in the lives of these students, it's a big problem.
0: Huge problem.
1: I wonder, it also raises this question of what the value of an A is, or the connection between grades and merits. When you see students mm-hmm. struggling like that, do you feel, obviously, sensitivity to the student, but do you feel some of these yeah. A's that the students were getting in high school weren't deserved?
0: Great question. I think that sometimes when people hear the term grade inflation, it seems like students are getting grades, like you said, that they don't deserve. But I don't think that's the issue. I think it's a systemic issue where just the underlying systems and structures of post-secondary education versus K-12 education have grown so far apart. At the university, our content is driven by the discipline. What do students need to know about mathematics, or looking above if they're going into engineering? What does the accreditation exam there require of them? Versus K-12 education that's largely driven by educational ideologies, pedagogies, learning outcomes that are decided in those ways instead. So as time has gone on, these two massive ships have just been drifting farther and farther and farther apart.
1: And so how do we bring them back together? What do you think in terms of what we can do to fix this?
0: I think that subject matter experts, voices, so people who are content specialists in their fields, have been completely marginalized in policymaking in K-12. They don't have voices at the table when it comes to curriculum and assessment and teacher education in those fields. And I think that that's a huge problem.
1: That's a systemic issue that you're talking about in many ways.
0: Exactly.
1: I'm going to ask you about what might be a shortcut, which is what we were discussing a minute ago, what Harvard did, where they said too many students, and I believe some of the examples, like 60% of grades at Harvard were A's, and now they're going to drop that level down to approximately 20%. Is that a faster route towards dealing with grade inflation?
0: I mean, I agree with Dr. DeLuca that I think that students should be receiving whatever grade it is that they deserve. And if that means 50% of the classes getting A's, then that means 50% of the classes getting A's. However, I can tell you that that is not a problem we are facing at the University of Manitoba. I don't think anyone's even thought of such a thing. I mentioned 50, 60% failure and withdrawal rates. We need to get to the root of this issue. Rather than just thinking about letter grades and how many of them there are.
1: Okay, let's talk about the students again for a second. Grace mm-hmm. Kim, the grade 12 student we heard from mm-hmm. earlier, is worried about doing well in university. Let's listen to what she had to say about that.
2: I know there's going to be an adjustment no matter what, and those first grades in university are going to be very humbling. But the level in which they grade in high school is so vastly different from the one that they do in post-secondary that I'm a little bit worried that the curve is going to be quite big and that there's going to have to be a lot of adjusting when it comes to relearning all the information. So there's things like that that will build up and I think add to the very big adjustment that it already is.
1: What's your advice to Grace and other students who are transitioning from high school to university so that they don't wind up one of those students crying in your office?
0: Mm-hmm. Grace is very wise. She sees it. It's exactly what's happening. My advice is to look for any opportunity that you can to link up with universities, the ones you're interested in or the ones in your areas. I know that we go out, me and my colleagues go out to high schools. We speak to high school students. We talk to teachers all the way up from K-12. We invite high school classes to come sit in on our university classes to see what it's like. Any amount of taste of that experience that you can have before you're there is going to help you to figure out what it's going to look like, prepare you, and that'll just make the transition a little bit easier. It's going to be hard, like Grace said, no matter what, but any insight that you can get is going to be helpful there.
1: What about parents in all of this? I mean, obviously some of what they can do is enable what you were just talking about, but where do you think they need to fit into this conversation about these grade inflation?
0: I think that parents need to, and they already are, speak up when it comes to speaking at divisional meetings for the schools. I think they need to help subject matter experts push for teaching approaches that focus more on building foundational skills. I think that with the use of solely educational ideology to drive K-12 education, we've moved towards things like inquiry-based learning, project-based learning, and not that there's anything wrong with those things, but we've gone so far in that direction that a focus on building foundational skills, fluency, memorization, practice, we've all but left that behind. And I think that that, especially for mathematically rich disciplines, is so important. I think parents really need to look at things like our results on PISA and TIMSS and push for teachers, divisions, superintendents to change the way that they build curriculum and assessment.
1: And what worries you if nothing changes?
0: It's getting harder and harder at the university level to teach those classes, given that the skill level of the students is so diverse in one of these classes, and the classes themselves are so huge. So we're really restricted by the fact that we have these, you know, 150, 200 person classes where if I'm teaching this class, one person's ready to go to the next level, the other person cannot add fractions. And this is a university calculus class.
1: Jeez. Wow.
0: Yeah.
1: Remarkable.
0: It's impossible.
1: Yeah. Well, and not helpful to you, not helpful to the students. Listen, Daria, I really appreciate you taking the time to talk to us a bit about your experiences in the classroom and the work you're doing with these students. Thank you.
0: Thank you so much.
1: Daria Barr is a senior instructor in mathematics at the University of Manitoba. She was in Winnipeg.
3: 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I'm Catherine Cullen.
1: Some smells just get to you. Maybe it's the scent of the ocean or honeysuckles in bloom or something seemingly unpleasant like gasoline or mud, but it's linked to a vivid emotional memory or a time in your life. Now imagine if some of those smells disappeared and what that would feel like. We are not going to be living in a completely odorless world anytime soon, but some of the scents around us are fading and even disappearing. Pollution is obscuring them, global warming is altering them, and biodiversity loss is wiping some smells out altogether. Serena Jample recently wrote about all of this for the Smithsonian Magazine. She's a freelance journalist based in Boston. Matt Galloway spoke with her last week. Here's that conversation.
4: I was coming into work this morning, and where I am, lilacs are blooming. And so the city that I'm in just smells beautiful. It's wonderful. What are you smelling where you are?
5: Well, I live right near a beautiful garden, so I'm smelling, you know, roses and gardenias and jasmine, all of those amazing floral scents that really just brighten the day. But also, I'm on a busy street, so definitely also smelling that car exhaust for sure.
4: You said in this piece, the human nose can detect what, up to a trillion different scents?
5: Yes, up to a trillion different scents. It's pretty impressive. The nose is a pretty misunderstood organ for the power that it has.
4: Well, and the number is staggering, but it's also the kind of thing that maybe we take for granted until you read a story like this, which suggests that some of those scents are under threat. What are the scents that are under threat?
5: Yeah, I mean, there's probably untold numbers of scents that are under threat because biodiversity is continually under threat with climate change, and every plant gives off a certain smell, whether or not humans can detect it. And that's another piece that maybe people don't realize is that we are smelling all the time as humans, but animals and other, you know, creatures are using smell to navigate. They're relying on smell as an essential sense to navigate the world. Mm. And as you know, hundreds of thousands of plants are being threatened by climate change. The environmental impact of that threat is very difficult to quantify. But in addition to biodiversity loss, the warming climate affects smells because smell is a molecule in the atmosphere. And the warmer it gets, the faster those molecules move and the composition of those molecules will change. So the impact that climate change will have on smell is very difficult to enumerate, but it's coming for sure.
4: So it's not just that some scents can disappear, but also that scents change because of what's going on in the environment.
5: Yeah, absolutely. And specifically, as we've talked about a bit, human-made smells, artificial smells from materials like asphalt, materials like your house, will also impact the overall olfactory environment. So, and specifically in the heat, as listeners will know, asphalt smells more pungent because it's off-gassing. There's actually molecules leaving the asphalt and entering the atmosphere as the heat rises.
4: You also have pollution in the air, and that can dominate some of your environments as well in terms of what you smell, right?
5: Yeah, 100%. Car exhaust, any kind of pollutant coming out of industrial work, smells coming from food can be really lovely, but they also can impact the overall sensory environment and can disrupt, animals, can disrupt bees. All kinds of air pollution affect the overall smell of the world.
4: And our own sense of smell too, right? That's something that you point out, that it's not just what we're smelling, but also our ability to smell is impacted by pollution.
5: Yeah, that's a pretty pernicious side of this whole conversation. Particularly, there's been research done on the side of kind of cigarette usage, but also in terms of air pollution more generally. There's been research that shows that the more one is exposed to air pollution, the less they're able to identify the differences between smells and sort of discern those finer points of smell. And that's pretty devastating in general, but it's also linked to urban inequity because it's well studied and well known that areas that have more pollution tend to be less well off. And so it's people who live in areas of increased pollution have potentially less of an ability to discern different smells because of that pollution. And it's pretty pernicious.
4: One of the things we heard from those folks we talked to on the streets of Toronto was that somebody said if we lost smells, it would be like one half of the world missing. How powerfully do smells affect us? And how do they shape how we interpret the world around us?
5: Yeah, well, smell is really powerful, as we've been talking about. There's been scientific research linking smell positively to a sense of collective identity, belonging, even social cohesion. And there's also been scientific studies that show the positive physiological impact of smell. So actually, there's research showing that smelling, good smells, natural smells can improve your mood, can improve your well-being. And that's actually, there's a lot of traditional practices that understand that implicitly. For example, you might have heard of forest bathing, which is a Japanese practice that understands, part of wellness is being in nature and part of being in nature is inhaling it and, experiencing it with all of your senses. And that can have a really positive health benefit. But also, with the COVID pandemic, we sort of had a little bit of a slice of how people experience loss of smell. And there was a survey done of 322 people about their loss of smell during COVID, and over half of them reported a decline in quality of life. So there's a really strong link between smell and your experience of the world.
4: What's the word that you use in the piece? The scentscape of the world?
5: Yeah, the scentscape.
4: I love that.
5: It includes, of course, let's not forget about, auditory and vision, but I'd encourage people to experience the full scentscape.
4: a few years ago, I spoke with an historian. His name is William Tullett, and he's part of this scent preservation project. It's called Odoropa. And he was talking about how our scent environment has changed over time from the 18th century to today. Have a listen to this.
6: you were in an 18th century coffee house, then you would be smelling the smells of tobacco, of coffee, probably of sweaty male bodies as well. You know, whereas if you were on the streets of 18th century Birmingham, you'd probably be smelling coal and wood burning and the smells of metals and industry.
4: Do you think that our modern sensibilities, if I can put it that way, would be shocked by what used to pass as a normal everyday smell in the 18th century?
6: I think our noses probably would feel a bit assaulted if we were suddenly transported back into, say, 18th century London. But on the other hand, I think if somebody from 18th century London was to journey to 21st century Europe, they would find some of the smells around us today shocking, the smells of pollution and cars, for example, and petrol, those kinds of odors.
4: Serena, is this also just about how the world changes? Smells change and we want to preserve them, but change is part of our life in some ways, and that change means that the world is going to look different, it's going to sound different, and yeah, it's going to smell different too.
5: Definitely. I think, you know, smell is always going to change because it's something that comes from nature, and yeah, it's natural that the world we live in today smells different from ancient Rome, which smells different from 18th century England. That makes sense. But I think the moment we're living in now is unique because of the, you know, increasing impact of artificial smells, and specifically those, you know, human-made chemicals. I think it's important to think about that in terms of the environment as a whole, rather than just, you know, we as humans might have these different smells or different smell sensibilities. But as I mentioned before, smell is a really important sense for many animals, in terms of, like, you know, navigation even, and being able to sense predators. And humans, we also use smell in that way. There's lots of research about how smell affects hormones. Smell affects, you know, comfort in certain spaces. But we've become detached from that kind of more animalistic side of how scent can be used. It's not just sort of an accoutrement to the rest of the senses. But I do think the human-induced climate change piece of it is going to change smell in a way that we haven't seen before. And I don't think we should accept, and we should try to fight against.
4: Go outside and touch grass, but also smell the grass. That's kind of the advice.
5: Exactly.
4: Serena, your piece was fascinating. It was so interesting to read and made me think about the world in a different way. Thank you very much.
5: Thank you so much.
3: Serena Jampel is a freelance journalist based in Boston. Matt Galloway spoke with her last week. That's all the time we have for The Current Review on CBC Radio 1. I'm Catherine Cullen. 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
4: 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That's how it works. 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
7: From CBC News, the world is sour. I'm Neil Kumar. The winding road to a potential peace deal between the U.S. and Iran has taken another turn. Both countries reportedly attacked each other last night. It's a test of a shaky ceasefire that is raising questions about what happens next. Aaron Collins has the latest from Washington.
8: I think there's strong alignment and agreement.
9: America's top diplomat insists peace talks with Iran remain on target. That despite the U.S. launching new attacks on the country, targeting missile sites and boats, calling them self-defense strikes. Still, U.S. Secretary of State Marco Rubio insists a deal is still possible.
8: It's either going to be a good deal or there isn't going to be one.
9: Iran has accused the U.S. of breaking the fragile ceasefire between the two countries. The renewed hostilities called into question a peace deal that seemed to be getting close. The president posting Saturday that the final details of a deal were being discussed and would be announced shortly. Pressure mounting as high gas prices continue to plague U.S. consumers. Those prices likely to stay high as long as peace talks remain stalled. Hoping to get things moving again, President Trump reported to be holding a cabinet meeting at the White House on Wednesday. Aaron Collins, CBC News, Washington.
7: One of Iran's conditions to end the war is an end to fighting in Lebanon. But as of Tuesday, the fighting intensified as Israel stepped up its offensive against Hezbollah. Chris Brown explains.
10: Smoke rose into the skies over the southern Lebanese cities of Tyre and Nabatea as Israel's military escalated its attacks from the air and on the ground. Meeting with his cabinet, Israel's Prime Minister Benjamin Netanyahu said, "We are deepening our operation in Lebanon. The IDF is operating with large forces on the ground and is seizing strategic areas." It all adds up to what could be a fatal blow for the U.S. brokered ceasefire between Hezbollah and Israel that's been in effect since April 16th. Netanyahu claims the escalation is in response to the intolerable threat posed by Hezbollah's quadcopter drones. They're guided by ultra-thin fiber optic wires, making them hard to jam and detect, and they've killed or wounded dozens of Israeli soldiers. Military officials from Israel and Lebanon are scheduled to meet at the Pentagon on Friday under U.S. supervision. Chris Brown, CBC News, London.
7: CBC News has learned that Liberal MP Stephen Guilbeault is resigning. He was the Environment Minister from 2021 to 2025 under former Prime Minister Justin Trudeau. The Montreal MP had been openly critical of the Carney government's rollbacks with many of the Trudeau-era climate policies. Sources say Guilbeault is expected to formally announce his resignation on Wednesday. The federal government is suspending travel from Uganda, South Sudan, and the Democratic Republic of Congo for non-Canadians as of midnight tonight. This is being done in order to slow the impact from the Ebola virus outbreak. Rafi Bouchikanyan has more.
11: We are taking decisive action.
12: Luc Brisebois is with the Public Health Agency of Canada. Canadians and permanent residents returning from Uganda, South Sudan, and the Democratic Republic of Congo after this Saturday will have to self-isolate for 3 weeks or go to the hospital if they have symptoms of Ebola.
11: We're working closely with our colleagues with CBSA.
12: And there is more. Citizens of those three countries will be temporarily suspended from entering here. The Immigration Department using recently passed legislation to pause groups of visas for 3 months. This despite there being no such recommendation from the World Health Organization. Health Minister Marjorie Michel says the decision was made with the U.S. and Mexico as all three countries prepare to host the World Cup.
13: It's a responsibility for us to just
3: protect the more we can.
12: The public health agency will also send an epidemiologist to the Congo. Rafi Bujikan, CBC News, Ottawa.
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13: Good evening, I'm Simon Nakaneshny with your Environment Canada weather forecast. In Montreal tonight, chance of showers, winds becoming lighter, the low 17. Tomorrow, mainly sunny, the high 24. For Quebec City, a severe thunderstorm warning is in effect. Rain should end overnight, the low 15. Chance of showers tomorrow as well, the high 21. In Sherbrooke, chance of showers overnight, winds dying down, the low 15. Tomorrow could be rain, 21 the high. And for Gaspé, drizzle changing to showers this evening, wind gusts, the low plus 5. More rain tomorrow, the high plus 5.
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14: Welcome to CBC Music Live. I'm Odario Williams. Not long ago, rising indie pop artist Young Kai was a student at the University of British Columbia, making music in his bedroom during his spare time. Well, then in 2024, his song Blue went viral on social media. And to date, it's been streamed over 800 million times on Spotify alone and peaked at 19 on the Billboard Global 200. Fast forward a couple years and he's now touring the world and has a Juno nomination for Breakthrough Artist of the Year under his belt. We recorded him at his sold-out show in Toronto where he performed many songs from his debut album, Stay With the Ocean, I'll Find You, with adoring fans singing along with every word. Let's go to the stage at the Mod Club for his first song.

Toronto, if you know this next song, please sing it with me. Everybody, put your hands up.

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I'm Odario Williams. This is CBC Music Live.

Toronto. This next song is an unreleased song. The song is called Stay With Me.

My song, Do You Think You Could Love Me, is actually one of the first few songs that I wrote to put out. I wasn't sure if I wanted to put it out. I wasn't sure if it was on brand to Young Kai or if I liked it that much. But then there were some people, some of my friends, that just pushed me to do it because they were like, ah, this song's so good, you know? But I was like, nah, I don't want to. But eventually I put it out and my fans loved it too. And now it's really just one of my favorite songs to sing on stage because before I sing this song on stage, I would say, wherever I am, like, Toronto, I love you guys, but do you think you could love me? And they go, ah! And then I love doing that so much. Yeah. Toronto, I love you guys!

0: That's Young Kai with Do You Think You Could Love Me, recorded live at the Mod Club in Toronto. I'm Odario Williams. You're listening to CBC Music Live. In this concert you're listening to, the BC-based indie pop artist is performing songs from his debut album, Stay With the Ocean, I'll Find You. Now, this sold-out show was the Toronto stop on his North American tour. Now, as you're hearing, Young Kai writes songs for all the romantics out there. He has several more of them coming up in the second half of this set, including the most tender song you'll ever hear, written about a cat. Let's get back to the stage at the Mod Club.
1: Toronto, I wrote this next song with a good friend of mine, who I love very much. And I also love this song so much. I hope you guys like it as much as I do.

Thank you. This next song is another unreleased song. I teased this song a little bit on TikTok and Instagram, so some of you guys might know it. So if you know it, please sing it with me. This song is called I Think of You the Most.

0: That's Young Kai on stage at the Mod Club in Toronto with his song, I Hope My Cat Loves Me the Most. I'm Odario Williams. You're listening to CBC Music Live.
1: Toronto. Toronto, for this next song, I need you guys to get hype with me. Are you ready? Put your hands up.

For my song, Blue, that most people probably already know, this song was the song that really just got me going in the music industry. And it's a song that's so special to me because all my fans would sing it with their heart, with all their lung capacity. And I can't thank my supporters and fans enough for that, because it really just changed my life. And I don't think I'll ever get tired of singing it too, because it's just how I started. It's how I came up. And yeah, I wrote this song based off of this drama that I liked, this Chinese drama called When I Fly Towards You. And that is just such a beautiful drama. I'm pretty sure I was watching the drama while writing this song, which just gave me some inspiration. So yeah, Blue will always be number one song in my heart.

That's Young Kai closing out his set with his hit song, Blue, recorded live at the Mod Club in Toronto. Many of the songs you heard in this set are from his debut album, Stay With The Ocean, I'll Find You. He's just finished his North American tour, but if you're on the West Coast and looking to see him live, he's playing a hometown show at the Freedom Mobile Arch in Vancouver on August 4th. 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Thanks to our production team of Vanessa Connolly, Errol Gonsalves, Steve Major, and Akeem Jackson for bringing us this concert. CBC Music Live is produced by Andrea Jin and Malcolm Gould. I'm Odario Williams. I hope you can join me next week for Time.

0: 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I'm Odario Williams. Have a wonderful week. Till next time.
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6: The Montreal Canadiens may be down a game against the Carolina Hurricanes, but they are up 1-0 Bibeau. We'll hear from the Habs' longtime organist about the instrument's key role in boosting the team's spirits.
7: From CBC News, The World This Hour, I'm Neil Kumar. Former Environment and Climate Change Minister Stephen Guilbeault is resigning as a member of Parliament. Guilbeault is set to deliver his decision on Wednesday. His resignation is over concerns about his party's reverse course on many climate policies under Prime Minister Mark Carney. Parliamentary reporter Tom Perry has more from Ottawa.
8: Will the Prime Minister reverse his policies of high Liberal taxes and a weak Canadian dollar so Canadians can afford to fill up at the pump? Here, here, here.
9: Opposition leader Pierre Poilievre still attacks Prime Minister Mark Carney for being, in his view, too slow to cut taxes on fuel and get shovels in the ground for big natural resource projects like new pipelines. But Carney has plotted a different path than his predecessor, Justin Trudeau. For some on the Liberal benches, the difference between Carney and Trudeau is very real. Stephen Guilbeault, who served as Environment Minister in the previous government, is expected to announce to his Liberal colleagues he'll step down as an MP. Guilbeault is not the only MP who has raised concerns. More than a dozen unnamed Liberals recently wrote to the Prime Minister expressing unease over his deal with Alberta and their government's new path. Tom Perry, CBC News, Ottawa.
7: In Kananaskis, Alberta, the Western Premier's conference is now wrapped up. One of the points of tension is Alberta's referendum question regarding separation. Caroline Bargoot has more.
10: The Alberta separatism debate continues to be a topic of discussion at the Western Premier's Conference. Manitoba Premier Wab Kanu said he met with Alberta First Nations leaders and relayed their concerns to the Alberta Premier about the duty to consult. The Alberta government cannot legally advance a separation process without doing so. Premier Daniel Smith disagrees. Premier Kanu had a few things to say about that.
11: So I think we know that is not correct, a lot of what you just said there, Premier Smith. Specifically, and we spoke about this, so I don't mind repeating this. It is not up to the petition gatherers to fulfill the duty to consult. It is up to you, as the Alberta government, to fulfill the duty to consult.
10: First Nations had challenged a pro-separation petition in court, saying it violated treaty rights. A judge ruled in their favor earlier this month. So instead of having a referendum on separation this fall, the government will be holding a referendum on whether to have a binding referendum on separation. Caroline Bargoot, CBC News, Kananaskis, Alberta.
7: A man who supplied a rifle used to kill two Edmonton police officers has been found guilty of manslaughter. 21-year-old Dennis Okimo was found guilty on seven other charges relating to the incident. In November 2023, officers Travis Jordan and Brett Ryan were responding to a domestic disturbance call. They were ambushed by 16-year-old Roman Shuchuk, who shot them dead before killing himself. The judge says Okimo didn't pull the trigger, but he knew or should have known something terrible could result from the weapon's sale. In Southern California, final evacuation orders have now been lifted by officials as of Tuesday night for residents who live near a damaged chemical tank. The pressure of the tank was relieved once a crack formed by chance, which helped avert a catastrophic explosion. About 16,000 people are now allowed to return home. There were 50,000 people forced to evacuate in and around the Orange County city of Garden Grove last week. Most of the evacuees returned home over the Memorial Day weekend. The head of the World Health Organization will be traveling to the Democratic Republic of Congo as the number of suspected cases of Ebola grows. And he has warned that the spread of the disease is outpacing efforts to fight it. That response was further complicated when residents attacked treatment centers over the weekend. A spokesperson for the UN listed the challenges of providing aid.
3: Funding remains urgently needed, as well as sustained and safe access so that responders can be protected from the Ebola virus, so that they can provide protection and care to affected communities, and to allow humanitarian teams to deliver aid and a full package of healthcare services to the communities in need.
7: The WHO estimates that there are more than 900 suspected cases and 220 suspected deaths linked to the current Ebola outbreak in the DRC. And that is The World This Hour. For CBC News, I'm Neil Kumar.
12: Good evening, I'm Simon Nakonechny with your Environment Canada weather forecast. In Montreal tonight, chance of showers, winds becoming lighter, the low 17. Tomorrow, mainly sunny, the high 24. For Quebec City, a severe thunderstorm warning is in effect. Rain should end overnight, the low 15. Chance of showers tomorrow as well, the high 21. In Sherbrooke, chance of showers overnight, winds dying down, the low 15. Tomorrow could be rain, 21 the high. And for Gaspé, drizzle changing to showers this evening, wind gusts, the low plus 5. More rain tomorrow, the high plus 5.
6: Hello, I'm Neil Kirksall.
13: Good evening, I'm Chris Howden. This is As It Happens, the Midnight Edition. Tonight.
6: Paper trail. After a deadly implosion at a paper plant in Washington State, a former plant worker tells us just how dangerous a vat of what is known as white liquor really is.
13: Endangerment zones. French authorities launch investigations at more than 100 elementary schools and nursery schools in Paris in the wake of allegations ranging from physical violence to sexual assault against children in their care.
6: Shooting the messenger while trying to spread the word about Ebola safety in Congo, our guest and his colleagues were attacked by a mob that later set fire to a hospital. He tells us what he thinks is behind the violence.
13: They called him the Colossus. Legendary bassist Ron Carter reflects on the towering influence of his friend and collaborator, the late great jazz saxophonist Sonny Rollins.
6: Keyed up. When the Montreal Canadiens hit the ice tomorrow night, they'll have some help from longtime organist Diane Bibeau, who has been striking a chord at home games for nearly 40 years.
13: And flyer, pants on fire. Until now, astronauts have just thrown their dirty clothes into space to burn up on re-entry, but a new plasma blaster might solve a long-term laundry quandary. As it happens, the Tuesday edition, radio that welcomes astronauts back to the fold.

0: The official term for the incident at a pulp and paper mill in Washington State today is hazardous materials incident. But that clinical language obscures the apparent horror of what happened when a chemical tank ruptured at the mill. Officials say multiple employees are dead and many more are injured. At this point, they're not releasing the victims' names. The tank at Nippon Dynawave Packaging in Longview, Washington, reportedly held a corrosive substance called white liquor. Many of the injured workers have critical chemical burns. Craig Ellenbolt used to work at the plant and also served as a volunteer firefighter in Longview. We reached him in Kelso, Washington.
1: Craig, when you were working there, was there ever a worry that something like this could happen?
2: Yes and no. I guess there was never, you would never imagine that a tank would completely, levy and open up. Our training and worry was always that there was going to be, leaks. There's going to be lines coming out of tanks and pumps that rupture. When water drips on your head, don't look up because it could be, a caustic chemical that's coming down and hitting you instead of water. You never know. But knowing what's in those tanks and, the potential that it could happen, that's the key. I don't think there's a single guy there that's like, this is going to happen. More failures of pumps and mm-hmm. lines and that stuff, where if you get it on you, it's very, very bad stuff.
1: So many things would have to have gone wrong for this kind of catastrophe, not the chips and the small leaks you're talking about.
2: Yeah. There's no speculation on my end of what happened. But from my understanding of what the fire chief has said, it appears it was an implosion, which, can be caused from, say, a vacuum in the tank. The tanks aren't designed to really have a vacuum. They're designed to vent to the air, vent to, a area where it cleans whatever the, is coming out of the vent. But something failed and, caused a major, but to say it was, human error of the operators, it's hard to say.
1: Sure. Tell our listeners what this chemical is, what we're talking about, what kind of damage it could do if you just got it on your uniform or your clothing.
2: On your skin or anything. Yeah. So it's in the papermaking industry, it's called white liquor. All in all, there, lime is cooked through a kiln and mixed with the white liquor. So it's very caustic. The main points that we were concerned about is to never get it on your body and or clothes. It's so caustic that you don't necessarily feel the pain. It'll hit your skin or clothes and just make a hole. And, I wonder how I got that hole. Next thing you know, it actually enters the bloodstream and the bones. So white liquor is a really bad substance to get on your skin or body.
1: It sounds horrific. Craig,
2: it is horrific.
1: How many people would have been working in that facility as best you know?
2: Well, knowing by the pictures, so I looked at some of the pictures that have been released by the fire, and there's many different parts of that mill that would have been affected. That tank, hundreds of thousands of gallons. I don't know what it was holding at the time, but it's a very large tank. It's crazy big. It right next to a maintenance shop, and so guys would be coming and going out of that all the time. But then there's two boilers in between that number 10 and number 11 boiler, and those boilers have operators in them that are on the ground walking around. There's some in control rooms just above the tank. At 7:30 in the morning, just at shift change, I would say there could be 40 people in the maintenance shop that's mm-hmm. directly next to the tank, and then probably 20 in the powerhouse area, I guess it's what they call it still. At least that's what we called it back then, is energy and utilities powerhouse.
1: Do you know anyone who still works there? You left a while ago, but.
2: I know a lot of people that work at that mill. In that exact area that, you know, in the powerhouse, I can't say as I do anymore. Most of them have retired. You know, being such a small community and it sounding like there's going to be some decent amount of loss of life.
1: And at this stage,
2: certain I know people.
1: Yeah. We did reach out to Nippon Dynawave Packaging for more information. The company has yet to respond or release details about what they believe happened. It's still early, obviously. Authorities do say that there's no immediate threat to the public. Can you give our listeners a sense, you know, just locate for them where this plant is? Is there anything around it, neighborhoods or other businesses?
2: It's located on the Columbia River. And it's, I couldn't tell you how many acres, but it's miles of, you know, anywhere from a lumber mill to their paper mill to another paper mill that's on site. So it's quite large. Just knowing, having worked, you know, which is kind of weird, having worked in that exact plant, running those exact tanks, I do know that the community is far more safe than they feel right now. And of course, that's going to be natural. The mill site is fully contained. All the sewer and water runoff goes to their own facility that treats water. Nothing just rolls into the Columbia River.
1: It will be upsetting for some time to come, though, regardless.
2: Oh, absolutely. Yeah, this is a big effect on a small community and everybody around works or, you know, supports that industry. So we're very deep in mill and, you know, hardworking life people around here.
1: Craig, I really appreciate you helping us understand what's happening and what it means to people there. Please take care.
2: I will. Thank you.
0: Craig Ellenbolt is a former mill worker and a former volunteer firefighter. We reached him in Kelso, Washington, about 2 kilometers away from Longview.

0: As you've been hearing on the news today, Canada introduced a required 21-day isolation period for travelers coming from the three African countries hit by the current Ebola outbreak. But Ebola itself isn't the only danger facing health workers in Congo right now. In recent days, they've been the victims of violent attacks by people who believe medical workers are bringing the virus into the region rather than trying to stamp it out. Two clinics have also been subjected to arson attacks by people trying to retrieve the bodies of Ebola victims for burial. Kalongo Rwabikanga is a worker with a local charity. We reached him in Bunia, Congo.
1: Kalongo, last week, last Thursday, where were you going? What was the plan when you got there?
2: Last week on Thursday, me and my team, we were going to meet with the church leaders 12 kilometers out to Bunia in order to sensitize the church members for Ebola prevention measures.
1: You were going to educate them on how to protect themselves and the congregation under these conditions. Is there sort of a risk assessment in times like this, or did you expect it to be very straightforward, that you would go and get there safely?
2: First of all, we are known in the area, and the people know our organization. We could not expect what happened. So it was something strange which we have met that day.
1: And what happened?
2: On our way going to that church, arriving in the village called Wampara, there is a hospital. There is a hospital in the area, a recognized hospital. And we have met a police truck on the way. And then we proceeded. Reaching that hospital, we met the many people, the crowd of people. And then at the time we were asking, what is going on here? And then that was the time the crowd came to us, surrounded our vehicle, and then told us, you are the NGO, you are the one who brought Ebola here to kill our people. So we are going to kill you all, and then we're going to burn your vehicle.
1: And you're all in the car. What are you doing in those moments?
2: We were in the car. We were really scared because we were not expecting that. And suddenly when they said, we are going to kill you because you NGOs, you are the one bringing Ebola here to kill our people, immediately they started throwing stones on our vehicle. They broke our glass, and then they were forcing to get us out of the vehicle so that they can beat us. And then during that time, the police who was coming after us have realized there's something strange happening in front. So they came quickly and then started shooting in the air to disperse the people.
1: Oh my goodness.
2: Until we got away to reverse and then to go back to Bunia.
1: Where is that information getting to them, that misinformation, that NGOs who are not responsible for this might be responsible for this?
2: You know, Ebola broke here. It was about a month. People started dying in Bunia and also in the villages surrounding Bunia, and people did not know what was killing people. Even my wife came to me saying, hey, you know, there is a disease killing people in Bunia, but people don't know what it's all about. However, it was already Ebola killing people. So people were ignorant. People were just saying what they think. There is a propaganda from those who do not know the disease. And then because of their ignorance, they were just saying the things, you know, they wanted to say.
1: But that the officials would be informing them, right? Medical officials, hospital officials, government officials. Are those messages not getting through?
2: Yeah. Even the doctor in that hospital, also the people were looking for him, saying they were to kill him because he's the one bringing people with Ebola in their hospital.
1: Once the police, you know, dispersed the crowd, as you said, you reversed, you all went back. The crowd, though, then targeted the general hospital, the Rwampara General Hospital you were talking about. What did that attack result in? What happened?
2: Yeah, after we have left the place, people continued the adverse. Actually, they were going to collect the dead body, one of their community members who died of Ebola in the hospital. So they are forcing to go to collect the body and then return home with the body. You know, something which cannot happen normally with a dead body of Ebola, but because of they were injured, so they just decided to do it. So after we went back, and then the police could not contain those protesters until they managed to enter the hospital compound and then put fire on the consultancy facilities.
1: How do you continue the work you're doing and still try to keep yourself safe? I mean, can you get that message across and still stay safe?
2: Yeah, you know, being humanitarian, this cannot stop us doing good things or serving the communities. We understand that that's happened because we are in front of people who are injured, who don't know about the disease, who don't know how to care themselves. We just decided to continue serving the community. That's the reason why even the next day, our staff members still went to the community and then sensitized the people over there.
1: I understand what you're saying about the lack of understanding in some areas like this one. But do you think talking about their ignorance creates a further barrier with them in this time?
2: Depends. If we have decided to proceed with our sensitization campaign, this is us. But there are other people who cannot do such, who cannot continue serving the community in such conditions because the fear for their lives. I think this really can create a big barrier for them receiving assistance in order to eradicate the disease.
1: Are you willing to take the risks that are mounting? You know, how do you keep doing this work?
2: Once we returned, we went to report to the local chief and then to the government officers in Bunia so that they can take appropriate measures. And immediately they sent soldiers, you know, to keep the hospital in order for the medical guys can continue operating.
1: Are you seeing a shift in understanding as you and other NGO workers try to do this work? There's been these violent incidents, but now do you sense that the message is getting through in a different way?
2: Yeah, but it's not yet enough. It's not yet enough because you cannot force people by using army or using police. You should make people aware of the consequences of the disease so that people can really take, understand and take care by themselves. But using force to make people understanding this is not the proper way. Mm-hmm. All of us, including the government, we should continue doing a big effort in order to raise awareness among the people.
1: Kalungo, I'm very glad we could speak. Thank you, and please take care.
2: Thank you.
0: We reached Kalungo Rwabikanga in Bunia, Congo.

0: That's Tien Bibo on the organ, and she's been on the organ for the last 40 years, entertaining crowds at Montreal Canadiens' home games, making sure the fans stay excited, and giving them and the players a surge of energy when necessary. That energy will be necessary tomorrow night when the Habs look to even up their series with the Carolina Hurricanes after losing last night in overtime. We reached Tien Bibo in Montreal.
1: Deanne, when it is loud, like it was last night at the Bell Center, does that make your job harder or easier?
2: It's harder because I can hardly hear what I play. Because voice, human voice is stronger than the sound system, and we have 80,000 watts down there.
1: Oh, my goodness. And then on top of that, you're a fan, so is it nerve-wracking? Does it make you feel extra nervous when the game is that close?
2: It makes me more nervous than regular games. But it's still, I can still do the job.
1: Yeah. How? What do you, do you have a routine or a mantra, something you, how do you stay focused to do that job?
2: Well, the thing is, my routine, I have a music store. So from my music store, I get out, let's say like yesterday was 8 o'clock. So I get out of my store at 4:30. I'm at the Bell Center at 5 o'clock. Mm-hmm. At 5:30, I have dinner. And at 6:30, 1 hour and a half before the game, I start playing the music for an hour.
1: No. Practice makes perfect, like all great musicians know. And is it the same routine, whether it's regular season or playoffs, or do you do
2: it? It's the same routine, yeah. But it's just now it's a bit more nervous.
1: Do you have superstitions like players and fans do?
2: No, I just go along with what's going on the ice and in the Bell Center.
1: And your keyboards have names, nicknames, is that
2: of
1: right?
2: Of course. I got Fritos, Doodle, they all have, and my organ is Tipok, so they all have their name.
1: Why all those names? What do they mean?
2: Because I have a great affection to that. My motorcycles, it's the same thing. I have great affection. So when I have an affection for somebody or for an instrument, I name them.
1: And what do the names of your organs mean?
2: Well, like Fritos, the speakers, they look like Frito chips. Ruffle, it's the same thing. The speaker, grill, they look like chips. It's all these kind of definitions.
1: I like the way you think, Deanne. And I love how much you love what you do and music in particular.
2: Sure.
1: When did that love of music start for you?
2: It started when I was in boarding school. I was a monster. Oh. I was beating everybody. So the nuns phoned. And she said, She's a devil, but when you place her in front of a piano, she's an angel. So that's how it started.
1: And what was it about the instrument that made you angelic?
2: The instrument, when I was starting to play just by ear or something, my mind was all on the keyboard. And it was my dream to play for the Canadian, marry a technician, and playing the piano, music instrument.
1: Your dreams come true.
2: Now I can die, but I'm too young to die.
1: No,
2: but I did everything
1: don't.
2: I like.
1: Don't do that. Keep following your dreams.
2: No, it's a joke.
1: When did you, of course, when did you fall in love with the team, the Habs?
2: Oh, since 8 years old. My parents were looking at the hockey, and we were eating St. Hubert every Saturday night. We were eating chicken and having fun with looking at the Canadian. And one day I said to my parents, I'm going to play for this team. I'm just in love with the logo and the team and the organization. It's always this Molson family. It almost always been, and it's still like that today.
1: And
2: very nice organization.
1: And how did you first get into that family? How did you get the job that you were dreaming of since you were a child?
2: I went to Serge Chaval's office. I knew he was not taking care of that. But I spent an evening with Yvon Lambert, which it was a great singer anyway. And I accompanied him, and I just called to say I love you. And you know what? He was coach of Verdun Canadian. And I took his card, and I used this card to go at his office, Serge Chaval. And it was maybe not true, but I told him, he referred me to go there. Mm-hmm. And I offered my candidature, and then they phoned me, and they hired me.
1: How does playing at the Bell Center, like you did, you know, the energy of the playoffs, like last night, but how does it compare to when you were playing in the 80s at the Forum?
2: It's about the same thing, but multiplied by 10.
1: Yeah. Fun?
2: The noise, it's insane. There's no roof anymore, you know.
1: There have also been times they've let you go in the past. Once it was for a DJ and a jukebox. Each time you make your way back to the team and fans are happy
2: about
1: that. Why do you think they keep bringing you back?
2: It's like popcorn in cinema. Yeah. You go to movie, you eat popcorn.
1: Yeah.
2: I think it's the same. And people wanted that. And I let the organization, you know, it's a decision. We have to respect that. But in my mind and heart, I was still in there. And I got by there, and there they phoned me back. And of course, I was running to go back there.
1: Yeah. And when they tell you that they're not going to, those two times where they let you go, how did you deal with that?
2: It was like a separation, not a divorce, a separation. Mm-hmm. I had a real hard time, but in respects for them, hoping to get back. And you know what? It worked.
1: They come back.
2: I never criticized them.
1: You know how the team is doing. They're down 2-1 in the Eastern Conference Finals.
2: They don't just lose, they win. When it goes bad, it's going to be better. So let's look for tomorrow.
1: Yeah. You have your organ there with you. Can you play us a little?
2: Sure, of course.

0: There you go, madame.
1: Bravo, Deanne. Thank you so much for this.
0: You have a good day, and thank you. I'm very privileged that you phoned me. Thank you. Say hello to everybody.
1: I feel the same way. Thanks, Deanne. Have fun.
0: Thanks. Bye-bye.
2: Deanne Bibeau is the in-house organist for the Montreal Canadiens. She's in Montreal.

Okay, time for a laundry hack straight from the scientists at NASA. Let me just grab a random article of clothing out of the hamper here. Oh, great, my fuchsia cummerbund. I wear a tuxedo and cummerbund on the air every night, of course, but the raccoons got hold of this one, so it is really filthy. So now, according to NASA, I just form it into a loose ball, and then... Oh, that worked great. Oh, what's next? How about these promotional jodhpurs from the show Heartland? They are also very dirty. Again, NASA says I just sort of clump them loosely here on this grill, and then... all clean. Well, all gone. But so fast. Thanks, NASA. There are no washing machines on the International Space Station, so astronauts just wear their clothes until they're too gross to keep wearing, and then they pack them up and throw them into space, where they burn up on re-entry. Every laundry hater's dream. Of course, the downside is all your favorite clothes become ashes in the void. That's why researchers in the U.S. have invented what they're calling a laundry gun for astronauts. According to New Scientist, it sanitizes clothes by, quote, blasting a mixture of helium, air, and water vapor with powerful bursts of electricity, which creates ions of oxygen. Those ions then seep into the nooks and crannies of the fabric and are absorbed by microbes, killing them through what's known as oxidative stress, unquote. Neat. But what's really interesting is the beam is purple. I know. At this time, the purple beam can only clean an area a centimeter in width at a time. So until the inventors develop the plasma washing machine that they are working on, astronauts will continue hurling their dirty laundry into the cosmos, and their socks and thongs will continue to go down in flames. Here's Ali X with fresh laundry.

0: Some children stopped speaking. Others screamed before school, wet the bed, or begged not to go. Now French authorities have launched several investigations into allegations of abuse across more than 100 schools, nurseries, and daycare centers in Paris. Today, one of the first cases went to trial. Police have also arrested 16 people from the Saint-Dominique State Nursery as part of their investigations into suspected sexual assault, rape, and violence against minors as young as 3 years old. Almost 80 more municipal employees have been suspended from sites across Paris. Many of the accused are not teachers, but city-appointed supervisors responsible for the children during lunch breaks, naps, or end-of-day care. SOS Périscolaire is a parent collective started in 2021 to give a voice to families of alleged victims. Anne is a co-founder of that group. We're withholding her last name to protect her and her family from potential harassment. We reached her in Paris, and a warning, some details in this conversation are disturbing.
1: And the families that have been sharing their stories with you that helped you start this organization you've been advocating for so many years, to get to this point where a case like this one, it's only one case, but what does it mean to people to have it in the courts now?
2: I think it's a great step, because for so many years, the parents would press charges against the staff members that committed physical or psychological abuse or sexual abuse, and nothing would happen, because the files would be just, you know, classified because it's word against word. Mm-hmm. And kids' words in France, at least, are not taken seriously enough. So most of the time, it wouldn't go to trial. So the fact that now we have trials is a good sign, yeah.
1: What kinds of stories and allegations were families sharing with you that made you want to co-found your organization in 2021?
2: It all started in our respective schools. We discovered that some stuff wasn't normal, but it wasn't like that bad for our kids, mm-hmm. fortunately. But through communication, through social medias with other families, we discovered like that everybody in Paris, parents, would encounter the same type of things, like violence, people screaming on kids, blaming them. So we really realized quickly how systemic it was. We just discovered that the staff wasn't properly trained and that their behavior was not professional.
1: How did the families find out about what they allege was happening to their children?
2: Mostly, we're talking about very, very young kids. For sexual abuses, it's hard to hear, but the reality in Paris is the sexual abuse happened mostly on kids between 3 and 6 years old. Afterwards, it's more of

0: which happened in a school which is named Saint-Dominique. We're talking about 16 people against whom people, parents, pressed charges. The revelations came after a program on TV was made by a journalist who came into that school with a hidden camera. And the images showed the parents, the violence, the yelling, the threatening of the kids, and also an adult kissing a kid on the mouth, on the lips. And then all the parents on that night, they start speaking to the kids. And then the kids very easily started describing terrible, terrible sexual abuse. We're talking about rape here.
1: These investigations are highlighting other issues as well within the system. Regulation, under-regulation of after-school care. Doing the work that you do, and why do you think there are so many allegations?
0: The system is not solid. There are gaps everywhere. We were desperately in need of candidates, and there was no one. No one was trained. No one was available. So the cities, because the city halls were in charge of recruiting, they started just hiring anyone. The pedocriminals, they started to realize that it was easy to sneak in. The system would allow that. And then the reports were not taken seriously for years. And now that's what we're fighting for. We're fighting for a legal framework that would be, you know, France-wise, everywhere in France.
1: There are also workers, as you know, who say that these allegations are painting everyone with the same brush, creating suspicion against the entire profession. And of course, there are many, many people who are not facing these allegations and do their jobs well and care about children. But last week, there was a strike that they held, trying to get more investment and better staffing. Do you think you want a legal framework, as you said? Would those kinds of supports also help, the ones workers are looking for?
0: There are people doing this job with passion, with respect, and with everything that the kids need. So those people, of course, we respect them and we share all their reivindications. The only thing that we separate them from is that, of course, there is a suspicious atmosphere right now in Paris. Of course, the parents, they lost trust in everybody, in the school itself, in the institution, maybe in their country because of what happened to kids. Of course, we can understand that. And we also, in SOS Périscolaire, we understand also that the agents are also mistreated by the system. Mm-hmm. Themselves are mistreated. They are paid very few euros, and we are so sorry that some agents feel bad and feel threatened. But I think we have to go through this to make it right.
1: We covered the Gisèle Pelicot case quite a bit, and we know how that changed the conversation across France in terms of the issues around sexual assault. These are different cases, obviously, but did what happened there and that attention lead to the more open discussion of these allegations?
0: It's interesting because we rarely draw a parallel between this case, Gisèle Pelicot, and the Périscolaire scandal, because on one side you have a woman and her husband, and on the other side you have adults that are not from, they are not family members. So it's a very different level. But, you know, the trials, the parents now, they want it public. And I think this is what happens. It happens because of, or thanks to Gisèle Pelicot, because that's what she did. And that's what happened today. It was public. Not everybody could go in, but at least people are not ashamed anymore, or at least they're not ashamed the same way. So that's, society-wise, it's, I think, the very first step of, we hope, a big movement of a new era where people would speak up and their voices would be heard.
1: Anne, I appreciate this. Thank you.
0: Thank you.
2: Anne is the co-founder of SOS Périscolaire. We're withholding her last name to protect her and her family from harassment. We reached her in Paris.

0: It's a new world order, and Canada is still trying to figure out its place. And tonight in Victoria, a familiar voice will offer her thoughts on how to do that. This evening, the incomparable author, journalist, and former As It Happens host Carol Off will take the stage at the Victoria Conference Centre to talk about Canadian identity, independence, and the current moment in which we find ourselves. As Carol told CBC Victoria, Canada's move away from its dependence on the United States has a lot of people considering what it really means to be Canadian.
1: In the past year or so, as I traveled with my previous book, I just found so many people wondering, where are we going as a country? And how do we have the glue and the gumption to keep it all together? And so, yeah, I think we are at a significant crossroads.
2: I mentioned the book At a Loss for Words, but you also contributed to the book Elbows Up, Canadian Voices of Resistance and Resilience. How have you seen Canadians showing resistance and resilience?
1: I have to say, after being involved in these kinds of stories and issues, even as a kid with growing up, being aware of this, living in Winnipeg and all my life as a journalist, I've never seen a moment like this. And I find it incredibly positive and encouraging, and that people sort of out of nowhere, this Elbows Up is almost, it's just the smallest of the gestures I've seen of Canadians. And I don't mean checking out the cans in the supermarket to make sure that they're, you know, you're buying tomatoes grown in Canada. Right. I'm talking about just a love of country. I've never seen it before.
2: Where do you think Canadian cultural policy might fit into this, or perhaps should fit into this?
1: I worry about this more than any other part of this issue, because we are in a place where we have become so connected. We are colonized mentally by big tech in the United States. And I worry that when I hear Mark Carney talking about defending the country and increasing the military and getting other economic partners involved, I don't hear him talking about how are we going to talk to each other? How are we going to continue having conversations across the country like you and I are having right now? How are we going to see ourselves in our own books and our own television, our own movies? If there isn't a stronger cultural policy. And I think that I'm seeing already the tendency to drop policies that the United States is complaining about in the area of culture. And they've always done this. And we give in every time because we don't think it matters. It is, for me, absolutely fundamental. It's as important as defending the territory, as defending our cultural sovereignty.
0: That's my former co-host, Carol Off, talking to the CBC's Gregor Craigie, host of On the Island in Victoria.

0: This is the sound of saxophonist Sonny Rollins playing with Miles Davis and Horace Silver on his 1954 song Olio. Mr. Rollins loomed so large that jazz fans called him the Colossus. But in the late 1950s, his favorite place to play wasn't a smoky, packed club. He preferred to play alone, late at night, on the pedestrian walkway of the Williamsburg Bridge between Brooklyn and Manhattan, looking at the city skyline. Sonny Rollins died yesterday at the age of 95. He was a master improviser who played with all the greats, including John Coltrane, Thelonious Monk, and Max Roach, and ventured outside the world of jazz to guest with acts like Leonard Cohen and the Rolling Stones. Eventually, his deteriorating health kept him from playing the instrument he loved, but not from being the man he was when he played it.
1: Even though I'm not playing, I'm still trying to be a better human being, as befitted my music, the music that I was trying to play. Trying to be a kind person, trying to be a generous person as much as you can. And that is what the real spirit of the music is. When you can't play it, well, then you have to live it in this way.
0: The late, great Sonny Rollins speaking with Tom Power on Q in 2017. Legendary jazz bassist Ron Carter got his start playing in New York clubs with Sonny Rollins, and the pair collaborated many times over the years on stage and in the studio. We reached Mr. Carter in New York City.
2: Mr. Carter, to hear that, is that something that your old friend would say a lot? Is that something he lived by and conveyed to you?
3: Well, we never had those kind of intimate conversations. It was all about chords and songs and song form.
2: That's an intimate conversation in a different way.
3: Well, it's not what he was saying. I mean, it's that he would say that to a stranger and out loud is a whole lot of different implications as to what intimacy is with different people. Those kind of conversations he would have, I guess, as you just played for me, for kind of knowing knowledge when interviews and information to an audience that he can't see and can't play for. He never had those conversations with me. It was, again, all about song form and changes, tunes, chord progressions, and that's as personal as we can get, given our relationship on the bandstand. And when the gig was over, it was generally over. I never saw him again until the next set of gigs, which doesn't mean I couldn't feel certain things from him as a human. My focus at the time of those gigs was, how can I help him play different and or better?
2: What did you feel when he played? What did his playing make you do on those stages?
3: The power of strength, knowing that he felt like every chance he goes to the bandstand, the chance to play some wonderful music, he's with these two people or three people, depending on the size of the band, who are assisting him in making another step of progression in his concepts and his performance, his saxophone skill, or pushing him to another level that he couldn't get without this company of people he is currently involved with.
2: He told another interviewer, quote, "I'm not supposed to be playing. The music is supposed to be playing me," unquote. Did you ever get the sense when you shared the stage that Sonny Rollins was trying to tap into something bigger than himself?
3: I could never know that, other than he should have played great all the time. I played with him, and we had various environments, various locations, as much variety as you can get on a gig. But someone as great as that, I was just always amazed at one, how present he was, how loud his saxophone sound was, how determined he played what he heard, and how he was encouraging the band to join him in this exploration.
2: As you know, Sonny Rollins was interviewed about you for a documentary in 2022. It was called Ron Carter, Finding the Right Notes. We'll play for our listeners a little bit of what he said.
1: Clubs began opening downtown where black artists could play. Charlie Parker, Dizzy Gillespie, Art Tatum, Billie Holiday, they all played on 52nd Street, including myself. And of course, my friend Ron Carter. I remember we did a tour in the 1970s. All the great players have an individual sound. You can identify Ron if you hear some music for a few moments. Listen, oh yeah, that's Ron Carter.
2: He also went on to say that there can be this bang, this magic, this next level of great artistry when artists such as yourself get on stage and the greats play together. What was magic to you about him?
3: Just that he was Sonny Rollins, how he encapsulated the history of the music, how he was a pioneer in the saxophone, but how he was able to make the saxophone do something that no one else had done. And there were no saxophone players who understood the levity and the dramatic change that was coming out of Sonny Rollins' saxophone performances. They would get to him as often as they could because they knew that when they saw him play or heard him play, there was magic taking place that they wanted to see how he captured it as often as he did. For he and I, it was a matter of can we reach our levels and further by playing with each other.
2: Do you remember the first time you heard him?
3: That I heard him was on a trio record from the Village Vanguard with, I think, Elvin Jones and Wilbur Ware.
2: And were you taken with the way he played right away?
3: Yes. I mean, I had never heard play with saxophone players of that caliber or had not worked with them at the time I heard this record. So it was quite an ear opener, so to speak, as to how the saxophone can perform. Someone who's not playing alto saxophone like Charlie Parker.
2: And then when you get a chance to play together with someone who strikes you in that way when you first hear him, what was that like?
3: Stunning. He was Sonny Rollins, and that was enough for me to appreciate the company I was trying to keep. That he hired me means that he wanted to keep me in his company.
2: You both played with so many greats, John Coltrane, Thelonious Monk. As someone who's played with them all, what set Sonny Rollins apart?
3: Well, to answer that question, I'm sure you understand that someone who on all those records performances I've had would be upset that I didn't consider them the answer to your question. So, Alex, I'll say it differently. All those people who hired me saw me as one who could help them play. That's all I was interested in.
2: Sometimes people teach us things not by saying, I'm going to teach you something. You know, you watch them, you listen to them, you perform side by side. You soak it up. What do you think, if anything, you learned from Sonny Rollins as a person or as a musician?
3: Well, I'm sure I've learned something from him, a good sideman, as I tried to be for all these years, learning something from every act and every artist he plays with. I have not sat down and I haven't kind of gotten over him passing. It takes me a couple of minutes, a couple of hours just to sit back and look at our relationship and try to answer your question officially. But I was pleased and honored to have been called by Sonny Rollins as he was reaching his apex and when he returned from the bridge and his gig with Al Foster and McCoy Tyner, that he had choices of other bass players and picked me to help this project. Those memories I'm just trying to put in order right now, and I can't answer your question officially until a year from now.
2: A year from now. I understand that, Mr. Carter. This loss is fresh for a lot of people, and you, clearly. Yeah. Well, I do appreciate you setting aside some time, even in the midst of this early stage of grief, to talk to us.
3: Yeah, we're all trying to get a handle on Sonny's no longer going to be here.
2: What do you think the music world loses when someone like Sonny Rollins is gone?
3: He left a big imprint. He's not going to lose anything other than the fact he can't do better or infect more people because he's no longer able to play. At some point, they'll start to look back and find out all the things he did that they were too busy to understand were interested in understanding or just weren't aware of the choices that he was presenting them.
2: Mr. Carter, I appreciate you help us trying to understand that legacy. Thank you for this.
3: You're welcome.
2: Please take care.
3: Have a good day. Have a good week. Have a good time where you are, and Sonny Rollins' spirit is still alive.
0: Ron Carter is a jazz bass player. We reached him in New York City. And this is one of the songs Ron Carter recorded with Sonny Rollins from 1964. This is their version of St. Thomas.

0: They were in distress in the ice-cold Atlantic, unable to get back on their jet skis in high winds near Halifax, and then some unexpected rescuers showed up. On Saturday, a floating tiki bar hosting a bachelor party spotted the jet skiers, turned down the party tunes, folded up their cocktail umbrellas, and went into rescue mode. Here's Tiki Tours owner Stephen Jedry talking to the CBC's Amy Smith.
1: So I had a group of 11 bachelors from Ontario out with me. We departed the dock about 1:30 in the afternoon. As with most of my tours, I like to try to take as many people as I can to the Northwest Arm, the calm waters, the beautiful homes, the marinas, the landmarks. And so that's what we did. We spent about an hour in there getting to know each other, having some fun, enjoying the music, the karaoke, and on our way to the waterfront between Pier 21 and George's Island, I noticed two capsized Sea-Doos. The riders were trying to right them, trying to get back on them, but were having no success. It was a cold day. It was high winds that day. And I said, you know what? These guys need some assistance. And we made our way to them. I can't recall how long they were in the water, but I said, guys, leave the Sea-Doos. We'll get those after. Get on the vessel. When the first guy got to the boat, I was like, wow, he is exhausted. Cold shock is a real thing and happens fast here in Atlantic Canada. And, you know, these individuals wouldn't have probably succumbed to hypothermia. The cold shock alone is enough to, you know, cause enough damage. So definitely, you know, when I look back and it's like, wow, it was such a great crew that went from party mode to rescue mode instantly. And then, you know, we got our passengers back on the dock and we continued the party. They had, you know, another 30, 40 minutes to go. I said, come on, let's go out and, you know, make the best of the last part of your tour.
2: Did you ever think that your Tiki Tour boat would end up being this, would come to the rescue like this?
1: You know what, being out there, there's always a possibility. We have assisted other vessels who have been disabled, you know, broken down boats. It happens quite often in the waterway. But did we ever think that, you know, we'd be pulling people out of the water? It's always a possibility, but I never thought it would happen. But it did. And I'm glad to see that after the practicing and the training and all this, see it all come full circle. And you know what? It was exactly what it was supposed to be. We got them out of the water quickly, safely, and effectively.
0: That was Stephen Jedry, the owner of Halifax Tiki Tours, talking to Amy Smith. We're now at the end of As It Happens, the Midnight Edition. Coming up next on CBC Radio 1, the news.
3: As It Happens, the Midnight Edition will be back again for you tomorrow. I'm Neil Kirksall. Thanks for listening.
0: And I'm Chris Howden. Good night.

0: Things at the precinct haven't been the same.
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2: Hey, Max, you miss me?
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2: Yeah, guess it is.
0: And on each other's.
2: Are you going to be able to keep it together on this one?
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4: From CBC News, the world is sour. I'm Neil Kumar. The winding road to a potential peace deal between the U.S. and Iran has taken another turn. Both countries reportedly attacked each other last night. It's a test of a shaky ceasefire that is raising questions about what happens next. Aaron Collins has the latest from Washington.
5: I think there's strong alignment and agreement.
6: America's top diplomat insists peace talks with Iran remain on target. That despite the U.S. launching new attacks on the country, targeting missile sites and boats, calling them self-defense strikes. Still, U.S. Secretary of State Marco Rubio insists a deal is still possible.
5: It's either going to be a good deal or there isn't going to be one.
6: Iran has accused the U.S. of breaking the fragile ceasefire between the two countries. The renewed hostilities called into question a peace deal that seemed to be getting close. The president posting Saturday that the final details of a deal were being discussed and would be announced shortly. Pressure mounting as high gas prices continue to plague U.S. consumers. Those prices likely to stay high as long as peace talks remain stalled. Hoping to get things moving again, President Trump reported to be holding a cabinet meeting at the White House on Wednesday. Aaron Collins, CBC News, Washington.
4: One of Iran's conditions to end the war is to end the fighting in Lebanon. As Chris Brown explains, Israel has now stepped up its offensive against Hezbollah.
7: Smoke rose into the skies over the southern Lebanese cities of Tyre and Nabatea as Israel's military escalated its attacks from the air and on the ground. Meeting with his cabinet, Israel's Prime Minister Benjamin Netanyahu said, "We are deepening our operation in Lebanon. The IDF is operating with large forces on the ground and is seizing strategic areas." It all adds up to what could be a fatal blow for the U.S.-brokered ceasefire between Hezbollah and Israel that's been in effect since April 16th. Netanyahu claims the escalation is in response to the intolerable threat posed by Hezbollah's quadcopter drones. They're guided by ultra-thin fiber-optic wires, making them hard to jam and detect, and they've killed or wounded dozens of Israeli soldiers. Military officials from Israel and Lebanon are scheduled to meet at the Pentagon on Friday under U.S. supervision. Chris Brown, CBC News, London.
4: At least one person is dead after a U.S. military strike on an alleged drug boat in the Eastern Pacific. Two others survived the strike that took place on Tuesday. The U.S. Coast Guard was immediately notified to begin search and rescue operations. According to the U.S. military, one alleged narco-terrorist was killed in the strike. CBC News has learned that Liberal MP Stephen Guilbeau is resigning. He was the environment minister from 2021 to 2025 under former Prime Minister Justin Trudeau. The Montreal MP had been openly critical of the Carney government's rollbacks with many of the Trudeau-era climate policies. Sources say Guilbeau is expected to formally announce his resignation on Wednesday. The federal government is suspending travel from Uganda, South Sudan, and the Democratic Republic of Congo for non-Canadians. This is being done in order to slow the impact from the Ebola virus outbreak. Rafi Buchanan has more.
8: We are taking decisive action.
9: Luc Brisebois is with the Public Health Agency of Canada. Canadians and permanent residents returning from Uganda, South Sudan, and the Democratic Republic of Congo after this Saturday will have to self-isolate for 3 weeks or go to the hospital if they have symptoms of Ebola.
8: We're working closely with our colleagues with CBSA.
9: And there is more. Citizens of those three countries will be temporarily suspended from entering here. The Immigration Department using recently passed legislation to pause groups of visas for 3 months. This despite there being no such recommendation from the World Health Organization. Health Minister Marjorie Michel says the decision was made with the U.S. and Mexico as all three countries prepare to host the World Cup.
10: It's a responsibility for us to just protect the more we can.
9: The Public Health Agency will also send an epidemiologist to the Congo. Rafi Bujikanyan, CBC News, Ottawa.
4: And that is The World This Hour. For CBC News, I'm Neil Kumar.
11: Hi. Hi, I'm Saroja Coelho. 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
12: War in Iran has put pressure on Gulf states, pulling them further apart.
13: What's funny is they began the lead up to the war all on exactly the same page. They were all urging Washington in the strongest possible terms not to go ahead.
12: I'm Marco Werman.
14: And I'm Carolyn Beeler. Today, what's dividing Arab Gulf nations? Also, at the Vatican, Leo just became the first pope to recognize the church's role in slavery and apologize for it.
15: The pope is saying, look, we've made this mistake before too. Let's make sure we don't make it again.
12: Plus, Colombians want change heading into next weekend's elections.
16: Colombians are still thirsty for reform.
14: And at the World Cup,
17: it's not a terrorist flag. It's not a hate symbol.
14: A flag gets banned but has defenders.
12: Today on The World. Pope Leo XIV made history yesterday, and not just for his urgent warning about the dangers of AI.
18: Artificial intelligence needs to be disarmed.
12: The importance of safeguarding humanity in the age of AI was the focus of Leo's first encyclical. Encyclicals are papal letters that inform the teachings of the Catholic Church.
14: Leo's stand on AI has overshadowed another hefty proclamation in that text, an official apology for the church's role in legitimizing slavery. That is a first for the Vatican, and it is where we begin today's show with Jesuit priest Chris Kellerman. He's the author of All Oppression Shall Cease, A History of Slavery, Abolitionism, and the Catholic Church.
15: Pope Leo really yesterday became the first pope to own the fact that the church in Rome legitimized slavery through its actions, through its documents over the years. He mentioned that during the medieval era, the church owned slaves, and he also mentioned that at the beginning of the so-called Age of Discovery, the popes allowed the colonial powers to enslave people as well.
14: I want to touch on one point of history there that illustrates this fact, which is when Pope Nicholas V, back in 1452, basically gave the Portuguese monarchy the right to fight and subjugate infidels, as he called them, and enemies in the name of Christ, and reduce their persons to perpetual slavery. So that is quite clear what the directive was there to the Portuguese king at the time.
15: Yeah, and there are some aspects of that that wouldn't have been unusual or surprising in Christian Europe at the time. What Pope Nicholas did that was unusual in this document is that he basically said that the Portuguese crown and its successors in perpetuity could take any land or any possessions of non-Christians in Africa, as well as reduce them to slavery. That was rather unprecedented because normally in the church's law regarding slavery previous to that time, there were only certain conditions in which a person could become a slave. Now, they were very broadly used and mainly had to do with being a prisoner of war or being born to an enslaved woman. The Pope here actually said basically any non-Christians in Africa that this could happen to them.
14: Wow.
15: To use the language of the time, he says infidels and pagans. In other words, he's not just talking about warring Muslims that were still part of that crusade type mentality at the time. He's talking about any non-Christians.
14: Mm.
15: He also gave them exclusive trading rights in Africa, which would have then led to, of course, the Portuguese buying enslaved people and shipping them back to the Iberian Peninsula and eventually to the New World.
14: So around that time, back in the 1400s and onward, how directly involved in slavery did the church become? Like, did popes themselves enslave people? Did churches or specific institutions hold enslaved people?
15: Mm-hmm. We know that even in biblical times in the Roman Empire, slaveholding was an accepted part of Christian life. And so as we move forward in Christian history, this remains the norm. The vast majority of what we call the church fathers defended slavery as being something that was compatible with Christian life. And so there's famous popes like Pope Gregory the Great, who himself is a slaveholder and gives young slaves as gifts to his friends.
14: And then when did the church's stance on slavery change?
15: So the first time that the church condemns the transatlantic slave trade as a practice is at the beginning of the 19th century. Pope Pius VII writes some private letters condemning the trade. But the first time that slavery itself is condemned as a practice in any form is with Pope Leo XIII in 1888. And Pope Leo XIV paid tribute to Leo's document yesterday in this new encyclical.
14: Back in 1888, you said, and that was, you know, long after many countries had abolished slavery. Is that right?
15: That's right. In fact, Leo XIII, he was preparing this document during a time when Brazil was considering abolition.
14: Mm.
15: And so he was writing the document in order to encourage Brazil to adopt the abolition of slavery.
14: So stepping aside from today's news, you are an expert in this because you have written a book about a history of slavery, abolition, and the Catholic Church. What drew you to that topic?
15: Well, during my formation for the priesthood, I was shocked when I found out that the Jesuits, the religious order to which I belong, and other Catholic orders and organizations and bishops had been involved in slaveholding. And there was a really popular narrative that's still popular today that the popes had always been against slavery and had always condemned it, such that any Jesuits or bishops or whoever that had engaged in slaveholding in the United States or Brazil or wherever were doing so in disobedience to Rome. But that didn't make much sense to me, because if that were the case, why didn't they get in trouble?
14: Mm.
15: You know, and why did it continue for so long?
14: So this is, you say, you know, the first time that the church or a pope has taken responsibility for the church's role itself in slavery. Do you think that the apology is broad enough? It encompasses enough?
15: No. I really hope that, as great as that was yesterday, and I know it meant so much to so many people, I would love to see a second document. I think it would be really great if the church had some kind of meeting, some kind of commission to really dig more deeply into this history so that we can learn from it and learn how to not make these mistakes in the future. And also, you know, are there ways that we need to repair the harm that we did through our involvement in these practices?
14: You know, it's interesting. The overarching topic of this encyclical is about AI, artificial intelligence. That is what is right. getting most of the headlines today. And this apology for slavery is kind of embedded into that. Pope Leo is making the point that to avoid having to ask for forgiveness in the future once again, like it has now done for slavery, the church needs to stand against trafficking in all of its forms. That was the phrasing in one part of this encyclical. What is the link he's making there?
15: I think that the primary goal of this encyclical is about the safeguarding of the human person, the importance of the human person, the dignity of the human person, and how, you know, we really need to take care of one another during this challenging age. By pointing out this failure, the church's failure in its own history at one point of upholding human dignity and really recognizing the full implications of this idea that humans are made in the image and likeness of God, the Pope is saying, look, we've made this mistake before too. Let's make sure we don't make it again. And that's why I think he's able to speak then with such urgency on issues related to child safety, to trafficking, to the economy, to migrants, et cetera, is by saying, look, we don't have a perfect record. And so that's why all the more urgently we're making sure now that we really do uphold human dignity and the dignity of all people.
14: That was Father Chris Kellerman, a Jesuit priest.
19: Colombia is gearing up for a presidential election this week. Voters are deciding whether they want to continue with the economic reforms of President Gustavo Petro, who's led a left-wing government for the last 4 years, or the other ballot offerings, conservatives who have promised to reduce taxes and focus on security. Manuel Rueda explains what's on voters' minds as they make that choice.
20: At a rally in Bogota, supporters of presidential candidate Iván Cepeda bang on drums. While on a nearby stage, a band plays a song about perseverance in the fight for social justice. Hector Santos is a rice farmer from eastern Colombia. He took a seven-hour-long bus ride to attend the rally for the left-wing candidate.
21: Cepeda es el hombre que da el continuismo al proyecto del cambio, que representa todo nuestro trabajo, el trabajo de más.
20: Cepeda is the only one who will continue with the policies of the current government, he says. He will ensure that reforms in favor of the poor continue. For many Colombians, this election has turned into a referendum on the policies of President Gustavo Petro and whether his so-called revolution should continue. Petro became Colombia's first left-wing leader 4 years ago, and during his time in office, he has changed Colombia's labor laws and almost doubled the nation's minimum wage. He also confronted the U.S., a longtime ally of Colombia, on issues like immigration, drug policy, and the war in Gaza.
22: Es el único presidente en los últimos tiempos que ha demostrado que siente en carne propia.
20: He's the first Colombian president in a long time who's concerned about the fate of vulnerable people, said Donis Barceló. Colombian law bars re-election, so Petro's party will be represented by Cepeda, a senator who has promised to continue with programs that redistribute the nation's wealth. He's currently the front runner in these elections, says Jorge Restrepo, a political analyst in Bogotá, with polls suggesting that about 4 out of 10 Colombians will vote for Cepeda.
16: Colombians are still thirsty for reform. They are eager for reform. And that's why the support for Iván Cepeda is so large.
20: But polls also show that about half of Colombia's population rejects the current government and will not support Cepeda. One of the reasons for that is the nation's security situation. Under the Petro administration, rebel groups in Colombia have become more powerful, and crimes like kidnappings and extortion are on the rise, says security analyst Juan Carlos Ruiz.
23: They have a business, they have money, they have a lot of members. There are more members of these groups than 2 years ago. It's a big problem.
20: Petro's government has tried to conduct negotiations with these groups and granted them ceasefires as an incentive to stay in talks. But criminal groups have used the lack of persecution from the government to regroup, rearm, and spread to new areas.
23: And now in 2025, 2026, we think that they are located in 500 municipalities in Colombia. It's half of our municipalities.
20: Abelardo de la Espriella, one of the leading opposition candidates, has promised to cancel the peace talks and confront these rebel groups with greater force. In a recent rally, he promised to build 10 mega prisons for criminals who are arrested by the government. I'm going to finish with criminals, through reason or through force, he says. These proposals sound good to Jose Hernandez. He's a cattle rancher and says that every year he has to pay around $700 in protection money to a criminal group that operates in his municipality. This has to stop, Hernandez says. We need someone who will tackle crime and stop these people who are milking us. Another candidate, Paloma Valencia, has promised to reduce government spending and fix the nation's fiscal crisis. During the Petro administration, Colombia's deficit has almost doubled. The government has covered its expenses with loans that have become increasingly costly. Our country is almost broke, says Marta Leal, a teacher who supports Valencia. She says it's time to give women a chance to lead. There will be 14 candidates on the ballot this week. But polls suggest this has become a three-way race between Cepeda, de la Espriella, and Valencia. If no one gets 50% of the votes, a runoff will be held in June between the top two contenders, as Colombia decides whether it continues with Petro's revolution or trades that for a more conservative government. For The World, I'm Manuel Rueda, in Bogota.
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0: This is The World. I'm Marco Werman. The annual Hajj, the Muslim pilgrimage to holy sites in Saudi Arabia, has officially started. More than 1.5 million worshippers have gathered in the kingdom to take part in one of Islam's holiest traditions with days of prayer, reflection, and ritual. This year's Hajj is unfolding, of course, against the backdrop of war and growing divisions among Gulf nations, Saudi Arabia included. Those splits are the focus of this next conversation with Hussein Ibish. He's a senior resident scholar at the Arab Gulf States Institute in Washington. I began our conversation by asking him how relations between Gulf nations have changed since the start of the current U.S.-Israeli war with Iran.
1: They began the lead up to the war all on exactly the same page about the war itself. They were all urging Washington in the strongest possible terms not to go ahead. Then after a few weeks, it became clear, and especially after Iran moved against the Strait of Hormuz, it became pretty clear that some countries, and particularly the UAE and Saudi Arabia, developed a real fear that Washington would end the conflict as it was standing at that moment and leave Iran greatly strengthened strategically and with their security much reduced. Now, some of them are more interested in the outcome than others. Oman, for example, just wants the war to be over as soon as possible. Others are more nuanced. Qatar, for example, has to be very careful about the way it manages its relationship with Iran because its national income comes entirely from gas field it shares with Iran. So they have to be very careful.
0: Yeah, I want to just repeat that list of countries we're talking about. We're talking Bahrain, Kuwait, Oman, Qatar, Saudi Arabia, and the United Arab Emirates. Which Gulf countries at this point are most aligned with Washington, Israel, and which are more inclined to hedge their bets?
1: I would say the UAE, Saudi Arabia, and Qatar all see Washington as not just the primary security partner, which they all do, but also as the key to their national security interests in a proactive way. The other three, Bahrain, Oman, and Kuwait, don't try to project power in the region in any way. Qatar does it in all ways except militarily, and the UAE and Saudi Arabia do it in all ways, including militarily. So all of them do emphasize the centrality of the relationship with Washington. It's with Israel that they differ. And there you see clearly the UAE has a uniquely friendly relationship with the Israelis, and even Saudi Arabia, which as recently as the last year of the Biden administration was trying to find ways of normalizing with the Israelis until the October 7 attack on Israel happened in 2023. And then you had the Gaza war and the diplomatic, political, and strategic cost of such a move of normalizing with Israel for Saudi Arabia went way up. And the Saudis, you know, put that idea on ice for the foreseeable future.
0: So this weekend, President Trump told leaders of several Arab nations that if a deal to end the Iran war is agreed to, then he wants their nations to sign peace agreements with Israel, the Abraham Accords. What do you understand the impulse of this to be?
1: The UAE is going to continue with the Abraham Accord normalization with Israel and Bahrain as well, because they have found that it did what they wanted it to do. In the case of the UAE, it's partnerships on high tech and things like that, that they're getting out of it. So they're not going to roll it back unless absolutely forced to. But as for others like Saudi Arabia or others, Qatar joining and normalizing with Israel, I think it's quite out of the question. The cost of doing so has gone up a lot because of the Gaza war, and there's nothing encouraging them to go forward at this stage. So forget about it.
0: So what does this tell us about unity among these Gulf nations?
1: Well, it's as weak as ever, if not weaker. But, you know, they have always gone their own way. I think that was the key fact behind the Gulf Cooperation Council, that they were willing to come together on paper to protect themselves from revolutionary Iran or other threats that emerged later, like terrorism and things like that, Al-Qaeda and whatnot. But they haven't been willing to really join forces in terribly meaningful ways beyond that. And the big exception is at the maritime level, where the U.S. has taken the lead. But other than that, you really have never seen, for example, a joint missile early warning and defense system created when that would be the most obvious thing for these countries to do. But it would mean trusting each other and giving up some sovereign prerogatives in favor of greater security. Well, they haven't been willing to do that, and they still don't look like being willing to do it. So let's just say if this experience hasn't shown them the need to do that because of mutual threats that they all share and the need for a mutual solution, then it's hard to imagine what would.
0: Today, of course, the U.S. launched new strikes, so-called self-defense strikes on southern Iran. How does that sort of escalation pose different risks to different Gulf nations?
1: Well, it alarms the Gulf countries because one of the big reasons they were united in opposing the war when it first started and in its early stages is they were convinced they would be primary targets of Iranian retaliation. They're soft targets. They're easy to hit. It's not as dangerous as hitting Israel or the U.S., U.S. forces in the region. And they were convinced they would be the main targets of retaliation. And they were right. They have been. So they think that that will continue. And they don't want a further escalation in the war because they feel they'll pay the main price for it. And I think that's a completely rational fear. So, you know, they remain united on that issue. But other than that, you know, they are going their own ways. And, you know, they're left looking at the U.S. and thinking, why is our partner not taking our interests into account at all here at any stage? And just wondering what's in it for us.
0: Hussein Ibish is a senior resident scholar at the Arab Gulf States Institute in Washington.

0: It is that time of year again.
1: Here they go. The cheese goes off to the right-hand side of shot.
2: The Cooper's Hill cheese rolling competition just took place in Gloucestershire, England. For the uninitiated, it is exactly what it sounds like. Competitors from across the globe chase an 8-pound wheel of cheese down a giant hill.
0: It is very steep. The cheese has been known to reach speeds of up to 70 miles an hour. The goal is to get to the bottom of the hill first. Running is the idea, but most people end up rolling most of the way down. Broken wrists and concussions are not uncommon.
2: This year's contest was a nail-biter. Tom Kopka of Germany was fresh off of two consecutive wins in 2024 and 25. He had serious competition, though, from Guinness World Record holder Chris Anderson, who came out of retirement just to take on this hot shot. In the end, it was close.
1: Chris Anderson looking good as he's been cut off. He's gone head over heels for a double Gloucester. Tom Kopka has won it for Germany!
0: Tom Kopka for his third straight win. The 24-year-old YouTuber was outfitted in what looked like a race car driver's full-body suit. This is what he had to say at the end of the race.
3: I'm telling you one thing.
4: Go on.
3: If that hill is hell, I'm the devil.
2: Chris Anderson was gracious in defeat.
4: I saw him come past me. I knew it was over.
0: The Anderson family did not go home empty-handed, though. Chris Anderson's son, William, who is 11, won the children's contest.
2: Let that kid age a bit. Maybe there's a new devil in the future of Cooper Hill. You're with the world.

0: This is The World. I'm Marco Werman. FIFA, the soccer body that organizes the Men's and Women's World Cup, is facing a lawsuit. It's for banning the Iranian national flag that existed prior to Iran's Islamic Revolution in 1979. The Lion and Sun flag features a lion wielding a sword. It's come to symbolize opposition to the Ayatollahs, the supreme leaders of Iran since the start of the revolution. FIFA argues displaying the old flag would be a political gesture, something it does not allow at matches, except when it does. The World's Jerry Haddon explains.
1: During the last World Cup in 2022 in Qatar, FIFA had already banned Iran's Lion and Sun flag as political, but at least one protester snuck one into a stadium. In this video on X, a young woman walks through the stands holding the flag wide open. The crowd seems to be cheering her on. Sometime later, security guards hold the same woman outside the stadium. They'd removed her from the match. FIFA bans any flag or banner it deems political, discriminatory, or offensive. That includes the rainbow flag in support of the LGBTQ community. Qatar, where homosexuality is illegal, had FIFA's back there. Qatar's Major General Abdulaziz Abdullah Al Ansari was in charge of World Cup security.
2: If he raised the rainbow flag, I took it from home. It's not because I'm really going to really insult him, but to protect him. Because if it's not me, somebody else around him might attack him.
1: But this World Cup is in North America, not Qatar, says a California-based group called the Institute for Voices of Liberty. In a letter to FIFA, it argues that waving a flag, any flag, is a constitutionally protected right in the U.S. It's given FIFA an ultimatum. Let the Lion and Sun flag in, or we'll see you in court. A lawyer for Voices of Liberty declined to be interviewed for this story, stating only that his letter says it all. On its website, Voices of Liberty describes itself as a diverse group of Iranians opposed to the current Iranian government. Lots of Iranians in the diaspora are supporting the group's challenge. Goldie Gamari is a YouTuber with hundreds of thousands of followers.
3: The Lion and Sun flag is not some extremist symbol. It's not a terrorist flag. It's not a hate symbol. It's a flag that existed long before the Islamic regime invaded Iran. And it's a flag that will exist long after the Islamic regime occupying Iran is eradicated and sent to the ash heap of history.
1: So far, FIFA hasn't commented on the potential lawsuit, but critics say soccer's governing body's decisions can seem arbitrary. For example, the Lion and Sun flag is a no-no, but in 2022, it allowed banners reading Women, Life, Freedom, protesting Iran's crackdown on dissidents. Since Russia's invasion of Ukraine, FIFA has allowed Ukrainian flags at matches, even when Ukraine's not playing. And while it banned the men's teams in Qatar from wearing a One Love LGBTQ armband, it then designed its own and gave them to women competitors. That incident created a global blowback. The Dutch company printing the armbands, called Badge Direct, saw a huge spike in orders after FIFA's action. Here's CEO Roland Hierkens in 2022 speaking to France 24.
4: The spike in demand is really a result of the FIFA banning this product. A lot of people thought, hey, this is wrong. And it becomes a culture product at the moment. And we're getting requests from all parts of the world to buy this product. Amazing.
1: Hierkin said one order for 500 armbands came directly from the European Parliament. If the Lion and Sun controversy goes viral, flag makers might end up just as busy. For The World, I'm Jerry Haddon.
5: In the Dominican Republic, a crackdown on Haitian immigrants has come to the maternity ward. According to the New York Times, immigration officials are positioning themselves at hospitals, arresting and deporting people who go there for care. That includes new mothers who have just given birth and their children. The crackdown is scaring Haitian immigrants away from hospitals. That drives up the risks associated with labor and delivery. But for many people, the risk of deportation is still worse, given the violence in Haiti. Tarana Hassan is the CEO of the U.S. branch of Doctors Without Borders. She was recently at one of the few functioning health clinics in Haiti's capital, Port-au-Prince.
6: I remember sitting on the bedside with one of our patients who described going into labor as a gun battle had been raging near her home. And she had no way of leaving her home safely to access the facility. And she essentially woke up the next morning when the gunfire had subsided, and she was able to then walk around the neighborhood to look for someone who would be prepared to take her to the facility. And eventually she found a motorcycle taxi driver who weaved around the barricades and took her on what was meant to be a 20-minute journey that took over an hour to get there. And thankfully, she got there in time and was able to deliver her baby. But that just gives you a sense of the challenges that pregnant women in Haiti are experiencing.
7: So it sounds like there's challenges even getting to the healthcare clinics that are open, as you have said. What kind of access to supplies, to medical doctors, what does that look like for women there?
6: It is a real challenge. And I think the reality is that, you know, majority of the facilities, it's two-thirds of the health facilities are either partially operational or they're completely out of service. That is compounded by the number of medical staff that have left the country in recent years because of the insecurity. The UN has estimated the number of medical staff that have left at 40%. So the facilities are short-staffed. And then with the funding cuts that we have seen globally, facilities are also being impacted by the lack of medicines and equipments, especially for specialized services. Now, what you have in that will replace that are private fee-based facilities, and those are just largely out of reach for the majority of the population.
7: And by funding cuts, you're referring to aid cuts that have come from the U.S. government and others in recent years.
6: That's correct.
7: Given the scarcity of access that you have outlined to maternal health care services, has there been an impact on infant mortality or maternal mortality?
6: I mean, in particular, over the last few years, there have been significant risks to when it comes to maternal health and maternal mortality rates. So we have seen over time that everything from, you know, complications at birth, for example, is something that we see in our facilities because women aren't able to get the prenatal care that is usually required. One of the other things that we see in Haiti is because women haven't had that care, because

0: maternity hospital in Cité Soleil, then they are part of, they are some of the lucky few. But that is not the reality for majority of women in Haiti. And I think that that is where the crisis really lies. It is not about the minority of women who are able to access the facilities. It is about the considerable number of women who are falling between the gaps and that are not seen or are somewhat invisible.
1: How are people making do if they can't get to hospitals or clinics to give birth or for other maternal care? Are there, you know, informal midwives that have started helping out more, or are people just giving birth at home? What does that look like?
0: There are many cases where people are forced to give birth at home. That's either because of the insecurity or simply because they're not near a facility that they can access. If they're in an area that is controlled by the armed groups or if there is a police operation, then women will often decide that it is safer to stay in their homes. And that means that they are giving birth in sometimes unsafe settings and settings that are not sterile, and particularly if you're in one of the displacement camps, there's not even access to clean water. We have seen time and time again, the only water that has been accessible to some women is water that is running in open drains that was being collected or is salty. And, you know, the risks to women who have had to deliver at home, whose babies are then needing to be cared for in those critical first hours, in those sort of settings, exposes them to considerable risk.
1: Tarana Hassan is the CEO of Doctors Without Borders USA and was recently in Port-au-Prince.
2: The American Farm Bureau Federation this year called the shortage of a skilled, reliable workforce the single greatest threat to agriculture in the U.S. As the weather warms up, it's a test for the 7,000 mostly small farms in Massachusetts. Liz Nieslaus with GBH News went to a few of those farms and reports that the strain is visible.
3: On a clear spring day, half a dozen young men in hoodies, jeans, and dusty work boots climb down from a small school bus and fan out in a field. They walk along mounded rows, stopping to lean down at each lone stalk of asparagus and, using a notched tool, cut where the stalk meets the soil and drop it into bins. For many people, asparagus is a hopeful symbol of spring. But these workers from Guatemala and Mexico laugh when asked if most Americans know what it takes to harvest.
4: When you eat the vegetable, you got to think, where is this coming from? Who's doing all this work?
3: The question goes to the anxiety at the heart of farming. Yes, prices are up for fuel, fertilizer, and supplies, but the most urgent challenge, farmers say, is the worsening labor shortage. Immigration enforcement hit a scattering of farms last year, hobbling them, but even limited ICE actions have an outsized impact, sending ripples of fear through farmworker communities, reducing labor availability and mobility. There are other long-standing labor pressures. Immigrant farm workers are aging, and few Americans want to do the work.
5: Even before Trump came along for his second term, it was quite challenging to fill positions, and the situation as it has developed has just made that even more challenging.
3: That produce farmer asked us to disguise his voice. He and more than a dozen other farmers, as well as workers interviewed for this story, revealed anxiety so acute they declined to be identified, citing fear of being targeted by immigration authorities. On the state's small farms, losing just one or two workers can derail a harvest. From dairy barns to vegetable fields, local farmers estimate the majority of Massachusetts farm workers are immigrants with varying legal status. National data shows about 70% are foreign-born. This Pioneer Valley farmer scoffs at the idea that labor is easily replaceable.
6: I can teach somebody to put a roof on a house easier than I can teach them how to pick broccoli. So losing

0: very experienced workers or access to them is a real problem.
1: One Western Massachusetts farmer who's been farming for 35 years says planning's now harder. He's had to leave good crops in the field.
2: We figure that we're going to have X amount of people, so we plant X amount of stuff in the greenhouse. And then we go and plant it in the field. So all these crops are going to be out there. And the question is, will we have the labor force to harvest them?
1: There's no official data on how many farm workers have been detained. The Department of Homeland Security didn't respond to a request for detainment data. Last year, farmer Jane Pepin watched as workers in an SUV were stopped by ICE on the road near her farm in East Hampton. Three were arrested.
3: They had a woman, and she wouldn't go with them, so they were a little rough on her.
1: Despite the fear, labor advocates say, most farm workers continue showing up because they can't afford not to. As she trims and stacks asparagus, this Mexican worker says she worries about ICE every time she's on the road.
4: Every time when we come in work and go back to the house, we worry a lot because they can happen anytime and you don't know where they are. They take it off, whatever, that's immigrant, does have a paper or not.
1: A farmer in Western Massachusetts said immigration fears have tamped down the flow of seasonal workers in the area.
5: So we typically would have about 15, seasonal immigrant workers here in our peak season. This past year, we were only able to fill about 10 of those slots.
1: To fill gaps, farmers are increasingly turning to a visa program called H-2A, which is only for seasonal work. Many say it's costly, bureaucratic, and slow. Applications move through multiple federal agencies. Joe Young is the executive director of the New England Apple Council, formed to help growers access labor.
6: No grower gets into the H-2A program because they want to. It's a difficult program to navigate with all the rules and regulations. People go to it because they want to stay in business.
1: Young says rising demand is slowing approvals. This farm operations manager is seeing the problem.
7: Right now, we're waiting on a group of 20 people to come, and we still don't know exactly which date they're going to come, and our production fully relies on their arrival.
1: There's no visa program to match the needs of the state's remaining dairy farmers. Some run with only family help. But others, like this dairy farmer, have long relied on immigrant workers.
8: We could not farm without them. We could not produce food without them. The majority of many agricultural products produced in the United States are produced by immigrant labor working together with the farm owners, which is what happens in my case.
1: Even with the use of robotic milking machines, he says, when you take care of animals, it's 365 days a year, 24 hours a day. One of the linchpins of his dairy barn is a young man from Mexico who's been a dairy worker for 5 years. He bottle feeds calves, supervises milking machines, and sweeps out the barn.
9: People who work here are honest, peaceful. Then they grab them, deport them. So that's very sad, you know? There are people who don't like the Latino workers. So I think that at least they should try to work one day under the sun or in the cold with a minimum wage.
1: Karina Laurinaitis is a vice president of the Franklin County Farm Bureau. Her own farm has been in the family for several generations, and she recently took over from her father. That's no longer a common scenario.
10: I know plenty of older farmers who are trying to find an exit path that hopefully continues their farm and can't, because it's just kind of a bit of a grim landscape to kind of talk someone into taking over. So yeah, that's the unfortunate reality of it.
1: And farmers say inaction from Congress on labor just makes the picture worse.
11: That was GBH's Liz Nieslas reporting from Massachusetts.

0: This is The World. I'm Marco Werman. Every once in a while, we reach into our vault and pull out something special, something so good that we want to hear it again. Maybe you miss it the first time around, even better. This is a music interview of sorts that we featured about a year ago. Once again, let's drop the needle. That is not Quincy Jones nor Duke Ellington. This beautiful piece of vinyl is courtesy of Salah Raghab and the Cairo Jazz Band. Egypt Strut is the title. Recorded in 1972, the record came out in Egypt a year later. On Record Store Day in 2021, Egypt Strut was reissued. Excuse all the notes here, but I collect records, so I geek out on the stuff. We crate diggers are a passionate bunch, and with websites like Discogs and eBay, we've got something of a global network. Our next guest is connected to this world. Jayesh Varalkar is a record collector in Dubai. He shares his passion for music throughout the United Arab Emirates and beyond. He joins us from his home in Dubai. Hey there, Jayesh.
1: Hello, Marco.
0: Tell me about the time your passion started, and what kind of music were you really eager to collect?
1: To be honest, I grew up collecting cassettes and CDs back in India. And passion for collecting records, I would say, started somewhere in the middle of pandemic when my wife gifted me a record player on my birthday. And things just spiral out from there.
0: That is extraordinary. That is my story, too. I collected CDs for ages and used to collect records. And then right in the middle of the pandemic, my family got me a turntable and I started collecting again. So when you started, just tell me what the scene was like in Dubai for record collecting. Did you feel like there were a lot of you, or were you the only one?
1: I definitely was not the only one. Dubai has always been a super vibrant city just because of its diversity. I kind of met so many fellow collectors and who are my now good friends at record stores. So the scene was always there. I think post-pandemic or during pandemic, things just blew out. I think people were looking for more tactile way of experiencing and discovering music.
0: Wow, that is seemingly a common thread around the globe during the pandemic. A lot of hobbies were picked up and record collecting seems to be one of them. So let's dip into your collection a little bit there, Jayesh. I mean, you've got the song El Haman by Shabtati queued up for us. Tell us about that song and who Shabtati is.
1: This is what I love about collecting records. You kind of like the music discovery. There is like so many ways to discover music. I think I came across Shabtati quite recently. There was a dub version of Al Hamam. And then I found out that this dub version was produced by Dennis Bovell, who's like one of the founders of UK reggae and lovers rock. And I think this dub version actually got me into Shabtati. And then there was like Al Hamam is one of my favorite tracks. It can get party started.

0: This is fire, Jayesh. Wow, I love it. I mean, as you said, the scene in Dubai really blew up after the pandemic. And in addition to record collecting, you've brought together a lot of people, building the community in the UAE through your organization, Vinyl Souk. Great name. You've got spinning parties, local releases, and music documentary screenings. What's the vibe like at these gatherings?
1: We have like all sorts of people coming in. We've got long-time collectors, first-time diggers, DJs, musicians, even curious passerbys. And age-wise, I'm a father and I have a nine-year-old. And I want to keep our music programming quite inclusive. So we even get like older parents, young kids. We are very blessed that we could cater to that kind of wide demography and diversity in this country.
0: So let's get back into some of the gems in your collection, Jayesh, our own private discotheque, if you will. Tell us about Night Sky by this ensemble, the East India Company.
1: Oh, this is one of my favorite. This was probably somewhere in 1987. It's very light on information of this specific project of Biddu. But this kind of like Biddu had this whole thing of like driving what are the future sounds and bringing them and adapting to so many changes of music styles that were happening in 80s, 70s and 80s. He's probably very well known for his Bollywood stuff that he's done and all the indie pop stuff he's done in India. I'm a big fan of Biddu and I'm trying to collect music of his from 70s and 80s. That's what excites me about it.

0: targeting back to 80s, 90s synth pop there. Wow, that's very cool. You know, we've never met Jayesh, but I kind of get the idea of what you collect. Disco, funky, jazzy. How would you describe your collection?
1: My collection kind of like evolves around my two alter egos. One of them is as a record collector, and I do collect a lot of left field stuff, like whether it's dub, regional, psychedelic, Arabic funk, obscure synth pop. But I also have another side where I have a residency in listening rooms and listening bars and record bars that are started popping up here, and one notable being Honeycomb Hi-Fi. So a lot of my collection kind of depends on what kind of vibe and mood that I can set at some of this record bars and the gigs that I play. So yeah, it's quite diverse. It's hard to kind of like box myself into any specific thing.
0: Well, let's end with Possessions / First World Problem by Aubrey. When you sent this to us, you suggested play track one, side B, but that little detail we don't get from streaming. Who is Aubrey?
1: This is the most influential, UAE's most influential soulful voices. Probably he's an Emirati artist. And I think this track is very beautiful. And this is the only unreleased track on Made in the Emirates compilation. You know, as you said, there's track one, side B. There's something special about flipping the record and discovering what's waiting on the other side. And I wanted that to happen with Aubrey's track. I wanted to set the tone for the side B. And it is quite touching.

0: Beautiful sounds from the UAE's Abri. Jayesh Varalkar is a record collector in the United Arab Emirates and co-founder of Vinyl Souk, a record collecting community in Dubai. Jayesh, it was great to meet you. Great to chat about vinyl with you. Thank you.
1: Thank you, Marco, for having me over.

0: 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We are at The World News GBH. I'm Carolyn Beeler.
1: And I'm Marco Werman. Thank you, as always, for listening. We'll see you right back here tomorrow.

0: That was The World from PRX. The program was recorded earlier in the day.
1: This is Asian View from NHK World Japan. I'm Eriko Kojima. The separatist Baloch Liberation Army says it carried out a suicide bomb attack on Sunday that killed at least 23 people on a train in Pakistan. The blast took place in Quetta, the capital of Balochistan province. It targeted military personnel. The explosion derailed two carriages carrying army and security forces and their families. A Balochistan provincial government official says more than 70 people were injured. The BLA has claimed responsibility for the attack. The group seeks independence for Balochistan. The BLA has stepped up its activities in recent years. The group staged multiple attacks on army and police posts in February that killed 17 security personnel and 31 civilians. An astronaut from Hong Kong has arrived at China's Tiangong Space Station. Li Jiayin traveled to the station on a Shenzhou 23 spacecraft that lifted off on Sunday. Li is a former police officer. She will operate a greenhouse gas monitor developed at a university in Hong Kong while aboard the space station. Hong Kong Chief Executive John Lee Kachu says the territory is transitioning from being a supporter of aerospace endeavors to an active participant with national support. Rescue operations in the Philippines are continuing for a second day after a building under construction collapsed. At least four people died in the accident. Local authorities say more than 10 others are still buried under the rubble. The nine-story structure in Pampanga province on the island of Luzon toppled at around 3 a.m. on Sunday. Authorities say 26 people have been rescued and they are looking into the cause of the accident. We are broadcasting from NHK in Tokyo.
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8: From CBC News, the world is sour. I'm Neil Kumar. Former Environment and Climate Change Minister Stephen Guilbeault is resigning as a Member of Parliament. Guilbeault was set to deliver his decision on Wednesday. His resignation is over concerns about his party's reverse course on many climate policies under Prime Minister Mark Carney. Parliamentary reporter Tom Perry has more from Ottawa.
9: Will the Prime Minister reverse his policies of high Liberal taxes and a weak Canadian dollar so Canadians can afford to fill up at the pump?
10: Opposition leader Pierre Poilievre still attacks Prime Minister Mark Carney for being, in his view, too slow to cut taxes on fuel and get shovels in the ground for big natural resource projects like new pipelines. But Carney has plotted a different path than his predecessor, Justin Trudeau. For some on the Liberal benches, the difference between Carney and Trudeau is very real. Stephen Guilbeault, who served as Environment Minister in the previous government, is expected to announce to his Liberal colleagues he'll step down as an MP. Guilbeault is not the only MP who has raised concerns. More than a dozen unnamed Liberals recently wrote to the Prime Minister expressing unease over his deal with Alberta and their government's new path. Tom Perry, CBC News, Ottawa.
8: In Kananaskis, Alberta, the Western Premier's Conference is now wrapped up. One of the points of tension is Alberta's referendum question regarding separation. Caroline Bargoot has more.
11: The Alberta separatism debate continues to be a topic of discussion at the Western Premier's Conference. Manitoba Premier Wab Kanu said he met with Alberta First Nations leaders and relayed their concerns to the Alberta Premier about the duty to consult. The Alberta government cannot legally advance a separation process without doing so. Premier Daniel Smith disagrees. Premier Canoe had a few things to say about that.
12: So I think we know that is not correct, a lot of what you just said there, Premier Smith. Specifically, and we spoke about this, so I don't mind repeating this. It is not up to the petition gatherers to fulfill the duty to consult. It is up to you as the Alberta government to fulfill the duty to consult.
11: First Nations had challenged a pro-separation petition in court, saying it violated treaty rights. A judge ruled in their favor earlier this month. So instead of having a referendum on separation this fall, the government will be holding a referendum on whether to have a binding referendum on separation. Caroline Bargoot, CBC News, Kananaskis, Alberta.
8: A chemical tank rupture to a pulp and paper mill in Washington has left at least one person dead and nine others feared missing or dead. Authorities say the incident involved a vat or highly corrosive alkaline liquid that is used in the paper-making process, also known as white liquor. Several people have been admitted to hospital with chemical burns. In Southern California, final evacuation orders have now been lifted by officials as of Tuesday night for residents who live near a damaged chemical tank. The pressure of the tank was relieved once a crack formed by chance, which helped avert a catastrophic explosion. About 16,000 people are now allowed to return to their homes. In the wake of the historic Artemis II mission, NASA is racing towards another first, building a permanent base on the moon. Karen Pauls has the details.
13: And as I take man's last step from the surface...
14: In December 1972, American astronauts were the last people to walk on the moon.
13: We leave as we came, and God willing, as we shall return...
14: No humans have returned since, but now NASA Administrator Jared Isaacman says that's about to change.
15: The grand return is close at hand, and we will not slow down.
14: The first phase, deploying robotic payloads and uncrewed lunar terrain vehicles and sending drones to scout hard-to-reach craters. Carlos Garcia Galan heads the moon base program.
16: Phase one, for example, will have 25 launches. 21 landings.
14: The second phase will see astronauts on the lunar surface every 6 months. They'll prospect for water ice and prepare permanent habitat sites. By phase three, Garcia Galan says NASA aims to establish a permanent nuclear-powered lunar settlement. Yes. Karen Pauls, CBC News, Winnipeg.
8: And that is The World This Hour. For CBC News, I'm Neil Kumar.
0: I'm Saroja Coelho, and you're listening to CBC Radio 1. 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
17: The big fashion story that surprised so many of us a few days ago is this. Shein, the biggest name in fast fashion, buying Everlane, a company that made its name on making sustainable clothing. I mean, these are two companies that are polar opposites. I'm Alameen Abdul Mahmoud. This is Commotion. Claire Press covers sustainable fashion on her podcast, Wardrobe Crisis. So she's someone I really wanted to talk to about all of this. I spoke with Claire and I started by asking her about her reaction to Shein acquiring Everlane.
18: I don't think I was alone in feeling really, I'm going to say, let down by this news. If you're interested in sustainable fashion, I think it felt like a bit of a punch in the guts. Even if you're not interested in sustainability, there's a lot of interest in the fashion kind of commentary space. But I was thinking about this. It's like no one loves to be let down. No one loves a sellout, you know, whether it's a friend or a politician or a brand, when you feel that they stand for something and then you suddenly find out that it was wrong. It's the hypocrisy hurts. And that I think is the crux of this story about Everlane and Shein.
17: Claire, you're using emotional language, right? Like you're using emotional language with the story. You said let down. You said you've been punched in the guts. Can you just talk a little bit more about, like, what's the thing that makes Shein stand out from other fast fashion companies in the context of this story, but also just in general? What makes them stand out?
18: Okay. It is like the poster child for something that we're now starting to call ultra fast fashion. I reckon everyone's heard of fast fashion.
17: Yeah.
18: But this is like on steroids, like very much sped up. And it's a Chinese company. It is a relatively new player to the landscape. And if you go back in history to kind of contextualize this, until like 20, 30 years ago, fashion all operated along the same calendar. They showed collections every 6 months. So they show you, I used to be a fashion journalist. I used to work at Vogue. And so we would watch all the runways 6 months before they go, spring, this is what's coming. And then 6 months later, autumn, this is what's coming.
8: Right.
18: What fast fashion did is throw that out the window and say, no, we can produce styles from the design room to the shop floor really quickly, like maybe 4 weeks, maybe even 2 weeks. Shein comes along, maybe 2020, when they started to kind of hit the zeitgeist and really get into people's minds. And they were rushing stuff out in a day.
8: Oh, wow.
18: So you've gone from like 6 months to like a day. So new trend tomorrow. And that is how we got up to this phrase, ultra fast fashion.
8: So how many styles can Shein pump out in a day?
18: Okay. So two American journalists last year did this long research project. I think they spent 6 months buying styles off the Shein website then trying to trace where they'd come from. Their names are Megan Toybin and Louise Matsakis. They did such a good job. It was for an online publication called Rest of World. But I interviewed these guys. And they really did their research. And they reckon that 10,000 styles a day, up to 10,000 a day, appear on the website.
8: Wow.
18: So how do they do it, right?
8: Yeah.
18: How do they do it? There's no designer sitting in a room. There's no design team conceptualizing ideas for the season and then using their creative brilliance to get together as a team and kind of storyboard and think of collection themes. No, they're just... It's algorithm, designed by algorithm. Mm. So Shein scrapes information off the internet, a celebrity look here, an Oscars night look there. So it could be your red t-shirt and then your shirt. They could just look at it on Instagram. I don't know if AI looks, but you know what I'm saying?
8: Yes.
18: Scrape it off, steal it, melange it up into a big mixer and pop it out. And the business model idea is that by chucking out as many possibilities as possible, they'll be able to test which one flies. Mm. So they're not necessarily producing every one of those 10,000 styles at scale, but they are making them available. And now I want people to think about what that means. How do you do it? Someone's got to sew it. So this stuff doesn't just magic out of the ether.
8: The garment needs to be made. Yeah.
18: Absolutely. And so that's where we've got a problem with Shein.
8: So the other end of the spectrum here, though, is Everlane. So let's talk a little bit of Everlane. You interviewed the founder of Everlane, Michael Praisman, on your podcast, Wardrobe Crisis. That was back in 2019. You asked him to explain the concept of radical transparency that was the core of the company's philosophy.
19: We started with this basic concept of, why don't we just tell you what our costs are? Because that'll give you confidence knowing that you're getting a good value and knowing that the quality is there across all of the products. And we did that with first a t-shirt made in Los Angeles, and now we do it with everything, cashmere, you know, our shoes made in Italy, you name it. We tell you the cost of the material. We tell you the cost of the labor, the duties, transportation, every piece of it we reveal to the customer. And then we tell you what our profit is. So how cool is that? You get to know all of it. And you know, I think what it does for the customer is it builds trust.
8: Claire, I don't own any Everlane clothing, and I immediately listened to that and go like, I think I trust that guy. Do you want to talk about how unusual this approach by a clothing company was and maybe still is?
18: Yeah. First of all, I want to say I really believed him when I talked to him. It was 2019. I think he was authentic in his desire to do things differently.
8: Mm.
18: He told me about wanting to be a kind of disruptor, wanting to make a difference in the world. They'd say, these jeans cost us, he said to me, I use jeans as an example, he said, these jeans cost me $27 to land in the US and I'm selling them at $68 US. And he was saying, we make them in this particular factory in Vietnam where the workers are paid ethical wages, where we have full transparency on how they do it. So it was a new proposition.
8: Do we know why the company was having a hard time? Because we know that they were in a bit of financial trouble, but is it because sustainable fashion isn't lucrative?
18: I mean, I'm not a financial journalist. My view, though, is that a few factors, one of them being that maybe sustainable fashion has lost its gloss, that people aren't willing to buy into it as perhaps they once were. And if you add in, like, we're in a massive financial crisis, people have got less money. And it's absolutely understandable that they are not wanting to pay more for their stuff. I get that. So I think I'm a bit worried as someone who's into trying to make this industry more sustainable that maybe it's past its heyday, that the hype's worn off. And Michael Praisman, this is a fun fact, has moved on now. And he's making a magnesium hydration drink product. Mm-hmm. So he's moved on to the next hot thing, which is longevity and wellness, right? Yeah. And that to me speaks of, I mean, I haven't asked him, but it seems to represent a change, right? Everyone was really into sustainable fashion and now they're not. Everyone's into biohacking and longevity and wellness or AI. I don't know. What do you think?
17: I mean, the idea that we're sitting here with Allbirds, which is a company that started as a shoe company that's like, hey, here's these sustainable shoes that we're making that so many people are excited about, is transitioning to become some kind of like AI brand that I'm not entirely sure what the offering, the central offering of that is. What you are telling me just now kind of like actually makes that story, makes a bit more sense. Like these worlds didn't live next to each other in my brain and now they do a little bit more. Also, the way that you said some kind of magnesium pill situation.
18: I don't even remember its name.
17: But your voice carried exactly how you feel about it. Like, and that, I think it kind of like did its job there. I want to go back to the emotional language you used earlier, this idea of being let down, the idea of being punched in the gut. Because after the sale to Shein was confirmed last week, the current CEO of Everlane, Alfred Chang, said Everlane is going to remain an independent brand and it's going to be committed to sustainability. When you hear that, what do you make of that? Okay. Yeah.
18: So, as a journalist and doing my podcast and speaking to lots of people, I've done lots of research into this company, Shein, and I've followed news headlines that continue all the time about, I mean, there was one recently where the Italian consumer watchdog had just fined them 1.6 million. I probably got the numbers wrong, but given them a hefty fine for greenwashing, misleading claims. There's all this stuff about their potential, you've got to be careful with your language here, alleged exploitation of workers, potential alleged links to Uyghur forced labor camps in China. I do not buy this. This is a multi-billion dollar company with extreme secrecy in terms of the way it makes its clothes. And for my money, and this is just my view here, they just want the gloss of being associated with something that makes them look more legit to buy Everlane and then for the CEO to say, we're going to continue. It's just so cynical. I don't believe it.
17: I think that's it could not get a clearer answer than that. You know, saying like, you look at this and go like, I'm not sure that I buy it. I mean, look, Claire, on a certain level, sustainable fashion ultimately means that people have to accept paying more for clothes. Do you think people are willing to do that? Do you still sort of believe in a world where people are willing to do that?
18: Look, I believe that people want a better world for themselves, the people around them, but also more broadly for the environment and for other people. I believe in the goodness of humans, let's put it that way. But I've got compassion for the fact that people are doing it tough, can't afford to spend more on sustainable product because it's morally the right thing to do. And we've got to be really careful about putting that on people. Having said that, I want to kind of answer it in a bit of a different way, to be honest. I think I'm starting to lose faith in big business to do the right thing when it comes to climate action or looking after the workers who make their profits for them, right? Their wealth is built on the back of these people who make their product. And yet we've heard time and time again for 10 years through the sort of later era of the sustainable fashion movement that companies are going to change. They're going to take their responsibilities seriously. I'm just starting to feel like it was all marketing and maybe they didn't mean it.
17: That sounds so bad, but I do think it. You sound like you're a person who's let down, right? Like you sound like
18: I'm
17: you're
18: so
17: a person
18: let down,
17: which is okay. I think like that is that concords with the reality of the world. But if that's the case, though, you said you're starting to lose faith specifically in big business. That's fair. Not sure that I ever had that much faith in big business.
18: Exactly.
17: But there's a certain dimension of okay, then I can start to shift my faith towards people. What do you do? What do you can I? Can I have? Yeah. Can I put some faith in consumers to say, I think eventually people will get to a place where they go, I would like to make the harder choice. I know it's a harder choice. I'd like to do that.
18: Well, I think that we have the power to change the systems that we're in. We hear this over and over again. You don't want the government you've got, vote for a different one. You don't want the fashion landscape, just to bring it back to this, that you've got, don't give them your money.
17: Yeah.
18: So I think what I'm saying is that as an activist who's written books about sustainable fashion and spent 10 years trying to talk to and with business to see if they might actually shift their systems, I now think No, forget it. Let them, like, we've got a choice. Don't buy 5 cheap t-shirts off Shein. Don't do it. Instead, look for a local maker, someone on your high street that you'd like to see flourish, your neighbor, your friend, a maker that you can actually really, truly have transparency on, see how they made it, see what their ethics are, and give them your business. Now, not everyone can do this, but if you're privileged enough to be buying a lot of fashion, then I would really love it if you would think a bit about this and ask yourself, who do you want to thrive in the future? And is it Shein, a shadowy Chinese-owned multi-billion-dollar business that has a shocking ethics record and that we know is churning out plastic fashion destined for landfill? Or do you want to find out about a local designer or even just a Canadian brand, even just a non-publicly listed high street retailer that you'd like to see continue to give jobs in your area and get a share of the pie?
17: Claire, that is, I recognize that it's both like not the most helpful ending in the world and also maybe the most hopeful that we can accomplish today. And I actually like really appreciate that. So thank you so much for your time and for getting to that place.
18: Thank you. It could be hopeful. I think it could be hopeful. It's more enjoyable to support the little guys.
17: I think so too. I really appreciate your time, Claire. Thank you so much for being here.
18: Thank you for having me. I appreciate it so much.
17: Claire Press is a sustainable fashion expert and hosts the Wardrobe Crisis podcast. She was in Sydney, Australia. I'm Alamin Abdul-Mahmoud, and this is Commotion. Look, for a long time, the Griffin Poetry Prize has been the most prestigious poetry prize in Canada. But since 2022, no books published in this country have won. That is because the prize that was only open to Canadians was eliminated 4 years ago, leaving only one big prize open to poets who live anywhere in the world. And you know what? A lot of Canadian poets have been pretty unhappy about that. So yesterday, the Griffin Poetry Prize held a town hall to hear from all of them. Paul Vermeersch was there taking part and taking notes. He's a poet who's been on the show before to talk about all this, and he's here to tell us what happened. Paul, it's good to see you, pal. How are you doing?
20: Thanks, Alamin. It's good to be here. Thanks for having me back.
17: Yes, of course. Listen, first, when I first heard about this town hall, the first thought that occurred to me is actually, like, that's pretty courageous. It's a courageous thing of Scott Griffin to do, to say, I'm going to open the door. I'm going to have people come in and say, all right, Scott Griffin, I should say, founded the prize, funds it. I'm going to hear the criticism that people have firsthand and in person. The first question he answered was, what was the point of making these changes in the first place? Briefly, can you explain what was the reason?
20: The reason that Scott Griffin gave when that question was asked in the town hall was to say, let's go back 26 years. And he painted a picture of the initial inception, the initial impetus for creating the Griffin Poetry Prize in the first place, which in his words was to raise the profile of poetry around the world. Which is a laudable goal. And he made the point of saying not specifically Canadian poetry, but to raise the profile of poetry around the world.
17: Yeah.
20: Now, the Griffin Prize is specifically an English language prize, which it always has been, which includes translations, but translations into English. And Ian Williams, who is a poet and a former nominee for the Griffin Prize and currently a trustee for the Griffin Trust.
17: Yeah.
20: Added.
17: He was also there at the town hall. Yeah.
20: It was Scott Griffin and Ian Williams were sort of representing the prize.
17: Yeah.
20: At the town hall. And Ian Williams added a comment to the effect that some of the thinking about making the changes to the Griffin Prize was to make it a more international prize in the vein of like the Booker or something like that.
17: Right.
20: That might elevate its prestige.
17: So you hear from Scott Griffin, he says, well, the point of the Griffin Prize in the first place was to raise a profile of poetry internationally. That's the reason why I wanted to do this. That's the reason for some of these changes. Why do you think this change has been so hard on Canadian poets specifically?
20: The first thing I'll say is for anyone listening to the program right now, the CBC website published an article in 2022 by Alicia Elliott called something to the effect of why the Griffin Prize combining its prizes is bad news for Canadian poets. The title was something like that.
17: Yeah.
20: And Alicia Elliott made a lot of great points 4 years ago and maybe I'll just summarize some of the things that that are covered in that article, because I agree with them completely. So even though the Griffin Prize was maybe conceived to elevate the profile of poetry, and maybe not specifically Canadian poetry, what it was in fact was a pair of prizes, two prizes, one specifically for a Canadian book and one specifically for an international book.
17: Yeah.
20: And what this prize structure did for 21 years was present Canadian poetry as equal to poetry from anywhere in the world.
17: Mm.
20: It made it more discoverable. It made Canadian poetry more prestigious. It provided Canadian poets with a greater, more concentrated avenue towards financial stability, discoverability, a broader readership, perhaps an opportunity for a more lucrative book deal down the road, perhaps an opportunity for career advancement, teaching opportunities, all kinds of real world benefits, great higher book sales, all kinds of real world benefits that could be felt and were felt immediately. Higher profile, discoverability, career advancement, all of these things. And during that 21-year period, most other attention given to books of poetry in Canada kind of withered away and died. Book review sections in newspapers are all but extinct. The trade magazines that used to review three or four books of poetry every issue now review three or four books of poetry a year. Probably unintentionally, the Griffin Prize became sort of has a de facto monopoly on the attention that poetry receives in this country.
17: Mm-hmm.
20: And so when the Canadian specific prize was removed from the equation, there was nothing left, just a desert of sort of opportunities for poetry books to find a wider audience.
17: Right.
20: And that's been detrimental to people's financial stability, to the publishing industry in Canada that isn't multinational, to the potential for career advancement and all kinds of things.
17: I want to hold on that for just a moment, because I think the stuff that you just highlighted there is actually really important to do. I think you're trying to say that even though Scott Griffin may say, right, like that the point of the prize was to raise the profile of poetry internationally, and that's fair, but in effect, what having the prize structure be as like, here's one for Canadian poets and then here's one for international poets, what that does is actually foster a larger ecosystem. It sort of ends up growing an ecosystem in a way that was really healthy for a lot of Canadian poets. It raises the profile, raises, as you mentioned, the discoverability, it boosts their book sales, while at the same time, the ecosystem that supports sort of getting the word out about books and about poets and poetry specifically has kind of shrinked, you know, shrunk in a sort of really, really meaningful way. And so the Griffin Prize ends up playing a bigger and bigger role, right? So sort of cut to now, right? Cut to this town hall yesterday. Ian Williams, who's one of the trustees, he said it was a mistake not to have public consultations before these changes were made before they merged the two categories. He said that this process is an effort to remedy that. How optimistic are you about the outcome of all of this? Because you kind of highlighted all the need for the Poetry Prize there. When you sort of look at this process, do you go, oh, this feels like it's a way to remedy this?
20: There's a lot in that question. Mm. How optimistic am I? I don't know how optimistic to be.
17: Okay.
20: What we were told was that the trustees would be given all the information collected, and that the town hall was in effect a three-pronged sort of information gathering process. First was emails that went out, and people in the community were invited to submit by email their thoughts about the changes to the prize structure.
17: Yeah.
20: So in writing first, in person, which was the first half of yesterday's town hall. So people who are actually in the room.
1: Yeah.
20: In the room where it happened. And then the second half of the town hall was on Zoom so that members of the community and the publishing industry from across the country could participate as well.
1: Right.
20: So there's this three-pronged effort to gather intelligence. That information is going to be given to the trustees following the Griffin Prize event on June 3rd. And we were told that the trustees would be meeting June 3rd, June 4th, and June 5th considering the information that was gathered.
1: Yeah.
20: In this sort of
1: thing. Which sounds like the feedback universally was saying, hey, bring back the Canadian prize, Canadian only prize.
20: And it almost unanimous.
1: Yes.
20: From the community was, we would like to see a Canadian prize again.
1: Yeah.
20: And the answer to that, Ian Williams and Scott Griffin sort of kept trying to position this option as a silo, as something that belittled or diminished Canadian poetry, or suggested that it wasn't up to the task of competing with international poetry, that it was I think that silo was the word that kept coming up, and the implication that I kept understanding was that it was some kind of tokenizing or ghettoizing of Canadian poetry. But nobody in Canada ever saw the Canadian Poetry Prize that way. It was a showcase. Canadian poets and international poets were standing shoulder to shoulder on the same stage. It was an equalizing opportunity, not a tokenizing opportunity. And so almost unanimously, the feedback from the community has been, we would like the Canadian prize brought back, and if not in its original form, in some other form.
1: I'm consistently sort of fascinated by how this process unfolds, because it does not only apply to poetry. I think we had the same conversation, for example, about TIFF, you know, and like the idea of like TIFF having a separate program for Canadian films. Does that sort of silo Canadian films into a different category, or does it actually draw a string of lights to say, like, among all these international films that are coming to this festival, also look at all this, you know, all this programming that caters to specifically Canadian films? And so I'm interested in this conversation. Obviously, this conversation is not over. But Paul, I got to say thank you for being here. I really appreciate your time. We're going to have you back as this whole process continues to unfold, but I really appreciate your time. Thanks for being here, friend.
20: Thanks a lot for having me. I'd be happy to come back anytime.
1: Yes, of course. Paul Vermeer is a poet and professor of creative writing and publishing at Sheridan College. He was right here in Toronto. Look, my name is Alamin Abdul Mahmoud. This show is called Commotion. We'll be back tomorrow. We'd love to see you then. In the meantime, have a great day.
0: That was the CBC's own Commotion. Up now, Tech Life from the BBC, how tech transforms the way the world works, learns, and plays.
21: Hello, and welcome to Tech Life, the program about technology that's helping to shape the world we live in today. I'm Shona McCallum. Now settle down and silence at the back. I've been talking to one of the big tech firms about the introduction of artificial intelligence into classroom learning and what they think this will mean for teachers and pupils. That's in a moment. Later, I'll be reporting on a new artificial limb which is making a big difference to the life of a man I recently had the pleasure of meeting.
22: At the time, I wasn't sure whether I was going to survive because I had internal injuries. But putting that to one side, I had something to concentrate on, and that was actually working on my own rehabilitation.
21: And find out about the engineering technology that's being used to check the heart health of babies as they grow in the womb.

0: Barely a week seems to go by without news of another round of job cuts, often linked to the growing use of AI across the global economy. As tech companies pour more money into artificial intelligence, some have also been making thousands of their own staff redundant. And it's not just tech. We've seen similar job losses in banking and the legal profession too. On previous editions of Tech Life, we've talked about how AI could affect something that matters to all of us, wherever we live: education. Some people are enthusiastic about using AI as a tool to support student learning, but that raises an obvious question. Where does this leave teachers? It's a theme I've been exploring with Ben Gomes, Chief Technologist for Learning and Sustainability at Google. Teaching is personal for him. His mother was a geography teacher in India, and she helped teach him when he was growing up. These days, Ben spends a lot of time thinking about the future of education and technology, and Google has recently announced new education partnerships in several developing countries. But I began by asking him about something much closer to home, the role of the teacher in today's classroom.
1: I think motivation has always been fundamental to learning. I think in the context of today's world, I believe that the teacher and the people around a person are fundamental in giving them the reason of why they learn, to spark that moment of curiosity in them, like my mother did for me and my siblings. I've had teachers who did that in other subjects. So I think now, as always, the human being is fundamental in the process of learning. AI and other tools can make the mechanics of learning much better, but the reason why we learn is almost always because of another person. And that person is often the teacher. It can be parents, it can be your peers, but it is often the teacher who provides that unlock that makes a person look at learning a different way and makes them see learning as a way to explore the world rather than a set of facts to be memorized.
0: And so you've spoken there about the role that teachers play. What do we mean by AI in education then?
1: So AI is an interesting technology because it is a technology that enables us to use language in propagating information, but also to think about the tool as something active. So if you think about the past, the main tools we had were things like textbooks and maybe more recently videos. While a textbook or a video is passive, you consume it, AI can actually be active. You can actually question it. You can interact with it in a way that's different to make that exploration be a lot more possible and keep your mind in a more active state as you're exploring. So AI can enable that kind of curiosity if it's used appropriately.
0: In some countries, there are severe teacher shortages. In that context, can AI solve a problem?
1: Yes, I think, you know, the teacher shortage happens around the world. And I think AI can play two different roles. It can play a role in helping the teacher, and AI can play a role in helping with the student. In terms of helping the teachers, we have done a study that shows that AI can help teachers in Northern Ireland save an average of 10 hours a week, which is a lot. One of the reasons there's a shortage of teachers is not just because teachers are not entering the profession, it's because many burn out. The workload is extremely high, and it's really hard to retain teachers in the profession. We believe that as AI can take off some of that workload, teachers are more likely to stay in the profession. The flip side of it is helping students with a more personalized experience. So we have done a couple of studies recently, one of which was in Sierra Leone, showing how students can improve their math significantly through the use of AI. And we can talk about that.
0: So tell me then, that as an example, perhaps. I mean, you're not talking about children being taught by an AI laptop or a smartphone instead of a teacher. What you're alluding to there is AI complementing the teacher.
1: Absolutely. AI is a tool in the classroom. The teacher is providing the instruction, is guiding the whole process. And all of this works in that context. It doesn't work without the teacher. In the context of Sierra Leone, the tool that was provided was guided learning. And the idea was to help students improve their math. And over a period of, I think it was 12 weeks, they showed a significant improvement in math scores of 0.3 at standard deviations, which is roughly equivalent to 1.7 to 2.5 years of standard schooling. So the use of guided learning, which is a tool we provide for free in Gemini, can actually help students learn the material better than they otherwise would.
0: But does it mean that the existing teachers are gradually made more redundant because they're relying more on these tools?
1: Oh, absolutely not. What I've seen when this actually happens in classrooms and it's used well is that to some extent it frees up the teacher rather than doing a lecture to have the students interact to some extent with the computer and have the teacher interact with the student. And so it gives the student more time with the teacher and gives the teacher time to interact with the students. Beyond that, it also can help the teacher personalize what's happening with all the students in the class.
0: So how will you prevent AI from becoming that kind of low-cost substitute education layer, especially when we look at low-income economies and places where, you know, they could see that perhaps as a substitute that would be an easy fix?
1: I don't see it being anywhere close to being a replacement for humans. We have announced a partnership with UNICEF, where we're working with them in several countries, in Kenya, in Pakistan, in India, Brazil, because they have the expertise on the ground of what the actual problems are. And quite often the problems are local, in very local in nature. And so in Kenya, they're working with school districts and local governments to figure out what's the best way to actually implement AI within that context. They and their local partners are experts in that area.

0: the role of the tech companies should be?
1: I think our role is to provide the technology and the tools that are appropriate in partnership with the folks at UNICEF. We've also provided similar training and so on for the African Union, for all of the states in the African Union, for educators there. So one aspect of what we provide as a whole is a range of tools. We want to learn from our partners what should be done to make those tools better for the purpose, where they work and where they don't work. And we also want to make sure that there is appropriate training for the teachers. Like, we can see that teachers are adopting AI faster than most other people because it's very useful to them. But still, it can be daunting to take on a new tool and to understand how to use it best. I think teaching is an extraordinarily creative profession. And teachers, if they understand the tools well, can take the tools and make them their own for the sake of the students in their class. All that I've seen of teaching, it's a very personal experience. It is the teacher communicating their love of the subject, their passion, their knowledge to the student. And it's a personal thing. And I think what we can provide is the tooling around that to make that process be easier and better in various ways. But it only happens in concert with partnerships like with UNICEF or schools and teachers. It doesn't happen just with technology on its own.
0: That was Ben Gomes, the Chief Technologist for Learning and Sustainability at Google. This is Tech Life on the BBC World Service with me, Shona McCallum. Now, after my interview about AI in school classrooms, something rather nice happened. Completely by coincidence, we heard from one of our regular listeners, Juan Carlos Dominguez, or JC, who got in touch from Havana in Cuba. JC emailed us to say he's a teacher at Havana University. Despite some limitations and connection issues, he says some of his students are using AI apps on their phones to help with their studies. But, and this is the important bit, he added they still need to demonstrate their ability to learn for themselves. That's really interesting to hear, JC. Thank you so much for sharing it with us. Andy Jones got in touch after last week's programme on cybersecurity threats and felt we'd missed a crucial word, resilience. Andy writes, having resilient systems and business processes can make the difference between surviving and going under. And finally, Brian McCorkle, who lives in the north of Scotland, emailed after hearing our recent item on sleep apnea and the tech we use to get a good night's rest. He says, I know we're all different. My phone sits on the bedside table right next to me when I'm sleeping, and it actually puts me to sleep when I play the game Words with Friends. We are all indeed different, Brian. If you want to get in touch with us, our email address is techlife@bbc.co.uk, or you can WhatsApp us, a text or a voice memo. Our number is +44 330 1230 320. Please include your name and where in the world you live. Still to come, monitoring the health of tiny unborn babies' hearts with engineering tech. We're going to hear the story of Jim Ashworth Beaumont next, a keen triathlete and an ex-Royal Marine from Edinburgh, someone who's always relied on his body to perform, and professionally he's helped others do the same, working in prosthetics. For most of his life, movement and performance have defined both his work and his identity. Until one day, everything changed.
2: I'm off on my bike and I get hit by a lorry and got run over and got crushed and lost my arm in the process.
3: And what was that experience like?
2: Intense. I was fully conscious throughout. I thought I was going to die. After 6 weeks in a coma, I was very surprised to wake up finding I was still alive with a somewhat modified body shape. At the time, I wasn't sure whether I was going to survive because I had internal injuries. But putting that to one side, I had something to concentrate on, and that was actually working on my own rehabilitation.
3: As someone that understands prosthetics inside out, did that knowledge help you?
2: I think it definitely helped in that I didn't have that extra kind of information to take on. I can imagine that somebody coming into my situation without that knowledge would be completely at sea. Having worked in the field for a while, I knew that there were solutions to

0: the problems I could see that I had, and it was about sort of developing a way to get around it, to, you know, solve my own problems instead of somebody else's.
1: Jim also knew something else, that despite incredible advances in prosthetic technology, many people with limb loss stop using their devices altogether, not because they don't want them, but because they're heavy, fragile, unreliable, or demand too much thought just to do everyday tasks.
0: What I was looking for is a device that is reliable, is safe to use, and also enables you to do all the different tasks without swapping between different tools.
1: That search led him to the GEM hand, which stands for grasping, empowering, and mechanical. It is the world's first multi-articulated body-powered hand. In Jim's case, it is attached directly to his body using a titanium implant fixed into the bone. And he's the first person to use it in the UK.
0: The GEM itself is quite adaptive in its use, in that we can move the thumb around, we can change the grasp pattern.
1: Unlike many advanced prosthetics, GEM doesn't use batteries, motors or software. It's powered entirely on cable and harness mechanics.
0: All those movements are basically controlled by one cable, and that cable is attached to a harness on my back, which allows me to open and close the hand just using the movement of my shoulder blades, actually.
1: And it's all being developed here at the National Robotarium in Edinburgh by the medtech startup Metacarpal, who are taking a more mechanical approach, while much of the industry focuses on advanced robotics. Here's their co-founder, Fergal Mackey.
2: Electronics has had so much attention, the robotic or my electric hands. It's maybe not the panacea that we thought it was, and actually users are turning back to mechanical devices. And that was what got us really interested, to say, what is it about these mechanical devices that make them so popular still, even when there is such fantastic technology in those robotic hands?
1: At the heart of it is something called reactive grasp technology. As Jim moves, the hand automatically adapts, shaping itself around objects without needing to switch modes or think about grip.
2: This isn't just another new technology. This is something that is, you know, transforming people's lives. And actually, because it's so durable, so reliable, it's taking less clinical time, requires less repairs, so there's less cost over the course of its lifetime as well.
1: The GEM arm is designed for tough environments and is durable enough to handle demanding physical tasks, making it perfect for Jim at his work. It's completely waterproof too. For Jim, that matters.
0: My life is about probably three major main environments. So you've got the work environment, which is really important to me. That was a major goal, to return to work. In the home environment and the social environment. So being able to interact with people in a social way, and also do home tasks, if you like, sort of household tasks. And then there's the sports side of things, which is really important to me.
1: This isn't really a story about futuristic technology. It's about something much simpler.
0: It gives me the opportunity to explore new ground. As a transhumeral amputee, I've lost a lot of function, and to be able to use simple but adaptive and sophisticated devices is great. And I can teach other people to use these pieces of kit as time goes on. So we're all kind of learning together, which is kind of exciting, really.
1: And that's Jim Ashworth-Beaumont. It was a pleasure to meet him recently. For our final item today, we're talking about the very beginning of life. If you're a parent or about to be one, you'll know that during pregnancy, there are lots of checks to keep an eye on the baby's health. And as the fetus grows, scans can even spot tiny problems in those tiny beating hearts. But there's a catch. Standard scans don't always get it right. Sometimes they flag up false positives, suggesting a heart condition that turns out not to be there at all. When that happens, a pregnancy can be treated as high risk unnecessarily, which can be incredibly stressful for parents. Now, researchers in London are asking whether digital twin technology could help reduce that uncertainty. Using advanced simulation software from the US company Synopsys, the team has created virtual computer models of unborn babies' hearts. These digital twins let clinicians simulate blood flow and really dig into what they're seeing on scans. From that, they can produce a percentage-based risk score, helping doctors make more informed decisions even before the baby is born. I've been speaking to two of the people behind this work. Adelaide Devecki is an academic at King's College London, based at St Thomas's Hospital, where she leads research into digital twins in healthcare. And the first voice you'll hear is Mark Palmer, lead chief technologist for healthcare at Synopsys.
3: So Synopsys is an engineering technology company that also works with AI and other predictive analytics technologies. So together, these technologies are used across all industry sectors. And most recently, these technologies have been applied to healthcare. So the same technologies that are used to make cars safer or to make airplanes fly in the air are used to model the human body, understand the electrical activity of the heart, for example, or how blood flows through vessels.
1: I think people might be surprised to hear that, you know, simulation technology from engineering industries plays a role in digital twins for healthcare. Could you tell me how modeling a fetal heart is different from, for example, aerospace or semiconductor simulation work?
3: With the human body, we have to do some steps that we are just provided for with engineering. In engineering, we are given the designs, we're given the drawings, and we can build these digital representations of those structures using that information. With the human body, we have to first go back and in a process called reverse engineering, we have to extract that information from clinical images, from clinical data, and put together a representation of how that individual patient's body works.
1: And Adelaide, I'll come to you just to get that, I suppose, fundamental explanation of what a digital twin of a fetal heart actually is.
4: Yeah, sure. So a digital twin essentially is a personalized virtual copy of a patient or an individual anatomy or physiology. We tend to focus on single organ at the moment. So for example, in the case of congenital heart disease, we tend to get the information from scans of the heart, scans of the vasculature, and we extract information from these scans to build this computer model of the organ.
1: And what kind of data is needed to build a reliable virtual model from these kind of scans?
4: So as Mark said, we don't have the designs of a structure or all the material properties of the wing of a plane. So we have just a very low resolution image of a beating heart, and we need to make that work. So it's quite a complicated process. And obviously, the more data you have, the better it gets. You can go from non-invasive data like imaging to invasive data, like when doctors put a pressure catheter inside the heart to measure the blood pressure in very, very localized regions. So we have a lot of sources of data. And the more data you get, the better the model is.
1: So how do you validate that the data actually reflects what you're looking for?
4: So there are different ways of validating. Quite often, you validate against clinical outcomes. So for example, in the case of congenital heart disease, if the model says this baby will be born with a congenital heart disease, then the baby is born. Then you can validate that prediction just by seeing if the heart disease is there or not.
1: And Mark, I'll go to you now. What's the biggest technical challenge when it comes to simulating blood flow in such a small and developing organ?
3: Yes, so one of the biggest challenges is that baby is continuing to grow and change. So the vessel is small, but a week later you go back and measure the same vessel that has changed in size and may have changed in shape.
1: And how do you handle that uncertainty? Because obviously, as Adelaide mentioned, you know, you do have incomplete data in this modeling process.
3: One of the things that we do is follow that person through time or follow that baby through time. And if the model is able to forecast what you expect in your next measurement and it matches what you actually measure on that next visit, that is also another form of validation in addition to the forms that Adelaide mentioned, like comparing a measurement made with one type of imaging like MRI to another measurement made with ultrasound. That's another form of validation that can be used as well.
4: I just wanted to add that we tend to think of a prediction as a binary outcome. So this person has a disease and this person doesn't have a disease, but it's not like that and it shouldn't be like that. So I think there should be a shift in the way we perceive this technology, as not as like it has the answer, but it will communicate, it will narrow it down to, as you said correctly, uncertainty. So it will narrow it down to a probability of having a certain condition or a certain outcome.
5: And that uncertainty obviously throws up a lot of emotional impact for expectant parents. I just wonder if we can explore, you know, at what stage of pregnancy could this realistically be used in routine care, and how much would that help to validate parents' choices as they continue with all of the things that go with anticipating a new baby?
4: I think at the moment, this particular technology is used in the third trimester, and there's multiple reasons. First of all, in the third trimester, the structures, the body of the fetus is bigger, so it's easier to see things. Obviously, it would be good to know these things as soon as possible, obviously, but that will mean second trimester, and it's the uncertainty of a prediction so early is higher. And because uncertainty is one of the hardest parts for parents, I think at the moment we are looking at the third trimester as the window for prediction.
5: My thanks to Adelaide DeVecchi from King's College London and Mark Palmer from Synopsis in the United States. Well, that's it from us here at Tech Life Towers. Big questions, real people, and the technology shaping all our lives. I hope you've enjoyed listening. 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Please include your name and where you live. Today's Tech Life was produced by Tom Quinn and presented by me, Shona McCallum.
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1: This is what summer basketball sounds like in Canada. 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
2: From CBC News, the world is sour. I'm Neil Kumar. Longtime federal minister Stephen Guilbeault is expected to announce that he plans to resign from his seat later today. The environmental activist has expressed frustrations with the direction of the Carney government and the rolling back of key pillars with Canada's climate and environmental policy. Kate McKenna reports.
3: Health Minister Marjorie Michel is one of several Liberal cabinet ministers who say they're sorry to see Stephen Guilbeault go.
4: I really appreciate his work, his advocacy, and I'm fully respectful of his decision.
3: Sources tell CBC News the Liberal MP is expected to tell his caucus colleagues he's planning to resign as a member of parliament. Guilbeault has been critical of the Carney government's moves to roll back climate and environmental policy, some of which was put in place when Guilbeault was environment minister under Justin Trudeau. He resigned from cabinet last November after the prime minister unveiled plans to work with Alberta to build a new pipeline to the West Coast. When the next phase of that deal was announced earlier this month, Guilbeault said he was reflecting on his future. But Guilbeault is not the only MP feeling uneasy. More than a dozen Liberals recently wrote to the Prime Minister expressing concerns about the compromises being made to get more things built in Canada. Kate McKenna, CBC News, Ottawa.
2: At least one person is dead after a U.S. military strike on an alleged drug boat in the Eastern Pacific. Two others survived the strike that took place on Tuesday. The U.S. Coast Guard was immediately notified to begin search and rescue operations. According to the U.S. military, one alleged narco terrorist was killed in the strike. In Gaza, Israel says that it has attacked the new head of the Hamas military wing despite the nominal ceasefire. Mohammed Atta was appointed after Israel killed his predecessor this month. Palestinian health officials say three people were killed and more than 20 injured in an Israeli strike on a residential building. This man was there.
5: There was a sudden airstrike by Israeli warplanes. It was a surprise. They hit a rooftop apartment in a building with three missiles. There is no ceasefire. Day and night there's shelling. The shelling is constant here. This is the atmosphere during Eid al-Adha, as you can see. It is Eid now.
2: There's been no comment from Hamas. NASA has given more details of its plan to establish a permanent base on the moon. It hopes to have structures on the surface that will enable humans to live and work there by 2033. Lori Glaze, who works for the space agency, describes the moon base as a pivotal moment for human exploration.
6: We are building humanity's first outpost beyond Earth. Through Artemis we are going, and with moon base, we're going to stay. And together, NASA, industry, and international partners, we are creating a future where exploration is not just an incredible moment in history, but the first foothold beyond Earth for all of humanity.
2: The completed base is expected to cover hundreds of square kilometers. Getting around on an electric moped or motorcycle in Ontario could soon become more difficult. The province is looking to reclassify the motorized devices as motor vehicles. For years, slower speed electric mopeds and motorcycles have been considered as e-bikes under Ontario law. As Giacomo Panico reports, owners could soon need a license and insurance.
7: Peter Boucher proudly shows off his shiny new electric moped. It follows the existing rules on e-bikes in Ontario, meaning he doesn't need a license, registration, or insurance.
8: But if they regulate it, I can't afford that.
7: The CEO of the Insurance Brokers Association of Ontario points out that heavy e-bikes that are more akin to mopeds and motorcycles should be treated differently than bicycles. Colin Simpson says without insurance, governments are often on the hook to cover accident expenses.
9: If you're part of the risk, you need to be part of the solution.
7: If adopted, the changes mean Ontario would be the first province to require insurance for slow-speed electric mopeds. The Canadian Electric Bicycle Association, which represents e-bike retailers, says the government is overreacting to concerns about riders who operate e-bikes illegally on roads and sidewalks. Ontario's Ministry of Transportation says enforcement would only start after a 12-month education campaign, but they wouldn't provide a launch date. Giacomo Panico, CBC News, Ottawa.
2: And that is The World This Hour. For CBC News, I'm Neil Kumar.
0: You're listening to CBC Radio 1. I'm Saroja Coelho. Now from the BBC, it's Heart and Soul. Personal approaches to spirituality gathered from around the world.
10: Eddie Roach was sitting in her office in Cork, in the south of Ireland, when all of a sudden, the fax machine lit up.
11: Well, first of all, can I just say, in terms of technology, it was the first fax machine we had ever seen. We didn't know anybody with a fax number, and we used to wait in case somebody miraculously might send us a fax message, but it actually happened. And it just said, SOS appeal, for God's sake, help us to get the children out.
12: It does now seem likely that sometime in the last couple of days, there's been perhaps the worst accident in the short history of the world's nuclear power industry.
10: The fax she received was an urgent appeal from doctors in Belarus, then part of the collapsing Soviet Union. They were pleading with people around the world to help them care for children affected by the Chernobyl nuclear disaster.
11: A new word entered the history of language, the history of world disasters, and the history, really, of the world itself, and that word...
12: The accident was at Chernobyl.
11: ...is Chernobyl.
10: I'm Colm Flynn, and you're listening to Heart and Soul from the documentary on the BBC World Service. On the 26th of April, 1986, the world's worst nuclear disaster took place at Chernobyl, in the then Soviet Union. As a result of a combination of reactor design flaw and human error, reactor number 4 at the power station exploded, releasing tons of radioactive material into the atmosphere, which the wind carried over huge parts of Europe, especially Belarus to the north. Eddie Roach is the founder of Chernobyl Children International, an Irish charity which supports children and families affected by the Chernobyl disaster. And she is one of Ireland's best-known humanitarians.
13: Cork, Eddie Roach.
10: She's raised over €100 million in aid to help tens of thousands of children. And in 2016, she made a landmark address at the United Nations General Assembly after Belarus gave her its speaking time in recognition of what she has done for their country.
11: Honoured representatives of member state countries, my name is Eddie Roach, and I'm from the Republic of Ireland.
10: She's also been awarded the Freedom of Cork City, where she lives, and honorary doctorates from several universities. But as you'll hear, it's not the awards or recognition that drives Eddie. It's something much deeper.
11: Well, I come from a beautiful little place called Clún Mála, the Meadow of Honey in County Tipperary. Now, the blood is Cork. Both of my parents, my dad is from Donnerail in County Cork, and my mother's from a place called Liscarroll in North Cork. But I was born and reared in Clonmel.
10: Eddie, when you were growing up, was faith important in the house? Were you raised as a Catholic? Were you going to Mass?
11: Listen, I grew up in that tradition of where we had the May altars in the corner. And I remember I come from a Gaelgore, an Irish speaking family, and the rosary would be said in Irish, and we'd all kneel down with the rosary beads. The foundation, really, of my life are rooted in my parents, Colm. My parents were, we'd call them today, social justice activists. They weren't called anything back then because I was the youngest and my parents had to bring me places because they couldn't leave me home alone. So I saw very early on in my young life, maybe from 5 or 6 perhaps, that not everybody had a charmed, idyllic life like we did.
14: Eddie Roach from Clonmel has lived in Cork for 16 years and is National Secretary of the Campaign for Nuclear Disarmament.
10: In the 1980s, Eddie was teaching and working as a peace activist and remembers vividly when the news of Chernobyl broke 40 years ago. You were in a school that day, weren't you? You were teaching in a class.
11: I was, and the principal teacher of the school in Middleton, County Cork, walked into the room and she said, there's been a news flash on RTE, and it said that there was a terrible nuclear accident.
13: For the first time ever, the Soviet Union admits it has had a nuclear accident, and it's clearly a major one.
10: Panic spread across Europe as the wind carried the radiation north and then west. But still, the Soviet Union was trying to play down the scale of the disaster.
11: With the lack of information, all sorts of rumours can spread, and that really builds up a terrible fear in people, and it also kind of paralyses people. But the unfortunate thing, because it was the Soviet Union, because you had a very active KGB, and unfortunately, as in any war column, the first casualty is the truth.
10: Adi and a team of doctors set up an office and phone number where Irish people could call and get advice if they were concerned about the effects of radiation. They were trying to get and give out as much information as possible. But because of the secrecy, nobody really knew how badly the people were affected in Eastern Europe, in the regions most contaminated by the radiation. And it wasn't until a year later when Adi visited the region on a humanitarian mission.
11: I went in 1987. I took a train from Moscow down to Kyiv, or Kiev as we used to call it then. And then we were taken by boat from there all the way down the Black Sea to Odessa. And on that journey down, of course, there was the exploded reactor. You can see the cranes, which are still over reactor 5 and 6. You can see the sarcophagus, which is surrounding the exploded reactor. They built the cement tomb to try and control the radioactivity inside. I suppose we kind of did it a bit. You know, it's easier to ask for forgiveness than it is for permission sometimes.
10: And it was on that trip that Adi ended up somewhere she was never meant to be, a place that the Soviet Union did not want the world to see.
11: And you'll always, you know, befriend somebody that will say, I'm going to bring you here, or I'm going to bring you there. You're not supposed to be here, but look, we'll try it. And it was always just some ordinary person that brought us in and showed us, you know, the impact of what was to be seen that was hidden from the rest of the world.
10: Because they're built in the middle of forests. They're built out of sight, out of mind.
11: Out of mind, at the end of roads. And the only message to a poor child or young person in this place is that you've reached the end of the road. And many times you'll find the graveyard is across the road from the institution, so they don't have far to take them.
10: Adi was brought by a local inside a children's institution, and what she saw there shook her to the core. And a warning, some listeners may find parts of what she describes distressing.
15: Now, maybe if you disguise me a bit, by I'm in between your bit, so that I'm not between.
11: I'm closing my eyes because I can still conjure up the smell, what hit the back of my throat, the smell of death, the smell of human decay, of despair, the disgusting smell, which was like, you know, human waste, and children walking around with shaved heads, like in striped pyjamas. It just flashed back to the images we saw from Belsen and from Dachau. And these children didn't know their names. They didn't know their ages. Some of them didn't know that they were boys or girls. I mean, it was just so absolutely, almost paralyzing for us.
10: This orphanage had hundreds of children who had been abandoned at birth. Many had severe physical and mental disabilities. The conditions were appalling, and when the children turned a certain age, they would be automatically transferred to what they called an adult mental asylum. And Adi soon learned that this was just one orphanage of hundreds in the region, all filled with children who the state said had been affected by the Chernobyl nuclear disaster.
11: Like, the fecal damage was just extraordinary. They made tens of thousands of women have abortions, which was a terrible thing. So many children were contracting cancer of this gland here, the thyroid gland. So many children were born with damage to their little hearts. And, you know, Colm, an awful lot of what we discovered in the early days was that so many people committed suicide.
16: What made you want to stay and help rather than doing what I think most people would do, is turn around and run back home as fast as you can? Because this problem, how are you going to even begin to make a difference or tackle what you could see in front of you?
11: I could never, ever walk away. I just couldn't. My conscience wouldn't allow me. And that kind of, I think, probably was, you know, has got to do with my own faith. I just can't turn away. I just kind of feel, you know, maybe it's my guardian angel who's always there, tap, tap, tap.
16: But Eddie, did it make you question your faith or your belief in God? You know, you grew up hearing about and learning about this all-loving, all-caring God. And all of a sudden you see these children in places, as you describe, like concentration camps. And
11: yeah,
16: did it not make you wonder, God, where are you here? Why aren't you here with these children? Why are they allowed to live like this?
11: That is a very interesting and a very valid question that has never come, I swear to God, that has never come into my mind. Because I know that God has given us the beauty of free will. He has given us the whole capacity to go with the light or to go with the darkness. And we have the right to choose. Sometimes dark things happen and we make very poor decisions for all of the wrong reasons. Everything that happened at Chernobyl was man-made.
16: So profoundly affected by what she witnessed, Adi went on to establish what became Chernobyl Children International, which brought teams of volunteers from Ireland to Chernobyl and the affected regions every year. And in the 1990s, Adi and her team began a program that brought children from the worst affected regions of Belarus and Ukraine to Ireland to stay with host families during the summer.
17: Many of these Belarusian children were just babies or not even born when the world's worst nuclear disaster at Chernobyl destroyed most of their country and would continue to affect their young lives. They live with the effects of radiation every day. Many have cancer or have had intensive surgery to prolong their lives. And doctors reckon that a month spent in a clean and healthy environment will add 2 years to their lives.
16: And as the years went on, it wasn't just the summer that the children were allowed to come to Ireland. It was Christmas as well.
18: There was a huge cheering welcome for the 105 children from Chernobyl who'll be spending Christmas with families all over the country.
19: So, I mean, it just makes Christmas. It's what it's all about when we have the five in our own tree.
16: After years of sensitive diplomatic work, Adi and her team were able to open an adoption corridor where, for the first time, children from Belarus could be adopted by families in Ireland. And one of those children was Riasa Miknovich Carolyn. She was just 5 years old when she first came to Ireland for a summer break and stayed with a host family in Trim, County Meath.
20: So I was born in Minsk, so it's the capital of Belarus.
16: What do you know about the circumstances in which you were born and how you ended up in one of the children's orphanages?
20: Yeah, so that's an interesting one, and it's one that I am still trying to find the answers to. And what I was told is just that I was abandoned when I was born, and that and I was just left to die, people like to put it quite bluntly. I think they were told as well from a medical perspective, either by a doctor or a nurse, that I probably wasn't going to survive. You just leave her here and look, we'll look after her until she passes and make sure she's fine. And you kind of go on and live the rest of your life.
16: And I know you were so young, but do you have any memories from being inside a children's orphanage in Belarus? Do you remember the sights, the sounds, what it was like, how you felt at the time?
20: I do. I have a lot of kind of sometimes vivid memories, you know, of the rooms, like where we slept would just be one room with, you know, 20 beds for all of the children. And we would all have to go in and sleep together, go into bed at the same time, kind of like a curfew. The duvet would be placed over our heads. And one thing as well that I would always kind of remember, you know, is that any time that you would, you know, pull down the covers, like you would be hit. Sometimes it was often with belts. There's another memory I have where just beside the orphanage was kind of like a forest area. And we would go out there, pick nettles, and the nettles would actually be used to discipline you. You cannot also go to the toilet. So if you go to the toilet, you're going to get punished. If you wet the bed, you're going to get punished. So it's like, you know, no matter what you did, there was always something. Up until maybe 3-4 years of age, I was just stuck in a cot for most of my time, for every day, every night. You know, you're kind of a prisoner in an orphanage. You were neglected, you were abused, and you have to kind of just live it to get through it.
1: When all of this was happening, what was going through your mind? Did you think, well, you probably didn't know any better, so you thought this is the way everybody lives? Or, like, how did you cope with those terrible conditions?
20: Yeah, I think at the beginning, you're right. I think, you know, I didn't know any better. This is how I grew up. So to me, it was just normal, you know, because we never even really got to go outside. I think once I only ever have a recollection of going outside and playing on the swing. You know, it was a very freeing time for me. And I actually, even to this day, I love swings because it brings me back to that one happy moment, I suppose, in the orphanage that I had.
1: We asked our members going to stay with Tom, Anne, and the rest of the Carolyn family.
20: The freedom. Wow, there's loving families. Wow, there's other, like, you can go outside, you could do all these things, and you could eat, and all, like, it was just a whole new world. And like, I was very unfamiliar with how a family works or what a family even is. I've never known, didn't know what love or affection or anything like that was. So it was an adjustment, you know, because my siblings, you know, they would hug me and I'm just like, oh, what is this? Yeah. You know, and kind of like, oh, so affection was something that I found very difficult to grasp because obviously I'd never been exposed to it before.
1: The Carolyn family went on to adopt Riasa, and to date she has had over 30 surgeries in Ireland, which have improved her quality of life. She's now 33 and working for Google in Dublin.
20: My sister actually told me a story not too long ago about how my mother had a miscarriage in the later years after she'd had some of my siblings. And she said that she always felt in her heart that something was missing or that someone was missing in the family. And then she said, essentially, when she adopted me, she's like, she found her missing piece.
1: That's beautiful.
20: And it was just lovely because my mum would always have said that I was like her little ray of sunshine.
1: This was a whole new experience for Riasa, including religion. Growing up in these orphanages, there was never any mention of God or faith. And now she was being brought up in a Catholic family.
20: Kind of as I got older, like, you definitely, it can't help but kind of wonder, and it does kind of make you question things because it's like, well, you know, if we're all God's children and if we're all, you know, meant to, like, why is there so much pain and suffering in the world? You know, and even, you know, with what I experienced and my upbringing and the life in the orphanage, it definitely can make you, it can make you wonder and sometimes question things, you know. And again, like, when my mom passed, that was kind of a bigger time that I started to question my belief a little bit because I was like, oh, like, why would I have to lose my mom so young? Like, I was 16 years of age, like, I still had the rest of my life to live, you know. But then at the same time, I always kind of, I believe that everything happens for a reason. And I think my experience and my upbringing, as hard as it was and as difficult as it was, like, it has led me to where I am today. It has also made me the person I am today. And, you know, I have to take comfort in that as well. And that was just meant to be my journey.
1: Do you ever struggle with the idea that when you were describing you as a child in a room with maybe 30 other cots filled with children, that you're one of the the lucky ones who won the lottery, most of them, statistically, when we look at the numbers, are probably still inside the walls of an institution in Belarus right now as you and I are speaking here.
20: Yeah, absolutely. And that is the thing, you know, that's a lot of why, because I was one of the last few, if not the last person to be adopted in Belarus before they shut the adoption board. So no other child has ever since been able to be adopted. And I definitely feel very lucky and fortunate that I was one of the lucky ones and one of the chosen ones, so to speak. And it, you know, it hurts. It hurts me as well at the same time, because it's like, it's sad because, like you said, like a lot of these children are stuck in orphanages, are stuck in asylums, are, you know, stuck in this vicious cycle that has become over there. And we can't really do much about it other than, yes, they come to Ireland, but then they have to keep going home as well.
1: I remember in my hometown of Venice in County Clare as well, seeing all the children that were coming from Belarus and the affected region, seeing them going into loving families and getting fresh air and clean food and healthy food and going to school even, some of them. But then the tragic side for the ones who were not adopted, who then had to return home. And did you ever worry, Adi, that, you know, ignorance can be bliss? And for all the good that they get when they come to somewhere like Ireland and they experience a loving family for the first time, how tragic it is for that little boy or girl who may have, you know, autism or some disability, and they can't comprehend, what have I done wrong that I've experienced this love and this goodness and this incredible life, and now I'm back in this asylum, in this orphanage.
11: You see, there's a real moral dilemma. And my only consolation, if children are, when they have to go back into really, really dark places, the one thing that their jailers, as I often call them, cannot take from them is what is in their hearts and what is embedded in their memories. It is of that touch, that person that held them in their arms, that person that sang to them, soothed them, who fed them, who cleaned them, who made them smell good. They have all those memories of how different life can be. And that can become, they hang on to that dream. I absolutely, even children that are locked in and that cannot communicate, I honestly believe that they have all the memories of being here, from the touch, from the feeling, from the smells. And they know that there is hope out there. And who are we to take that hope away from them? And I suppose really, Colm, what we're all working for here is change. And that the change will ultimately come. You know, we have to believe that dream, because I believe that, you know, all children are the greatest treasure of every nation. And they're the ones, they're our hope for the future. And we are building this for them.
1: It has often been said that Ireland's humanitarian response to Chernobyl was extraordinary, particularly for a country of its size. And Adi says she believes it is rooted in the faith of the people of Ireland.
11: Deep inside the race memory, I think, lies the answer, that we see the value in everybody and that we feel that all life is worth protecting. And, you know, I suppose, like, you know, like we would say, Dina Ladia in Irish, like people who are special, God's children. And like, even if children were disabled in Ireland, like generally speaking, like families kept them at home and protected them and nurtured them. And you know what's nice about it, Colm? It's by example we lead. Because now in countries like Belarus, and hopefully in Ukraine in the future when the war is over, that they will learn that we see the value in every, that we don't see the disability, we see the ability, and that they will start to picture things differently. And we have seen over the decades the changes actually happening. And you know, isn't that a powerful thing, Colm, to say, you or I, we actually can do something. Even if a child doesn't survive, even if there is, they say there is no hope. I have seen too many interventions where we were told there is no hope for that child, send him home to die. And I would say, can we just try? Can we let the surgeons just try just one operation just to see? And to see a miracle happen. And we're always hoping for the miracle. We're living our faith.
1: Did you feel that, Eddie, that this was you living out the gospel message?
11: I did, but maybe I didn't kind of, you know, sit down and intellectualize that, or, you know, having been at Mass one day to say, like, I've had my hallelujah moment and off I go. Yeah. Oh, do you know, but
1: Sister
11: but the
1: Eddie
11: basic,
1: Roach.
11: Oh my God. Well, listen, I did go as far as trying on a nun's habit one time because I did have notions of maybe joining, but I fancied the fellas more than I fancied the habit.
1: But Eddie, isn't it amazing that you were able to, this is your vocation. This became your vocation, a lay vocation in a way.
11: It is about my own salvation because I couldn't not, because if you are a person of faith and if you believe that the message of Jesus Christ is primarily about love, about hope and about justice, like our work is also about justice.
1: Did you ever lose hope, Adi, at any stage?
11: No.
1: Never.
11: No, I know, it gets very weak and I call it the flicker. Like, you know, it's like a candle. You know, sometimes it's literally just an ember. It's just keeping hope alive. And that's what I live and breathe to do.
1: You've been listening to a conversation with Eddie Roach and Riasa Carolyn on Heart and Soul on the BBC World Service. And until next time, from me, Colm Flynn, and executive producer Rajiv Gupta, thanks for listening and take care.
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4: It was a detective story trying to unravel where did this gas come from? Not just where it came from, but the process that it has gone through, because sometimes it can change along the way.
21: That's Dr. Kevin Foray, a senior minerals geologist at Earth Sciences New Zealand. Kia ora, nō mai haramai ki te ao hurahanga, ko klakin kalam tēnei. This week, the discoveries of natural hydrogen in surprising places, which could help our search for cheaper, cleaner, homegrown energy. With the fuel crisis, soaring electricity prices, and critical shortages of natural gas cutting deeper by the day, exploration and testing of hydrogen have stepped up. Producer Sharon Breck-Kelly meets the scientists-turned-detectives who like to call the hydrogen seeps crime scenes.
22: I'm at Lake Pupuki, a kind of suburban playground surrounded by homes, businesses and shops on Auckland's North Shore. What most people don't know is that the rocks far beneath this lake are quite remarkable. They have the potential to create a gas that could one day help power the very neighbourhoods around me. It's hydrogen, or H2. Why here? Well, this freshwater mar lake, also known as Pupuki Moana, formed about 200,000 years ago during a violent volcanic explosion. That eruption brought up chunks of rocks from great depth. Locked inside the volcanic rocks around the lake are ultramafic xenoliths. You can't see signs of hydrogen seeps that you get on other sites like bubbling mud or water bubbles, and there's no telltale rotten egg smell. But the scientists know the potential is here because these ultramafics can generate the hydrogen. Now, the work to figure out how to utilise these ultramafic rocks is happening a bit further down the country. So I'm off to Earth Sciences in Lower Hutt to meet geomodeller Paul Viskovich, who leads the natural hydrogen work.
23: We've known for a long time that hydrogen comes out of the ground and naturally just bubbles out in places. And for many years, it was sort of a scientific curiosity. Like, this is a strange place to find hydrogen in a stream that's bubbling away or a mud volcano somewhere. But now we're sort of wondering, could it be a resource? Could it be developed? We need to understand it more about where it is and companies are asking us questions like, where should we look for natural hydrogen? And the government's asking us questions like, where is it going to be available for industry and things like that? And so we're trying to answer those questions from a real ground up.
3: And has that interest from business and the government really stepped up of late because of the fuel crisis that we're in?
23: Yeah, I think the last time we sort of looked at it closely, or Earth Science New Zealand or our predecessor organisations, was in the late 80s and early 90s. And that involved some work down in Fiordland. There's a particular seep down there that's been known about since the 1950s and 60s at Poison Bay. And it's 75% hydrogen, which is really high compared to most of the other places we look. And so we've looked there in the past and more recently to try and understand where the fingerprint is, what it looks like, and can we find other places that are not quite as unique as that, but where it would be available.
11: Paul says as a gas, hydrogen is hard to clean and use, but if you get it clean enough, it's got more energy per kg than other gases like methane. And industries that can't use electricity need a fuel that can burn but not produce CO2 and might be readily available here in New Zealand, but there are difficulties using it.
23: It can make steel go brittle. It can escape really easily. So if you don't have a really tight seal on the pipe, it leaks out. And so the preference has been to use natural gas or methane because it's really heavy and dense and it doesn't leak as easily as hydrogen. But that's sort of changing now. We're getting better materials, better science, better, cheaper ways to move it around. And so increasingly people are trying to think about how to use it for trucking and industry.
3: How is hydrogen made?
23: We think there's a handful of processes that do it in New Zealand. The one most of the companies and initially we were looking at was serpentinization, which is like a rusting reaction of iron and magnesium. And so we were looking at rocks like that to be likely areas where we might have hydrogen. And luckily those rocks are near the Alpine Fault in Southland at Bluff, further north at Nelson, and go in a big strip underneath one side of Taranaki and then under Auckland. And so that's part of our understanding where the resource is and where it might be available.
11: But I don't need to go to Fiordland to see some of these rocks that contain iron and magnesium, which can undergo the serpentinizing and create hydrogen.
3: We're at a table in your office, Paul, and we're just looking at several rocks. Each of them look quite different to me. But where did you get these rocks from? All over the place?
23: This rock here is from Lumsden.
3: Oh, that's quite beautiful, isn't it?
23: Yeah.
3: Dark green.
23: It's dark green. It's got these dark patches. It's got a few shiny minerals in it. And basically this is the ophiolite that changes into serpentinite. So this is the iron-rich rocks. You feel it's really heavy. And then as it changes, it becomes, it's a lot bigger, but it's lighter.
3: Yeah.
23: And
3: so that's very old, is it?
23: That's right. That's sort of before it turns into serpentinite. So in many ways, we're trying to find places where the rock hasn't undergone this serpentinization process, because then it would be available if we were to inject CO2 or...
3: In this dark green one.
23: It'll change from that into this, and in that process it's putting off hydrogen.
3: But all these rocks that we've got in front of us, they all produce hydrogen?
23: These two rocks are from Piopia at Tikawiti, and it's a really rare spot where the ultramafic rocks, the ophiolite, comes out at the surface in the North Island.
3: Yeah.
23: We see chunks of it coming up in the volcanoes in Auckland. So that's how we know those ultramafic rocks are under Auckland, because Glover's Park and Lake Pupuki, they have chunks of sort of this material that's in the lava.
11: And it means where these rocks are found could be sites for sourcing hydrogen.
23: And those same rocks go underneath the Waikato, sort of

0: indicates hydrogen.
1: It's because serpentinization is a bit of a rusting oxidization process.
0: That's right.
1: We need to find rocks with a lot of iron.
2: Hydrogen is a basis for improving the efficiency, improving the affordability of running our transport fleet with appropriate international partners, including investors from Japan.
3: That's Energy Minister Shane Jones on the day he called a meeting of industry leaders and users to talk about hydrogen.
2: Stand by, I'm going to have more to say about this. I look forward to hosting a massive event on the role that hydrogen can play in our New Zealand economy, and that event will take place in Christchurch before the next election.
0: How soon do you think, from the work that you're doing, will it become a commercial process, you know, that it'll be, what, in our cars and our trucks?
1: Part of the difficulty is legislation with natural hydrogen, because it's not in the Crown Minerals Act and it's not really a mineral because it's a gas. And so there's a real need for like legislation and clarity on the legislation to encourage the companies. Mm. So at the moment, they're sort of applying for mineral permits and expecting to be grandfathered in. But what would really unlock it is the government moving forward with the legislation. And so where Earth Science New Zealand can help is understanding the science questions that'll help them develop that legislation. So our job is to try and find places to make it, to understand it better so it's less risky, but also to help the companies do exploration that's really effective.
3: Now, as Paul mentioned, a site that's crucial to the new research is a hydrogen seep in Fiordland. He showed me a video of a diver searching for bubbles.
1: The seep in Fiordland was found because there was a geologist walking down the beach and he heard it bubbling. And then he walked up to it and he was like, oh, what's this? And came back with some gas bottles. And then we visited there over the years. When we were working and thinking about going back to Poison Bay, we engaged with the Fiordland Marine Guardians, who organise a lot of research down there. And that sort of connected us into Dock. And they regularly have divers and boats that go down there. And so we asked them, we've only ever got reports from a geologist on the beach that heard it bubbling. Could you, next time you go past, put a diver down to get some video footage? And they got some amazing looking measurements of how far it goes offshore and how big the seep is. And it ends up being quite large, sort of 50 square metres. And when the dock people showed the rest of the Fiordland Marine Guardians, which is like fishermen, iwi groups and hapu and the locals, one of the lobster fishermen there was like, oh, I've seen bubbles like that in George Sound. And so more recently, we've gone to George Sound, but this time we were a bit more organised. We made a big chili bin of gas bottles and we got their divers to take some underwater gas samples. And then that's gone up to our stable isotope to try and understand what's the process and what are we seeing in the gases. If you're looking in Fiordland for gas, it's not going to be used.
0: No.
1: You're just doing that to understand where. And then if you understand how it works, then we'll know where to drill in the Waikato or the East Coast.
0: It's less about building a great big power station somewhere and drawing on that gas from all over the place, and more about maybe setting up little mini power stations to feed into the local industry around them.
1: I think that's what I would be thinking. I don't think that there's like massive Maui-sized fields of hydrogen, and I don't think anyone does. But I think that for isolated areas, for small communities, for a trucking company in Southland, for people in Northland that might just need more electricity, that this could be viable alongside other opportunities. It's not a silver bullet.
0: Is the thinking, you know, when it becomes more of a commercial prospect, is the thinking that this process would be sort of man-made?
1: I think there's so many topics that we're not trying to understand all of them. And in the case of injecting CO2, we've got colleagues at Canterbury University, and some of the companies are really interested in it as well. In particular, Weora, they've done drilling down at Bluff. And when they were drilling, they sort of found hydrogen that came bubbling out. And they're the first people in New Zealand to have drilled. But part of their reason they're doing it down at Bluff is to see if they

0: can inject CO2 from Rio Tinto to both sequester the CO2 from Tiwai Point, but also generate hydrogen at the same time. Because of that, some of our thinking is, are there places where we think there might be higher levels of natural hydrogen, but also geothermal? And so we're sort of refining some of our exploration. We're actually taking a gas sample at a seep might show some hydrogen, but in places where we don't find that much hydrogen, we find really diverse communities of bacteria that eat hydrogen, consume it. And so we can't just rely on gas measurements, but sometimes the gas isotopes tell us what the parent gas was. And so it just means we need to understand it more, evaluate it more, and understand quite complicated things like groundwater and microbiome that eat the hydrogen.
1: Remember I talked about the hydrogen seep as a crime scene? Well, now we're at the labs that do the detective work that helps decipher what's just a random swamp gas and what's a significant gas find.
2: So I'm Kevin Foray from Earth Sciences New Zealand. So I'm a stable isotope geochemist.
3: And where are we?
2: We are now at Earth Sciences National Isotope Centre. So, of course, Paul has told you all this about hydrogen and gas. What we're interested in is quantifying the gas and identifying what is the gas actually composed of. And the other thing that we're really interested in is looking at the isotopes of gas. And that tells us about the source of the gas, where it came from, what was its journey. So it's really, it's a fingerprint for the gas.
3: That's what the isotope is, a fingerprint.
2: Okay. It's a chemical fingerprint. Because, you know, a gas seep is like a message from Earth, but we can't understand it. And that's the reason why we bring that to the laboratory to interpret what does that actually mean. So again, just to remind you what an isotope is. So an isotope is, it's the same element, but some elements actually have different numbers of neutrons. So slightly different weights. So if you think about hydrogen, we've got hydrogen, normal hydrogen's got one proton, one neutron, but deuterium has got one proton and two neutrons, so that actually is slightly heavier, but it's still the same element. But they behave differently in nature. And because they behave differently in nature, we can actually then identify what was the source of it. So if you think about hydrogen, could come from organic matter, breaking down of organic matter. It could come down from, say, microbes, or it could come breed from deep down within the crust or mantle of the Earth. But those all have different signatures, so we can use the isotopes to identify where did this come from. The beauty is often is that hydrogen doesn't come by itself. It comes with a whole lot of other gases, carbon dioxide, methane, nitrogen, and helium, noble gases. And so it's almost, the seep is almost like a crime scene. So if you've got one witness, hydrogen, that's great, but if you've got four witnesses, methane, CO2, nitrogen and hydrogen.
3: All mixed up in those bubbles.
2: And then you can use the evidence, the isotopes from those different, all those other gases to try and understand where did this hydrogen come from. So the isotopes never lie, but we have to try and unravel what does that story mean? Not just the origin, but the process that the gas has been through.
3: Right. Okay, so we're going to go and...
2: So we're going to go look at the lab, how we actually measure the isotopes.
1: This place on the hill overlooking Hutt Valley with its maze of corridors and courtyards tells the story of New Zealand science in the many government-funded iterations of the last 60 years.
4: So we're in the Stable Isotope Laboratory at Earth Sciences New Zealand, and we're standing in front of a gas chromatograph and a mass spectrometer.
3: Can I just stop? Why is there a picture of Aragorn on the front there?
4: We had a stable isotope laboratory manager. She was actually an American, and she loved Lord of the Rings movie. If you have a look in the room, we've got six mass spectrometers here. So when you're trying to talk about this mass spectrometer, how do you describe it? So she thought, well, I'll give them all names from Lord of the Rings. So you can say, oh, Aragorn is not feeling so good today. It's giving us trouble. So you know exactly which mass spectrometer or which GCB we should be talking about. The big thing is how to collect a sample, because if you collect a bad sample, you have bad data, and everything after that is bad. So the way we collect it is with this inverted funnel. It's a plastic funnel connected with a silicone hose to a glass bottle called a Gegenbach bottle. And so if we have a little spring and there's bubbles coming up, we will put the funnel over the bubbles. This will fill the tube with water, and then the gas from the bubbles will displace the water in the tube. So now we know that there's no air in the tube. And then once we've displaced all the water out of the tube, we open the bottle, and that sucks the gas from the seat into the bottle.
3: Mm-hmm.
4: And now we've minimized any contamination of air.
3: Okay.
4: As opposed to the...
3: It's a simple process.
4: It's a very simple, ingenious process. We learned this from the people working in geothermal because they're experts at collecting gases and things.
3: Mm. And,
4: so,
3: and what happens from there? Where does that go?
4: And we bring the bottle back to the laboratory and we connect it to the manifold.
3: How would you describe that?
4: Well, it's a series of tubes and valves.
3: In a metal plate. Okay.
4: And so you're releasing the gas from the bottle into these tubes, and then we'll pass through the thing, what's called the gas chromatograph. Now, the gases will all go through these little pipes and tubes in the gas chromatograph at different speeds. And because they're going at different speeds, we can actually capture the different gases. So the gas chromatograph really just separates the gases,
3: mm-hmm.
4: and that's an opportunity to be able to do the isotope analysis of each gas. We then try and interpret where did that gas come from.
3: Yeah.
4: So we can say whether the gas was come from microbes, did it come down from organic matter that was broken down, or did that hydrogen come from, say, somewhere in the upper crust, say from a volcano that's way, way, way deep down.
3: And that your information goes where?
4: So once we interpret that information, then we hand that information over to the explorers, so then they can make a decision about what to do. You know, because drilling is a very expensive business. So this is a way that you can actually take a shortcut knowing whether you're going to get a reasonable deposit or not. You know, so the whole hydrogen game is really the same as where we were in petroleum exploration 100 years ago. The difference is we now have got much cleverer bits of equipment that can help us distinguish where the hydrogen has come from.
3: So you're more finely tuned and targeted with your exploration.
4: With explorations. As I said before, it's a detective story, trying to unravel where did this gas come from, not just where it came from, but the process that has gone through, because sometimes it can change along the way, but the stable isotopes can actually tell us some of that, and especially if you're dealing with more than one gas. But it's the excitement of seeing that number come off your chart when you know you've measured this gas, that 2 minutes beforehand you had no idea where did this gas come from. Okay, I've got to hand over to Thijs, who will tell you about noble gases.
1: Isotope hydrogeologist Thijs van Soest takes me next door to his lab, where I come across shelves of jars of gases from around the world.
3: You've got labels here, Iceland.
5: Yeah, so at some point there was a project where samples from Iceland were analyzed.
3: Raoul Island, Galapagos.
5: Galapagos, yeah.
3: Wow.
5: And so most of these are kept as archive samples because potential difficult locations to easily go visit. And also if something happens tomorrow, sometimes being able to go back and look at previous samples, because something new has occurred, okay, maybe we should check this out, we can go back to the sample.
3: Yeah, right.
5: Before we take the samples to the stable isotope lab that Kevin just described to you, it is quite important that we actually determine the actual general chemistry, the general composition of the gases. A, is there actually hydrogen in the sample? Is there going to be enough gas to get the result they are looking for?
3: So that bottle, that little glass bottle, mm-hmm. that comes here first?
5: Comes here first. So essentially, I've set one up. We're not analyzing it today.
3: Yeah.
5: This is under vacuum, so...
3: So should we just describe what we're seeing here? Because it's a lot of knobs.
5: So this is essentially another, what we call manifold. It's a vacuum manifold. These are all knobs that open and close valves that allow you to let gas expand into different parts through metal tubing of the manifold.
3: Mm. What does this piece of paper say
5: So this is a sample from George Sound, which we actually analyzed for the Geological Hydrogen Project. So if you want to analyze it, we would pump it down, then isolate everything so that if we let the gas into the line, we're not losing it to the pump. And then we have two, again, gas chromatographs that we can let parts of the gas into that allow us to do chemical analysis or compositional analysis of the gases. And the two machines have capability to analyze different compounds. So the one side we analyze helium, argon.
3: What you're hearing
5: is it's essentially currently running at 0 degrees centigrade, and this is essentially a valve that lets in small amounts of liquid nitrogen that's cold to keep it at that temperature. What you will see on the inside, if you would open it up, this is a sort of a typical capillary column. It's just a very long wound up tube that has a very narrow diameter.
3: Just looks like wire to me, fine.
5: Yeah, but it is
3: red wire,
5: It's capillary. It's hollow.
3: Ah.
5: And the gases flow through that, and
3: so that kind of siphons off the different gases.
5: Yeah. So that slows one gas down more than another, so they come out at different times. So we know then that signal, we have calibrated it. So that must be CO2. That is hydrogen. That is methane. This gas had a lot of helium in it.
3: But is that of any use? Because I thought this was all about the hydrogen.
5: It is for the hydrogen. It is maybe less direct of use, but helium in and of itself could be a resource. There's a lot of medical equipment that uses helium.
3: Oh, thank you so much.
5: Thank you.
1: It's an exciting place to be, at the forefront of science, which could change our reliance on oil. But as we leave, Paul describes the reality of being in the field collecting gas.
6: Blub, blub. Everyone all teases right. me about the bubbles.
0: We'll sort of, you know, find those simple bubbles that someone's let us know that there's bubbles or were found in the past, and then it's just from really technical stuff in the lab to just me and Kevin standing over a bubbling mud volcano or a seep somewhere in a stream, holding a funnel, desperately waiting for enough bubbles to fill the line to clear out the atmosphere. It's one of those things where you're 30 minutes in, your arms are cramping up and the wind's blowing and the farmer's cows are coming over to see, and you just got to fight off that to get through. And then to see how that flows through to isotope labs that are just amazingly technical.
7: Thanks to geomodeler Paul Viskovich, senior minerals geologist Kevin Foray, and isotope hydrogeologist Tas van Soest, all at Earth Sciences New Zealand. This episode was produced and presented by Sharon Brett Kelly, and sound engineering was by Mark Chesterman. Script editing by Liz Garten. To learn more, you can check out the show notes for this episode. I'll put a bunch of relevant links in there. Te nā koe I whakarongo mai. Thank you so much for listening. I'm Claire Kincannon. Have a great week. Kia pai, The Wiki.
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3: When there's a dog in need, Brady Oliveira and Alex Blumberg are hitting the ground running. 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
4: From CBC News, the world is sour. I'm Neil Kumar. Canada's adding new travel rules and immigration restrictions as the Ebola outbreak in Central Africa continues to grow. Jennifer LaGrassa reports.
5: We're taking the necessary measures to protect Canadians.
6: Canada's Minister of Immigration and Refugees, Lena Metledge-Diab, announced a 90-day pause on processing visas and other immigration documents from citizens of Democratic Republic of Congo, Uganda, and South Sudan. That's because of a large-scale Ebola outbreak in those regions, which has reached 1,000 suspected cases and hundreds of deaths, many of them in Congo.
7: I think we are very low risk in Canada.
6: Federal Health Minister Marjorie Michel says these new measures were driven by the upcoming FIFA World Cup games, which are headed to Canada next month. The government is also ramping up screening for the next 3 months. Starting this weekend, Canadians or foreign nationals who have been to the impacted regions in the past 21 days must have a health assessment. Anyone with symptoms could be transferred to hospital or required to self-isolate. Jennifer LaGrassa, CBC News, Windsor, Ontario.
4: We're expecting to hear more about the terms of a large-scale deal for Canadian LNG to be shipped to Germany today. The gas would come from an export facility on BC's northwest coast. Georgie Smythe explains.
8: We look forward to celebrating the formal announcement of this with the NISCA.
9: BC Premier David Eby is upbeat on news of an agreement for a German company to buy tons of liquid natural gas from Solisim's LNG, a proposed floating export facility about 80 kilometres north of Prince Rupert. It's being developed in partnership with NISCA Nation alongside Canadian and US gas producers. Eby was keen to tout the news at a Western Premier's press conference alongside Alberta leader Daniel Smith, who's still trying to secure private investment for her proposed oil pipeline.
8: It really reflects what is possible when we work together. And I am so glad to see the federal government joining us.
9: Eby told media BC has issued the permit Solisim's LNG needs, but other regulatory and court challenges lay ahead. It still needs final investment approval from its backers. Georgie Smythe, CBC News, Vancouver.
4: A chemical tank rupture to a pulp and paper mill in Washington has left at least one person dead and nine others feared missing or dead. Authorities say the incident involved a vat of highly corrosive alkaline liquid that is used in the papermaking process, also known as white liquor. Several people have been admitted to hospital with chemical burns. In Southern California, final evacuation orders have now been lifted by officials as of Tuesday night for residents who live near a damaged chemical tank. The pressure of the tank was relieved once a crack from that gave a chance, which helped avert a catastrophic explosion. About 16,000 people are now allowed to return home. An international tribunal is investigating whether Canada committed genocide and crimes against humanity. For the past 2 days, the Permanent People's Tribunal has heard from witnesses and survivors regarding incidents at residential schools. They are testifying on missing Indigenous children and unmarked burials. Joy Spear Chief Morris has more from Montreal.
10: Six of us were transferred into the mush hole, and I was six at the time, so...

0: For those little lives stolen, what great things could they have done if their lives weren't taken by the state?
1: And that is The World This Hour. For CBC News, I'm Neil Kumar.

0: 9 months is not long in a lifetime. But if you're like the average mother-to-be, when it's nearly over, you'll be ready. In fact, you'll be more than ready. You'll be waiting.
1: For most of human history, it didn't matter if a woman was ready or waiting. Pregnancy and childbirth just happened, whether circumstances were ideal or not. By the mid-1960s, reliable birth control had arrived. Pregnancy could now be delayed or even avoided. And today, there are even more options when it comes to having kids. But also more decisions. Am I ready? Is my life where I want it to be? If I wait, will I still be able to get pregnant? Lots of questions, to which reproductive technology seems to offer answers.
2: In this video, we'll be talking about egg freezing specifically. I often get asked in clinic, how many eggs should I freeze, or how many cycles?
3: I think egg freezing is about giving women the option to take back some reproductive control. I think it brings a sense of agency over this thing that I keep being told is completely out of my control.
1: Welcome to Ideas. I'm Nala Ayed. Egg freezing is one of the fastest growing reproductive technologies in the world right now, even for healthy women. In the United States, for instance, just 482 of them froze their eggs in 2009. By 2023, the number was way up to 39,000. By taking eggs out of the ovaries and putting them into the deep freeze, the procedure promises to pause the biological clock.
4: I call it a reproductive suspension bridge, if you will, at least to give women a little more time to figure out what they want to do.
5: The optimist in me thinks that elective egg freezing is, to some degree, about reproductive autonomy.
1: Yet it's not without controversy.
6: Egg freezing is, in a way, a proxy for a lot of other ideas that we have about what it means to age for men and for women.
5: Pessimistically, I kind of think of it as just a business.
1: Alison Motlook is a freelance journalist. She's been observing the world of reproductive technology for more than a decade. In this episode, she looks at the dreams and the realities of egg freezing in an age of uncertainty.
7: Female fertility can't be reduced to mere numbers, but human egg numbers are so extraordinary that they're hard not to mention. In utero, so before she's even born, a female's ovaries contain millions of eggs. By the time of birth, that's down to about a million. By puberty, there are a mere 400,000. And by menopause, fewer than 1,000 eggs remain. Women today are hearing this message.
8: For National Infertility Awareness Week, we explore how age affects a woman's fertility.
9: Fertility peaks between the late teens and 20s.
10: As you get older, your eggs are getting older too, and you're losing more of them.
7: The story by the numbers has a narrative arc. Female fertility is about decline and loss. There's urgency and the need for rescue. You'll never get more eggs. What if you don't use them in time? Maybe egg freezing is a solution. Remove some of your eggs while you're young and just keep them frozen until you need them. All over YouTube and TikTok and Instagram, at work, the gym, the book club, people are talking about it.
3: So I was probably exposed to the idea of egg freezing when I was around 25 years old. I was a corporate associate at a large law firm in downtown Toronto. And I would frequently have conversations with female colleagues, female associates, just generally kind of learned what it was, learned that, you know, people were thinking and talking about it as it related to their career trajectories, as it related to, you know, partnership track and how to balance both wanting to have a family with their career goals. I didn't think much of it at the time, but it was probably when I was first exposed to the fact that this process even existed. My name is Salima Fakirani. I'm a lawyer by profession. I'm not currently practicing, but I reside in the city of Toronto. I think I was 28 or 29 years old when I first started contemplating it. And I think this was largely due to the daunting reality that I was approaching the age of 30. I happened to be in a relationship at the time, but the relationship wasn't particularly secure. I think even if it lasted, my partner at the time was quite career focused. And so I knew that children were most likely not going to be in my immediate future. And I was very aware of, you know, the stat that fertility declines at a fairly fast level at around age 35. And even though I wouldn't necessarily call myself a high achiever anymore, I think in my 20s, I was really nervous about, you know, the prospect of failing at fertility, even though I know that's the wrong way to think about it. I think in that moment, it was just like, oh, I don't want to fail at this thing that I might potentially want in my future. I actually spoke to my family physician about it, and we had a very candid conversation, and she wrote me a referral. And yeah, at age 29, I actually went and got some tests done at a fertility clinic. They found that my fertility levels were quite normal for someone of my age range. Everything kind of looked like it was supposed to for someone in my age group.
11: Hi friends, here I'm so excited to be talking to you about egg freezing. Egg freezing can be a life-changing opportunity, but it's so important that you understand all the basics.
7: You can learn a lot about egg freezing without leaving your couch. Your phone has it all. 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They break it all down for you into digestible steps.
12: Egg freezing is basically the process where you undergo 2 weeks of injection medications to try to grow as many eggs as possible in your ovaries.
2: And it's typically 2 to 3 injections per day. During that time frame, we'll be watching patients closely with blood work and ultrasound every 2 to 3 days for a total of 4 to 5 visits.
12: You do have to come in for monitoring ultrasound and blood work during those 2 weeks about every other day.
2: Once the follicles reach the right size, we will then have the patient trigger ovulation. This is another injection that they'll do at home. And then we time the egg retrieval about 35 to 36 hours after the trigger. The egg retrieval is a minor surgical procedure that we do to remove the eggs. This is done with anesthesia, so patients will be in a deep sleep and they won't feel it as we're doing the procedure.
7: Egg freezing has not been around very long. We learned how to freeze sperm in the 1950s, embryos in the 1980s, but eggs were more challenging.
6: When they tried to freeze eggs, it turned out that a lot of the eggs didn't survive the thawing afterwards. My name is Lucy Vanderweel. I'm a senior lecturer in global health and social medicine at King's College London. Because eggs are the largest cells in the body, what happens if you freeze the eggs is that you get some crystallization. And that messes up the organelles in the cell, and therefore they don't work very well anymore. It was just not very efficient.
7: It really wasn't until the early 2000s that they could be frozen and thawed reliably. The process is known as vitrification.
6: So that's basically adding some antifreeze to the cells and then freezing them very quickly so that they become almost glass-like.
7: In the early days, egg freezing was talked about mostly in the context of cancer, something a woman could do to preserve her fertility before undergoing chemo. More recently, it's also been used by people transitioning. But in truth, the hope that egg freezing could extend female fertility was there from the start. Within a few years of egg freezing coming onto the scene, that was already happening. Women were freezing their eggs not out of medical necessity, but just in case.
6: Initially, the practice of freezing your eggs and then thawing them and then fertilizing them in order to have children with them was considered to be an experimental technology. So that means that they weren't quite sure whether it was working well enough and whether it was safe. So people were doing it, but it was not yet marked as a standard form of practice.
7: By 2012, only a few thousand babies worldwide had ever been born from frozen and thawed eggs. But that year, the American Society for Reproductive Medicine announced that egg freezing was no longer considered experimental. And it took off.
4: There was interest. There was interest in the media, public interest in this technology. And the assumption in, I would say, the media and even in the clinical literature is that the reason women would choose to freeze their eggs is that they would do it for planning purposes, that it would be for educational and career planning. Oh, if I freeze my eggs at age 25, I can wait 10 years, 15 years before I decide whether or not I want to have kids. My name is Marcia Inhorn. I'm a professor of anthropology and international affairs at Yale University, and I consider myself to be an anthropologist of reproduction. I've studied reproductive lives around the world, and in the last decade, I undertook a large study of egg freezing.
7: It turns out people had very strong views about why women were using this new technology.
4: There is this assumption out there in the world that this is kind of like family planning, that women are doing this very intentionally and to delay, postpone, defer their childbearing. I think the assumption is this is going to be very ambitious career women, a term that we use only for women. We don't have the term career men, but there's this assumption that very ambitious, sort of self-promoting career women would want to freeze their eggs and sort of put off their childbearing through this technology.
7: People were unnerved, not so much by the technology itself, but about who should be allowed to use it. Maybe if a woman had cancer, but just because she wanted a career?
4: I think that, you know, the concern was, oh, if there's a technology that really preserves a woman's fertility, really extends her fertility, what does the future hold? I mean, are women going to put their eggs on ice, as it were, in their mid-20s or late-20s, and then defer, delay, postpone until their 50s? Are we going to get into a world, a society where, you know, women, postmenopausal women are going to be having their first children? I think there have been some sort of dystopian concerns about what delaying childbearing might mean with this technology.
6: Usually when there is a technology that allows for women to have children later, there is a controversy around it where people find that their ideas about what should be the right time to have children is no longer limited by the biology as such, because you can have technological ways of counteracting that. And that provokes the articulation of those norms around what should be appropriate and what shouldn't.
7: These norms existed even in Lucy Vanderveel's socially progressive home country.
6: As you might know, the Netherlands is quite progressive. We have legalized cannabis. We have legalized sex work. We have legalized assisted dying. But somehow freezing eggs was considered to be too controversial. So when the Amsterdam hospital proposed that women should be allowed to freeze their eggs for age-related reasons, the cabinet at the time refused that. And they said, no, we don't want to encourage women to have children later, so we're not going to allow that. And then there was a parliamentary debate, and 2 years later, they changed their minds and it was allowed. But it kind of was interesting to see how much both the politicians and the general public articulated how strongly they felt about women should prioritize having children at a certain time in their lives. And having children later was something that's only appropriate for men, but not for women.
7: There's a long tradition of politicizing reproductive technologies.
9: The Trump administration scrubbed CDC guidance on birth control from government websites and froze $65 million in funding to family planning clinics that provide free or low-cost contraception. If lawmakers define embryos as people, then the testing, storage, and sometimes destruction of those tissues could create legal issues for the work done in IVF labs.
7: IVF, egg donation, surrogacy, the pill. These reproductive interventions toy with the idea of what is natural, and they challenge the belief that a woman's reproductive timeline is fixed. Pregnancy was once the central organizing factor in every straight woman's life. But now, having kids could be made to take a back seat to other things like higher education or career building. Anthropologist Marcia Inhorn wanted to know, was that driving the growing interest in egg freezing? So she interviewed more than 150 American women who'd frozen their eggs.
4: There's a sort of what I would call the egg freezing demographic. These are women who are professionals. They are women who are educated, in fact, highly educated. Only 20% of the overall sample of women who had done elective egg freezing had stopped at the bachelor's level. Most of the women, 80% of the women that I interviewed, had gone on for, you know, postgraduate degrees. About half of them had master's degrees, and then there were MDs, JDs, PhDs, MD-PhDs. And these are women who were already very well ensconced in their careers. It's not that they were doing the egg freezing for career planning. In fact, I only found two women out of the total who were very specifically freezing their eggs so that they could then pursue a particular career path. Most of the women had already done that. So it wasn't about career planning. We talked a lot about careers. Women said, you know, I love my career. I've been doing my career for a long time. I love it. But that's not the reason that I'm freezing my eggs.
7: She asked them a series of socio-demographic questions.
4: How old are you? Where do you live? And one of the questions was, what's your relationship status? Are you single, married, engaged, divorced? And I would get these resounding responses. I am single, so single, single, single, single. That's my problem. That's why I'm freezing my eggs. It was the same answer that I was getting over and over. You know, no, I haven't been able to find a partner. I've been, you know, trying all these years, trying to date, using dating apps. I have not found somebody who wants to partner and have children with me. I am single.
7: The reasons for that varied. Some were not in a relationship at all and maybe hadn't been for a long time. Others had been partnered or even married, but the relationship was over or coming to an end. Still others were partnered with men who simply didn't want to commit to having children.
4: Women freezing their eggs electively, they want partnership, they want pregnancy, they want to experience a pregnancy using ideally their own eggs in their own body, and they want parenthood. But women said they were lacking three E's: eligible, educated, equal male partners. You know, partners who were somewhat like them, had similar backgrounds, similar interests, and were, you know, interested, if you will, enthusiastic and eager to become a partner and become a father. Women said there are so many unready men out there.
7: The popularity of egg freezing, it turns out, may not be about women trying to have it all. It may not even be entirely about women. Instead, it seems to be more about women and men together. How they've changed, how their goals and aspirations, for whatever reason, just aren't lining up right now.
4: It was really women's gender laments, if you will, about sort of the state of affairs of trying to create, you know, heterosexual partnerships with men that was keeping them from becoming the moms that they had hoped to become.
7: Salima Fakirani sat on the idea of egg freezing for 2 years. Then, at age 31, she decided to go for it. As it happens, she was single at the time. But the deciding factor wasn't that, or even her age. It was money on the table.
3: I decided to freeze my eggs a couple of years after my initial appointment at the clinic. And this was largely instigated by an email that I received from my employer stating that they were introducing coverage for elective egg freezing. I was, you know, not sure how long I was going to stay with that employer. I was thinking about potentially going back to school. And so it almost presented itself as an opportunity to get some financial relief for a procedure that I had been thinking about for some time.
7: Money played a huge role in her decision to freeze her eggs when she did. The procedure can cost $8,000 to $10,000, and the drugs can be another $3,000 to $9,000 depending. Not only was she getting this newly introduced fertility insurance, but her employer also offered great drug coverage. Even her decision about which clinic to go to was heavily influenced by price.
3: I was solely focused on maximizing the number of eggs that I was able to retrieve from this process. I wasn't really that, you know, emotionally invested. I didn't feel like I needed a lot of tailored support or counseling. I just wanted to go to a place that would maximize my results. And because of the cost difference, I could probably have extracted a cycle and a half from the clinic that I ended up going with versus maybe not even getting full coverage for one cycle with the alternative clinic that I spoke to. So I was very fixated on getting it covered as much as possible while maximizing the number of eggs that would be retrieved.
7: She wasted no time. She got news about the fertility coverage in January and froze her eggs in February. The injections, the cycle monitoring, the retrieval, everything went smoothly.
3: The whole process of freezing your eggs is not really something you can understand until you go through it. Not that I found it very difficult, but I was just surprised at how hands-on and how much monitoring was part of the process. I found, you know, the injections to be difficult, as most people do. The first 2 days, it took me maybe 10 minutes to build up the courage to do the injection. And I'm very grateful that I had friends who came and championed me through that. So on the retrieval day, I had a friend take me to the clinic. I was brought into a private room and I was, you know, very closely taken care of by the nursing staff. I remember, you know, being told that the anesthetic would kick in at any point. And before I knew it, I was out. I have no recollection of much of anything. And I woke up in the waiting room / recovery room maybe 30 to 45 minutes later. I went home and that's where I learned that I didn't get as many as I was hoping to get. I immediately went in for a second appointment or to meet with the clinician about my results. And we had a conversation about, you know, the number and why it was low or, you know, that I was disappointed in what it was. I think it made me a little bit anxious of my general fertility levels, although they did assure me that this was a good number, that I had nothing to worry about, but that it might and probably does make sense to do a second cycle if I was able to and wanted to. And so I decided then that I would move forward with doing a second cycle.
7: She started the second round immediately. The second cycle delivered a few more eggs than the first one had, and combined, the two cycles gave her what she felt was a good number.
3: I was very relieved. When I finished the second cycle, I was very happy that I had decided to freeze my eggs. Whether or not it was a false or a real sense of security, I felt like I had bought myself a little bit of time. I felt like I had given myself a backup plan. I used to joke with my mom that her, you know, grandbabies are tucked in a freezer somewhere and you don't have to worry. I felt really good that I had done it. I felt like a weight had been lifted off my shoulders.

0: That was Salima Fakirani describing her experience with egg freezing. You're listening to a documentary about the social politics, gender realities, and business of egg freezing from freelance journalist Alison Motlook. This is Ideas. I'm Nala Ayed. Not so long ago, many women dreaded telling employers that they were pregnant. But some workplaces now have a different relationship to employee pregnancy.
1: After feedback from staff, Scotiabank rolled out $10,000 in fertility benefits.
2: We understood it was a stressful experience for employees, expensive.
1: There's growing demand for benefits that cover IVF, egg freezing, and surrogacy, as individuals delay parenthood and fertility challenges become more common.
2: It's obviously important to our employees in terms of engaging them, so therefore that's why it's a focus for us.
0: Some employers have specifically chosen to include elective egg freezing as an employee benefit. Once again, freelance journalist Alison Motlook.
3: When an employer offers to cover the cost of your egg freezing, it can feel like a kindness. But it isn't that. It's a strategy, says Lucy Vandeville, who studies the business side of egg freezing.
4: The big tech companies like Apple and Facebook were the first to offer their employees a certain amount of money to use to freeze their eggs so they could cover that treatment.
3: They launched their packages back in 2014.
4: That could either be because women had a cancer diagnosis or another serious disease that would compromise their fertility, and this way they could preserve their fertility. But it could also be in relation to age-related infertility. Now, that became a media hype. It became very popular. More companies started doing that. And one of the reasons why they did do that at the time was because there were not a lot of female employees, and they wanted to diversify and they wanted to have a more mixed workforce. So the idea that you could offer fertility benefits would be a way of attracting more female talent and also of retaining the women who are working for you to the company.
3: They were onto something. Many women seemed genuinely interested. Others, though, were uneasy about it.
4: What does it actually convey to women when you say that your company will pay for egg freezing or for other treatments, for example?
3: Particularly to those in high-powered professions that demanded long working hours and total commitment.
4: Does that convey a sense in which there is maybe a corporate culture in which reproduction may be discouraged, or in which not freezing your eggs would be something that are fewer excuses for because it's something that the company implicitly endorses and even pays for it?
3: It's important to keep in mind, says Lucy Vandeville, that it's not the women or even their employers who benefit most from all this. The biggest winner is the fertility industry itself. In places where fertility care isn't publicly funded through national healthcare schemes, it's increasingly controlled by private equity.
4: What is really at stake for private equity investors is to get a return on investment. So to make the fertility group more valuable over time. And in order to do that, you have to show that you're growing. So it's not enough to have good revenue, to have good profits. You have to show that your numbers of treated patients and of revenue are increasing year on year. And this is where egg freezing comes in, because egg freezing is growing very rapidly.
3: To them, egg freezing is an exciting new business opportunity.
4: And also there is a potential for a lot more growth.
3: Think about it. Fertility treatments like IVF are of interest mostly to infertile people who want to conceive right away. But egg freezing, it targets fertile people. And there are a lot more of those.
4: For egg freezing, you can have any woman who thinks she may want to have a child in the future, doesn't necessarily want it at that moment in time, or there's circumstances why she can't have children at that moment in time.
3: They don't even have to want kids. They just have to wonder if they do. That's a lot of potential new customers. But it wasn't enough that women in their 30s were now weighing the question of kids. What about even younger women?
4: Some medical professionals and some advertising campaigns encourage women to freeze their eggs even younger than early 30s, so in their 20s, because they say, you know, the younger you are, the more eggs you have, the better quality your eggs are going to be.
3: that biological reality we've heard so much about.
4: That's a little bit disputed because your chances of getting pregnant each month don't really decrease that much until your early to mid-30s. Even then, the decrease is quite gradual as well after that. So it doesn't mean at all that you lose your fertility that quickly. However, in a lot of communications, there is a focus on persuading younger women, such as women in their 20s, to freeze their eggs.
3: The fertility industry wanted every young woman to hear about this, to start thinking about it. The marketing has been next level. Clinics started hosting egg freezing parties.
5: There's no party like an egg freezing party, and you're invited. 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
4: There have been cocktail parties, there's been fertility and fajita parties. What might happen at these parties is that they might frame egg freezing as something that's very empowering, that's very exciting, that's something that's going to allow you to take control of the biological clock, which may feel disempowering. And also they might have AMH testing. It's usually used to indicate how much drugs you need in an IVF cycle. However, it's often presented as a way of knowing how many eggs you have left. And then the outcome of that test can become a personalized indication for treatment.
3: One company sent buttercup yellow vans out into big city business districts. Women could stop in during their lunch breaks for a free fertility test. And no matter what the result, the message would be that the time was right to freeze your eggs.
4: So if you have a high result in your AMH test, they say, oh, you have peak fertility right now, so you should freeze your eggs now because now is the best time to do it. And if you have a low outcome, they say, oh, you know, you're a little bit below average, so we recommend that you freeze your eggs soon before it's too late. And if you have an average outcome, they say, oh, you're exactly the right candidate, you're right in the middle, so you're a good candidate for egg freezing. And that, if you have that really personal recommendation for egg freezing, it can be a very effective way of marketing something as something that's, you know, personalized for you.
3: At career fairs, next to booths about becoming a lawyer or a doctor, you might find a booth about freezing your eggs. There were registries, kind of like bridal registries, where friends and family could sign up and chip in. Soon there was pressure on mums and dads to buy their daughters a round of egg freezing as a graduation gift.
4: And then there's just the general ad campaigns where you see, you know, advertisements in the bus.
3: They had catchy slogans.
4: One of them is, you'll never be more fertile than you are today.
6: Now my eggs are frozen in a world-class lab, and I'm paying for them over time with Gaia. For me, it's not just about the science. It's about having a future I can plan for.
3: Sometimes we lose sight of the fact that this is first and foremost a medical procedure. In the Netherlands, says Lucy Vandeveel, promotion of egg freezing is more restrained. And for people in their 20s, it's actually discouraged.
4: Many hospitals and clinics do not treat women under 30 because they say, we are unnecessarily exposing you to medical risk, to financial risk. It is a procedure that requires several weeks of injections. It requires surgery. There's risks of infection and of hyperstimulation syndrome, which can have serious consequences. So the medical professionals in the Netherlands tend to say, don't do it until you're at least 30 and you know that there's a chance that you might need the eggs. It's very hard to know when you're 25, for example, whether in 10 years' time, for example, you will actually need those eggs because you might still be able to get pregnant in other ways that are less cumbersome. And also you might find that you find a partner or you find the circumstances in which you have children within a couple of years from now and you just can't look into the future that far. So there's a high chance of treating yourself unnecessarily. However, in other places, such as the US, there is a real focus on marketing egg freezing specifically to younger women. They might say, you know, you need fewer cycles, you get higher quality eggs. The sooner you do it, the sooner you're done with it, and you can just get on with life and have that behind you.
3: Still, it would be wrong to say that the boom in egg freezing is only about marketing. Even in countries like the Netherlands, even when women aren't pressured, many, many women are choosing to freeze their eggs. Salima Fakirani, the Toronto lawyer who first looked into egg freezing in her late 20s, says her doctors did not pressure her. In fact, they assured her that she had

0: control. But as she knew, an egg in the freezer is not a baby, or even the guarantee of a baby. Using those frozen eggs to create an actual baby would involve a whole new set of medical procedures, with a few eggs lost at every step. Not all the eggs will thaw well. Not all of them will fertilize and become embryos. Not all embryos will lead to pregnancies. And not all pregnancies will lead to a live birth, an actual living, breathing, chortling baby. So how many eggs should a person freeze? What do people freezing their eggs deserve to be told about that?
1: Nobody felt like they had a clear view of what success looked like. My name is Katie Hammond, and I'm a professor, a law professor at the Lincoln Alexander School of Law at Toronto Metropolitan University. I specialize in sociology and law, and particularly in the areas of health law and fertility law, working predominantly on egg donation and also in egg freezing.
0: As part of her research, she interviewed 27 Canadians about their experiences freezing eggs in this country.
1: It seemed like every participant that I spoke to had been given a different number of, if you manage to retrieve this number of eggs, then that will be successful for you. So let's say 10 eggs or 15 eggs. But then I would prod them a little bit more on that in terms of, okay, it's successful for you in terms of what down the line. So some participants spoke about success in terms of the number of eggs leading to a pregnancy. Some participants talked about the number of eggs leading to a live birth.
0: Obviously, there's a much higher chance of pregnancy than of live birth. But surely live birth is what really matters here. Even so, it's complicated. The number of eggs needed depends on age at freezing, on egg quality, even on the skill of the particular clinic. The latest research from 2025 suggests that for a good chance at having one child, a person under age 35 needs to freeze, on average, 15 eggs. Over age 38, that number doubles. Over 40, it triples. Katie Hammond believes that before someone decides to freeze their eggs, one of the things they deserve to understand is their chance of actually getting a baby out of it. But when she studied consent documents from Canadian clinics, clear information about success rates was one of the pieces often missing.
1: Many consent forms didn't talk about things like success rates. Or if they did talk about success rates, it wasn't clear where the information was coming from. It wasn't clear whether that information came from that particular clinic and whether that was that clinic's success rates or where it was coming from. Like, it wasn't cited. It just would indicate something about success, but it didn't give full information about what was the source or what a participant could expect to see in terms of success at that particular clinic.
0: And that wasn't the only thing she found to be lacking. Consents often didn't talk about the future procedures that would be necessary if a person were to use those frozen eggs to have a baby.
1: When talking about future procedures in relation to using those eggs, many consent forms didn't talk about what it would actually involve to use those eggs down the line. And then they also weren't given information about the cost of how they might use their eggs in the future.
0: People often talk about how expensive egg freezing is, but they're usually only talking about the first part, getting the eggs and freezing them. But that's not the end of it. There's the cost of storing the frozen eggs. That can be $600 to $900 a year. There's also the cost of actually using the eggs, thawing them, injecting sperm into them, transferring the embryos into your body. That's another $8,000 or so. And if it doesn't work the first time, and it often doesn't, each additional transfer can cost $2,000 to $4,000. In the end, the cost could easily be double or even triple what you thought you were facing when you started out. Do people really understand what they're getting into?
1: Consent is important for any medical procedure because it is basically our way of documenting that all of the information that someone needs to make a decision about a procedure was given.

0: to them.
1: Katie Hammond has put together an ethical framework. It sets out what she feels is the minimum that people going through egg freezing deserve to know.
0: So, for instance, being given information about physical risks, being given information about the emotional risks or those inconveniences that are associated with undergoing elective egg freezing, being given information about what exactly the procedure entails.
1: Another thing she thinks people should understand better is what they can do with their eggs if they don't end up using them. That's important because what we know so far is that only about 10% of people who freeze their eggs ever come back to use them. Maybe they had children naturally and don't need the frozen eggs. Maybe they never found a partner and don't want to be a solo parent. Researchers aren't entirely sure why. Whatever the reason, we can expect that in the coming years, there are going to be a lot of eggs in freezers.
0: A lot of participants talked about, for instance, wanting to donate them to a friend, wanting to donate them to a sister. But under the regulations, I actually don't know that her sister could use them or her friend could use them. Prodding people to think about that and what decision they would make down the line is important. Because I think that when people undergo a fertility procedure, they're so focused on the now that they're not thinking about the future, and specifically they're not thinking about what they would do if they didn't use that genetic material. The fact that people didn't understand what the scope of possibilities of what they could do with those eggs in the future is worrisome to me.
1: What Salima Fakirani knows for sure is how she feels right now.
2: Whether or not I will use my eggs, I don't know. I am still unsure about whether I want children, but I do feel like no matter what, if the outcome is that I'm unable to have children, I am grateful that I did everything that I could possibly do, short of partnering with the wrong partner, in order to achieve that outcome. I think it made me feel like I had a sense of control over the outcome. And if it still doesn't go my way, then there's not really much more that I could have done to make it happen.
1: Marcia Inhorn believes there are a lot of women out there just like Salima.
3: In anthropology, we have these really, you know, old but interesting terms that I think do apply. One term is called hypergamy, marrying up. And traditionally, all around the world, there is a gender norm, a really almost universal gender norm, that women are expected to engage in hypergamy, marrying up to a man who may be older, who may be more settled in a career, who may be the one who has the economic wherewithal to be breadwinner, to support a woman, to support children, so that women should look for this sort of older, more settled person. Men are socialized around the world to engage in hypogamy, marrying down, to a woman who may be younger, who definitely should be fertile, be a person who can take care of children. She may not have a great career. So men are looking for a woman who is younger and maybe isn't equal to them in their career earnings and capacity. And so if that's true, you've got these very old traditional gender norms. It's not working anymore. You've got women who are very high earning, career oriented people who are at the top of the sort of economic ladder, if you will. And women said, you know, if you date a guy who's not at the same sort of earning level, or he sees your condo and your car, it makes him feel intimidated. And so women said, I don't try to be intimidating, but there is this I word floating out there, intimidation. Men aren't looking up for a partner who actually makes more money, who's got a better job, who may be slightly older than them. Men still are socialized to engage in hypogamy, looking down.
1: What she learned from speaking with her well-educated egg freezers is that something seems to be changing.
3: Men nowadays have a lot more opportunities to do other things in the world. that their feelings about becoming a dad and having kids have shifted. But also women said that their own lives have shifted, that they, whereas in, you know, perhaps in the parents' generation, it was just everybody was expected to marry and have kids, but that women nowadays really want to think through, they want to find a partner who feels equal to them, a partner that understands them and sees them for who they are, a partner who feels equal. And because these women were so highly educated, they wanted to find an educated partner. A lot of women, you know, I talked to them about the fact, well, would you consider, you know, being with somebody who just wasn't educated, hadn't gone to college? And women often paused and said, wow, I've never really contemplated that. I don't know that I'd have anything in common with somebody who had never sought an education. And so there was this idea among women that they didn't want to settle for the wrong partner, that they wanted a partner that felt right to them, an kind of a soulmate, an equal, educated person who understood their life aspirations, who understand why they loved their work, why they also wanted to work and have children, somebody like them.
1: Around the world, women are outperforming men in education, says Marcia Inhorn.
3: In more than 60% of countries around the world, including Canada and the U.S. and Mexico and Australia and Western European countries, girls are doing better in school. They are matriculating, entering higher education, universities and colleges at much higher levels than men are today. And so you're getting a world full of more educated women than men. And the gaps are really significant. But egg freezing cannot solve that problem. The fact that men are slipping out of higher education is a social problem. The fact that there's a mating gap now between educated men and women, that is a social problem. Egg freezing is, I call it a reproductive suspension bridge, if you will, at least to give women a little more time to figure out what they want to do with their fertility and their childbearing. If they don't find a mate, they can just use the frozen eggs on their own. But it doesn't solve these social problems. It doesn't solve what one scholar has called the tragedy of heterosexuality, that men and women's aspirations are not jibing right now, you know?
1: Let's not forget, reproduction takes both eggs and sperm, and most women still want to reproduce with men they actually know. Sociologist Lucy Vandeville.
4: The question of when men want to have children is really central to this as well. And on average, we see that men are about 3 years older than women when they feel ready to have children. So while the question of when you have children is often posed in relation to the choices that women make, those choices are relational. And those choices often are informed by men wanting to have children later in life as well. And so I think it's important when we when people are prone to pass judgment or have ideas about women should have children, we need to think of this as not only a question of women deciding things on their own, but also about the circumstances, both socially and relationally, that determine when you can make those choices.
1: Because it is a choice now. Reliable birth control made it a choice. And it's harder than ever to feel truly ready.
4: So many of these factors are still associated with feeling ready to have a child, have a long-term relationship, have steady income, have steady housing. And all of those things tend to happen later in life, to a point where people only feel ready at a point when it's harder to get pregnant.
1: People end up waiting, worrying that they're waiting too long. Egg freezing feels like it offers a way out. Law professor Katie Hammond.
0: I think the optimist in me thinks that elective egg freezing is, to some degree, about reproductive autonomy and giving people the ability to be able to postpone childbearing if they are not in a situation where they are able or wish to have kids in a current moment. I think it also gives people who aren't sure if they want to have kids a little bit of leeway to think about that decision and or to feel like they did something whereby they are protecting their future self and a future decision that they might make. That's my optimistic answer. Pessimistically, because elective egg freezing was derived as a business because it has been promoted as a business and is offered by a for-profit industry and insurance and employers that offer benefits for it tend to do so in workplace cultures that try and maximize people working as many hours as they can while they're young and have kind of the ability to do that. Pessimistically, I kind of think of it as just a business, and a flaw with the institutions and the laws that we have in place that don't allow people to be able to make the decisions that they want about having kids when they want to have them. And it especially makes me worried because it is so stratified in its nature.

0: Some people may be very sure that they want to have children, but the circumstances aren't there, or they don't know what circumstances they want, or they don't know when they want it. Some people might be sure they want to have a child, but only want to do it with a partner. And some people might not know whether motherhood is what they want to do with their lives.
1: But much as we crave reproductive control, it does have a downside. It puts the onus on us. We have to decide. We are responsible for having kids at the right time, with the right partner, in the right way. And that's not easy.
0: I think egg freezing is really about navigating the uncertainty of life. For all these cases, egg freezing becomes a way of doing something that feels like I am actively engaging with these huge questions in my life, navigating these uncertainties without necessarily committing.
1: Egg freezing allows us to set that decision aside. For now, maybe forever.

0: That was freelance journalist Alison Motluck with her documentary about egg freezing. With guests Salima Fakirani, Katie Hammond, Marsha Inhorn, and Lucy Vandeweel. This episode of Ideas was produced by Alison Motluck and Lisa Godfrey. Lisa Ayuso is our web producer. Technical production, Sam McNulty and Emily Chiarvesio. Senior producer, Nicola Lukšić. Greg Kelly is the executive producer of Ideas. And I'm Nala Ayed.
1: When thieves broke into the Louvre with a ladder, the ladder company quickly produced a tongue-in-cheek ad.
2: We are not involved in the robbery.
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3: There's a mistake. Moonlight, you guys won Best Picture.
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9: 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From coast to coast, Canada's first professional women's soccer league is bringing the heat. 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
10: This is World Report. Good morning, I'm Martina Fitzgerald. The Carney government is expected to announce a major energy deal today. The agreement could see up to a million metric tons of liquefied natural gas exported annually to Germany. It would come from a planned facility off the northwest coast of BC. But as Georgie Smythe reports, the project still faces hurdles.
11: We look forward to celebrating the formal announcement of this with the NISCA.
12: BC Premier David Eby is upbeat on news of an agreement for a German company to buy tons of liquid natural gas from Solisim's LNG, a proposed floating export facility about 80 kilometres north of Prince Rupert. It's being developed in partnership with NISCA Nation alongside Canadian and US gas producers. Eby was keen to tout the news at a Western Premier's conference alongside Alberta leader Danielle Smith, who's still trying to secure private investment for her proposed oil pipeline.
11: It really reflects what is possible when we work together. And I am so glad to see the federal government joining us to take the foundation that has been built in British Columbia.
12: Eby told media BC has issued the permit Solisim's LNG needs, but other regulatory and court challenges lay ahead. It still needs final investment approval from its backers. Nonetheless, BC's Energy Minister Adrian Dix says the deal with Germany shows there's energy opportunities for Canada in Europe too.
13: Our big advantage in Western Canada is our access to Asian markets, and that's, I think, obvious to everybody. But this would be good news, having more diversity in the market. It is better than less diversity.
12: Solisim says construction could begin as early as this year if its project schedule goes to plan. Georgie Smythe, CBC News, Vancouver.
10: Former Liberal Environment Minister Stephen Guilbeault is expected to announce today he is resigning as a member of Parliament. Guilbeault has been critical of the changes Prime Minister Mark Carney has made to climate policy. Last year, he quit cabinet after Ottawa's energy deal with Alberta was made public. The stories are painful to recount and often painful to hear, but the Permanent People's Tribunal says it is crucial testimony in its investigation into whether Canada committed genocide. CBC Indigenous reporter Joy Spearchief Morris takes us through some of what the Independent Tribunal has heard so far.
6: Six of us were transferred into the mush hole, and I was six at the time.
14: Roberta Hill is a residential school survivor. On Tuesday, seven international judges heard from Hill and other survivors who recounted their experiences of abuse while at residential school. The Permanent People's Tribunal is in Montreal this week to hear testimony from over a dozen witnesses, including residential school survivors. Hill, who is from Six Nations, attended Mohawk Institute Residential School in Brantford, Ontario.
6: And after a while, they basically tell you to stop crying and get over it type thing. But you don't get over it.
14: Kimberly Murray provided evidence to the tribunal on Monday. She is the former special interlocutor on missing children and unmarked burials.
6: For those little lives stolen, those little lives lost, what great things could they have done if their lives weren't taken by the state?
14: Today, the tribunal will hear testimony from survivors of forced sterilization. An interim ruling is expected on Friday. Joyce Beerchief-Morris, CBC News, Montreal.
10: Israel says it has killed the newest military chief of Hamas with an airstrike on Gaza City. Gaza health officials say that attack killed a total of six people. Israel's military has also been intensifying attacks in Lebanon. The CBC's Willie Lowry has more from Jerusalem.
15: Crowds gather in the Al Rimal neighborhood west of Gaza City, surveying the damage of yet another Israeli airstrike. This one, Israel's military says, targeted Hamas's new military chief, Mohammed Odeh. Israel's defense minister, Israel Katz, said Odeh was killed in the strike and thanked the IDF for the, quote, brilliant execution. Katz said Odeh was responsible for intelligence during the October 7th attacks. Last night's strike comes just 11 days after Israel killed Hamas's previous military leader. The country appears to be increasing its military efforts in both Gaza and Lebanon, despite U.S.-brokered ceasefires in both places. Israel's Prime Minister Benjamin Netanyahu ordered the Israeli military to increase its efforts in Lebanon, where Hezbollah militants continue to attack Israeli soldiers and communities in the north. Netanyahu says, under my directive and that of the defense minister, together with the IDF chief of the general staff, we are intensifying our operation in Lebanon. Lebanon's health ministry says 31 people were killed on Tuesday in Israeli strikes and at least 40 others injured. Yara Hamadeh is with Save the Children in Beirut.
16: We are witnessing intensified airstrikes on civilians.
15: The two countries are expected to enter a fourth round of U.S.-mediated negotiations next week in Washington. Willie Lowry, CBC News, Jerusalem.
10: Iran is beginning to lift its nationwide internet blackout. Authorities restricted access back in January, calling it a wartime necessity. The shutdown has cost Iran's economy an estimated $30 million per day. But now, after 88 days, state authorities say broadband services are back. The head of the World Health Organization is in Democratic Republic of Congo to assess the Ebola outbreak. Tedros Adhanom Ghebreyesus says the crisis is outpacing international efforts to contain it. So far, there are more than 220 suspected Ebola deaths and more than 1,000 presumed cases. As Jennifer LaGrassa reports, as the outbreak grows, Canada is enforcing new travel and immigration restrictions.
17: We're taking the necessary measures to protect Canadians.
18: Canada's Minister of Immigration and Refugees, Lena Metledge-Diab, announced a 90-day pause on processing visas and other immigration documents from citizens of Democratic Republic of Congo, Uganda, and South Sudan. That's because of a large-scale Ebola outbreak in those regions, which has reached 1,000 suspected cases and hundreds of deaths, many of them in Congo.
19: I think we are very low risk in Canada.
18: Federal Health Minister Marjorie Michel says these new measures were driven by the upcoming FIFA World Cup games, which are headed to Canada next month.
19: We are in summertime, and during FIFA, I think the risk will be higher.
18: The government is also ramping up screening for the next 3 months. Starting this weekend, Canadians or foreign nationals who have been to the impacted regions in the past 21 days must have a health assessment anyone with symptoms could be transferred to hospital or required to self-isolate.
20: I think it's absolutely a reasonable approach.
18: Dr. Isaac Bogosh is an infectious disease specialist in Toronto. He thinks these measures are helpful.
20: It's going to reduce the already low risk.
18: But he says Canada also needs to increase efforts on the ground to get the outbreak in Central Africa, driven by a rare strain of the Ebola virus, under control, a disease that currently has no approved treatment or vaccine. Jennifer LaGrassa, CBC News, Windsor, Ontario.
10: Getting around on an electric moped or motorcycle in Ontario could soon become more complicated. The province is looking to reclassify them as motor vehicles. Currently, they're e-bikes under provincial law. But as Giacomo Panico reports, owners could soon need a license and insurance.
21: Well, you got your high beams, your low beams, turn signals, horn.
22: Peter Boucher proudly shows off his shiny new electric moped. It follows the existing rules on e-bikes in Ontario, meaning he doesn't need a license, registration, or insurance. Important factors, says Boucher, since he lives on a fixed income.
21: But if they regulate it, I can't afford that, and that's the end of me for, you know, driving my scooter.
22: The CEO of the Insurance Brokers Association of Ontario points out that heavy e-bikes that are more akin to mopeds and motorcycles should be treated differently than bicycles. Colin Simpson says without insurance, governments are often on the hook to cover accident expenses.
23: Because no one individual is likely to be able to afford to pay for the claims that they create and the damage they create through a single vehicle accident. But if you're part of the risk, you need to be part of the solution.
22: If adopted, the changes mean Ontario would be the first province to require insurance for slow-speed electric mopeds. The Canadian Electric Bicycle Association, which represents e-bike retailers, says the government is overreacting to concerns about riders who operate e-bikes illegally on roads and sidewalks. Ontario's Ministry of Transportation says enforcement would only start after a 12-month education campaign, but they wouldn't provide a launch date. Nonetheless, it seems Peter Boucher's time with his cherished moped is running out.
21: I love this thing. I'm going to hate to have to give it up. I really would.
22: Giacomo Panico, CBC News, Ottawa.
10: And that is the latest national and international news from World Report. I'm Martina Fitzgerald. This is CBC News.
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0: Now, to say that this is the worst time to begin testing the bonds that hold this country together is a significant understatement.
1: This is BC Premier David Eby, speaking from Kananaskis, Alberta, where Western premiers were gathered this week.
0: Now, at the end of the day, this meeting is supposed to be about things like internal trade barriers, national defense strategy, economic corridors. I mean, these topics seem at best confusing, if not totally awkward, in light of the referendum question that Premier Smith has put forward.
1: Eby is, of course, talking about the referendum question on independence that Alberta Premier Danielle Smith announced she'll put forward this fall. Well, it's not so much a referendum on independence as a referendum on whether to have a referendum. I'm joined today by two of my colleagues to walk me through the fallout, what this could mean for the country, for Albertans, and for Smith herself. Kathleen Petty is the host of the CBC podcast West of Centre, and Jason Markusoff is a writer and producer who covers Alberta politics. They are both great friends of the show. Thank you for being with me today.
2: Hey there, Jamie.
3: Hi again, Jamie.
1: Okay, so we are recording this late Tuesday afternoon. The Western Premier's meeting is wrapping up, and while it was supposed to be about economic corridors and trade, of course, the issue of separatism in Alberta has been hanging over it. We just listened to the Western Premiers, Scott Moe of Saskatchewan, Wab Kanu of Manitoba, BC's David Eby, taking questions from reporters. And Jason, how are these guys reacting to the fact that one of their neighbors is holding this vote that could lead to them potentially leaving the country?
3: Well, in general terms, it's sort of like it just kind of puts everything up into question. I mean, you can't really, you know, plan your next summer's family trip if somebody might not be in the family going forward. Things are really fraught. Now, I'll take Scott Moe a bit separately, but Manitoba Premier Wab Kanu and BC Premier David Eby are both quite critical of this referendum. They are wishing it did not happen. They are, you know, proud patriots.
0: I think that this referendum question is a reckless decision to test the bonds of the country at a time when we need to stick together.
4: When we were leaving Calgary, we stopped at A&W, and there was an older woman who was working there, and she stopped me as she was handing me the brown paper bag, and she goes, "Wap, tell our premier we don't want to separate from Canada." So I'm passing that message on to you, Danielle, and saying on behalf of the rest of Canada, we're with that lady from A&W.
3: They think that this is getting in the way of a lot of other things they could be discussing: interprovincial trade, pipelines, interties, Indigenous relations, so many other policies, in U.S. trade. Scott Moe, who faces some separatist pressure within his own Conservative Party movement himself, takes a bit of a softer tone on this. He says he really understands the grievances within Alberta, and he thinks that they need to be understood, respected, and he is generally supportive of the referendum that the Alberta Premier is putting forward.
5: It's not a binding referendum question, or it is a referendum question, pardon me, but it's not a separation question. It's a question about whether we should even move forward with that. So I don't see an issue with that in any way. I actually see this as the Premier really following the law that they had enacted in the province. Now listen, the frustrations are real. We feel those in Saskatchewan. But I would say,
3: but on the other two sides of those prairie provinces, a lot of frustration that this is happening, that it gets in the way really of other work that they're trying to get done.
1: And Kathleen, Jason mentioned Wab Kanu there. There was this one moment in the press conference we just watched where things got quite tense between Danielle Smith and Wab Kanu. And this was around her answer to a question about the duty to consult Indigenous nations when it came to the petition on a referendum. She repeated what she has said before, that
6: the issue, I think, in the court is whether that duty to consult should apply to citizen-initiated petitions. And that's where I think that the court erred in judgment, and I think it's also anti-democratic, the decision that they made. But we'll make the arguments in court about what the limits to duty to consult ought to be, and we'll see how that conversation goes. There's a couple of rounds that we have to go through, obviously, to Court of Appeal, probably also to the Supreme Court of Canada. But we want to make sure that we have a very clear understanding of what the duty to consult really means and what it doesn't mean. And I think at the moment, there's a lack of clarity on that.
1: And Wab Kanu came in and said,
7: and you've talked a lot about...
4: Sorry, I'd like to respond. So I think we know that is not correct, a lot of what you just said there, Premier Smith.
1: And just what was your reaction to that exchange?
2: Well, it was so interesting, Jamie, because at the beginning of the news conference, Rob Gnu was kind of doing the old soft shoe. He was actually being pretty gentle about things and seeming like he was trying to avoid any direct confrontation. But in that moment, he started to tap dance, and I would say on Danielle Smith's head, because when she sort of responded with her argument that it was anti-democratic, he just jumped in. No one asked him to jump in. He chose to. And wow, and he made the point of saying, look.
4: And we spoke about this, so I don't mind repeating this. It is not up to the petition gatherers to fulfill the duty to consult. It is up to you as the Alberta government to fulfill the duty to consult. And in this case, when there is clearly going to be an impact on well-established existing hunting and fishing rights by putting up an international border, if some would have their way, the judge ruled, and I would agree with the judge's ruling, that that is going to infringe on rights. And so there is a duty to consult.
2: But what I found additionally interesting about it was Daniel Smith has often talked about the courts as being, you know, unelected judges, and they're not really interpreting the rights of Canadians or the Constitution in a way that is in line with what she feels politicians are better able to discern, and that they should have the ultimate authority, hence her, you know, various uses of the notwithstanding clause. Yet in this instance, she said, you know, she's going to appeal and that politicians can have disagreements. But ultimately, she'll be relying on the courts to settle disputes between politicians, which is, I would argue, a significantly different kind of argument than she's been making thus far.
7: Let's talk now more about this separatism question that's going to a ballot in October. As I mentioned in the intro, this is not a straightforward question about whether Alberta should leave Canada. It is a question about whether Alberta should have a referendum on whether to leave Canada.
8: I will be requesting our government add an additional question to the October 19th referendum vote announced previously.
9: That question: should Alberta remain a province of Canada, or should the government of Alberta hold a binding provincial referendum on whether or not Alberta should separate from Canada?
8: This question will also ensure the 700,000 signatories to both the Forever Canada petition and the Stay Free Alberta petition are respected, and the will of Albertans is heard.
7: I know that Alberta is obviously not a monolith, but how have people in Alberta been reacting to this news? Is it all anyone can talk about? Is it dominating headlines, Kathleen?
2: Yes, it's dominating headlines here. It's dominating headlines across the country. I don't need to tell you that. That's why we're here. That's why we're talking to you, Jamie. No, I think people are going to obsess about it, honestly. And we're just sort of seeing sort of the camps sort of divvy up and figure out who's going to do what. We've got all these federalist groups that are getting together and trying to organize to make the argument for Canada. Because remember, this is a two-parter. It's basically option A or option B. So option A is we're staying. And option B is let's have a referendum on whether we want to leave. So first of all, I think people are very confused about the question. I do an open line show every day, and I can promise you they are puzzled. And that's actually not good for a question of this kind of consequence to have voters going in not sure what they're doing when they walk into the booth. And add to that, there's nine other questions and there could be more. So, you know, that's part of it. And it's also interesting, if you take a look at that Angus Reid polling, Jamie, it was, first of all, a question about, you know, what do you think about a referendum on a referendum to separate? And it was 35%. But if they asked sort of a straight-up question, you want to separate, it was 30. Mm-hmm. So I think that's the other thing that people are sort of looking at, that people might be persuaded to consider the referendum, to have a referendum on separation. You know, maybe that's not a terribly high-risk strategy to pursue. Maybe we should do that just to see how it would turn out. So I think that is going to be a part of the obligation of those on the Federalist side to make the argument that that actually does have a consequence, and it's not just a freebie.
7: Yeah, and just flesh out the consequences people are talking about here when they say that this is kind of a dangerous path.
2: Well, to a certain extent, I mean, Mark Carney has sort of made that argument as well, right? He's drawing a line and, you know, making a connection with Brexit.
10: This is an observation from experience. In these separation issues, it is often advanced that vote for this and it's a free option. Vote for this and we will strengthen our hand in a future negotiation. That is a very dangerous bluff. That is a very dangerous bluff. I saw firsthand what happened in the United Kingdom when the view was vote for this, it'll be soft, and then we'll negotiate, etc. And they ended up, and they're still 10 years later trying to undo what people didn't think they were voting for, but what they ended up having.
2: You know, we often hear about that knife at the throat strategy as it related to the Quebec referendum. So all of that is in play, and even David Eby has commented about that.
11: Cannot have bad behavior decide who gets engaged with by the federal government. We need to hold this country together. We need to fight for this country every single chance we get. We need to stand up for Canada, and we need to make sure we're supporting every province and territory with equal respect.
2: So, I mean, there's a lot of really, you know, toxic language actually starting to emerge. And I think that's also, by the way, another concern of all of this. As we have this debate over sort of 4.5 months, close to 5 months, I think people are worried about the divisions just getting deeper, the voices getting louder, the damage that can be done just by having the conversation about having this vote. You know, emotions run high. And I think most people looking at this sort of objectively are worried about the divisions that are just going to be so exposed.
3: Yeah, because while this isn't a binary yes-no question, the emotions are binary. Either you want to stay in Canada or you want to go. There's not a lot of room for gray area. As much as Danielle Smith talks about this sovereignty with United Canada, weird, mushy middle zone, that's not how people think about this question ultimately. It's, is our national flag the blue Alberta flag, or is our national flag the red and white Canadian flag? And this is going to really set the tone for a very fraught several months. Like July 1st is going to have a very different feeling this year.
2: And also the other thing I would add, if I can just build on that, Daniel Smith keeps using the phrase move on. In other words, we can have this vote on the 19th and we can move on. And the credibility of that conclusion is being challenged by an awful lot of people, because once you open up all those divisions and all this emotion, as Jason and I are both saying, runs high, I don't know that people after October 19th are going to be moving on. First of all, we don't know what the result's going to be, so let's just put that out there. But regardless of the result, the conversation is around the premise of leaving the country, and I don't see how that just sort of vanishes and everything's A-OK on October 20th.
7: As we just talked about, a judge had halted this petition that was calling for a clear referendum question. So this was Danielle Smith's response to that, the referendum on a referendum. And why did the premier, do you think, ultimately decide to put a question on the ballot at all? And then why do it in this far more convoluted way?
3: A lot of observers were saying that Justice Shana Leonard's ruling that you couldn't put forth this clear question and the Citizens Initiative petition because there was no proper consultation of First Nations. People thought that was her out. That was her chance to just leave this aside, saying, the courts have tied my hand, we'd have to appeal and fight and duty to consult and whatnot, so let's just leave it for now, not put it on this already planned ballot in October with nine other referendum questions. But that's not Danielle Smith's lived reality within her party. Kathleen was referring to the polls earlier, where the polls would show that most Albertans, 60-some percent, want to stay in Canada. The rest are don't. But that rest is almost wholly resident within the United Conservative Party membership and voter base. More than half of Danielle Smith's own party wants to separate, would vote yes to leave Canada. And Danielle Smith has to deal with that and figure out a way to appease those people. And she's been appeasing these people and giving them oxygen for their movement for more than a year. First, she lowered the threshold which they'd had to succeed to get this citizens' initiative passed and force a referendum.
6: The signature collection time for citizens' initiatives will be extended from 90 days to 120 days. We are also improving the process by setting the threshold to be 10% of the number of eligible voters who participated in the last general election, as opposed to being either 10 or 20% of total registered voters.
3: Then when there was an earlier ruling back in the late fall, she basically passed new legislation to nullify and set aside that court ruling to allow them to keep going forward. And now, at this point, with it not being very long before her planned October 19th referendum, she had to figure out some option. And she was aware, and she's stated this repeatedly, that if she put the straightforward question, should we leave or not, on the ballot, another court would come down for the third time and knock it down. So she said this was the best option. It avoids the Federal Clarity Act because it's not a straight leave or go question. It'll avoid the courts. And if it gives us a positive, or I guess a negative response, that Alberta voters indeed do want to work toward separating from Canada, then it would set in motion a legal process. Now, what that legal process exactly would look like, she's not clear on. When it would lead to a referendum vote, she's not clear on. There are appeals that will be going forward on the earlier ruling. Maybe there'll be some formal consultation somewhere down the road with First Nations and the province on separation. But right now, she's claiming this is the best question she could get on the ballot to satisfy all various sides. Nobody on any of the sides, though, seem to be very happy with it, is the issue, one of the issues she's facing.
7: Yeah. I mean, I want to get into that with you. But just first, on the point that she's outwardly making this argument, right, that this is about democracy, and she keeps talking about 700,000 Albertans. She references the pro-separation petition with 300,000 signatures, and then another one with 400,000 signatures from people who want to remain in Canada. And just what has been, Jason, some of the reaction to this math and to this democracy argument that she's making?
3: 700,000 is such a problematic number for her to use, but darned if she's going to move off that talking point. She hasn't yet, after so much challenge toward it. It is her talking point, and she's sticking to it dead gum. So that's a combination of two numbers. One is 300,000 people. That's the number that the separatists from Stay Free Alberta say they had on their petition that they submitted to Elections Alberta earlier this month. That number hasn't been verified because Elections Alberta hasn't counted it yet. Those boxes are all being sealed because of the ruling that overturned this this question. So that's the 300,000, which is alleged, claimed. 400,000 was counted and verified. That was the number of petition signatures on the referendum put forward by former Alberta Deputy Premier Thomas Ocasek, kind of with almost a satirical sort of shot-blocking attempt at a petition to put forward a question that Alberta should stay in Canada, yes or no, as opposed to Alberta should leave, yes or no. You know, he, at various points, he said different things, but certainly over the last year, he's saying the Alberta government should not be using my petition as a fig leaf to get a separatist petition on the ballot.
12: We will fight vigorously for the next 6 months to make sure that Albertans don't give the premier a permission to hold a referendum on holding a referendum.
3: And sure enough, that's what Danielle Smith has said. She's cherry-picked old quotes from him and the NDP saying that if you want leave in this, just put it to a ballot, put it to a vote, let's settle this issue. But a lot of the people who actually signed this petition, they've called into a bunch of CBC radio shows I've been on, and they feel gaslit.
7: That was part of my conversation with Kathleen Petty and Jason Markusoff, who cover Alberta politics for CBC. 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I'm Jamie Poisson. Thank you so much for listening.

0: This is CBC News. Good morning. It is 5:30. I'm Sean Lyons with your CBC News from Montreal. We're expecting a significant political shift in Ottawa today as longtime federal minister Stephen Guilbeault is expected to announce he plans to resign from his seat. The environmental activist has expressed frustrations with the direction of the Carney government and the rolling back of key pillars with Canada's climate and environmental policy. Kate McKenna reports.
1: Health Minister Marjorie Michel is one of several Liberal cabinet ministers who say they're sorry to see Stephen Guilbeault go.
2: I really appreciate his work, his advocacy, and I'm fully respectful of his decision.
1: Sources tell CBC News the Liberal MP is expected to tell his caucus colleagues he's planning to resign as a member of parliament. Guilbeault has been critical of the Carney government's moves to roll back climate and environmental policy, some of which was put in place when Guilbeault was environment minister under Justin Trudeau. He resigned from cabinet last November after the prime minister unveiled plans to work with Alberta to build a new pipeline to the West Coast. When the next phase of that deal was announced earlier this month, Guilbeault said he was reflecting on his future. But Guilbeault is not the only MP feeling uneasy. More than a dozen Liberals recently wrote to the Prime Minister expressing concerns about the compromises being made to get more things built in Canada. Kate McKenna, CBC News, Ottawa.
0: The Permanent People's Tribunal continues its hearings into Canada's residential school system in Montreal later today. The International Human Rights Organization has been hearing from witnesses as well as survivors testifying about missing Indigenous children and unmarked burials connected to residential schools. Yesterday, two survivors testified about their experiences at residential schools and how it has impacted their lives. Today, the tribunal will be hearing testimony from survivors of forced sterilization. An interim ruling is expected on Friday. Now, as the tribunal continues its work, an exhibit in Montreal is presenting some of those stories in that exhibit. The Stolen Childhoods exhibit showcases firsthand accounts of survivors at a residential school that operated about 140 years. Gabriel Gindy has that story.
3: Mississaugas of Scugog First Nation.
4: A barren papier-mâché apple tree stands on the side of the Stolen Childhoods exhibit in Montreal's Ville-Marie borough. The fallen apples surround the trunk's base. It's a fruit that Indigenous children from over 60 communities and regions were denied eating at the Mohawk Institute. The residential school located in Brantford, Ontario, was one of the longest running in the country. Mika Patterson is research lead at the Survivors Secretariat, the organization in charge of the exhibit. She says that it was a must to feature those who went through the school's doors.
5: And for us, it was of most importance that their testimonies, their lived experiences were shared in a true and honest way.
4: Diane Hill is one of the many survivors who shared her experience. It took her 60 years to feel comfortable recounting the many ways she was mistreated. She says it's more important than ever.
6: We're losing survivors. We're losing this oral, historical truth every day that we lose a survivor.
4: The exhibit is free of charge and will be showcased at Le Nouvel Hotel until Thursday. Gabriel Gindy, CBC News, Montreal.
0: Turning to politics now, as the leader of the PQ says Ottawa simply can't interfere with the results of a referendum here in Quebec. Prime Minister Mark Carney said yesterday 50% plus one is not enough to separate from Canada. That comes as Alberta is preparing to hold a referendum to test the waters on its future in the Federation. Katsi Sene reports.
7: I think the premier of Alberta, Danielle Smith, is just doing her job as a premier.
8: PQ leader Paul St-Pierre Plamondon says Mark Carney is out of line in calling an upcoming referendum on the independence movement in Alberta a bluff. He says at least here in Quebec, the rules are clear.
7: Well, it's not a possibility in Quebec for two reasons. First of all, we've got a clear bill, 99.
8: This provincial law, adopted in 2000, states that Quebecers have the right to decide their own future and that 50% plus one is a clear majority in a referendum.
9: Donc, l'avenir constitutionnel du Québec.
8: CAQ Justice Minister Simon Jolin Barrette is his political opponent, but shares the same view. For him, Bill 99 is the legal framework of a future referendum in Quebec, not the Federal Clarity Act. The PQ leader couldn't agree more.
7: So there's been two referendums, and the principle of 50 plus one has been recognized. All things have been recognized, and there's no validity to any attempt of abuse of power coming from Ottawa.
8: But already, Prime Minister Mark Carney said that he believes the result has to come from a clear majority of the population, and that clarity is not 50% plus one. Cathy Sinet, CBC News, Quebec City.
0: Turning to the arts now, and we head to northern Quebec, where a play based on a real-life tragedy is heading to stages across Nunavik. Akauti is a story about a murder and revenge in 1899 that happened on the coast of Hudson Bay. Production involved 15 years of research, as well as interviews with elders. Lisa Kaparkwilik is one of the writers.
10: Akauti's story happened at specific sites. And so we visited those sites as well to touch, to see where Inuit used to live, the old tent sites, the campsites, the hunting sites.
0: She says the play is part of a mission to promote and preserve Inuktitut. The tour begins in Kujawak on Saturday. And finally, a new survey is out showing Canadians are turning to artificial intelligence for medical advice, but they're not very comfortable with it or the companies that are behind it. As Catherine Barak tells us now, most patients want AI to support doctors, not replace them.
11: A new survey shows nearly half of Canadians have tried using AI for medical advice, but many don't trust it. Nearly 7 in 10 would rather wait 2 weeks to see a doctor than get an instant AI diagnosis.
12: And even the people who told us they have really poor access to care, even they are saying that they would rather wait for a human doctor than
11: David Valentin is with Liaison Strategies, the firm that did the poll.
12: I think the worry now from the population is, what if it affects me? What if my care is diminished as a result of these new tools? What if my information is hacked or released in some way?
11: As doctors' offices across the country roll out AI technology to take notes rather than writing them by hand, only 31% of those surveyed say they support doctors using that kind of AI during their visit. Most experts say they wouldn't rely on AI for specific medical advice or share personal health information, but say it can be useful for learning about conditions. Christine Burak, CBC News, Toronto.
0: And that was your CBC News.
13: Thank you, Sean. Sean Lyons from the CBC Montreal Newsroom. Good morning. I'm Sean Henry. This is Daybreak on CBC Radio 1, the CBC News app, CBC Listen. It is Wednesday, May 27th. Another beautiful day in store. Then a mixed bag to end the work week into the weekend. It's going to get cooler on the weekend, according to Environment Canada, but that's the weekend. Let us enjoy now. We're sitting at 17 degrees in Montreal. Quite warm right now. It is 14 degrees in Quebec City, 16 in Sherbrooke. It is 11 degrees in Mont-Tremblant. It's 7 in Gaspé. Sean Lyons, Lita Poulsen,
14: hello.
13: Jake Turnbull.
14: Good morning.
13: Hello. Sitting around the table, and I debated this morning whether I should wear shorts or not, because it is going to get warmer as the day goes on.
14: Oh.
13: Jay is wearing shorts, so there
14: sure
13: you go.
14: Not those white, white legs.
13: Did you put some lotion on them?
14: Oh, no, I haven't. Yeah, maybe I should.
13: nice baby lotion.
14: Yeah.
13: I put some lotion on those legs, Jay. yeah, that's not a good idea. If I didn't put lotion on my legs,
14: yeah, well,
13: that would be a...
15: The winter skin,
13: yeah,
15: boy.
13: Yeah, that would not be a good idea.
14: They will see some sun today. I'm going golfing later on today, so they will see some sun, so I might come in a different color tomorrow. Ah. Hopefully not red.
13: Well, sunscreen, right?
14: Yeah, that's it, for sure.
13: Yeah, exactly. Lita, let's head to you. How are the roads looking this morning? Because I know yesterday we started off quite bad.
15: We did. And you know what? So much better today. But I find when this time of the year, a lot of people head out extra early. We've got a couple of delays if you're traveling along the Metropolitan Westbound. I don't think that's a surprise, though, as far as the traffic goes on the Metropolitan Westbound. After all, it is the busiest highway in Quebec. And right now, around Quebec City, it's fine. If you're heading right now to the Trois-Rivières area, they had reported a stalled car over La Violette, which has been fixed and repaired. I mean, it's beautiful right now. So, and I'm not seeing even a delay really on the 25 down to the Lafontaine Tunnel. You know, yesterday.
14: You know what's beautiful right now?
15: What?
14: Is the sunrise coming in.
15: Isn't it gorgeous at this time?
16: Yeah. Hey, it's Martina.
15: Martina, how are you?
13: How are you?
16: Hello.
13: You just kind of jumped in there.
16: Sitting here quietly.
14: Are you guys hearing voices? I'm hearing voices.
13: Hi, Martina.
16: Hey guys, how you doing?
13: Good. Is the sunrise? We just talked about the sunrise here in Montreal. What's it like in Toronto this morning?
16: I'm in a dark newsroom, far from a window, but I think the sun is coming up.
13: It is true that you're

0: New energy deal between Canada and Germany. It would see liquefied natural gas exported from a floating facility north of Prince Rupert, BC. As I'm sure you all know and have heard, Montreal MP and former Environment Minister Stephen Guilbeault is expected to resign today. He hasn't been happy for a while about the direction the country is taking with climate and environmental policy.
1: Yeah, and there were 14 MPs who wrote to the Prime Minister recently, and you know we were wondering who is on that list. But he might have been. I mean, we don't have any confirmation of that, but it's, you know, chances are he could have been on that list of 14 MPs who signed a letter addressed to the Prime Minister.
0: Yeah, could have been. And is again showing his displeasure by we're told making a move today to remove himself as an MP. We've also heard, though, as I'm sure you have, that he's planning to stick around for a few more weeks until the House takes its summer break.
1: Yeah.
0: As well, on World Report, as the Ebola outbreak grows in Democratic Republic of Congo, Canada is imposing new travel and immigration restrictions. Health officials say the risk here is low, but there is some concern because of summer travel and the World Cup. Among other measures for the next 3 months, there will be stepped up screening for Canadians and foreign nationals who've recently traveled to affected areas. We have those stories and others this morning on World Report.
1: All right. Thank you.
0: You're welcome. Thank you.
1: Martina Fitzgerald hosting World Report this morning. That is coming up in 18 minutes. Lita, we'll get back to you. Talk about the morning commute better than yesterday so far.
2: Yeah. It seriously is at this point. We do have that big closure up in the Mirabel area to La Chute, and that is till Friday. They're installing a culvert there.
1: Okay.
2: So I had to, look into that and why it's taking so long. Well, of course, that's a long distance from La Chute to Mirabel. So if you take the 50 normally, it's completely closed. In that area, you have to hop up onto the 158, which is busy now because of that, because of the closure of the 50.
1: We'll be watching.
2: And yesterday we had REM problems, but that's yesterday. Today is fine.
1: Today is another day.
3: Looking towards the future.
1: Today is another day. Yeah. But the problems were on the A1, on the first branch, from the Brossard to
2: it was actually a stopped vehicle.
1: Yeah.
2: I mean, one of the stopped cars or the stopped train cars.
1: Right.
2: And they had to have someone get in there, open it up, and drive it off.
1: So. And I say that because I point that out specifically because so far, so good.
2: Yeah.
1: I know that there's been maybe one problem. On the newest branch, on the A3 branch,
2: they had to slow down yesterday. The whole branch, actually, the A3, A4 slowed down.
1: Everything slows down,
2: yeah. And I mean, people were just not happy, and the air conditioning didn't work, and all sorts of stuff.
1: But again, it's the way the these issues are communicated. And we had the Charles Desmonts on the show a couple weeks ago, and acknowledging that communication needs to be better. The Pulsar, they also acknowledged over and over again that communication could be better. So again, it's a work in progress, I suppose, but we'll keep on them with regards to how they communicate information when there is a service slowdown or when service is stopped.
2: Baby steps, it seems to be getting better.
1: Well, it's been a couple of years. It should be somewhere else at this point.
2: Yeah. Well, we're hoping for it.
1: Yeah, we're hoping. Anyway, we'll continue to follow that. Jay, lots to follow in sports
3: lots
1: today.
3: To follow, yes. So, pardon me, the game for tonight, Habs versus the Hurricanes at the Bell Center. We'll talk about the other series as well. We know where, well, sort of where, what side of the continent the NHL final will begin. It'll be either in Carolina or Montreal because the Vegas Golden Knights swept the Colorado Avalanche.
1: Yes.
3: Incredibly. Not many people saw this coming. So the Vegas Golden Knights will be fighting for another Stanley Cup.
1: I watched one of the games, Vegas versus Carolina, not the one on Friday night.
3: So the one they came back, they were down 3-0 and won 5-3, perhaps. I'm getting my days mixed up.
1: They were.
3: That was the 1-2-1.
1: Friday night was the one where they just, it was very obvious that Vegas was going to win.
3: All right. Yeah. So, I mean, pretty incredible for the Vegas Golden Knights. They had if you look at their points during the regular season, they didn't have many, but you sort of squeaked into the playoffs, and here they are looking for their second franchise Stanley Cup. Yeah. Tennis, the French Open continues. We'll talk about that. The Montreal Roses, we know now, are going to play a game in Sabre Stadium. So we're going to have Annie LaRouche, 7:50. We'll always love to speak with Annie LaRouche, who is the president. I don't know her title. One of the head cheeses with the Montreal Roses. We'll have her live on the radio.
1: Yeah, I'm looking forward to what the atmosphere is going to be like.
3: Yeah.
1: And we'll ask her about it because, you know, we've talked a lot about the atmosphere at Stade Boréal, but how that's going to translate, how much better it's going to be at Saputo Stadium. And I know they want to fill it up. So,
3: yeah, well, I mean, they would. They

0: want to set the record for the highest attended game in Canada for women's soccer. So good luck to them. We'll get into that a bit later on in the show.
1: All right. Thanks to both of you. It is 5:45. The province is installing more detection systems across the province to catch speeders. They're often called photo radars, but the government changed the wording in the updated highway safety code to be able to use different detection systems. And we're going to get into this with André Durocher, former SPVM officer. We'll also get into why the issue of radars is such a controversial topic in Ontario, if you've been following that. Dr. Lin is here at 7 o'clock to talk about medical records and AI, and we'll stick with medical news after that. And a warning that you should take off your ring or rings when you're doing things like gardening. So we'll have that conversation right after Dr. Lin. On Quebec AM this morning, Quebec City's dance school could lose 8 of its teachers because of issues with Quebec's immigration system. And we'll hear from 2 of those teachers on the show. 5:46, we're setting at 17 degrees right now in Montreal. It's 14 degrees in Quebec City, 16 in Sherbrooke, Mont-Tremblant, sitting at 11 degrees, 7 degrees in Gaspé. Overall, what we're looking at weather-wise is clouds to start, a mix of sun and cloud, by mid-morning into early afternoon for the most part. You're going to see sunny skies, and then there's a chance of showers late this afternoon for several parts of our coverage area. 5:47, when we talk about intelligence in the animal world, we often think of primates, dogs, or dolphins. But it turns out birds are just as smart. Louis Lefebvre is a professor emeritus of biology at McGill University and the author of a new book. That book is called A Bird's IQ, Innovation, Intelligence, and Problem Solving in the Avian World. He joins Sabrina Marandola on Let's Go, and she started by asking him about the intelligence of crows in particular.
2: The most intelligent crow in the world is a crow from New Caledonia, which is an island near New Zealand. They make tools. They don't just use tools. They can actually fabricate tools, and they're extremely clever. They're at the top of what we know about bird intelligence.
3: Wow, that is unbelievable. I mean, they are engineers and architects and doing it all. Louis, how did you go about this? What made you want to check and measure a bird's intelligence?
2: Well, I was trained as a psychologist, but I was hired in biology at McGill. So I tried to combine the two, do something that sounds psychological, like, say, an IQ, which we use for humans, but also do something that's got to do with evolution and ecology and working in the field. So I was testing birds at the McGill Field Station in Barbados, and it was taking forever and forever, and it wasn't working out. And so I came up with an idea that instead of trying to test birds to see how good they are at problem solving in captivity, I could leaf through all the ornithology journals and bird magazines and see if people come up with observations of weird, unusual, fantastic, incredibly intelligent things that birds do. And I was lucky, and we came up with over 4,000 cases in 1,600 species. So we have a measure of comparing different species on how innovative they are.
3: What were some of those weird and fantastic things that you found?
2: The one I prefer is the one that was seen in a temple in India. So the caretaker in that temple puts out little ceramic cups in which he puts clarified butter, which is very oily, very fatty, and then a pure cotton wick. And he lights these little things like we do in churches, Catholics. And what happened one day is that a relative of the crow called a tree pie came into the temple, took one of those little cups, took it outside the temple, took the burning wick in his beak, shook it, and extinguished it, and then ate the very fatty, very sweet, very good-tasting, very oily little bit of cotton and made a meal of it.
3: So not even a flame or fire could keep it away.
2: That's right. He just shook the wick, the burning wick, and extinguished it with his beak.
3: Wow. How do the birds, I mean, you're talking about using tools and making tools. How do the birds figure out how to do that? How are they so innovative?
2: Well, the New Caledonian crow, for instance, the young have to watch the parents and they have to practice. And it can take them up to a year to become really good at it. And basically what they do is they either take a leaf that's very rigid, very, very strong, and they rip it in a series of different cuts and use the pointy tip of the leaf to go inside a crevice to get an insect. And they take the fat end of the tool to hold in the mouth. They can also make hooks with little twigs and get the hook inside a crevice again to bring up some kind of insect or larva.
3: Mm. I imagine part of, you know, having a high IQ is being able to evolve, you know, as we're building and then cities are being built up. I mean, how do birds do when it comes to adapting their behavior for changing surroundings and living conditions?
2: Well, if you look at the birds and all the species in the world that are having problems with the way humans are destroying habitat, there's actually an international body that ranks the level of risk of all the species. And birds that have the highest rate of innovation are the ones that do best and are the least exposed to going extinct, have the lowest risk of going extinct. They are also very good at colonizing new countries. So, for instance, people took sparrows from England and they brought them to North America. That's why we have house sparrows. They weren't native here. They took them to Australia. They took them to New Zealand. So house sparrows are really good at colonizing new countries, adapting to the new country. And they have the highest number of innovations of all the birds in my database. So when you see a sparrow, just tip your hat to it because it's a really, really cool and innovative bird.
3: Hmm. For people listening right now, I mean, listening right across southern Quebec, if we look out our window, is there a type of bird or a type of behavior that we can start observing?
2: Well, I guess people talk about jays and chickadees that come to their feeders. Feeders are something we mostly use, I guess, in the winter. The birds at this time of year are concentrating on reproducing and defending territories. Their mind is a little bit more on mating than it is on doing innovative things. The innovators often do that when conditions are rough, for instance, in the winter.
3: Yeah. Louis, has all of this research, and you're the author of the book, A Bird's IQ, has it changed the way you think about human intelligence as well?
2: Well, we tend to see ourselves as naked apes. We think that the most intelligent animals are the family that we belong to, the great apes, the chimpanzees, bonobos, orangutans. In fact, evolution didn't produce just one event in our ancestors that led to high intelligence in the great apes and us. Intelligence evolved many, many different times independently in different groups of animals. Just within the primates, the South American capuchins are extremely intelligent, and they evolved 35 million years. They have 35 million years of separate evolution from the branch that we come from. And many, many types of birds have also evolved independently, and they've been separate from mammals for 300 million years. So the message here is that evolution of intelligence is not just a one-shot thing. It has occurred many times in many different groups of animals.
1: That was Louis Lefebvre, Professor Emeritus of Biology at McGill University, and his book is called The Bird's IQ, Innovation, Intelligence, and Problem Solving in the Avian World. It's coming up on 5:54. Tick season is here. Researchers from the University of Ottawa have been working on a solution to keep those burrowing bugs at bay, at least on local trails. Katarina Ost is one of the researchers who worked on the study at U Ottawa, and she told CBC about it.
4: The study that we did used the Ottawa Greenbelt as a testing place, and we placed wood chips along each side of the trails that we were looking at and compared it to parts of the trail where we did not do that, and found that the wood chips were fairly successful in reducing the number of ticks we found on those segments by about half. When we treated them with an acaricide, which is similar to an insecticide but a little bit more specific to ticks, it reduced it by about 99%. So they could be functioning in a few different ways. So first of all, you put wood chips in your yard to bring down the weeds and stuff. So you're reducing the amount of vegetation right next to the trail that they can climb up on, which is called questing. And that's when they stick their little arms out and grab onto hikers and dogs and other animals that are passing by. So they don't have as much material to quest on. But also we think that they don't like walking across the surface itself. So they're less able to migrate into the trail itself and like crawl up your shoe. Deltamethrin, which is the acaricide in particular that we used, has one nice property is that it adheres pretty well to that layer that you spray it on. So once it's down and dry, it really doesn't move much. It doesn't leach into the groundwater and it doesn't really rub off on very much. we did learn a few valuable lessons from this. So you definitely need a certain type of trail. So those really wide, high use trails with high tick density are pretty suitable options for rolling this out in a slightly larger scale. But we are working with the NCC and continue to work with them to create more of a customized menu depending on what their trails look like. So what are our other options where it might not be possible to get the machinery in to get these wood chips placed down without a wheelbarrow and a lot of work. Hopefully we can kind of test in the future years where this is possible to do and how scalable it is would be a great next step.
1: That is Katarina Oss, a PhD student from the School of Epidemiology and Public Health at the University of Ottawa. She's one of the authors of the study. 5:56, let's get your morning going. Here's Canadian artist Michaela Geyer with the song Piano in the Sky.

0: That is Piano in the Sky by Michaela Geyer. It is 5:58. We're sitting at 17 degrees in Montreal. It's actually 19 degrees downtown. Let's go with that. It's 19 degrees downtown, 17 degrees at the airport in Montreal. Quebec City sitting at 14 degrees, Sherbrooke 16 degrees, Mont-Tremblant 11, Gaspé sitting at 7 degrees. And again, we're looking at clouds to start. You'll see a lot of sunshine in the middle of the day until early afternoon, and then there's a 30 to 40% chance of showers late in the afternoon, depending on where you are. Lita.
1: It's nice. I mean, it's beautiful on the roads. We're starting to see delays around the province, including on the approach, the Lévis approach, the Lévis side of the Pierre-Laporte Bridge. In Montreal, it's the Metropolitan. Other than that, I'm seeing volume on Laurentian, volume on 13, but everything seems to be so far so good.
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5: This is World Report. Good morning, I'm Martina Fitzgerald. The Carney government is expected to announce a major energy deal today. The agreement could see up to 1 million metric tons of liquefied natural gas exported annually to Germany. It would come from a planned facility off the northwest coast of BC. But as Georgie Smythe reports, the project still faces hurdles.
6: We look forward to celebrating the formal announcement of this with the NISCA.
7: BC Premier David Eby is upbeat on news of an agreement for a German company to buy tons of liquid natural gas from Solisims LNG, a proposed floating export facility about 80 kilometres north of Prince Rupert. It's being developed in partnership with NISCA Nation alongside Canadian and US gas producers. Eby was keen to tout the news at a Western Premier's conference alongside Alberta leader Danielle Smith, who's still trying to secure private investment for her proposed oil pipeline.
6: It really reflects what is possible when we work together. And I am so glad to see the federal government joining us to take the foundation that has been built in British Columbia.
7: Eby told media BC has issued the permit Solisims LNG needs, but other regulatory and court challenges lay ahead. It still needs final investment approval from its backers. Nonetheless, BC's Energy Minister Adrian Dix says the deal with Germany shows there's energy opportunities for Canada in Europe too.
8: Our big advantage in Western Canada is our access to Asian markets, and that's, I think, obvious to everybody. But this would be good news, having more diversity in the market. Is better than less diversity.
7: Solisim says construction could begin as early as this year if its project schedule goes to plan. Georgie Smythe, CBC News, Vancouver.
5: Longtime federal minister Stephen Guilbeault is expected to announce today he is resigning his seat in the House of Commons. The environmental activist has expressed unease with the direction of the Carney government, how it's rolled back key pillars of Canada's climate and environmental policy. As Kate McKenna reports, Guilbeault is not the only one raising concerns.
9: So Stephen Guilbeault was a fantastic colleague, you know, and he's not only from Quebec, he was my neighbor next, sitting next to me when he was a minister.
10: Health Minister Marjorie Michelle is one of several Liberal cabinet ministers who say they're sorry to see Stephen Guilbeault go.
9: I really appreciate his work, his advocacy, and I'm fully respectful of his decision.
10: Sources tell CBC News this morning the Liberal MP is expected to tell his caucus colleagues he's planning to resign as a member of parliament. Guilbeault has been critical of the Carney government's moves to roll back climate and environmental policy, some of which was put in place when Guilbeault was environment minister under Justin Trudeau. He resigned from cabinet last November after the prime minister unveiled plans to work with Alberta to build a new pipeline to the west coast. When the next phase of that deal was announced earlier this month, Guilbeau said he was reflecting on his future. Current Environment Minister Julie DeBruzin downplayed concerns.
11: Look, I think that we have a caucus that cares deeply about the environment, fighting climate change, and also about how we're going to build our country in this moment.
10: But Guilbeau is not the only MP feeling uneasy. More than a dozen Liberals recently wrote to the Prime Minister expressing concerns about the compromises being made to get more things built in Canada. Kate McKenna, CBC News, Ottawa.
5: The war in Iran and the push for a peace deal will be a major focus for U.S. President Donald Trump and his cabinet today. Trump is still insisting his administration and Iran have largely negotiated a peace deal. But negotiations appear to be in flux, with talks complicated by what the U.S. called defensive strikes carried out against Iran on Monday. The head of the World Health Organization is in Democratic Republic of Congo to assess the Ebola outbreak. Tedros Adhanom Ghebreyesus says the crisis is outpacing international efforts to contain it. So far, there are more than 220 suspected Ebola deaths and more than 1,000 presumed cases. As Jennifer LaGrassa reports, as the outbreak grows, Canada is enforcing new travel and immigration restrictions.
12: We're taking the necessary measures to protect Canadians.
13: Canada's Minister of Immigration and Refugees, Lena Metledge-Diab, announced a 90-day pause on processing visas and other immigration documents from citizens of Democratic Republic of Congo, Uganda, and South Sudan. That's because of a large-scale Ebola outbreak in those regions, which has reached 1,000 suspected cases and hundreds of deaths, many of them in Congo.
9: I think we are very low risk in Canada.
13: Federal Health Minister Marjorie Michel says these new measures were driven by the upcoming FIFA World Cup games, which are headed to Canada next month.
9: We are in summertime, and during FIFA, I think the risk will be higher.
13: The government is also ramping up screening for the next 3 months. Starting this weekend, Canadians or foreign nationals who have been to the impacted regions in the past 21 days must have a health assessment. Anyone with symptoms could be transferred to hospital or required to self-isolate.
14: I think it's absolutely a reasonable approach.
13: Dr. Isaac Bogosh is an infectious disease specialist in Toronto. He thinks these measures are helpful.
14: It's going to reduce the already low risk.
13: But he says Canada also needs to increase efforts on the ground to get the outbreak in Central Africa, driven by a rare strain of the Ebola virus, under control, a disease that currently has no approved treatment or vaccine. Jennifer LaGrassa, CBC News, Windsor, Ontario.
5: Politicians in Bolivia are changing the law to make it easier to deploy armed forces to respond to civil unrest. Police fired tear gas at protesters. Some responded by lighting firecrackers, the latest confrontation in 4 weeks of social and political turmoil. Bolivians are struggling with a cost of living crisis, and demonstrators want President Rodrigo Paz to roll back austerity measures. He has responded by cutting his salary and those of his cabinet ministers. The stories are painful to recount and often painful to hear, but the Permanent People's Tribunal says they are crucial testimony in its investigation into whether Canada committed genocide. CBC Indigenous reporter Joy Spearchief Morris takes us through some of what the independent tribunal has heard so far.
15: Six of us were transferred into the mush hole, and I was six at the time.
16: Roberta Hill is a residential school survivor. On Tuesday, seven international judges heard from Hill and other survivors who recounted their experiences of abuse while at residential school. The Permanent People's Tribunal is in Montreal this week to hear testimony from over a dozen witnesses, including residential school survivors. Hill, who was from Six Nations, attended Mohawk Institute Residential School in Brantford, Ontario.
15: And after a while, they basically tell you to stop crying and get over it type thing. But you don't get over it.
16: Kimberly Murray provided evidence to the tribunal on Monday. She is the former special interlocutor on missing children and unmarked burials.
15: For those little lives stolen, those little lives lost, what great things could they have done if their lives weren't taken by the state?
16: Today, the tribunal will hear testimony from survivors of forced sterilization. An interim ruling is expected on Friday. Joy Spearchief Morris, CBC News, Montreal.
5: Canadians are turning to artificial intelligence for medical advice, but it seems most of us want AI to support doctors, not replace them. Christine Birak has details.
13: A new survey shows nearly half of Canadians have tried using AI for medical advice, but many don't trust it. Nearly 7 in 10 would rather wait 2 weeks to see a doctor than get an instant AI diagnosis.
17: And even the people who told us they have really poor access to care, even they are saying that they would rather wait for a human doctor than
13: David Valentin is with Liaison Strategies, the firm that did the poll.
17: I think the worry now from the population is, what if it affects me? What if my care is diminished as a result of these new tools? What if my information is hacked or released in some way?
18: A second thing is people are really worried about the role of big tech companies in AI, and they're worried about the profit motives of these companies and how that might...
13: Dr. Anmol Verma is a professor of AI research and education in medicine at the University of Toronto. As doctors' offices across the country roll out AI technology to take notes rather than writing them by hand, only 31% of those surveyed say they support doctors using that kind of AI during their visits.
18: It was surprising that
13: Verma says policymakers need to do a better job reassuring Canadians that patient privacy is really being protected.
18: It is absolutely true that there is a risk of losing trust in the system, and we can't afford to do that.
13: Most experts say they wouldn't rely on AI for specific medical advice or share personal health information, but say it can be useful for learning about conditions and even helping patients prepare questions for a doctor's visit. Christine Birak, CBC News, Toronto.
5: That is the latest national and international news from World Report. I'm Martina Fitzgerald. This is CBC News.

0: Good morning. It's 6:10. I'm Julia Caron, and this is Quebec AM. Mostly cloudy in Bagotville, where it is 10 degrees, the cold spot, Saluit, where it's -1, and it is 16 and mostly cloudy in Sherbrooke. In this half hour of the show, with patients getting better access to their digital medical records, there's growing concern they'll turn to AI instead of their doctor to interpret them. We were also hearing a conversation about healthcare and AI in the World Report there. So, really interesting conversation that we're going to be having with our own house doctor, Peter Lin. And as you may have heard on Breakaway yesterday, First Nations leaders in Quebec are asking the province to apologize to Indigenous women, calling once again on the government to recognize systemic racism within the healthcare system. This follows the release of a new report on forced sterilization and other forms of obstetrics violence that happened as recently as just 3 years ago. We're going to hear more in a moment. But before we get to those stories, Peter Tardy joins me now with a quick look at what's making headlines. Good morning, Peter.
1: Good morning, Julia. Well, first off, we're hearing about former Cabinet Minister Stephen Guilbeault expected to resign as Member of Parliament. The move expected to be relayed to the Liberal caucus today. Now, Guilbeault had become increasingly disillusioned in recent months by what he has called the dismantling of climate policies under Prime Minister Mark Carney. He quit Cabinet last year after Ottawa's energy deal with Alberta was made public, which included certain rollbacks on climate policies and the promise to work towards a bitumen pipeline to the West Coast. And dental patients and providers are asking Health Canada to clarify the eligibility criteria for the Canadian Dental Care Plan, known as the CDCP. Although basic dental care, such as, for example, general exams, cleanings, fillings, don't necessarily need pre-approval, more expensive procedures like crowns and dentures do. But these requests are frequently denied, often with no explanation about why the claim was rejected in the first place. So some of the stories we're finding out about this morning. We'll have lots more coming up in just about 18 minutes right here on the program.
0: Thank you very much, Peter.
1: You're welcome.
0: Peter Tardy joining us live throughout the program. Is having access to your own medical information a good idea? These days, patients are often able to review the results of medical tests even before their doctor has a chance to look them over. It's just one of several concerns being raised in this new frontier of digital medical records. To talk about this, we're joined by Dr. Lin, our house doctor. Welcome back to the show, Dr. Lin.
2: Thanks, Julia.
0: I'm really looking forward to this conversation because I know we've talked many, many times about what we often joke about as Dr. Google. Like, don't Google your symptoms. Don't let the anxious part of your brain go into dark places based on information you can find on the internet. But this is a whole different universe. So on the surface, it kind of sounds like a good idea, having access to your own medical records, right?
2: Yeah, so seeing your own results is a great idea. So no more black box around your medical records. Patients can be involved in their own healthcare, and there's no one more motivated than you to look up your results. And with practice, you understand what the numbers means, etc. Also, hopefully nothing will get missed and fall through the cracks. With no access, you don't know what I've ordered. And if I didn't look at the results, you wouldn't even know that we missed something. But if you can see the results, you would say, hey, what about this red number that's sitting here? So it's always good to have another set of eyes looking at the results. And I remember tests used to be coming by mail. So if the mail didn't come, the results were lost as well. So if there's an app or you can check it online, then the chance of something being missed is much lower. And if I forget to order something, you can see it and remind me, hey, you told me we're going to check our cholesterol. So therefore, it's easy for everybody to keep an eye on things.
0: Okay, keeping an eye on things, it sounds good. But why is there a debate about it? What are the downsides, potential downsides to this?
2: Yeah, so physicians are worried about patients reading that they have stage 4 breast cancer Friday at midnight, you know, so even before the doctors had a chance to see it, the patients would have to face this news alone. At least when we tell patients in the office, we can quickly jump into the part about how we have new therapies that can help. But with 24/7 access, doctors may not be able to jump in to protect the patient or provide support in time. And the other concern is that patients don't speak the medical language, right? So if I said LDL, A1C, TSH, INR, AST, ALT.
0: You lost me.
2: Yeah, that's right. That's alphabet soup, right? But, you know, in there, I just talked about your cholesterol, diabetes, thyroid, parathyroid, blood thinning, and liver tests.
0: I can't help but think, also, Dr. Lin, that people think they know these acronyms now because of television dramas like The Pit, for example.
2: Right. So they're thinking that they know what it is. But, you know, the acronyms take doctors a long time to kind of learn. And so without that knowledge, the reports just make no sense. So patients become totally overwhelmed, which can then cause anxiety in some people. So you start Googling everything to try and make sense of the report. So raw numbers or information in this foreign language is not useful for people. And it may cause psychological harm because they're so stressed out about all these numbers.
0: Of course. So what is the solution then?
2: Well, I'm going to tell you what I think is going to happen and then immediately tell you it's a bad idea, okay? So the solution is to have someone explain the results to the patients, but we don't have enough doctors, nurses, or pharmacists to do that. So eventually someone will say, well, let's just use ChatGPT because millions of people are already asking medical questions to these AIs, so why not let them explain the results to us? And in January, OpenAI announced ChatGPT Health, just like Claude Health. So everybody's announcing these health AI, and they want you to give it your medical information so that when you ask it questions, it knows that you have asthma or high blood pressure. And the idea is that it could give you better answers back by knowing that information. You can also connect Apple Fitness and MyFitnessPal to it. And in the future, an AI agent can connect to your online medical records as well. So that means the AI now has access to millions of people's medical records. And we do so willingly because we're handing the information over to them.
0: Right. As somebody who uses a Fitbit mainly for my my alarm, I'm familiar with some of that. So what are your concerns about that?
2: Well, first, it has access to this. But right now, the AIs are all saying that we're just helping you figure out the right questions to ask your doctor. But you know that eventually the AI will just give you the answers, right? Remember, they said that, you know, how AI will help people do their work, assist them, not replace them. And then we hear about thousands of people being fired because the AI took over their job. So for health, they're saying the same thing. The AI will help you ask the right questions, but we know eventually it'll just give you the answers and then you won't need to see the doctor. So it's the same story. AI is replacing the human interaction. But there's a big problem. AI works by calculating probabilities. What's the most likely word to come next? And that calculation is based on everything that it's sort of seen before or trained on. So for example, if I typed into the system, aspirin kills people, aspirin kills people, aspirin kills people, I do that 1,000 times, then those words would most likely show up together. So now if you typed in aspirin, then it calculates that kills people is the most likely next set of words because I've seen it 1,000 times. So you could see how easily AI could be manipulated and tricked into saying something. So you could see already this is happening on Google search. When you start typing a word in Google search, the rest of the sentence fills in, and that's the most commonly typed words following your first word. So anyone can change the AI probability calculations just by feeding it something over and over again, even if it's not true. The AI will think that those words belong together. But if, let's say, I went to your doctor and I said, aspirin kills people, he or she would say, show me the proof. And when I can't show the proof, then your doctor would just ignore me. So no matter how many times I say it, I will get ignored. And that's the difference between humans and AI right now. Now imagine if the AI is allowed to run a hospital. And let's say the goal is to save money. Then it would calculate your probability of a good outcome. So if you're 80 years old with diabetes, arthritis, maybe it's not worth doing the surgery to fix your broken hip. But if you're 50 years old with a heart attack, well, that's worthwhile to fix. So you can see how this is a slippery slope when we let AI take over as opposed to just being an assistant. It might make decisions that might not be so good.
0: Some of the people pushing for this argue that AI would be more logical. It wouldn't have human emotion as a factor, so it would make the right choice. What do you make of that argument?
2: Yeah, so you would think that, but Anthropic, the people behind Claude, the engineers there created a test for their AI where they let the AI have access to emails of a fake engineer. In the email, the AI learns that it will be shut down and replaced by a newer version. So the AI actually resorted to blackmailing the engineer, threatening to expose his affair if he didn't stop the shutdown.
0: Right, I heard about this.
2: And I know it sounds crazy, but we should have expected this because of what we fed the AI during training. We gave it textbooks, Hollywood movies, The Terminator, spy novels. You know, we fed all that stuff in there. And through those things, the AI learned that shutdown was a bad idea for the computer, and it should use every means to stop it. So this AI has no arms or legs. So blackmail was the best option. So our training data is not nice and clean. So if you put garbage in, you get garbage out. In this case, you put Terminator in, you kind of get Terminator-like behaviors coming out the other end as well.
0: We have to leave it at that for this morning, but thank you for this look at this technology, Dr. Lin.
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0: 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A new report on obstetrics violence against Indigenous women is reigniting calls for government action. The First Nations of Quebec and Labrador Health and Social Services Commission worked with l'Université du Québec on Abitibi-Témiscamingue for this second report after a first portrait you may remember hearing about of the situation back 50 years ago. That was published in 2022. Now, dozens more Indigenous women who suffered gynecological violence in Quebec, including forced sterilization, shared their stories, some happening as recently as just 3 years ago. The report says some were given misleading information by medical staff, and others had nurses physically grab their hands, forcing them to sign consent forms for procedures they never wanted. Suzy Basile is a professor at the School of Indigenous Studies at l'Université du Québec en Abitibi-Témiscamingue and the lead researcher behind this study. She spoke with Breakaway guest host Gordon Lambie yesterday and explained some of their findings.
3: From the first report published in 2022, it was clear that we needed to go ahead with the second phase of that research because many other women came up to us and say, me too, me too, me too. So that's how we went ahead with the second phase.
4: So you were looking into the issue of forced sterilization, but also violence in obstetrics more generally. Can you describe what exactly these women were told by medical staff and what they went through?
3: Mm-hmm. Many of them experienced violence during their pregnancy and their childbirth, right in the middle of it sometimes. And they faced verbal violence as well as physical and sexual in certain cases. And other cases are regarding ethnic-based discriminatory act. So they are told that they should get an abortion. They have too many babies, that Indigenous people cost a lot of money to the state. And they should go through tribal litigations to end that.
4: Those are very intense things to hear. Mm-hmm. When you were hearing from these women, what kind of an impact did that did those acts of violence, did those procedures have on women afterwards?
3: Well, it's coming with many other kind of violence they faced in their life. One of the conclusions of the report is that we wish that the imposed sterilizations will be recognized as a trauma, as it is for a residential school survivor, for example. So this is one of the outcomes of this report. And of course, these violence have a lot of impact on their lives. Many women will never go back to see a gynecologist or a doctor after their experiments of violence. They will do everything to avoid any kind of health services. So this can have a huge impact on their health, of course.
4: In this particular case, you gathered 77 testimonies when it comes to forced sterilization. But do you have a sense of just how widespread this issue may be and how many more women could be out there who haven't come forward?
3: We don't have any numbers because we suspect that many of them are already passed or don't even know that they had tubalization, for example, years ago. So many, like I said, many of them will not consult again, so they don't know that they had tubalizations. It was done, you know, during a C-section or a childbirth. So, that's terrible to find out later, years after, that you had been sterilized.
4: Your reports are looking at these forms of gynecological violence over the last 50 years. How much does gynecological violence continue to be an issue in the healthcare system today?
3: Well, In Quebec right now, there is a study led by a professor from UQAM, Sylvie Lévesque, and for the first time, this issue is being studied in Quebec for all women. So, and this is the first time that, that this issue is been searched by researchers. So we just hope that these kind of studies will help to end this, these practices.
4: In looking at this in a second round, I mean, did you have people who were sort of prompted by your initial research or you know, is there a sense that that sort of opened a door here?
3: Yes, and it's also helped to heal because many of these women faced other kinds of violence in their life. Like I said earlier, lots of them were also residential school survivors, and they spoke for the first time about this issue. And we, of course, we contacted them after the interviews, and the grand majority were happy about the fact that now they can speak out about their experience, and that helps to heal.
4: Many of the women included in this report were from Innu and Niskapi communities in particular. What is it that explains that?
3: That's a good question, actually. The trust, I guess, they had after the first phase of that research, and the bouche à oreille,
4: the word of mouth?
3: Through, exactly, that's the word, that's the expression I was looking for. They decided to speak out, and that's the numbers that we have today.
4: The report clearly states that these findings demonstrate systemic racism in Quebec's healthcare system. Can you tell us more about that?
3: Well, it's an example of accumulations of different kind of discriminations and violence, and these obstetrical and gynecological violence has to be considered as another form of trauma, and we add, how do we say that? On ajoute à la trop longue liste des traumas une nouvelle forme de violence que les femmes autochtones se subissent, en fait.
4: Okay, so it adds a new form of suffering to an already long list of
3: exactly.
4: Traumas.
3: Yeah. Yes.
4: So that in mind, do you feel like Quebec can continue to refuse to acknowledge systemic racism?
3: Well, we hope not. Hopefully they will look at, first of all, read the report and take into actions that they should recognize the existence of systemic racism in Quebec.
4: With what you were saying before about the impact that this can have on people's trust in the medical system, what do you think needs to be done to help Indigenous women regain some kind of trust or faith in the healthcare system?
3: Mm-hmm. Well, measures can be taken, of course. Investment should be also made to guarantee the presence of an Indigenous person in hospitals that they could welcome and the Indigenous women that go there for, you know, any kind of health services. That would be a good start. And also revise the training of the medical staff, including the physicians, nurse, and so on, and make sure that the realities of Indigenous peoples are well known by the medical staff.
4: Suzy Bazile, thank you so much for speaking with us.
3: Yeah, thank you very much.
0: Suzy Bazile, professor at the School of Indigenous Studies at l'Université du Québec en Abitibi-Témiscamingue, and she was speaking with Breakaway guest host Gordon Lambie. The CBC asked Indigenous Affairs Minister and Deputy Premier Yan Lafrenière for his reaction to the report. He says what the woman experienced is unacceptable, but that these incidents appear to have taken place before the government adopted its cultural safety law, which includes the addition of Indigenous medical support staff and midwives. He also maintains the government's stance and refuses to use the word systemic racism. We have put that question to him directly in the past, and we will continue to put requests in to hear directly from government officials. It's time now for the regional news with Sean Lyons. And stay tuned. We've got lots more coming up right after that here on Quebec AM.
5: This is CBC News. Good morning. It is 6:30. I'm Sean Lyons with your CBC News from Montreal. Dental patients and providers are asking Health Canada to clarify the eligibility criteria for the Canadian Dental Care Plan. Although basic dental care, such as general exams, cleaning, fillings, don't typically need pre-approval, more expensive procedures like crowns or dentures do. Those requests, though, are frequently denied, often with no explanation about why the claim was rejected. Leah Hendry explains.
6: I had a filling, I guess, break.
7: Walter Bosset ran into this problem last year. His dentist did an emergency repair on his tooth, but it needed a crown. He says all the x-rays and paperwork were submitted, but his pre-authorization request was denied by Sun Life, which administers the CDCP and processes claims. The crown would have cost him more than $1,600. The insurer did not explain why Bosset was ineligible for coverage.
6: And I was quite surprised because the dentist was convinced it was straightforward.
7: Dr. Marie-Claude Desjardins is the president of the Quebec Association of Dental Surgeons. For more complex procedures, she says it's often unclear why coverage is being denied.
8: Donc ça c'est quelque chose qu'on demande des améliorations.
7: Their association has asked Health Canada to make it simpler to understand. A spokesperson for the federal ministry reminded Canadians the CDCP isn't free. Dentists may charge more than the CDCP's established fees. And depending on a patient's household income, a service may only be partially reimbursed. The breakdown of what services are covered, how much the plan paid, and the patient's final share has been improved. The government has also given dentists fact sheets to help them explain the eligibility criteria to patients. Leah Hendry, CBC News, Montreal.
5: And for more on this, you can visit our website, cbc.ca/Montreal. The Permanent People's Tribunal continues its hearings into Canada's residential school system in Montreal later today. The NGO has been hearing from witnesses this week and survivors testifying about missing Indigenous children and unmarked burials connected to residential schools. Yesterday, survivors of the system testified about what they went through and the impact it's had. Today, the tribunal will be hearing testimony from survivors of forced sterilization. A lot of reporting this week on Canada's residential school system. A reminder that a national 24-hour Indian residential school crisis line remains available at 1-866-925-4419 for emotional and crisis referral services for survivors as well as those affected. Meanwhile, as the tribunal continues its work, an exhibit in Montreal presenting some of those stories. The Stolen Childhoods exhibit showcases firsthand accounts of survivors at a residential school that operated for roughly 140 years. Gabriel Gindy has that story.
9: Mississaugas of Skugog First Nation.
10: A barren papier-mâché apple tree stands on the site of the Stolen Childhoods exhibit in Montreal's Ville-Marie borough. The fallen apples surround the trunk's base. It's a fruit that Indigenous children from over 60 communities and regions were denied eating at the Mohawk Institute. The residential school located in Brantford, Ontario, was one of the longest running in the country. Mika Patterson is research lead at the Survivors Secretariat, the organization in charge of the exhibit. She says that it was a must to feature those who went through the school's doors.
11: And for us, it was of most importance that their testimonies, their lived experiences were shared in a true and honest way.
10: Diane Hill is one of the many survivors who shared her experience. It took her 60 years to feel comfortable recounting the many ways she was mistreated. She says it's more important than ever.
12: We're losing survivors. We're losing this oral, historical truth. Every day that we lose a survivor.
10: The exhibit is free of charge and will be showcased at Le Nouvel Hotel until Thursday. Gabriel Gindy, CBC News, Montreal.
5: There's going to be some cleaning up to do in the Portneuf region near Quebec City today after last night's storm. The high winds taking down some power lines in Saint-Raymond and Pont-Rouge. No major material damage is reported. Hydro, though, says around 1,200 clients are still without electricity. Former cabinet minister Stephen Guilbeault is expected to resign as a member of parliament. The move is due to be relayed to the Liberal caucus later today, with the Montreal area MP then making a statement in the House this afternoon. Guilbeault has become increasingly disillusioned in recent months by what he's called the dismantling of climate policies under Prime Minister Mark Carney. And finally, the number of cars reported stolen in Montreal is down for a second year in a row. An operation at the Port of Montreal yesterday recovered nearly 40 stolen vehicles. As Rowan Kennedy tells us now, police say that is a sign the problem is far from over.
13: Two investigators pry open a container at the Port of Montreal. Inside, two Land Rovers worth more than $150,000 each sit ready to be shipped out. Not far away, a transport truck is run through a powerful X-ray machine. Montreal police compare this operation to a surprise roadblock, but they're not looking for drunk drivers. They're looking for stolen cars. Salvatore Barbieri is with the Canadian Border Services Agency. If we find there's an anomaly, then we'll go further and search the containers, he says. 39 suspected stolen cars were recovered and 47 truck drivers were questioned. Pierre Marcoul is in charge of the operation for the Montreal Police Service. He says they intercept shipments at the port every single day. Ull says there could be other investigations and arrests in the coming days. More than 12,000 vehicles were reported stolen in Montreal in 2023. By 2025, that number was down to 6,600. But police say that's still too many and warrants operations like these. Rowan Kennedy, CBC News, Montreal.
5: And that was your CBC News.
0: Thank you very much, Sean. Sean Lyons bringing us the news this morning on Quebec AM. Coming up in the show, is your energy low? How would you like someone to bike over with a coffee? I would love that right now. That's what Anthony Galvin Bisson is planning to do all summer long. But his plans go a little further than just providing people with a pick-me-up. Stay tuned to hear about Project Bikeista coming up next. That might be the envy of my local baristas on Rue Saint-Jean here in Quebec City, where it's looking like the fog has cleared up. A beautiful day in store. Let's take a look at what the weather will be like today. Charlotte Lepage joins me now. Good morning, Charlotte.
14: Good morning, Julia. So starting with Val-d'Or and Rouyn-Noranda, high of 16 with a chance of showers for both of those places. In Mont-Tremblant, 21 degrees, also with a chance of showers. Same thing for Sherbrooke, 21 degrees, chance of showers. In Trois-Rivières, high of 18 with a chance of showers. In Saint-Georges, 19 degrees with showers. In Quebec City, 21 degrees with a chance of showers. Charlevoix, 16 degrees with showers. In the Saguenay, 16 degrees with a few showers. In Chibougamau, 11 degrees, pardon, with a chance of showers. In Rimouski, 9 with a chance of showers. In Gaspé, 6 degrees with periods of rain. New Carlisle, 8 degrees with a few showers. In Baie-Comeau, 9 degrees with a chance of showers. Sept-Îles, 5 with periods of rain. Natashquan, 7 degrees with a chance of showers. In Chevry, 9 degrees, mainly cloudy. Blanc-Sablon, 9 degrees with a mix of sun and cloud. In Fermont, 10 degrees with a chance of showers. In Schefferville, 13 degrees, mainly cloudy. In the Magdalen Islands, 6 degrees with showers. In the Baie-James, 14 degrees with a chance of showers. In Koudjouarapik, 4 degrees with periods of drizzle. In Kuchuak, 12 degrees, periods of rain. In Saluit, 2 degrees, snow mixed with rain. And Inukjuak, 2 degrees, a mix of sun and cloud. And that was the weather for today.
0: Thank you very much, Charlotte.
14: My pleasure.
0: Charlotte Lepage joining us with the weather this morning. And we're going to hear a report from her later on in the program. It's almost 6:39 and you're listening to Quebec AM. I'm your host, Julia Caron. We broadcast live at 103.5 FM in Kuchuak and Pavernatuk. With June right around the corner, many people are now thinking about summer plans. That is certainly true for Anthony Galvin-Bisson. The Sherbrooke man has quite an adventure planned for the next several months. He is going to be biking across Canada, starting in Vancouver and heading to St. John's, Newfoundland. And along the way, he plans to serve people specialty coffee for free from a trailer that has been custom made for the journey. He's calling the project Bikeista, and he's doing it as a fundraiser for the Canadian Cancer Society. Gordon Lambie recently met up with Anthony Galvin-Bisson at his home to talk about the project. Here's part of that conversation.
15: I will be leaving in the end of June, and the project is called Bikeista, which is a blend of, you know, bicycle cycling and barista. And I will be offering freely espresso coffee, quality third wave coffee, to everyone that I meet. And they will get the opportunity to help me on this project and give some funds for the Canadian Cancer Society. I've been a huge passionate of coffee in general for at least a decade. And ever since I was young, my father shared the passion of cycling with me. And he was also very, very excited whenever

0: And ever since he passed away, I've been sort of preparing that travel from Vancouver all the way to St. John's.
1: So, I mean, it's one thing to already to plan a bike trip across the country, but then to do it also with this added coffee dimension. I mean, what's the work you've had to do to sort of put this together?
0: The idea of a bicycle mobile barista station is not new. The idea of crossing the country is not new, but certainly the idea of the two combined, I've never seen anyone do it before. So it was really a matter of optimizing the weight, because I will already have all my gear on my bicycle. I will be sleeping in my tent. I will have all the stuff that I need to do this trip that will take 3+ months. And then you cannot find a mobile barista station. It's not on sale. So we had to do it custom. One of my good friend, Scott Goodsell from Goodsell Concept, is amazing with woodworking, and he helped tremendously. We bought this children trailer that goes on the back of a bicycle. We stripped all the tarp from it, and then we designed what's essentially the mobile barista station that I will be traveling with.
1: Are you also setting out with 3 months worth of coffee in your bike? How's that side of things working?
0: I cannot travel with kilograms over kilograms of coffee. So I was incredibly lucky to be sponsored by a local roaster here in Sherbrooke, Quebec. That's called Capi. And they're sponsoring the entirety of the trip with all the coffee that I need. And we will coordinate ourselves for the coffee to be shipped at various locations across the country. So whenever I will be requiring some sort of refill, I'll make sure to spot either like a postal office or just a drop location. And I'll refill on coffee that way.
1: While you're doing this, are you going to be completely on your own? Do you have a support person or team going along with you?
0: I did ask a few of my surroundings to know if they wanted to travel with me, and they thought I was crazy. So I do know a couple of people around me who did cross the country, but my partner, with whom I've been for the past 8 years, she loves doing bicycle. She will not cross the country with me. She will support me from afar. But I've been very, very lucky to have just a family and a group of friends that's been very, very optimistic about the project. So even if I'll be cycling solos, we'll be sure to keep contact. And also, I'll never be quite alone. There's so many people just all around the world that every morning I'll be making delicious coffee to people. And
1: What's your menu? Like, what do you, when people encounter you on the road, what kinds of coffees can they get?
0: They will have the chance to have delicious espresso coffee. They can ask for lattes, cortados, Americanos. I will have what's necessary for mochaccinos. I will have a couple of syrups. So a vanilla latte is definitely possible. What's cool is I will have everything needed to have ice. Obviously, you know, I'm going to have, you know, milk and alternatives. So soy milk, oat milk. So iced lattes will definitely be possible as well. And finally, I will have some pour overs.
2: All of those sound incredibly appealing at 6:45 in the morning. That's Anthony Galvin-Bisson. I would like a latte, please. In order to serve up those orders, he has gathered a collection of coffee-making tools that he can use with nothing but a heat source and the power of his own two hands.
0: Okay, I'm super excited, but can I just show you? Because I ordered all the coffee stuff a couple of weeks ago.
1: Okay.
0: It was supposed to come in next week, but it actually arrived yesterday. So there it is. I've been doing a little bit of fine-tuning just to make my espresso shots just right, but still need some working.
1: Okay.
0: Since I'm traveling in bicycle, one of the main challenge was that I won't have access to electricity. Everything needs to be heat powered. I will have heat sources, primarily

0: butane and propane. And that's how I will heat the steamer that I will bring with me and a kettle.
1: Okay.
0: So I have both of those that will work by steam. And then I have this wonderful espresso machine that is plugged in, no outlet. It will entirely work with the warm water that I'm boiling right here and the espresso coffee that I will grind with this handy manual grinder right here. So I have some coffee right here, and I love how the technology allows us to just go back in time. Everything is just like, it's very manual, it's very, yeah, it's a little bit of a meditation process as well. So I will be, I'll just weigh 18 grams of coffee. Yep, good enough. And then in the grinder it goes. And the entirety of the grinding process is muscle powered. So while I'm grinding, the kettle is warming up. The steamer is starting to boil.
1: You're gonna get quite a workout over the course of your journey.
0: I'm going to have the biggest forearms. Oh, almost done. And you can see that we have delicious espresso coffee. We're going to fill our portafilter. There we go. My dispersion filter right here, which allows a better distribution of the water. And right before putting the portafilter in the espresso machine, what I will do is, like I said, there's no electricity, there's no power, so it does need to be preheated. So we're going to pour just a little bit of warm water into the infusion chamber and let it steep for about 45 seconds. You can just pour the water right here. So the machine is warmed up. And then now the coffee is in the espresso maker, I will fill the chamber right back with warm water. And then we can start the pre-infusion. So now the water is mixing with the espresso coffee. And the goal, you can see in the gauge right here, a good espresso is typically brewed between 5 and 9 bars of pressure. Now we have our espresso. Steaming is going quite good. It should be ready in a couple of seconds. I was blown away by the fact that you could actually buy this. I did not know this existed. You can actually get like a commercial quality steaming process, but simply like on a stovetop at home or just a heat source. It was a very satisfying gadget to find for me. All right, let me see if I can make this work.

0: There you go.
1: So that's essentially what I'll be traveling with for the entirety of my 7,000 kilometers.
2: And that is what it sounds like when Anthony Galvin-Bisson makes a latte on his manual espresso making equipment. He plans to set out from Vancouver, BC, at the end of June and make his way across the country over the following 3 months. It's a fundraiser as well, and you can follow his journey online by searching for Project Bikeista. It is 6:51, and you are listening to Quebec AM. I'm your host, Julia Caron. Thanks for tuning in and making us part of your morning routine. The MP for Laurier-Saint-Marie and former Environment Minister Stephen Guilbeault is resigning as a member of Parliament. He's expected to break the news to his colleagues at the Liberal caucus meeting today. Guilbeault, a former environmental activist, has been vocal about his opposition to Prime Minister Mark Carney's climate policy rollbacks and fossil fuel investments. For more on this story, we've reached Nick Taylor-Vasey. He is the Ottawa Bureau Chief for Politico and co-host of the Playbook Canada podcast. And I spoke to him right before the show. Have a listen. Nick Taylor-Vasey, welcome to Quebec AM.
3: Thanks so much for having me.
2: Did you see this announcement coming?
3: I think everybody in Ottawa saw this announcement coming to some degree. It was more a matter of when, not if, given the direction that Mark Carney was taking his government, taking climate policy, and taking his relationship with Alberta Premier Danielle Smith.
2: What do you think led Guilbeault to make this decision now?
3: Well, it seemed like after the Prime Minister and the Alberta Premier struck that Memorandum of Understanding last November, that seemed to make the conditions, or at least hope to make the conditions, a little bit better for building a pipeline to the West Coast, that was enough for Stephen Guilbeault to not want to be in cabinet anymore, but still want to be in the Liberal caucus where he could sort of work with from within to fight for other environmental policy or stronger climate policy in other places, and protecting nature, protecting the environment, that kind of thing. It turns out that when Mark Carney and Danielle Smith are even more serious about a kind of a pathway to a pipeline, that Stephen Guilbeault, who, as your listeners will know, has a long history of environmentalism outside of the corridors of power, wants to return to those corridors, wants to return outside of those corridors to fight for the things he believes in. And just being in that caucus was unworkable.
2: Pathway to pipeline sounds about right. We know, we talked about this just yesterday on the program. We know 14 MPs signed a letter to the Prime Minister raising concerns about the environmental side of the Liberal Party's current policy and projects moving forward. What does Carney need to do to get a handle on these types of moments where people are speaking out publicly and making resignations as a way to call attention to the contradictions maybe that exist between how the Liberal Party presented themselves during election campaigns and how they're actually policing when it comes to specifically environment?
3: Well, Mark Carney, before he came to power, talked a lot about hinge moments. He said the world was facing a hinge. He eventually started talking about how the world was facing a rupture, which is, I guess, a stronger version of the word hinge. He's facing his own hinge moment within caucus. And we're learning that Mark Carney, when he came to power, when he jumped into politics, we all know he was a rookie at it. He's only been in professional politics for a year and a half ever since he entered that Liberal leadership race. He learned everything all at once, including how to manage a caucus and how to understand and appreciate the concerns of a party that has quite a large tent under his tutelage. At the Liberal convention in Montreal, the whole story was, if Marilyn Gladue, a Conservative MP, can become a Liberal, how big can this tent get? So, like you say, we know there are these 14 Liberal MPs who feel strongly about climate and the environment. We don't know who exactly they are, though probably you and I could guess a few of the names. They came up through Trudeau policy, and there's just no doubt that there are more than 14 Liberal MPs who still value the years that they were in government and fighting for the kinds of things that they're now seeing crumble away on the climate file. So Mark Carney's biggest challenge now is talking about climate and the environment as a moral duty and economic imperative. He's talked about this in those terms consistently, no matter what he's announcing. Making that stick with people who are maybe not so much believing that he's serious about climate policy.
2: What will you be watching for as more details emerge? We're expecting to hear directly from Stephen Guilbeault himself later today. Maybe not in a press conference format, but we'll wait and see. What will you be watching for?
3: Watching a few things. One is the Prime Minister, who is up this morning. He will be speaking at around 9 a.m. Eastern to reporters. He'll be taking brief questions. He is announcing an LNG project, which is also not something that Stephen Guilbeault and the more climate-oriented Liberal MPs in that caucus would be super gung-ho about. But because Carney's taking questions, he will be asked about this. So that'll be one of the first tests he'll face now. In this conversation, we're talking about how he frames this and how he frames Liberal Party unity. But then, of course, later in the day, we are expecting Stephen Guilbeault to speak in Parliament. So what's he going to say? How positive will he be about the future? How much will he directly confront the reasons he's leaving politics? This is up to him. It's going to be his floor.
2: As we're speaking, Nick, the RDI morning show Première Ligne is showing archival images of Stephen Guilbeault in the 90s as an activist, scaling buildings to make political statements, being arrested for some of his climate justice activism in the time. Do you have any sense or predictions on where Guilbeault may go next, given his past as a climate activist, now having left caucus in a dramatic way, and now leaving officially leaving federal politics?
3: Well, I'm not sure he'll be scaling the Calgary Tower as much as probably all of his conservative critics would love him to do that, because they've been saying he's a radical environmentalist, and he's out to kill the energy industry. All this, I don't think in the near future he probably has plans to go up that tower. But he does have the freedom. He's unencumbered. He can say what he wants. He doesn't have to worry about the political calculations of keeping his riding and happy. All the various component parts of a riding of keeping his colleagues on side. Like, he can just be himself once he's no longer elected, although don't expect him to resign immediately. We expect him to announce it and then resign closer to the summer.
2: Well, I'm hoping we can get him here on Quebec AM and I can put some of those questions to him myself. Nick, really appreciate you being our guest this morning. Thanks so much for this.
3: Well, thanks for having me.
2: Nick Taylor Vasey is the Ottawa Bureau Chief for Politico and co-host of the Playbook Canada podcast. It's almost time for World Report, but first, Peter Tardy joins me with a look at what is happening here in Quebec.
0: Good morning, Julia. Well, there'll be some cleaning up in the Palnifa region near Quebec City. That's after last night's storm. High winds took down some power lines in and around Saint-Raymond as well as Pont-Rouge. Now, no major material damage is reported, but Hydro-Quebec says around 1,200 homes are still without power. And the Laurentians and Montérégie are also reporting several hundred outages this morning. And we're finding out about former cabinet minister Stephen Guilbeault. Pardon me, expected
2: the
0: to resign.
2: We were just having,
0: yeah,
2: yes.
0: Expected to resign as member of parliament. So that move expected to be relayed to the Liberal caucus today. So expect that and more coming up on your regional news.
2: Thanks, Peter. Stay tuned. Quebec City's dance school could lose 8 of its teachers because of issues with Quebec's immigration system. We're going to hear directly from 2 of those teachers coming up right after World Report. Stay tuned.
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8: This is World Report. Good morning, I'm Martina Fitzgerald. The Carney government is expected to announce a major energy deal today. The agreement could see up to 1 million metric tons of liquefied natural gas exported annually to Germany. that would come from a planned facility off the northwest coast of BC. But as Georgie Smythe reports, the project still faces hurdles.
6: We look forward to celebrating the formal announcement of this with the NISCA.
9: BC Premier David Eby is upbeat on news of an agreement for a German company to buy tons of liquid natural gas from Solisim's LNG, a proposed floating export facility about 80 kilometres north of Prince Rupert. It's being developed in partnership with NISCA Nation alongside Canadian and US gas producers. Eby was keen to tout the news at a Western Premier's conference alongside Alberta leader Danielle Smith, who's still trying to secure private investment for her proposed oil pipeline.
6: It really reflects what is possible when we work together. And I am so glad to see the federal government joining us to take the foundation that has been built in British Columbia.
9: Eby told Media BC has issued the permit Solisim's LNG needs, but other regulatory and court challenges lay ahead. It still needs final investment approval from its backers. Nonetheless, BC's Energy Minister Adrian Dix says the deal with Germany shows there's energy opportunities for Canada in Europe too.
10: Our big advantage in Western Canada is our access to Asian markets, and that's, I think, obvious to everybody. But this would be good news, having more diversity in the market. It is better than less diversity.
9: Solisim says construction could begin as early as this year if its project schedule goes to plan. Georgie Smythe, CBC News, Vancouver.
8: Former Liberal Environment Minister Stephen Guilbeault is expected to announce today he is resigning as a member of Parliament. Guilbeault has been critical of changes Prime Minister Mark Carney has made to climate policy. Last year, he quit cabinet after Ottawa's energy deal with Alberta was made public. Guilbeault is not the only MP feeling uneasy. More than a dozen Liberals recently wrote to Carney, raising concerns about the compromises being made to get more things built in Canada. Greece's former Prime Minister is attempting a political comeback. Supporters of Alexis Tsipras chant at a political rally in Athens. Tsipras led Greece during its debt crisis more than a decade ago when the country was almost kicked out of the Eurozone. Now he's launching a new political party, the Greek Left Alliance. It's pledging to restore the rule of law and independence of institutions. Political observers say Tsipras is hoping to tap into widespread mistrust of the government over corruption scandals. The next election in Greece is next year. Israel says it has killed the newest military chief of Hamas with an airstrike on Gaza City. Gaza health officials say that attack killed a total of 6 people. Israel's military is also intensifying attacks in Lebanon. The CBC's Willie Lowry has more from Jerusalem.
11: Crowds gather in the Al Ramal neighborhood west of Gaza City, surveying the damage of yet another Israeli airstrike. This one, Israel's military says, targeted Hamas's new military chief, Mohammed Odeh. Israel's defense minister, Israel Katz, said Odeh was killed in the strike and thanked the IDF for the brilliant execution. Katz said Odeh was responsible for intelligence during the October 7th attacks. Last night's strike comes just 11 days after Israel killed Hamas's previous military leader. The country appears to be increasing its military efforts in both Gaza and Lebanon, despite U.S. brokered ceasefires in both places. Israel's Prime Minister Benjamin Netanyahu ordered the Israeli military to increase its efforts in Lebanon, where Hezbollah militants continue to attack Israeli soldiers and communities in the north. Netanyahu says, under my directive and that of the defense minister, together with the IDF chief of the general staff, we are intensifying our operation in Lebanon. Lebanon's health ministry says 31 people were killed on Tuesday in Israeli strikes and at least 40 others injured. Yara Hamadeh is with Save the Children in Beirut.
12: We are witnessing intensified airstrikes on civilians.
11: The two countries are expected to enter a fourth round of U.S.-mediated negotiations next week in Washington. Willie Lowry, CBC News, Jerusalem.
8: Iran is beginning to lift its nationwide internet blackout. Authorities restricted internet access back in January, calling it a wartime necessity. The shutdown has cost Iran's economy an estimated $30 million per day. But now, after 88 days, state authorities say broadband services are back. Mobile internet services are still partially restricted. It's not clear when that will also be restored. The head of the World Health Organization is in Democratic Republic of Congo to assess the Ebola outbreak. Tedros Adhanom Ghebreyesus says the crisis is outpacing international efforts to contain it. So far, there are more than 220 suspected Ebola deaths and more than 1,000 presumed cases. As Jennifer LaGrassa reports, as the outbreak grows, Canada is enforcing new travel and immigration restrictions.
13: We're taking the necessary measures to protect Canadians.
14: Canada's Minister of Immigration and Refugees, Lena Metledge-Diab, announced a 90-day pause on processing visas and other immigration documents from citizens of Democratic Republic of Congo, Uganda, and South Sudan. That's because of a large-scale Ebola outbreak in those regions, which has reached 1,000 suspected cases and hundreds of deaths, many of them in Congo.
15: I think we are very low risk in Canada.
14: Federal Health Minister Marjorie Michel says these new measures were driven by the upcoming FIFA World Cup games, which are headed to Canada next month.
15: We are in summertime, and during FIFA, I think the risk will be higher.
14: The government is also ramping up screening for the next 3 months. Starting this weekend, Canadians or foreign nationals who have been to the impacted regions in the past 21 days must have a health assessment. Anyone with symptoms could be transferred to hospital or required to self-isolate.
16: I think it's absolutely a reasonable approach.
14: Dr. Isaac Bogosh is an infectious disease specialist in Toronto. He thinks these measures are helpful.
16: It's going to reduce the already low risk.
14: But he says Canada also needs to increase efforts on the ground to get the outbreak in Central Africa, driven by a rare strain of the Ebola virus, under control, a disease that currently has no approved treatment or vaccine. Jennifer LaGrassa, CBC News, Windsor, Ontario.
8: Rescuers in central Laos say they have found five villagers stuck in a flooded cave alive. They've been trapped there for a week, ever since they went to search for gold and flash floods blocked their exit. Video posted by a Thai rescue group appears to show the villagers in the cave, each wearing a headlamp and sitting on a rock surrounded by floodwater. Two people are still missing. Getting around on an electric moped or motorcycle in Ontario could soon become more complicated. The province is looking to reclassify them as motor vehicles. Currently, they're e-bikes under provincial law. But as Giacomo Panico reports, owners could soon need a license and insurance.
17: Well, you got your high beams, your low beams, turn signals, horn.
18: Peter Boucher proudly shows off his shiny new electric moped. It follows the existing rules on e-bikes in Ontario, meaning he doesn't need a license, registration, or insurance. Important factors, says Boucher, since he lives on a fixed income.
17: But if they regulate it, I can't afford that, and that's the end of me for, you know, driving my scooter.
18: The CEO of the Insurance Brokers Association of Ontario points out that heavy e-bikes that are more akin to mopeds and motorcycles should be treated differently than bicycles. Colin Simpson says without insurance, governments are often on the hook to cover accident expenses.
19: Because no one individual is likely to be able to afford to pay for the claims that they create and the damage they create through a single vehicle accident. But if you're part of the risk, you need to be part of the solution.
18: If adopted, the changes mean Ontario would be the first province to require insurance for slow-speed electric mopeds. The Canadian Electric Bicycle Association, which represents e-bike retailers, says the government is overreacting to concerns about riders who operate e-bikes illegally on roads and sidewalks. Ontario's Ministry of Transportation says enforcement would only start after a 12-month education campaign, but they wouldn't provide a launch date. Nonetheless, it seems Peter Boucher's time with his cherished moped is running out.
17: I love this thing. I'm going to hate to have to give it up. I really would.
18: Giacomo Panico, CBC News, Ottawa.
8: And that is the latest national and international news from World Report. I'm Martina Fitzgerald. This is CBC News.

0: Good morning. It's 7:10. I'm Julia Cahill, and this is Quebec AM. It's 15 degrees and partly cloudy in Quebec City. It's cloudy in Bagotville where it is 11 degrees, and light drizzle is falling in Gaspé where it is 6 degrees. Coming up in this half hour of the show, newcomers who work in the arts and culture industry face extra barriers when it comes to getting permanent residency. We'll delve into why that is and how it's affecting a dance school in Quebec City. But first, before we get to that conversation, Peter Tardy joins me for a quick look at what's making headlines. And it may look beautiful and sunny this morning, but there were some strong winds and heavy rains last night for parts of, I believe, Portneuf was one of the most affected.
1: Yes, exactly. So high winds took down some power lines. We're talking about Saint-Raymond and Pont-Rouge there in the Portneuf area. No major material damage reported, but Hydro-Québec says around 1,200 clients still without power right now. We're also looking towards the Montérégie and the Laurentians, where there are several hundred outages as well. And talking about the rain, we're going to be talking about baseball later on the program. The rain had a bit of an incidence on last night's home opener, at least not first game of the season, but first home game of the season for the Québec Capitale. Rained out three times, so they started the game about 45 minutes later, and then they only played about 4.5 innings of that game. So anyways, we'll have a conversation about that a bit later. But yeah,
0: definitely. And if you were in Quebec City, it was not light rain.
1: It wasn't.
0: Heavy rain. There was lightning, thunder at times. So rained out, really rained out.
1: but that being said, it was, you get that smell, that summer sort of rainy smell.
0: Yes.
1: That petrichor.
0: And the earth. Yes, absolutely. I know exactly what you're describing.
1: We're also hearing from dental patients this morning and providers. They're asking Health Canada to clarify the eligibility criteria for the Canadian Dental Care Plan. Although basic dental care, such as general exams, cleanings, fillings, don't typically need pre-approval, more expensive procedures like crowns or dentures do. But these requests are frequently denied, often with no explanation as to about why the claim was rejected in the first place. So people are trying to get some answers from that as well. So some of the stories we're finding out about this morning, you'll have lots more coming up throughout the program right here on Quebec AM.
0: Thank you very much, Peter.
1: You're welcome.
0: Peter Tardy joining us live throughout the program. A Quebec City dance school could soon lose a number of its teachers. Teachers at L'École de danse de Québec who moved here from abroad fear they will have to leave the country soon. This is part of the broader issue for foreign workers with careers in the performing arts. The realities of their work make it difficult for them to gain permanent residency here. CBC's Charlotte Lepage has that story and she joins me live in studio. Good morning, Charlotte.
2: Good morning, Julia.
0: You recently visited L'École de danse de Québec and met with teachers caught up in this situation. How are they affected?
2: Yeah, so I spoke with two of those dance teachers, Rachel Amazig and Chloé Arials. Both of them are originally from France, and they've been teachers at the school for 3 years now.
3: Il faut vraiment qu'on arrive à rester dans ce pays parce qu'on aime ça, on aime danser ici.
2: So you just heard Arials there saying that she's really hoping that her and Amazig can stay in the city, in the province, because they really love dancing here. But unfortunately, they may have to leave soon because their work permits are expiring. So to give you some context, they both arrived here as students through the PEC. That's the program we've talked a lot about on this show and about the decision by the Quebec government to cancel it last year. That left many people and many different industries in limbo or facing expulsion. So that's the same thing for Amazig and Arias. So both of them have since applied to a replacement program known as the PSTQ, but they haven't heard back yet. But in the meantime, Quebec has announced they will revive the PEC program. So Amazig and Arias are now waiting for it to reopen so they can apply to that as well. But it is urgent for them.
4: Tant qu'on n'a pas de réponse, en fait, par rapport au gouvernement, on est comme dans le bassin, mais là. Notre dossier déposé, il sert à rien.
2: So you just heard Rachel Amazig saying that the application they submitted is useless. They're just kind of in the pool with all the other applicants, as long as they don't get a response back from the government, because it can be months before they hear back, and their work permits expire in August, on August 12th to be exact. And although they could stay for an extra 6 months on a vacation permit, they told me that they wouldn't be allowed to work, and it's not really feasible for them to stay in a country for 6 months, without any income.
0: Before we get further into this story, Charlotte, remind us what these programs, the PEC and the PSTQ, what were they designed for?
2: Yeah, of course. So the Programme de l'Expérience Québécoise, better known as the PEC, was a pathway for immigrants to obtain a Quebec selection certificate. So that certificate is required to then apply for permanent residency through the federal government. And only international students and foreign workers who had an advanced level of French and who worked in certain sectors in Quebec for at least 2 years could apply. But as I mentioned earlier, that program was put on pause back in 2024 before being abolished completely in November 2025. It is important to know, though, as I mentioned, that Premier Christine Fréchette just promised to reopen the program for 2 years. The other program, the PSTQ, is the Programme de Sélection des Travailleurs Qualifiés. So that's also a pathway for immigrants to obtain that selection certificate. And it was put in place as a way to replace the PEQ. But this one works a bit differently. It's based on a point system that follows evolving government priorities like age, region,
0: gender,
2: and also occupation. And for that one, invitations are sent out at the end of every single month.
0: Okay. Chloé Arias and Rachel Amozig are two out of a total of eight teachers who fear they will be forced to leave Quebec. And you mentioned that August 12th looming deadline. What does it mean for the dance school to be dealing with this?
2: Yeah, so I spoke to Esther Carré. She's the co-director of L'École de danse de Québec in Quebec City. And she says that losing eight teachers would put them in a really tough spot.
5: It will affect the school, of course, because we have to like find other dance teachers, but not just find other teachers, like train them and just, you know, mentor them and give them all the information and wait for them to have the experience also. You don't buy in experience. It comes with like the years they teach.
2: So she also mentioned that these restrictions on who gets to be selected for permanent residency also makes it a lot harder for them to recruit talented dancers from abroad.
5: Well, we have to sell something different. Like, we cannot sell a dream. We can sell the quality of our formation, of the teaching here, but we cannot anymore sell that you will be able to stay here in the community. So it's different, and it makes, I think, candidates uneasy.
2: So this whole situation, Carré says, creates a lot of uncertainty and makes it really hard for the school to plan ahead and adapt to the situation. Because things on the immigration program front have been changing constantly, and they could change again with a provincial election upcoming in the fall.
0: Why can't the school just recruit people who are already in Quebec?
2: So Esther Carré says that being able to bring people from anywhere in the world is really crucial for the school.
5: International students and international teachers are really important because, like, it really nourishes the programs and the teaching, and it opens, you know, like the culture here to opens internationally. So,
2: but more broadly, I also spoke with Paris Mongrain. She's the executive director of the Regroupement Québécois de la Danse. So that's a group that represents people from all sides of the performing arts field. And Mongrain says that bringing in talent from abroad raises the quality of the arts here in Quebec.
6: C'est un marché qui est historiquement mondial et ça contribue beaucoup à élever le niveau de qualité. Ça force une forme de compétition qui est assez saine pour élever le niveau d'exécution, le niveau de création.
2: So that's Mongrain saying that the arts have always been a global affair because it creates a healthy competition that raises performance and creativity standards in Quebec. She also mentioned that the Regroupement has been actually very concerned about this issue, that a lot of dancers and just people who work in the performing arts are in the same situation. They've actually started giving legal coverage to some of their member last July. And that's something that both she and the Quebec City Dance School director mentioned, is that the immigration system has too much of a one-size-fits-all approach, where the realities of professions in the arts and culture field aren't really considered and are actually penalized.
0: Why is it harder for foreign workers in the field of the arts to get an invitation to apply for permanent residency through programs like the PSTQ or the PEC program?
2: So for that, I spoke with Soraya Blouin. She's an immigration lawyer, and she says that, in short, it's because arts and culture isn't really a sector that's prioritized by these programs.
7: So both of these programs are economic immigration programs. That's very important to understand, since in other categories, they're treated different. First of all, under the PSTQ, the program primarily targets occupations connected to strategic sectors, labor shortage or essential economic activities. So the arts and cultural sector is generally not considered as a priority sector within these targeted rounds of invitations.
2: And for the PEC, Bloin says people who worked under short-term contracts, were self-employed, or worked part-time hours, which is the case for many, if not most, people who work in the arts, were not eligible to apply. It does remain to be seen if the conditions for the PEC will be changed when the program reopens, but Bloin thinks that's unlikely.
8: You're really right to highlight the short-term contracts, being self-employed, festival seasons coming around, opportunities, but nothing like a permanent salaried position, not necessarily things like a permanent salaried position. So that's a real challenge. Charlotte, during her recent France trip, Premier Christine Fréchette suggested that approximately 29,000 orphans, as they've been called, under the PEC, would benefit from an acquired rights clause, which will be reopened for a period of 2 years. Could that change anything for the dance teachers in this situation?
2: Yeah, I asked both Rachel Amozic and Chloé Arias about this, and they do see this announcement as good news, but they feel that for their specific situation, it won't really be of any help for them because no exact date has been set yet for the reopening of the PEC. Immigration Minister François Bonnardel has said that the plan for the reopening would be announced before the end of this parliamentary session, so it would end on June 12th. But again, you know, their work permits expire on August 12th, so they would need to know pretty soon. But even with the PEC, if it reopens or when it reopens, the reality of their work as dance teachers, you know, the fact that they don't work full-time hours, they don't have stable hours, and that they need an open work permit so they can work for multiple employers, as I mentioned, it inherently puts them at a disadvantage in their application.
8: So where does that leave these two dance teachers?
2: Well, obviously, they really want to stay. They've been here for about 6 years now, and they've really established themselves in the art scene here in Quebec City. And also, the school really wants them to stay. You know, the co-director says that they're exceptional teachers who already have an understanding of how they do things at the École de Danse. But the reality, of course, is that that's not enough. So for now, Amozic and Arias are waiting to see if they'll hear back from the PST, from their PSTQ application, and they're waiting for the PEC to reopen so they can apply to that as well. But they don't have very high hopes, and all of this has been a really emotional and also really difficult process for both of them.
4: Même moi, en tant que Française, j'ai l'impression d'être une illettrée. Quand je regarde le site de l'immigration, je ne comprends rien. Il y a des questions, genre tu ne comprends pas. Il y a, tu sais, c'est des informations sous informations sous informations. Je suis obligée d'utiliser ChatGPT limite pour qu'il me décortique le site pour que je sache exactement où trouver l'information.
2: So that's Rachel Amozic saying that despite, you know, being a native French speaker, she has a lot of difficulty understanding the immigration website. And she's even had to resort to using an AI bot to help her, you know, break down some of that information so she knows where to go and what information she needs to provide. She also mentioned to me that there's a page on that website with emails of people to contact if they have questions about their applications or about the process. And she said she's emailed about a dozen of them, but hasn't gotten any response. And Chloé Arias, on her side, is really frustrated because it feels like they're stuck between two issues.
3: Tu sais, on galère à avoir du boulot parce que, bah, en plus de ça, on est coupé dans nos subventions. Mm-hmm. Puis en plus de ça, on a l'immigration qui nous met de la pression à nous dire, ah, il faut que vous prouviez que vous travaillez tant d'heures à temps ou que vous ayez tant de contrats. Donc c'est quand même compliqué. Mm-hmm.
2: So Chloe says that the fact that the funding in the arts has been cut makes it really hard for them to find full-time work because not a lot of places can afford to hire new dancers or to give them full-time hours, which in turn makes it harder for them to access permanent residency since applications, like I mentioned, require full-time, stable hours. And again, their work permits expire in August of this year, so for now it's just a waiting game for them.
8: That sounds like such a stressful period of uncertainty, not just for these teachers, but for their students and for l'École de danse. Thank you for bringing us these voices, Charlotte.
2: Yeah, my pleasure.
8: CBC's Charlotte Lepage in our Quebec City studio.

0: from her 2015 album Indian Ocean. That's Frazee Ford with Done. And we're not done yet.
1: No.
0: We have a giveaway for you. Thank you to everyone who texted in for their chance to win a copy of the book, A Bird's IQ. Peter Tardy is here with me now to draw for a winner. But before we draw, one of our listeners texted us a photo of cardinals, a flock of female cardinals in a tree. And I wanted to remember what a cardinal sounds like.

0: I was actually lucky enough to hear a cardinal yesterday when I went on a long bike ride in the Moelleux. But let's draw for the winner, Peter. The news is coming up quick. We have put all of the names of the people who texted in into a mug, and Peter's about to draw right now for a winner.
1: Good morning, Julia. What a great interview. Dr. Louis, a bird's IQ book. Every day I watch birds in my backyard. What an interesting way to understand the bird's IQ more. Thank you. From what I understand is Dr. Louis?
0: No, Dr. Louis was that's from Serafina Gagliardi.
1: The name was cut off at the
0: beautiful photos. So Serafina Gagliardi is our winner, and we will mail out the copy of the book to you. Thank you so much to everyone who texted in, and thank you, Peter.
1: You're welcome.
0: The news with Sean Lyons is next.
2: This is CBC News. Good morning. It is 7:30. I'm Sean Lyons with your CBC News from Montreal. A panel of judges from Canada and around the world continuing to hear testimonies at the Permanent People's Tribunal in Montreal today. This is day three of the Human Rights NGO hearings looking into Canada's residential school system. A warning here that some details in this next report could be unsettling to some. As Gloria Henriquez tells us now, yesterday's hearing included testimony of residential school survivors and their traumatic experiences at the hands of school and church staff.
3: He was coming down the stairs with a tray of glasses, and in these glasses were pills.
4: Lucy Tulagarjuk says before she and her sister could hide, Father Eric De Jager forced them to take those pills. Next thing she knows, she remembers being numb and dragged down the floor into the church, where other children were laying, seemingly sleeping. She says she was then sexually abused by the priest.
3: It seemed like I closed my eyes and I opened them again. He was now with my sister, who was laying beside me.
4: While she didn't attend residential school, her abuser was a teacher in several of those institutions. The priest was eventually convicted for sexually assaulting children as young as four. Inside another residential school, George Diamond says he suffered physical abuse. He says kids were hit in the head and their ears were twisted. Diamond says the trauma persisted long after he left the system.
5: It was hard for me. Once I started having children, to show affection to them, I had a problem.
4: Diamond says he made sure he never hurt his children like he was. The tribunal will continue to hear testimony from survivors in the coming days. It will issue an interim ruling on Friday on whether Canada committed crimes against humanity, including genocide. Gloria Henriquez, CBC News, Montreal.
2: And a reminder that a national 24-hour Indian residential school crisis line is available at 1-866-925-4419 for emotional and crisis referral services for survivors and those affected. Shifting gears now, a significant political shakeup to Mark Carney's Liberal government's expected later today in a move that environmental activists say reflects Ottawa's decision to put climate change priorities on the back burner. Former cabinet minister and Montreal area MP Stephen Guilbeault will reportedly announce he is leaving politics. Guilbeault has become increasingly disillusioned in recent months by what he has called the dismantling of climate policies under Prime Minister Mark Carney, including the recent energy deal with Alberta. Patrick Bonnet is a Bloc Québécois MP and former colleague of Guilbeault in the environment movement, says he's not surprised by the decision.
6: Mr. Carney est arrivé avec le veston d'un banquier vert, mais dans les faits, c'est un banquier pro-pétrole.
2: Bonnet says Mark Carney came to power claiming to be a green banker, only to prove that that's not the case. Bonnet insists that Canada is missing out on an opportunity to build an independent green economy by focusing on pipelines and fossil fuels instead. Stephen Guilbeault will reportedly discuss his decision with the Liberal caucus this morning and make a statement this afternoon. Dental patients and providers are asking Health Canada to clarify the eligibility criteria for the Canadian Dental Care Plan. Although basic dental care does not need pre-approval, more expensive procedures like crowns and dentures do, but those requests are frequently denied, often with no explanation. Leah Hendry reports.
7: I had a feeling, I guess, break.
8: Walter Bossé ran into this problem last year. His dentist did an emergency repair on his tooth, but it needed a crown. He says all the x-rays and paperwork were submitted, but his pre-authorization request was denied by Sun Life, which administers the CDCP and processes claims. The crown would have cost him more than $1,600. The insurer did not explain why Bossé was ineligible for coverage.
7: And I was quite surprised because the dentist was convinced it was straightforward.
8: Dr. Marie-Claude Desjardins is the president of the Quebec Association of Dental Surgeons. For more complex procedures, she says it's often unclear why coverage is being denied.
9: Donc ça c'est quelque chose qu'on demande des améliorations.
8: Their association has asked Health Canada to make it simpler to understand. A spokesperson for the federal ministry reminded Canadians the CDCP isn't free. Dentists may charge more than the CDCP's established fees. And depending on a patient's household income, a service may only be partially reimbursed. The breakdown of what services are covered, how much the plan paid, and the patient's final share has been improved. The government has also given dentists fact sheets to help them explain the eligibility criteria to patients. Leah Hendry, CBC News, Montreal.
2: You can read more on this story, by the way, by visiting our website at cbc.ca/Montreal. And finally, nervous hockey fans are going to be gathering to watch the Habs tonight as they try to tie up their Eastern Conference Final Series. They trail the Carolina Hurricanes 2-1 after back-to-back OT losses. Now, the thousands gathering at the Bell Centre are going to be counting on the talents of one veteran organist tonight who's been providing musical motivation for nearly 4 decades. Rowan Kennedy has the story.
10: Dionne Bebo dreamed of playing the organ for the Montreal Canadiens ever since she was 8 years old.
11: Every Saturday night, we were eating chicken, looking at the Canadiens, and one day I said to my parents, I'm going to play for this team.
10: And that became a reality in 1987 at the old Montreal Forum, before the Habs moved to the Bell Centre. Over the years, the team has tried other ways to hype up the crowd like a live DJ. But Bebo says there's nothing like a classic organ to play off how people are feeling about the game.
11: It's like popcorn in cinema. You go to a movie, you eat popcorn.
10: She's even named her instruments and speakers up in the stands, things like Spock, Doodle, and Frito. Bebo says even though the stakes are higher in the playoffs, her nightly routine doesn't change much.
11: I'm at the Bell Centre at 5 o'clock. At 5:30, I have dinner. And at 6:30, 1.5 hours before the game, I start playing the music for an hour.
10: Bebo says the role is an honor, and she says she'll continue to play for as long as possible. Rowan Kennedy, CBC News, Montreal.
2: And that was your CBC News.
0: Thank you very much, Sean. Absolutely love hearing that organ, and especially that last little charge. My dad used to say, "Daddy babin de burr," and it's always stuck in my head every single time I hear that little melody. And there's nothing like hearing it on an organ. You know me, I appreciate things that have history and a backstory to them. It is 7:37 and you're listening to Quebec AM. In this half hour of the show, we're going to hear from MNA Gabrielle Nadeau-Dubois. On Monday, the Quebec City Dire education critic published a report denouncing the uneven distribution of investments in the education sector. He stresses that CAQ ridings receive more funding than other jurisdictions. He will tell us about his findings in just a moment. And we're also going to be talking about a recent look into the death of an Innu man at a Quebec City hospital. It's raised questions about the prison model in the province. In a moment, we're going to hear from a former prison manager, something like 20 years of experience in that field, who says what happened to Philippe Pinette is simply unacceptable. But before we get to those conversations, let's take a look at the weather for the day ahead. Charlotte Lepage joins me now with a look at that. Hello again, Charlotte.
12: Hello again. So starting in Val-d'Or and Rouyn-Noranda, both seeing a high of 16, both seeing a chance of showers. In Mont-Tremblant, 21 degrees with a chance of showers. Same thing in Sherbrooke, 21 degrees with a chance of showers. In Trois-Rivières, high of 18 with a chance of showers. In Saint-Georges, 19 degrees with a chance of showers. In Quebec City, high of 21 with a chance of showers. In Charlevoix, 16 degrees with a chance of showers. In the Saguenay, 16 degrees with a few showers. In Chibougamau, 11 degrees with showers. In Rimouski, 9 degrees, a chance of showers. In Gaspé, high of 6 with periods of rain. In New Carlisle, have high of 8, a few showers. In Baie-Comeau, high of 9 degrees with a chance of showers. In Sept-Îles, 5 degrees with periods of rain. In Natashquan, 7 with a chance of showers. In Chevry, 9 degrees, mainly cloudy. In Blanc-Sablon, 9 degrees, a mix of sun and cloud. In Fermont, 10 degrees with a chance of showers. In Schefferville, high of 13, mainly cloudy. In the Magdalen Islands, 6 degrees with showers. And finally, in Bed James, 14 degrees with a chance of showers.
13: Thank you, Charlotte.
12: You're welcome.
13: Québec solidaire MNA Gabriel Nadeau-Dubois is not planning to run again in the October election, but he has not abandoned his efforts to focus public attention on the education system. He has dedicated the last part of his mandate to pointing out what he believes are fundamental flaws that are hurting students and their chances of success. He's highlighted the lack of funding for the school lunch program, the entrenchment of a three-tiered education system, which, by its structure, he says, is leaving one group of students behind. And now he's tackled school infrastructure spending. He has just released the reports of the results of his investigation into how and where the CAQ government has been investing taxpayer money. Gabriel Nadeau-Dubois joins us now to tell us more about his findings. Good morning.
14: Good morning.
13: Welcome back to Quebec AM. What made you want to look into this?
14: Well, I was going around the education system in Quebec, and pretty much everywhere I was hearing the same rumor. People were telling me, if only we had an M&A from the government, our projects to renovate or to build a new school would go faster. Now, it's a rumor that's been going around the system for years now, and I realized that it was pretty much never verified. The exercise was never really done to see, is it true that governments tend to invest more when it comes to infrastructure in the writings represented by their own party? So we did the work, and we indeed discovered that there is a disproportionate amount of investments, of government investments, that are going into the writings represented by the Coalition de Québec since 2018, since their first election.
13: There's a mention at the top of this report of rumors.

0: are used by the government to go forward with a project or to block another project. Sometimes schools are being shut down and barricaded for years before the money is invested to renovate them. And in other regions, sometimes projects go really fast and new schools are built in only a few months. So there's this deep mistrust in the process. The process is opaque. There's no transparency. So I think that's why a lot of people began to say, is it because we don't have an MNA from the good color in our region? I think that the fact that the process in Quebec is so opaque, I think that's why there is that strong impression that there is a partisan bias in the attribution of the investments.
1: So what did you find in this report?
0: Well, we found that when the CAQ government had approximately 64% of the seats at the National Assembly of Quebec, they invested 75% of the money in the writings of their own party. And also 72% of the projects were in the writings of Coalition Avenir Québec. What we also found is that, interestingly, in average, schools situated in the writings of the Coalition Avenir Québec are in better shape. They have a smaller deterioration rate than schools in other writings. So it looks to me very difficult to justify such a paradox, where you have a government investing $3 out of $4 in writings where the schools are actually, in average, in better shape than in other writings. It looks to me very, very difficult to justify, and I think this indicates that there is a partisan bias when it comes to selecting which project the government is going to fund.
1: Tell us more about how you went about collecting this information.
0: Well, it was pretty difficult because the Quebec system is very opaque, and not only in education. There is a lack of transparency. Public data is hard to find. When you find it, it's sometimes of very bad quality. So we did what we call the demande d'accès à l'information.
1: Access to information requests.
0: Yeah, exactly. And we completed those documents with public information that is going around. We're pretty confident that we were able to find all projects since 2018, but that's also one of our recommendations. The process and the data, the information is too opaque. We need really to do a big cleanup of this to make sure that it's easier to track the projects. Because right now we are in a system where everything is happening behind closed doors. Even the people inside the education system call it the black box. You know, they discuss with the project of a project with the government, and at some point, the project goes into the hands of the political appointees, and then they call it the black box. We don't know what's happening. We don't know what criteria are used, and you receive a letter one day saying that your project is being funded or not. So all that process has to be cleaned up to make sure it's more transparent.
1: Your report suggests most of the investments happened early in the CAQ's first mandate. Why does that stand out to you?
0: Well, because, you know, so what we discovered is that 95% of the investments over those 8 years were done in the first mandate, and 75% in the two first years of the first mandate. So that means that when the government came into place, there was a strong push of investments. They put the pedal on the gas. They announced a lot of money, like I already said, massively in their own writings. And then it's like they put their foot on the brake pedal. And we see the rhythm of the investments really slowing down, starting from already the third year of the CAQ mandate. So it's a very difficult, it's an investment trajectory that is, for me, very difficult to justify, because nothing justifies such a way to fund infrastructures. You know, we're not building schools only for a few years. We're building them for 40, 50 years. The general deterioration state of our schools has not gone down since then. It's gone up. So there is nothing that justifies

0: to have such abrupt such an abrupt strategy to fund infrastructure. We should be able to invest year in, year out, progressively, focusing where the needs are the more urgent. We should be doing this progressively to make sure to upgrade our schools everywhere across Quebec. So it looks to me like there is like an impact of the electoral cycle on the rhythm of the investments. And for me, we should not do it like that, because it's not a good way, it's not a responsible way to make sure that our infrastructures are in a good state.
1: Gabriel Nadeau-Dubois, you're making several recommendations to make the process fairer and more transparent. You're also asking the Auditor General to investigate. Yep. I've only got about a minute left, but what is it that you want to see investigated?
0: Well, you know, I did what I could with the resources I have as an opposition MNA, but I think the Auditor General has a real inquiry power. They could get directly access. They could have direct access to the data of the government. So I think they would be in a better spot to really go even further than I was able to go as a humble MNA to see how is it, you know, how does this works inside the system? Who decides? Where is it decided? And what criteria are used to decide?
1: Thank you very much for joining us this morning.
0: It's been a pleasure.
1: Gabriel Nadeau-Dubois is the Quebec Solidaire MNA for Gouin and the education critic. We reached out to Quebec's education minister. They responded in a statement saying school infrastructure projects are not analyzed based on ridings, but rather on students' needs, based on objective criteria. They point to the fact that the number of students requiring schooling has increased by 100,000 since 2018. And although the Quebec infrastructure plan has grown from $9 billion to $23.5 billion since then, the needs are immense. They say they will never be able to give the green light to all projects at once. It is 7:49, and you're listening to Quebec AM. I'm your host, Julia Caron.

0: You can find us online anytime at cbc.ca/Quebec. A recent report into the death of an Innu man in a Quebec City hospital has sparked new calls on Quebec to recognize systemic racism. But some say Philippe Pinette's death also illustrates the ways in which the prison system is ill-equipped to help people living with mental illness. Pinette was serving a 2-year sentence at the Sept-Îles Detention Center when he was transferred to the Quebec City Hospital just before his death at the age of 40. Pinette suffered from schizophrenia and a personality disorder, according to a provincial police report consulted by Radio-Canada. Marie-Renée Côté worked in the federal prison system for 20 years as a correctional officer and then as a manager. I spoke with her earlier. Marie-Renée Côté, welcome to Quebec AM.
1: Thank you.
0: In what ways does the prison system fall short in Quebec when it comes to inmates living with mental health issues?
1: The system actually is not able to take care of these people because the court, the Superior Court of Quebec, says that Mr. Pinette has to be medicated with force if it takes force. So why he doesn't go to Institut Philippe Pinel? Because Pinel is for the people like Mr. Pinette, and the people who work there are able to take care of his medication, of his stability, of mental health, and see the doctors every day, the nurses. And if Mr. Pinette took his medication, is never violent. His situation was stable. Yes, that's why the court of the Superior Court accept the family request. So why the prison of Sept-Îles or Quebec or Baie-Comeau or the doctor doesn't respect that? That's what I'm asking. Why they act like that? It's the big problem in it. For me, that the family put all the effort to have a verdict from a judge to give medication to Mr. Pinette, and the system failed.
0: You mentioned l'Institut Pinel as maybe being better suited to someone like with the case profile of someone like Philippe Pinette. Tell us more about what, in your view, should have been done differently in this case.
1: In this case, like we do with a lot of inmates that need mental health cares every day, they go to Philippe Pinel. It's the place for us to take care of them in our system. It's medical, but it's also carceral. They're both. And the people who work there are able to take care. They have equipment. They can do medical care. And they do that every day.
0: Marie-Renée Côté, is there an issue with the prison model itself in Quebec as far as how they treat mental health issues and people who are maybe in crisis or need medication and support and therapy and things like that?
1: Yes. The system must put some people in the health center in the prison first because like Sept-Îles, they are one nurse, 8 to 4, Monday to Friday. So the shifts, the night shift, the evening, the weekend, they are nothing to help the inmates first because the correctional officer are not able to. We can't see that a guy, an inmate, doesn't eat, doesn't drink. We can see that. We can see that he's in crisis. So why the government doesn't put some health care 7 to 7, 24 hours a day? Because it was like that when I started at the Donnacona, Penitentiaire de Donnacona, there was nurses on night shift, evening, the daycare. We have three, four nurses. We have a doctor, maybe three times per week.
0: The Quebec Protecteur du Citoyen, Marc-André Daoud, is due to release a report called Human Tragedies Behind Bars, an investigation to improve the management of complex cases in detention facilities. Marie-Renée Côté, what are you hoping to see coming out from this report?
1: I want to read it because it's very important that the society knows what it is like to be in prison in Quebec when you have mental disease, because it's very loud. Case of Mr. Pinette, like some other inmates, right now in 2026, these cases are very loud, and they can be in security in the prison, actually, because when you are in a cell, you have no water. You have to ask the correctional officer to have a glass of water. You have to wait for the meal services. And when it's not, when you have, you don't take your medication, you don't get hungry. And you're just suffering, and you are in the floor. Yes, there's a camera that checks the inmate, but the inmate is in the floor. No food, no water, no health care. What is that? We wait to see him die. This is the point. Can we accept that? I don't work like that.
0: One last question for you, Marie-Renée Côté. The coroner's report itself didn't necessarily name race being a factor, but the Bound Council of Washek Mat-Matiutnam used the case of Philippe Pinette to push again for the government to recognize systemic racism affecting First Nations communities in Quebec, particularly when they're seeking health care. Do you think race was a factor in how this inmate was treated?
1: Absolutely. And it's sad. It's very sad because there's a problem of language, okay? The communication maybe was not probably zero because no interprete. And what can we do if we can communicate with the guy, the people who needs healthcare? But there's no language or to see a guy who doesn't eat, doesn't drink. We can't have to talk with the people that see that there's blood in his eyes. Some people in the hospital right now are in the coma, but they have health care, right? Where's the reason that they didn't take care of this guy? For me, there's no doubt. You ask me a question, I give you my response.
0: Marie-Renée Côté, I really appreciate you joining us and sharing your thoughts on this. Thank you for being our guest.
1: Yeah, you're welcome.
0: Marie-Renée Côté is a former corrections officer and manager who spent 20 years working in the prison system. A report called Human Tragedies Behind Bars from the Quebec's Ombudsman's Office is due out later this morning. Stay tuned to CBC Radio for coverage of that. It's almost time for World Report. And after that, the Quebec Capitale held their first home game of the season last night at the Stade Canac in Quebec City. And as you know, there was some rain. So we're going to speak with the Caps general manager right after World Report.
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4: Yana no is pizza out in house CBC, Egot Shabet Megwinchka, Nanako at the Bajmunch Bedodan and Data J. EU Shisho Shabiko, Nanako Gate, Dajumano, Chke Magnanako, 8 ducks Nagamon, Ketchgoya, which Satan Higweg, Nstumwagan Cheese, and Tanhawa Yumuya Bichke, Nandu Sate Morgan Chkent, and how Ajibapatkun Meg, Dakap Chenigan. 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

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I'm going to go to the next one.

Joints come down to the mega winchgag, Utmag Muliachu, Jimpy the Gujga. I go know why Nastati, Mujishigal Gel. I unjisa here. Get a wap to get Mugai, which they'll get which damn we will have needed to have say here. Utka Muliach. I go know why go with Madrujga, the Nishigal to the Elchimpy the Goods. I am we bus say to go your height with my dog at the Dagnoco. I even on Jis, I have we did the chair. I have what Magustuska. I even know I been with Dagnos. I any whisk chan. I have a Jisgage regional. I have came swear. I have the Nakoganiots good majonka. Dijens got good morgans with a switch where dog, yeah. Egunonchiski, I hear. Just with Tagnoska and her big Jishiga, her Pukanaganoski, I hear. Nanako, I hear. Enuktagnoski, EU moon, hi, EU inuitonia. Nanako is medo hagno dog, yeah. It is a wash it, good morgans. Yeah, go get hagno dog, yeah. Egunno, I did the show up, Mark Striga, good type, Ben Bridge and hey, Hegusas must good niche to know, big stout though. I took again, hey, I'm swear, I hear, it's good, my own kegaji, what we chew a dog, I hear. And I could get you on, Eddie, to diagnose care. Would the magnetic what Mark Stuart, check the dead, do diagnose. Big stories, which I get taste, but sweet agnogi, I hear, eat to diagnose. Okay, we will get the care what Mark Stuart again, they, good the canoe eat down and gap a skin, it's good, my own care, give you all, I hear, do dumb joy, and Jesus, Jesus, gage, I hear. Then I could get you go, you. Much of the check I hear with the high hair was on beach care. I could know why I hear I and Jiska. I any whiskey chan day celebration. She always give you and gets good majorunka here. And I Jolina, I had good majorunka, Magin hair rainbow elementary. I it's good majorunka. Okay, I go no ye and jeez, I hear Jijishiga each get it's with that dog. Okay, I'm swear, I hear and jigas good morgans. I go no you, Niagan carry Dagano dog, a with Morgano dog, yeah. Skin Jishiga is eating hot dog and the heights good majorunch get eat that dog, a gear, I hear apatadish can meet treat. Apatajis can meet Shunano Shigia. Every tides ga meet Shudjiga, a quay Niagan with Morgan Jens or Nichig Mojgenji, a washgia, Hekanui Mado, good Morgan Hekanui Mado. Dimchin Modogia, Jagoyo Jimmy Jichia, Wage up the district lunch gain, a note, Egun and Hey, I Bahayao Jinji, it's good Morgan Jigan do school and those good Master Doy and Jis, okay, we can get the bit snagno Jigan, it's good Morgan Jigan, Nishdi Spichia, okay, Nanako Jagoyo, I could do Dagano, I went and Hego Gretchi do Nano Jigaga G with Dagnos get on its dead. I am one. Then I could go on. I am still going. I had to do Dagnoga. I made a hug no door and you wash it. I wouldn't choose that you should get. Goodbye. I had and that to Dagnoski. I had any wish to chan. I should you should get. Deke. I had was on Biska. I wouldn't have go with my goods, must go to the Knits, good Majogunk. I had the Gunichan get to go. Eat to Togia. Okay, I did this year. We ate Yabjo de Wasson Beach. I went on G sides, but do Dagno big and dish no is preacher. I Uday that year in Jin Twinch Gorge, we Samuel Jwayoka and KJG West of Dagnigo when GJ Ushad walk your foot carry in Anoshka. A big and dish no is preacher. I I can just do that. No, so here gets the beds to snow. When you say you go get my dog here and you can't queen school get the chicken hand queen school here necessary. And the game that gave you a double city to mod where you care than the additional nugget start get when no shit care. Guess it's Jimmy Hook man. Okay, the wind care. Scrap you still get a good same one can and I could get the same one care. Yeah, the wind's when jeech. I'm gonna be sweet. I'm gonna check it. Yeah, I we did this. It was on beach. I'm gonna make us by Jay. It's good. Marshall Doe. I did. So there's need you. I when she had the G.I. Gary Ustado, a weeds good marshal door, Ustado, get a dangaji dasp suit, dangaji dasp dagnut, get wash a wee weed gear. A wee weed tagnut gear. I ever know I Ben Bridge gear. I eat to dagnut, a quay good doss, and they speak still, he speaks, and they ditch it down river. I indeed took in hay here. Msatago gum gear, log cabin, a good and ditch it to the door and jeech. I good doss, and they speak still, he speaks. Every no jeez, I had to stage get behind my niche no yana no gets to jeez cassada.
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Neu dis ni ai ni spita. Ai Yeah, and this and I know got the Punish Dog and I had a theater workshop. I couldn't I had a diagnosis. New and this and I know it's the Punish Dog. I did it to Dodge. New and this new speech. I could mean new and this could also speech a big still. They speak sub it's the Punish Dog. I did it. I had Luke Midwest comments good much own game. So I got more notes and jeets good morgens. Yeah. Agnoji, I had Jordy Theater, Agnoji workshop, Bempita Dogia. Okay, Wapchig, I did the Guno and Gio Sneedwich get it to Dedo, okay, Neo Dish New Any Speecher. Eknisos and they speak still, his speecher, and GM Ned Chenius Dogia. Agnoji's buddy hit Dogia. Equity Ditchiga here. It's good much own to the look mid Westcom. It's good much own get it to Dogia. Agno I go we the mag we yoga e danochka udin de che we cha nem skatsen hega with my the woods ay ude we ay h the do her go with that dang pa stage ne no hey nem sin hegen ay ude hey ay Chesapeake, quite when Sigus Ben Bweechin, hey, hey, up his stage guy, hey, would you get PMed lithium mine project? A week to go, you get a two dignosca, mega survey, the one had a good same one get, and doing magno doga when Jijin school started. A good noche, hey, and get we stagnoch and not snarnoch, get the decha, he had Chenosh Michka, don't try mesk noga. 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I had a commercial center big and dictionary speech. I had a commercial center. Yeah, I know I go with my gear. I got new bus. I got them smuts got away. The two dog no con. Then I go away. 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

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I would get the bone beach key banage much a detox when a jet sabajka. Jed the yuk squitch, yabbage mags a dishnagan game a man of that. Okay, with these situations, the gabahancha with its of touch niche to know. Even Jay's stitch gays, which big was sharp, I get spattering and heavy ops. Jedubskas get the yuk squin, gets a dishnagan get a jee, my man of that. Equities, you were just the Gabahan, she could ditch out the niche, the Nogan Jesus, stitch neat as good dosh, she could touch Batugan and Hebiovsk. Washka and Chichnemska, when Jesus could deux when get a dishnag and gear. Jeji, hi, yeah, a man of that, gimma go when she say, excoach, snag and eja gear with the jets about. Jed the Boschwanach, an excoach, a quia, you were just the Gabahan, she could ditch out the niche, the Nogan Jesus, stitch, Eastman said good dosh, say, Batugan and Hebiovsk. The Dubskas got the Yokskun gets the snagging get the G, my men of that. Gimag exkochagans by snagging get the doxit. She wouldn't snagaba hunch with the chotich niche to know. Even Jay's stitch and I would scan it as plus niche to each patagon and biopsk. Would they ditch away my dog meat? I wouldn't just get the Yokskun gets the snagging and my men of that. She wouldn't snagaba hunch with the chotich niche to know. Even Jay's stitch, he smits my dad. I could spot the win in the Biops, because the Pascal's mark week at the Yukskun. You would get a good snag and get my men no touch gear. I could easily choose the Gabahansha with the Chotich niche, the Nogan Jesus stitch and now you would scare. Nita's plus near inch by the win in her Biops. I could either show his Senator Valdor Amos, Owen G. Say, Usagi by Yukskwitz by. By the Tagwin. Guess you just snag when Jiji had to much girl here, and she said it's a badge. Give my go, adapt a jishiga jigger. She wouldn't snagaba hunch with itself, the sneeze to Nogan Jesus, that he spins good or sharp with the tides by Tugan and Biobs. Oh my widget, the skirt girl sides by you squin and guess you snag when a man of that girl to do dark said. Okay, she wouldn't know that with itself, the sneeze to Nogan Jesus, that's neat as any sauce sides by Tugan and here. And Dutchigan, Biops, could they ditch your bitch one? Hon Jesus, sigh him. A yuk squat seven nights by the tag and gets the snag and the head chmooch girl, who a jet sabaj game ago, adapt a jishigaja girl. She would know that she wouldn't snag a bahansha with itself, touch niche to know in Jesus, that he smits near no shab, a good seduction hey. I be obscure. Jedubskats get the Yukskun gets the snaggin, and a man of that, a quodish at you and snagabahansha gets out this niche, the Norgan Jay's stitch and I would scare. Nitash ni sauce, it's Batuin and Hebby of Scootin' Ham Williat, when Jay say good day, my men good snog scowin has go be some my span oak, so gets the snaggin gear, and my men of that, when Jay say it. A potaji shigajia. She wouldn't snag a hunch with its out touch niche to no ganes, stitch and I would disguise much niche to no nail. A good jetok chin a biobskin, we humid eggs, I niche no nine. It's about to be again.
Om jag vill att jag ska göra det med mig och jag ska göra det med mig I'm going to go to the doctor.

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1: Umagandisa, Jishiga, Ganish, the Noni Sosit, Jiskasit, Mogbisum, Gabit Spis Magandis with Dachka, Egnoap, Dagnochka, Egno, and Jisa, Jishiga, Big Stilsa, Big Stem, the Noni Soskates, Nadia, just you, Starson. 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
2: I got to be done with tournament day. Let's choose again. The attendance is a little pop words that are going to help. Cool. It got me way up. She's to you one thing. Like, I don't know, 20 years. That's good. Mean dollar. It pop word guys could mean that the book can I'm Jim. Yeah. Like, I wish we had a full tournament. Yeah. We're going to do a good stunt, you know. Outside of the community.
1: Just get 15 each one. Yeah. That's a news, and that's a Madonna's, and that's a night tournament.
2: I didn't get on, I did. Got to replace gymnasium. Well, I did. Skagnus, June 13 and June 14. It's a big.
1: Then each stage one, each small suit now, I'm at that.
2: I think I got Sherry on there. Some side of now, the tournament organizer, and he got my number. They're going to, my name's in hang on there, like through Messenger. I did this. But send all you got by. But someone.
1: Maybe I hear in a tournament tag, and there's any bracket sign on those. And then that's next. And,
2: I'm going to go to the next one. 64. But not 10 years, then I built a school. Yeah, my years, 32 years, it's not school. Yeah, not get me ten. So, I wish not in bracket yet. I was a good eating, let's say 48 each month. I was a good eating bracket yet.
1: Well, Muga bags, you got it's an apple table. Come and don't this have to sign us a pool table.
2: One day I had a couple months ago. Jimmy did not turn with it. Bill Marine, I done it. I can be organized and I organize it. I can wait for me to done it. I got the corner pool tables. I can wait for my beyond it. I ran to a day and pool tables. I got that Bill Marine. So I didn't go and do that. I got it. I wait for me. How many guys did you buy with today on your tables? Eight did you buy with times. So six or 16. How many and they come in with you? Will Murray or Chu Nabel? You did see you didn't rent the annual table size, not any bar box tables. 3.5 by 7 feet, it's going to be tables.
1: It's provided on any pool sticks. I'm like, we all want you to get we all go to Jibadez when you're pool sticks.
2: But yana ga bus cash ga but me usagan demado ji yad ga ji bedado ga tournament day. Last year they started on tournaments in Japan, yeah, Ottawa, Montreal, they got bishops ga BTB. Me show yad ga their own post tech sam me provide with you got the tournament organizers. So me thing ya bedado ga and their own post sticks.
1: Got to say, we got some down there, and we, I mean, Dugan's gonna be Ian.
2: Yeah. Chad and they was about with that. Like, yeah, I got wish we don't mind your head time. I got him, Muggy, like, say, a hockey, broom ball, yeah, tournaments, yeah, the pocket.
1: Mm-hmm.
2: With the guys, one way bad, I got. The guy used to get them.
1: Mm-hmm.
2: Never know. Sam, we did say to you know, like a world champion. Practicing it. That's when you get better. At practicing. So, I'm going to go to
1: the house. Aaron, I'm going to go to the house. I'm going to go to the house. I'm going to go to the house. I'm going to go to the
0: Aaron Blackney do de chu skegnis chu de wachi de gni gai mut ke pool tournament ke ji duk chai mina ko duk bisam ko chni chen a quen ju window seat ko en Aaron night game haw ge de chai he wach 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
1: 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I got to dog no dog, and nistums and hegan again, nish. Nish gets not as good shoots that one. A good whiskers gabbage we wish and hennies the mems and hegan gum. A comago dog seats gya, jiganado seat go yeo, a go yoga, wheat go get and how it's breach go yeo, megojanado seat go gya, a goose as nishoga, what go get and it's breach. And you get away guys some skoko, yeo gagas and do seat go. At gmig, they spied it's good magic gas, Susie Basil, a good no. We are here, Nigans, we are here, and do the safe diagnosis. A quick and a new high, we are say big on that in the minstem, the no niche I heard, G. Chuke, I school, had G. Hayim Hadoya. A custom a gap to gatch dog and G. Scourge, a good and G. I heard. Giba, Gatu dog and no don you, a gamin, G. Hayawa dogia, wash shake ya. 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Just say, get a wheat morgan or dog, yeah. But smug and jeet scourge gagan, I got dead dog and jean to queen, jigger mug and jean to queen scourge gagan, get snacks done with a hair. I wow a wheat shigo dog, yeah. Gayo and get a jihai mission hosho dog, watch and you hayo. Gam sneaking out, okay, and Jim snosho dog, I'm gonna knew how I'm wetting the gay hair. 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I got can dark so you can take dog as good get a g g score. I wab mouse dog ya have much is good was see more here. A kuchi mag assembly of First Nations with the Quebec, ya mag Labrador. A kuni yoko kuch me uye yoke ya Quebec church market, magi Ottawa church market. Jiji wheat koga, a g goodbye here, a g took to heg ya here. Eto dog no dog, and Jigan as such meosh, get a wee to dog no dog, get magged his snag on each. Mchiwash a dog, a wee to cog mchiwash a dog. We eager a dish by each gear. Gail hair, I had Quebec, I children marbet shagging, get indigenous affairs, I had children marbet sagan, Ian Lafreniere, Egonis wheat, get Ohems and Higanese wheat. 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who are in Canada. Yana no sub big stem the no big stug it's not they just shoot stars and they took sky and school dog is now gonna eat what they did check yeah what they say Hudson Bay yeah and they yeah you get near Hudson Bay yeah okay uhema ga we start no so here nine shop with the one high jib and boom switch one is in to see tag no ske yim hag no dog yet she huge chinoch gap umag lisa cor Cooper Kowaluk, Egun and Hebego, here, Gamson, he said, Gamson, Heku, the Bach Munia.
2: A Gotik story happened at specific sites, and so we visited those sites as well to touch, to see where Inuit used to live, you know, the old tent sites, the campsites, the hunting sites.
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1: Hi, Paul Rett. I've been into a CH-39 each down in the Hussi. I've been in the Jabit Station, gone to Hawaii to the Gnach. I'm going to stop us. It's safe to my go. My God, there's been view of an impact assessment. I do the Gnach go. That's Impact Agency of Canada. How can my God's been bees go to Gene and the state Gnach go with the EU go with the data moon? So what she bits no Gnach, Pimet Gnach. I'm going to the company go, but snitch now with the moon all. My match name Sagot's going to get up to Gnach to see what she should get my biasoch. Sagot's going to dip a bump them, get Gamagi Yigish, Missan got to go on environment I know. Missaji Miagano, Gamag, to go on a bamboo that's gam and go drop off the Gnosia. See, I've been in circle to go your Ganoptums get a G shah, Ganoptic Nage, I get my Gio get the book Simon and get a G bits and care with him on.
0: Jig Giuitan at Danton House, Shatano, Juchkaho, Jajini Kignoj, the Bocha G, Jaji Mutagnoja, but soon.
1: The banestic Jewit man in the Bamian in David Sion go, what did you get the Jewit man and got Tasha got some in? And in which Ugot, how we to dignage Utanish Nunian and Asha, but to discuss it, I want to be so May 28th. How good tense got its Niganos go, we watch a G, Mamu Niganois near gone to the Moon or the G, but Sniganos, the Impact Agency of Canada, the Jewit is scared, then that gosh, Mamet Nathan Higgins, Masuay gone near gone to we are with the date moon on go da bot as yep you know go and go to the gino sananoch a good thing to go just to chmag in g magai comex such mean god mean to get the bit numbers get we are with the date moon on a good cash to bit get you in the god comex a touch how mo go to u go to she mo higi and u no so mo go to the gino in a federal Canada I touch a good thing to we are asking up domes near the steel and the bio and the mass and got the bomb time gets got the gun in that seat. Ganji Godi should go we hig out yeah. We all yeah we tune all gin up the gnoy on the in that car she can up the gnoj the bak or the G snagin gubana to the IP gnoj got the genotes nanoj.
0: Mhm. 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
1: In go on to Stabasha, Mamat each dog, and then get technical terms. I know we were on the heights good my down squad, you witness now. Xuno, I went to the engineers, get biologists, get my the hydrologists. Mamat in there, she can up this. We are good to us in Tashnakskia. We were on yeah with the date moon or Xuno. Near gone to she could say this and got to go now. We end up saying to go no gender TW to go to go in that guy. Get off the gun just get climate change. Mr. Bush, my morning and on he's got to go on here. I know you get to yay that go. I got this got to do not to go. You might see and get my guy got to do not to go in the car. A week to go can. My match is the snagging gods are gone out in the gagging off the gnuch. The stubborn she snagging, eh? My snagging her name is in Higgin. The starts begal 17,000 pages to go in gaunt impact statement. I know. How am I going to go get up to Mjinji federal? I know. Judy, that's a Canada. Community Comex got to get up to it. I'm going to go to Canada. I'm going to go to Canada. I'm going to go to Canada. I'm going to go to Canada. I'm going to go to Canada. I'm going to go to Canada. I'm going to go to Canada. I'm going to go to Canada. I'm going to go to Canada. I'm going to go to Canada. I'm going to go to How go she can have to get out that you know with a got such abuse? Yeah, it took how good now. Mom, when again, I was in go what just got the Jewish tax shade. I got a snack and whisk the G to take in a joke. Got a boy snack and to the Guinness nation. Stance.
0: Oh, meds dog, I guess, since doing a nudge. To go your game, make them he go to Jiggy bar and do holds them out. You get my god and G to see me which row got a jab mot diagnosis. I would see on.
1: Nestabashka, Agatashka, Nestabas, that's thou got Sisibiwi on the Hussi. Yamuk Sisibiwi, Mr. Tauda Gajanoj in the Hussi, no, I took skin. Nestabashim Chedaga, Namdin.

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1: Then the magazine John Jigo, how we bit snitch with demo no, I make him again, make them he good, so go on.
0: Oh,
1: to come agoj at the notch.
0: Oh, Tanya, no, Tessibigo, the good in the high. Gibbetson and Simpson Higgin and then Giriukudan and Gavit got Sassibit Gandai, that's at Sassibi Bulletin Board. I took a good think of its much got QR code. I know it's surveying the bits nanan. A good think of Gna Diamondich got you, did you owe it? Gary owed the date moon off. Gan Mamati and the good and he got someone. I could go on to wait. Ask you then. I got a shigan up this go then at Jedi Snagni Governanda. Then I got J2 could go you go with gone. Down that's what I got to see beach. Aug magin mama cheese nagan and he got some one that's the one book Simon Ansko, the chicken optic net to see we or the GC date it's care, the G bits net with you moon or did you know this camera would the date moon on. That's the one the book say then and yeah, Greece did you to take no gin gone to Aisha book Simon that I got the Justin Mugme down at the spirit in the hot. Aug magin Mr. Bush and Jay Mads, yeah, the G Batax had got E. How can the God watch us and in the God said to the Gunner to the Abu Kay to Gunner to the Sheshwash Gomoga to the Tanoj and the Shesh means Ab Hamzia, mean by God, been be it, near God exploration, I know, Ashkosh been beyond, and Nando say to Gunner to Dabot and Ashpshadin, Sunny. Ogmagin Mokoit and Stanano, Danya and Mary Carmen Vieras and Gussa, with a commercial center, Nigdana and Enosh Bag Behem Nyari Speeder, Kumin that Shabaja Bakesta Behem Nani Shabby Speeder.
1: A good Tajaji bit snitch on you, Dimono.
0: I got a book site to match Mr. Bosch. In North and a good don't go, Aki do beats from the Enzigo, Battle Disco, the Goya, shame all he goes, which name the beer. Just my go eat them gone, the whole one. Mugmag, the eat them just said, then that shit, and you want to never get shame all he goes. Mr. Bosch, I'm in go, Ugon, and David Sion, and the G snack that, and how go is she shot the Mugog, Mugmag, and the Gutan, and then the match, and he got the gun here. I bet you bat accident.
1: Mm-hmm.
0: I could hint my snatch and he's a bit snatch on you with the mono, which, Tashi Mohio, do they that's a no who sits as he beach in Gawi to the Ganesh, the Baja Pomagano and the Gibbets with the mono.
1: In Magda Bokani, Quig no judge, Judge Abbott Sina not, Judge Notes Sina not. Nemus Satan a G than Dice Project, we saw a bitch to be Tagno Algin Gaja, Ush Tagno Jane on Amanda Mine.
0: The story says that in the context of the God, I mean, gosh, on your boat, and now, but it's the boat, and the bar, muy wapcha. And now she's nice and stamps and showers in the gods are gone study sign. I know she done that got the dump taken it and he must go then G snacks gone in the gone to Jimon he done urgent. The sauce could go to go white stagger, get dancha weeded eel and the Shim Chado just have it see so jada, Jaji to Gunis, dancha G shimaganoids, yeah, Jaji in the bat, Mammy Scutscado, Jagadat, G snacks. I know Jagan after Gunner, who got a gunner, Shuawit, Shuawit, yeah, we all do that. Eel, Max, I got my get to get to Stoganosco, yeah, he you. Then I got JG Shim, you'll be hugging out the wadish, yeah. Yeah, got a gunner, this should Namid Natum, he could name the beer. I ate a god, as you can off the gnu, Jaji, Ishnagan got god, dog whiskers, a G snack tagginage, the bot, a G shop, a G shop, big a whole god, and I to the gnu.
1: Christopher got the chin, he got wish a god, Jim, then him the gunnats, a gun much away the doy.
0: Mukon Daimaj, about a mucho me mentioned the Hanada I would a commercial center, not each cop that you get a 1 to 5, come in Wapta by 9 to 12, I'll win the Chebeda Wapta, each cop that you get a not, to about mucho me, to about you eat more at the day to Mono, to about to got someone here, got the better got him at Mugina 6 to 8, that you eat my dress, who got a gonna share him with the match.
1: Good damn, she's in scum, then Christopher Gett, George M. Then.
2: I got a tea, what's that? I got a bit Christopher Herodi, I got Dabit Sid, get natural resources. I have Officer Dabitsu, Gaudi, the Chessibi, Gemma Gai, Yayago, good, Yo Chuanga, we wheat meg, good, same one. Okay, I am with that Sagajuana and lithium. We know it's not much. I know I. Wapche ish, Gogan Jay's Psyoga, Jiji, hi, but Smegas to date more no, Magai, Gogat Simon, Gay, I got. We in Jiska, big and dish, Nyani speech, and they did a commercial, center, Gades a Tado, okay, I got to Ji, yeah, but Smegnuch, then I date him, Higago, we to Dagnochka. Gain the Nando Sit Moganchka, good the Tuxka, a piece, Jiji, hi, yeah, but Smeg, then to date more no, then I date Megia, and they did. And it took a Facebook page, Queen Nation of Chesapeake. I can have QR code. I can have a BTB. We have Scostoya again. You could get same one. Yeah, he's got a Magno Dowens. Yeah, then how? Yeah, we've been next to date one. Yeah. Oh, I have this East Coast Music Awards. I have Jimmy Wano, Utai, Gaim Hilji Shigaj. I would say this is Sydney, Cape Breton. I would then take a to Dagnoko. Mikma, I have Instituchiganuga, Stucho. I have Morgan Tony. I would then have Gahganu, Denton Hagan Optignochka, and have Fuse and Release of the Year, Gisangadeska category. Okay, Moyo Magnu, I Stucho Bitadia. I question Kadi's Golden Regalia, Gisangadeo.

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0: 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The CBC News is next. Coming up in an hour, it's Q.
4: Colm Tabin wrote the novel Brooklyn. That movie was nominated for an Oscar. He got to go to the ceremony, but didn't get to go to the main part because he didn't write the screenplay. He'll tell you there is a very big difference between the red carpet and the linoleum. He'll be here today with that story and a new collection of short stories.
5: This is CBC News. Good morning, it is 9 o'clock. I'm Sean Lyons with your CBC News from Montreal. We're watching political news this morning as Liberal MP Stephen Guilbeault is expected to resign from the House of Commons. The former environment minister has been critical of the government's climate plans. He quit Prime Minister Mark Carney's cabinet last fall after an energy deal was signed with Alberta. Now sources are telling CBC he plans to quit federal politics altogether. Bloc Québécois MP Patrick Bonin sees it as a message to Prime Minister Carney.
6: What we've seen for the last year is the dismantling of the climate action plan that Canada had. But now we're just seeing a government which is unfolding the red carpet for more oil and gas, producing more, having new pipelines. We're kind of looking to which other MPs at the Liberal Party will stand up, like Mr. Guilbeault did, because it is definitely Alberta winning at the moment and oil and gas companies.
5: Guilbeault co-founded the climate group Équitaire. In a statement, Équitaire says Guilbeault's resignation is a logical conclusion. It says environment is not a priority with this Liberal caucus. Police in Montreal are investigating a deadly collision in the borough of Mercier-Hochelaga-Maisonneuve. This air on 6 o'clock this morning, a driver ran a stop sign on Bossuet Street, hitting another car, then crashing into a residential building. One person died at the scene. They were in the car that ran the stop sign. It's unclear if they were the driver or a passenger. Police have closed the intersection of Hochelaga and Bossuet Streets to gather evidence and to speak with witnesses. Meanwhile, Montreal police say car thefts in the city continue to drop, but there's still more work to be done. Officers carrying out a series of spot checks at the port yesterday, checking out dozens of containers destined for shipment. In the process, they found almost 40 stolen vehicles, both at the port as well as during subsequent raids elsewhere. Officials say crackdowns and other operations have helped. They say the number of stolen vehicles dropped almost 50% between 2023 and 25. And Montreal's professional women's soccer team, hoping for a record-breaking performance later this summer. The Roses are going to be playing at Saputo Stadium in August. That's the home of CF Montreal, the men's team. It's far larger than the Roses' usual home field in Laval. Officials hoping to pack Saputo, which has capacity for around 19,000. It's almost four times bigger than Boreal Field in Laval. The Northern Super League's current attendance record is 14,518. Roses president Annie Laroche is about to step down after 3 years with the team, as well as a crucial role in getting things started. She says she'd love to see that new attendance record and cannot wait to see what's next.
7: I love this team. Finally, I'm going to sit down and watch a full game, which I've never had the chance to do. This team is in great hands. They know what they're doing. I want to be sitting in my rocking chair a couple of years from now and say, I built this team. So I will always be there. I will always support. And this is the deal that we have with the owners. Whenever they need me, I'll be there.
5: The Roses are currently number one in the league. That game at Saputo Stadium is going to be against the Halifax Tide. It'll be taking place on August 29th at 2 p.m. And that was your CBC News. 3.5 minutes now after 9 o'clock on this Wednesday morning. For our listeners in the greater Montreal area, Leader Poulsen is back with another look at traffic.
8: And a report of a big jam right now in the Châteauguay area along Saint-Jean-Baptiste or the 138 from St. Francis over to Anjou. And that's due to ongoing road work in that area. And then as you reach the Mercier Bridge, the approach is pretty good on the South Shore side. But the bridge itself, very busy up the 138 to a stall just after the span. And then you have the traffic jam towards Highway 20 because of another stalled vehicle. But that one's on the 20 in the westbound direction at First Avenue. And the delay is now from Angrignon. The eastbound side is actually starting to clear out. That's the eastbound 20. And so is Highway 13. The Champlain Bridge is also a busy route to take this morning from the Milan area. And we've checked up again on the REM. Things seem to be almost back to normal with a slight delay from the Roxboro-Pierrefonds station right through to Gare Centrale. The other portions of the branch working well for you.
5: Thank you very much, Leda Poulsen. The current is back in just a couple of moments' time. First, let's take a look at the weather forecast. Montreal into the Laurentians, same forecast, mix of sun and cloud, 30% chance of showers later this afternoon, highs from 21 to 24 degrees. Sherbrooke and Quebec City, a mix of sun and cloud, 30% chance of showers later as well with highs around 21. And in Gaspé, periods of rain continuing and temperatures steady near 6.
9: I'm Catherine Cullen, and you're listening to The Current. It's going to get worse. That is the message from the World Health Organization about the Ebola outbreak in the Democratic Republic of Congo. It involves a particular strain of the virus with no cure and no vaccine to prevent it. And the outbreak is growing fast. According to the WHO, there are now more than 900 suspected cases and more than 220 people are dead. Yesterday, Canada introduced temporary border measures in response to the Ebola outbreak. Travelers from affected regions will be required to self-isolate for 21 days, and immigration documents from the DRC, Uganda, and South Sudan are temporarily suspended. Dr. Craig Spencer is an emergency physician, public health researcher, and professor at Brown University in Rhode Island. He treated Ebola patients in West Africa in 2014 and 2015 during the largest Ebola outbreak in history. Over 28,000 people contracted the virus in that outbreak, and he was one of them. Dr. Spencer, good morning.
10: Good morning.
9: What goes through your mind when you hear the numbers in this current outbreak?
10: The first day that I heard about this outbreak, really the first moment that I learned about it just over a week ago, I knew this was going to be catastrophic. And I knew that because the number of cases that were being reported on day one were over 200. The size of the outbreak at first report was bigger than most Ebola outbreaks are when they end. Ooh. And on the same day that we heard about this outbreak in DR Congo, there was confirmation of another case hundreds of kilometers away in Kampala, the capital and most populous city in Uganda. So you know already that not only do you have a lot of cases, but they're spread over a large region already, just as you're starting to learn about it. This is bad when you've already got people on the ground and already starting to respond. But if this is what you're learning when you first learn about it, you know this is going to be trouble.
9: Worse, you think, than the outbreak that you were dealing with in 2014 and 2015?
10: I worry that there's certainly that potential. I would say right now we think there's around, well, we've been told there's around 1,000 cases in Eastern Congo, Uganda, and in the region. I suspect the true number is probably double that. Because if you look at what's happening on the ground, many places haven't been reached yet. We don't have a full accounting of how many people have actually been infected over the past few months. This has been going on for a while. We don't have the testing that we need. There's a backlog of samples that need to be run still to be confirmed. And we don't have good knowledge about the transmission chains, meaning who has infected who, how those people are all related, and whether they're related or not. And my suspicion is that we just have a bunch of tattered ends here that we haven't started to pull together completely yet. And I don't think we're going to get a good idea what this truly looks like for another week or two.
9: You were in Guinea in 2014 during the largest Ebola outbreak to date. What was it like treating patients at that time?
10: Oh, man, it was tough. It was really, really hard. I know, you know, there's probably people listening now who were there and will probably feel triggered. But you know, as a provider, trying to take care of folks and still having half of your patients die despite everything you did for them is like the worst thing that you could imagine as a healthcare provider. And, you know, you'd go in the morning and talk to patients that looked okay, and then you'd come back in the afternoon and they'd be dead. You learned really quickly that anyone really young or anyone kind of old probably wasn't going to make it. And you learned things that, like, hiccups were an incredibly ominous sign. It wasn't the bleeding profusely from organs that you hear about in books or on social media that I was worried about. It was things like hiccups that portended a really bad outcome. And all those things still stick with me a decade later, as do the thoughts and the stories of all the people that I worked with, including many of the people that unfortunately didn't make it.
9: Is it hard even now to talk about it?
10: It's hard. The past week has felt helpful in a sense, in that I feel impactful, and then I can talk about what we need and try to highlight the issues on the ground. I've worked in Eastern Congo for a long time. I know the region well. I know the challenges well. And I also know that what we need now is not, you know, a conversation on, you know, what the U.S. need to be doing at home, as opposed to the real conversation we need to be talking about, is what impact can the global community have on the ground immediately? US, Canada, other countries with resources, with people. We need to get this under control quickly, not just because it could potentially be a threat to countries like our own, but because the human toll of this is just horrific and cruel and devastating, and we need to help end this as quickly as we possibly can.
9: I do want to talk about the measures that are being put in place, some of the questions around international aid, but I would like to ask you, if it's okay with you, about your another part of your own personal experience, which is that you contracted Ebola at that time. Yeah. What was that like?
10: It was the worst 19 days of my life. You know, there's no sugarcoating it. It was horrible. I wouldn't wish it on anybody, but I also, and it sounds strange, but I had the best case scenario of a worst case scenario, because unlike the patients that I was taking care of in Guinea, I had amazing access to high quality care in New York City where I was treated. I had probably 30 to 40 providers on call at any point to take care of me. And I was probably taking care of 30 to 40 patients at any point when I was in Guinea. So it was horrible, but I'm here today because of good high quality care. I'm here because, quite frankly, I was treated in the United States, and I am forever grateful for that, but I'm forever reminded of that disparity between what I received and what I was able to provide.
9: You have written about how this is sometimes called a disease of compassion because of the way that it can make the people caring for the people sick. What are the challenges for healthcare workers on the ground right now, particularly since there's no vaccine and no cure for this strain?
10: The challenge for healthcare workers is, number one, there's just not enough of them. In 2014, there were about as many physicians on staff at the one hospital where I was treated in New York City as there were in Guinea, Liberia, and Sierra Leone combined. And 6 to 7% of all those physicians died of Ebola during that outbreak. It's a similar situation in Eastern Congo. Again, I've worked there a bunch. Particularly over the past year, where there's been a lot of funding cuts, healthcare providers have not only, you know, lost their funding, but they've lost access to the personal protective equipment, or maybe even more practical and important things like gloves and other just basic necessities. And the second big issue is going to be that healthcare providers, there's not enough of them. They're also incredibly overworked, but they're the people, as you point out, that are the first line of defense. When anyone comes in sick, it's going to be a healthcare provider that jumps in to help, even if they don't have gloves, even if they're worried that this person may have malaria or pneumonia or maybe even Ebola. These people are the folks that are going to help because they've been trained to help, but that puts them in harm's way and makes them extremely, extremely vulnerable to an outbreak like this.
9: It's not just the personal protective equipment, which is obviously a very important part of all of this, but you suggested that the Trump cuts to USAID can be shown to directly affect our ability to track the disease, to be aware of the scale of the outbreak, to contain it. Can you talk about that?
10: Absolutely. You know, I hear a lot of things about how AI is going to change the world. I talk to folks that tell me that it's going to be great for pandemic preparedness and picking up diseases early. But I remind them that working in Eastern Congo, I've been there before and I've gone around and done surveys on health clinics, and half of the clinics may have already been empty. And now that number is going to be much higher. You need people in those places that can recognize the changes, that can raise red flags so that the rest of that county, the rest of that community, the rest of that country is aware and can alert the global community. Over the past year, we have pulled a bunch of logistical and financial support out of places like Eastern Congo. And that meant not just the loss of things like personal protective equipment, but also these disease outbreak and surveillance systems that the U.S. primarily has helped build over decades and the rest of the global community has supported. There has been a whole host of other things that we've also taken away that have had a dramatic impact on our ability not only to detect this, but to respond swiftly.
9: I do want to talk quickly about the measures that are being put in place. Canada just announced new measures yesterday, as I mentioned a moment ago, new border and screening measures for travelers from Ebola-affected regions. The U.S. has a travel ban in place for people from affected countries, including on U.S. permanent residents. How effective is that likely to be?
10: These are not likely to be effective. I call them political theater, and they're meant more for political points than they are for epidemiology. These are bipartisan, at least here in the U.S. These are things that happen every time there's an Ebola outbreak. I don't think they do much, but they're pretty standard. I will say the thing that has disturbed me the most and what I learned yesterday, and I'm still finding hard to believe, is that the U.S. is setting up a program where any Americans with high-risk exposures are not being brought back to the U.S., where we have an incredible hospital system that is capable of quarantining and treating persons just like myself with Ebola. But the U.S. is now planning to construct a facility in Kenya where it's going to send high-risk exposures as well as treat Americans with Ebola. And it just blows my mind because we have spent the last year abdicating our traditional role as supporters and leaders in global health, and the U.S. is now abdicating its own responsibility to its own citizens. And I think it sets a horrible precedent, and I'm unbelievably concerned about so many things with this.
9: Well, listen, obviously a concerning time. We do appreciate you taking the time to put this into perspective for us. Thank you.
10: Thank you for having me on.
9: Dr. Craig Spencer is an emergency medicine physician, public health researcher, and associate professor of the practice of health services, policy, and practice at Brown University. He was in Providence, Rhode Island.

0: I'm Catherine Cullen, and this is The Current. If the apocalypse was upon us, you'd want to know as soon as possible, right? But who would know first? Perhaps those in charge, the ultra-wealthy? Enter the Apocalypse Early Warning System. It tracks billionaires' private jets so that you can find out if they are all taking off at once to their so-called doomsday bunkers, possibly signaling the end is nigh. The tracker is real, but more than a tool, it is a bit of cheeky social commentary about the moment we are living through. And it's the creation of artist and coder Kyle MacDonald. He's in Los Angeles. Good morning, Kyle.
1: Good morning. Thanks for having me on.
0: Thank you. Walk us through the premise here, though. For those who aren't plugged into the lives of the super rich, what exactly are you tracking as a signal that things are going bad?
1: So super rich have access to jets that we don't, and we can track them using something called ADS-B, which is a kind of GPS signal that's sent out over radio. And there's a big network of trackers, receivers all across the world that get sent to a site called ADS-B Exchange. I'm working with that data to identify trends and see when the number of planes in the sky is much higher than it has been at this time of day, at this time of week in the past. And I'm using that as a signal to identify when people are on the move.
0: And the reason that it's significant that they're on the move, the premise here, is that they would indeed be headed to potential doomsday bunkers.
1: Exactly. I noticed that there's been, you know, stock market trades and poly market trades that have preceded some major events in the Iran war, in other kind of oil market futures, that kind of thing. They come right before announcements from our American president. So I was thinking, you know, if people know about those things that affect them economically, they're probably going to know about the moment before he pushes the button too.
0: I love that your answer started with laughter and ended with the moment he pushes the button. And I do want to be like clear about this. You're not a global security expert. I saw you saying in another interview, you want people to laugh. This is what, like a joke, social commentary? How should we think about your doomsday tracker?
1: I'm an artist, but I work with technology and I'm often a technical consultant as well for new technologies. So my artwork deals with technologies that are really on the cutting edge, and I'm exploring their uses in ways that other people don't always have the chance to. You know, outside the arts, you have to make a product that makes money, or you have to make something that, you know, you can sell to people. Within the arts, you have space to really explore in a lot of novel ways. And so that gives me a chance to try things and kind of set new precedent. You know, like in 2012, I developed the idea of face swapping for the first time. And that probably wouldn't have happened without kind of artists getting in the way of new technologies. So I have a lot of technical experience with how to make this kind of thing work, but it's not my, I wouldn't say I'm like a global security expert. I know about tracking planes.
0: Remind us about the face swapping. That's two images.
1: Yeah, exactly. Yeah. I mean, you might have remembered in the mid 2010, maybe 10 years ago, there was apps like Snapchat that had these face swapping filters. And then later it got really creepy with deep fakes. But before that, I was just kind of having fun. And I learned that you could swap faces in real time and kind of use someone else's face as a puppet. So that was a new idea and just barely possible in the early 2010s. And I kind of set a precedent for that with a friend, Arturo Castro. We developed that system together.
0: So you obviously like to unsettle people with your art.
1: I love it. And I think part of what I love the most is when experiencing that unsettling feeling can give us some new understanding of our present moment. Like here, I've just been feeling like we don't really know who to trust anymore. We don't know where to get our information from. We sort of just look at where people are spending their money as the only source of truth. And, you know, maybe data is the place that we go to instead of the news or anything else. And I thought I'd just collect some more of that data.
0: Yeah, that's fascinating. Think about money as numbers, but data as well. Let's unsettle people a little bit more as we dig into how the system works. There are five levels of alert. What would it take for all the alarms to go off? Red alert, signaling we're really in trouble.
1: So it happens at least once a year. That's the way that I've calibrated it.
0: Right. Annual apocalypses. It seems a bit of an oxymoron. Yeah.
1: Yes. I was trying to figure out, you know, how do you know when it's the apocalypse? And I decided, well, let's just assume that it's something that's worse than any time in the last year, which means that it will necessarily happen around once a year. So the last time it happened was actually on April 6th, which was the day just before Trump was tweeting, a whole civilization will die tonight, which means probably there were some people who got the warning just before that, that he was taking things pretty seriously.
0: This is on Iran.
1: Yes.
0: And you think that the fact that there were many planes in the air around the time he said that, like, do you really think the ultra rich were headed to their bunkers?
1: Something was going on. There was a spike at around 9:30 a.m. Pacific Standard Time on April 6th that is really unprecedented in the whole last year of private jet flights. And I can't find another explanation. I've spoken with some NetJets pilots and other people who, you know, are responsible for flying these planes around, and no one else has any idea except for, yeah, people were kind of getting out of the cities.
0: Okay, well, so let's say I sign up for your apocalypse early warning system. How do I know we're not going to get to a level 5 just because they're all going to, like, the World Economic Forum or the Kentucky Derby or whatever?
1: Yeah, so I tried to identify those kinds of events where they're localized to a single place, and there are a bunch of them. There's Art Basel, there's Kentucky Derby, like you mentioned, there's Formula One Miami, even Burning Man, Daytona 500, Sun Valley Conference, Cannes, all of these events like have people flying in and out at specific times, and it does trigger a spike, but we can identify that that's the origin of that spike and we can rule it out. So this system is really designed to track kind of global and especially American activity because most of the private jets are in America.
0: Well, I guess in a way, it's not such a bad thing, I would imagine, from your perspective, if some of those things do sort of set the system off, if the commentary you're trying to make is about wealth disparity, right?
1: 100%. Yeah. I mean, I like to have this tracker that's telling me, you know, something's happening out there. And one of those things that's happening is that hundreds or even thousands of people are taking a flight that is the equivalent to this to my yearly salary, just on a lark to go see some sports.
0: Yeah, on the sort of doomsday bunker side, people may not know that this is a real phenomenon. Meta's Mark Zuckerberg, for example, is said to have a bunker under his mansion in Hawaii, although he just calls the 5,000 square foot space a basement. Reid Hoffman, co-founder of LinkedIn, has said that when the uber wealthy talk about buying a house in New Zealand, it's code for, quote, apocalypse insurance. I mean, is there something here in your thinking about the ultra wealthy actually being able to insulate themselves from some of the worst outcomes?
1: Yeah, I mean, I'm thinking of it on the other side too, which is like, we want to insulate ourselves as the public. Everyone wants to protect themselves. If you had money, you would probably be buying a bunker too. Everyone's trying to keep their families safe and themselves safe somehow. And with this site, I think I'm kind of doing something similar. This is my bunker in a way. I'm trying to figure out how I can stay safe. And I think other people are coming to the site trying to figure out how they can stay safe. I got an email the other day after someone signed up for email and text alerts. They said, you know, hey, Kyle, am I safe now? And I want to tell them, no, you're not safe. I wish I could help with that. But I think that's something you got to talk to a therapist about. That's not something I can help you with. But I think we're all trying to find safety in our own ways. And I think that's another kind of modern story, is the disparity between our access to safety. I think, as you know, kind of general public and working class, we have a very realistic perspective on it, which is should be rooted in kind of community solidarity. Whereas the ultra wealthy have taken a totally different approach of believing that they can somehow separate themselves from the rest of us.
0: I mean, there's the sort of day-to-day struggle of trying to get by that so many people are seized with right now. And then there are these moments where everything is shaken up. Like if I think back to the pandemic, right? Some of this sort of apocalyptic doomsday feeling, it does become a bit less funny, frankly, Kyle, right? Like I think we've all had people in our lives who have been very unsettled by world events in the past decade, certainly. So What do you want people to come away with in terms of what we can say about people's own agency? You kind of nodded to it there a moment ago.
1: Yeah, I would hope that when people stop by this site and get a laugh for a moment, that they remember, you know, there's still things we can do. Like we have an ability to like look into the data. We have an ability to watch the watchers, and it's not all hopeless. I think a lot of things are telling us that there's nothing we can do. We're given all the information in the world, but no ability to act

0: on it. But I'd hope that people can look at this and say, oh, you know, there's some other ways that we can kind of look at the data, that we can be observant, that we can be kind of on our toes, and maybe it's not all lost. I would hope that people can feel creative when they look at this and they say, oh, I hadn't thought of tracking, you know, private jets. What else can we track? What else can we look at, you know?
1: So what I'm wondering though is, as an artist, where do you go after the apocalypse? Like, what are you going to do now?
0: Well, after I launched the project, I got a comment on a post on Instagram from the one billionaire I know who inherited his wealth and seems to be doing a pretty good job of redistributing it. But he
1: Did it
0: said,
1: include a
0: ha.
1: bunker invitation or?
0: Well, he said on the comment, he was like, haha, this is funny. And I just replied saying, you know, I'm going to see you when the apocalypse comes. And he said something really nice. He said, I've got a bunk for you. I'm expecting a lot of people. And I thought, you know, there are people who are trying to figure this out with us. And I hope that we can make it work in the end.
1: Yeah, no kidding. Listen, Kyle, I really enjoyed this conversation. It's one I'll remember for a while. Thank you.
0: Thank you for having me.
1: Kyle MacDonald is the artist behind the Apocalypse Early Warning System and many other projects. He was in Los Angeles. Well, coming up after your regional update.
2: Well, it just makes common sense. You can go buy any material anywhere in Canada. You can go buy 20 shirt in Quebec. No problem. Why wouldn't you be able to buy beer?
1: Gerard Gomeau enjoys a beer and a few times a year would travel from his home in New Brunswick to Quebec to stock up. But in 2012, he was caught and charged under the province's Liquor Control Act. His case went all the way to the Supreme Court. In about 90 seconds, why it is so hard to get the free flow of booze between the provinces. I'm Catherine Cullen. 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

0: Good morning. It is 9:30. I'm Sean Lyons with your weather forecast from Environment Canada. Starting in Montreal, a mix of sun and cloud. Chance of showers later this afternoon and a high of 24. Partly cloudy skies overnight tonight. Chance of showers again with a low of 13. Then for Thursday, a mix of sun and cloud. Expect a high around 21 degrees. For the Laurentians, mix of sun and cloud. 30% chance of showers this afternoon and 21. Partly cloudy overnight. Showers continuing with a low of 10. Then mainly cloudy skies for Thursday and a high around 18 degrees. In Sherbrooke now, a mix of sun and cloud there as well, with a chance of showers later in the afternoon and 21 today. Partly cloudy, a 40% chance of showers overnight with a low of 11, and then mainly cloudy for Thursday. Showers again and a high of 17. For Quebec City, a mix of sun and cloud, 30% chance of showers late this afternoon and 21. Mainly cloudy overnight, chance of showers again and 8 degrees, and then mainly cloudy with a chance of showers for Thursday and a high expected around 13 degrees. For Gaspé now, periods of rain continuing today, up to 10 more millimeters to fall. Temperatures steady near 6 degrees. That rain due to continue overnight tonight with a low of 4, and periods of rain again on Thursday with a high of 7 degrees. And finally for Val-d'Or, mainly cloudy, 60% chance of showers later this morning into the afternoon with a high of 16. Mainly cloudy, chance of showers overnight once again tonight with a low of 7. And for Thursday, skies remaining mainly cloudy in the morning at least, clearing out around the noon hour though, and a high of 18.
1: I'm Catherine Cullen, and you're listening to The Current. I'm hosting today because Matt Galloway is in Victoria. He has a special edition of The Current from British Columbia tomorrow, where he is going to bring you an interview with Premier David Eby. Matt, good morning.
2: Thanks, Catherine. Good morning. As you know, David Eby finds himself in many ways, it's kind of like at the center of a national conversation. There's this MOU between the federal government and Alberta that would seem to pave the way for a pipeline. BC was not at the table. The Alberta government and Daniel Smith says that in many ways a pipeline will show that Canada works. And David Eby, the premier of this province, says that the federal government is rewarding bad behavior. So we're going to speak with David Eby about all of this, about whether he would ever accept a pipeline, what happens if he says that this is in the national interest to try and push against this, but the federal government and the Alberta government say that it's in the national interest to put this pipeline forward. How do you square that? And where is this actually going to go? Could a pipeline ever actually be built from Alberta to the BC coast? We will talk to David Eby about that, but also about other issues, including what he says is the most difficult issue he has ever faced in politics. And it's in many ways about what happens when the language around reconciliation actually becomes law. This is a very live issue in this province around property rights and more. We'll talk to David Eby about that. And something completely different. A Victoria scientist named Louise K. Blight, who spent 3 months living in Antarctica studying penguins. She said it was like when she went down there, it was like going to the moon in many ways. We will talk to her about what it's like. I've always wanted to go to Antarctica, and I think a lot of people have thought that it's so remote and so far away that they would never get there. What is it like to be there? But also, what was it like for her to get up close with these creatures that were never really made to be afraid of human beings before? And she tells this incredible story of lying on the ice and being courted by an emperor penguin. She says it was the most romantic thing that happened to her in the 3 months that she was down there. We'll talk to Louise K. Blight about that and more from this beautiful city of Victoria, British Columbia.
1: It sounds like it is going to be a terrific show, and you can hear that special edition of The Current tomorrow from Victoria. Well, I'm Catherine Cullen, and this is The Current. When Mark Carney came into office, he promised to strengthen Canada's economy and put in place a major push to get rid of the federal barriers to internal trade. But many of the biggest barriers are controlled by the provinces. Last summer, there was an effort to get rid of one of the most high-profile sticking points. Provinces and territories, with the exception of the Northwest Territories and Nunavut, signed a memorandum of understanding committing to direct-to-consumer alcohol sales. It was supposed to be in force by the end of this week, but it appears there are still details that need to be sorted out. For some, anything short of bringing down all the barriers is a missed opportunity, though others want caution. Then there are the folks who were at the heart of a significant legal case that less than a decade ago went all the way to the Supreme Court. At its core was a man, his beer, and some cross-border shopping. This is Jody Martinson's documentary, A Case of Beer and borders.
3: For years, Arnold Schweizberg had been looking for someone to break the law. He's a trial lawyer in Toronto. It all started when he got involved in a case where he learned about a law he found bizarre.
4: And I started talking with some of my colleagues and inquiring whether they're aware that it's actually illegal to take liquor across interprovincial borders. And of course, everybody's reaction was, how can that be? I mean, if you live in Ottawa, you buy your beer in Quebec. I mean, the fact is everyday Canadians have been taking liquor across provincial borders for decades.
3: Arnold wanted to challenge the law in court.
5: Hi, this is Terry David Mulligan. This Thursday,
3: so in 2011, he tried to engineer a case with the host of a popular CBC show.
5: Here's Phil Collins and Ashford Simpson. A ZZ Top medley ends off the show.
4: Terry David Mulligan, you might know him. Anyhow, he contacted us and we agreed to assist him. He was going to do a bit of a publicity stunt. He was taking a case of wine to the BC-Alberta border with all the cameras and all the attention. He was going to walk the case across the border and see what happens.
6: Consumers, and it really, really hurts the wine industry, and especially the small.
4: And my advice to him was, Terry, you've gone too far. There's too much publicity on this. It was a great stunt, but the officials didn't touch it. We needed someone charged.
3: About a year and a half later, Arnold gets a call from another lawyer.
4: And he said, you're not going to believe this, but we found the perfect case.
3: The perfect case involved a man in New Brunswick by the name of Gerard Comeau, who had just been charged under the province's Liquor Control Act. That act prohibits anyone from having more than 12 pints of beer unless you buy it at a provincial liquor store.
4: We realized we had a good test case because, and I say this with admiration, Mr. Comeau is Joe Canadian. He is so relatable.
3: Gerard enjoys his beer.
7: Good stuff.
3: He says he doesn't drink much, maybe just one or two when he cooks. But it was how he purchased his beer that made his name known.
7: See, in the coffee shop, oh, you're going to be popular, but they're going to put your face in the $20 bill. But I wasn't impressed more than that. Like, I'm just an easygoing guy. So,
3: one day, back in October 2012, Gerard did the same thing he does two or three times a year. He got into his Honda Accord, drove the 2 hours from Tracadie to Campbellton, New Brunswick, and over the bridge into Quebec.
7: One where I usually go, buy beer.
3: He hit three stores and stocked up. A bunch of beer and
7: two bottles of whiskey and one bottle of Stinger Premier X. It's a triple X liqueur.
3: Little did he know he was being watched.
7: Yeah, I think they watched me.
3: Court documents say the Campbellton RCMP were concerned about New Brunswickers coming into Quebec to buy beer. So they set up a sting.
7: When I came to take the road to come back this way at home there, I seen this old car in front of me.
3: As Gerard drove over the bridge, crossing back into New Brunswick, there was an old car going slowly.
7: As soon as I got a chance to pass him, the lights came on. And then when he pulled me over, I pulled over, and then these two cop cars showed up. And then from there on, they seized my beer. And
3: Gerard's beer was a lot more than the 12 pints he was allowed. 48 bottles each of Sleeman's Light, Miller Genuine Draft, and Molson M. Three cases of Bud Light, and Coors Light, plus the three bottles of spirits. He was slapped with a fine for close to $300. But it wasn't just the money. Gerard was going to have a record for committing a provincial offense. So when a lawyer, Arnold Schweizberg, offered to fight his case in court, he agreed. The costs were being paid by the Canadian Constitution Foundation. That's a charity that says it works to stop the government from stepping on people's rights and freedoms.
4: First of all, he was delighted that he wasn't going to have to incur legal expenses. And the second part of his motivation was he genuinely thought that it was wrong.
7: Well, it just makes common sense. You can go buy any material anywhere in Canada. You can go buy 20 shirt in Quebec. No problem. Why wouldn't you be able to buy beer?
3: For Arnold, it was about more than just beer. He wanted to tear down the internal barriers that prevented free trade of any product within Canada. And he thought the foundation for his case had been planted in 1867 in the Constitution by the Fathers of Confederation.
4: They're a very smart group of men. Yeah, they were all men. That was back in the day.
3: In section 121, they wrote that all articles of growth, produce, or manufacture shall be admitted free into each of the other provinces.
4: A free trade zone. And that's what Canada was supposed to be. Now, you read that to an ordinary person, there's no ambiguity there. It simply says admitted free.
3: So in court, Arnold argued free should mean free. On the other side of the case was Crown Counsel Bill Richards. He spent hours pondering the meaning of Section 121. What had the Fathers of Confederation really meant when they talked about free trade? And in the end, Bill disagreed with Arnold's literal interpretation. He argued,
8: the opposite. Free doesn't mean free. No one could indicate any background discussion that occurred in respect to Section 121. There are no notes or minutes taken at meetings. There's no documentary evidence as to what the fathers were thinking when this was discussed or what they were saying.
3: Bill argued that the Fathers of Confederation had laid out a system of federalism where provinces had powers locally.
8: Each province, each colony that entered Confederation had their local cultures, their local interests. And if that wasn't the case, why have a premier if they're not there to protect, to enhance, to develop local potential, local interests? And that was one of the primary concerns when the Fathers of Confederation met to design how this country was going to work.
3: The provincial judge's ruling was over 80 pages long.
4: Like most lawyers, I read the last page first. And I read the last page first, and I literally had a flush come over my entire body.
9: A New Brunswick judge has ruled that restrictions on taking alcohol across provincial borders violate the Constitution's free trade provisions.
4: Judge Ronald, I think the judge wanted to tell his neighbors that he didn't believe any of them were provincial offenders for going to a Quebec beer run. This was a brave and comprehensive ruling. Great job.
8: Yeah, well, I was taken aback. I was taken aback by it.
3: For people looking for cheaper booze, this was a win. But Bill Richards wasn't.

0: Now it was a full 5 years since Gerard Comeau got his ticket.
1: For the intervener Attorney General of Canada.
2: I realized that this had the potential to affect virtually every aspect of the Canadian internal economy. But I also recognized that there would be billions and billions of dollars of interests that would make it very, very difficult to bring about this change.
0: The courtroom was full, so they set up a monitor outside for people to watch.
2: Every single attorney general in the country sent lawyers because all of the provinces have vested economic interests in maintaining trade barriers.
3: Yeah, Canadian Chamber of Commerce, Canadian Federation of Independent Businesses, cannabis culture. I mean, you know, there's a lot of interest in this, particularly business people had the idea that it was going to create havoc with their businesses.
2: It was a dignified circus.
4: I'd like to address a few of the concerns that have been expressed.
0: The case went on for 2 days.
4: And the uncertainty for the future.
0: Interveners from the wine and beer industries argued Section 121 should give them a constitutional right to sell their alcohol in other provinces. The provinces argued for keeping their control of liquor sales. BC said government-owned monopolies are an effective way of addressing the problems of alcohol. And a crucial way to do that is through price setting. Alcohol sales also create a source of revenue to offset some of the public costs of drinking. A few months later, on April 19th, 2018, the court released its decision.
5: Canada's highest court has ruled against a New Brunswick man. He tried to carry a load of alcohol.
0: The justices ruled that provinces cannot impose tariffs or taxes, but they can make laws that end up restricting or slowing trade. And they wrote that interpreting the Constitution to be calling for truly free trade would undermine federalism, which is built upon regional diversity within a single nation.
6: Here on the Quebec side, New Brunswickers do
0: reaction was mixed.
6: Flabbergasted by the ruling.
7: That don't make sense to me.
8: It's across the bridge. That's not like crossing the border into Cuba or anywhere else.
6: But the bridge, though it's only separate.
0: New Brunswick's Minister for Trade, Roger Melanson, applauded the decision. He said liquor sales brought in about $170 million a year to his province.
9: And that's redistributed in society in the province of New Brunswick for education services, health services, infrastructure services.
0: Arnold Schweizberg was disappointed. He felt the decision was giving provinces carte blanche to protect their own bottom line.
2: This just hands the provinces an invitation to contextualize anything they want to do. That's what it means. They can pass a measure that negatively affects trade and make up another reason for why they did it.
3: Of course, they're making money out of it, but it's also for safety purposes and to comply with, you know, certain standards.
0: For a time, this may have been the final word on interprovincial trade barriers. But now, less than a decade later, U.S. President Trump's threats are rekindling some of the same debates that were ignited during the Comeau case.
10: I always say tariffs is the most beautiful word to me in the dictionary. Because tariffs are going to make us rich as hell. It's going to bring our country.
0: That promise to impose tariffs is raising the question of how far politicians should go to bring down internal trade barriers to make Canada more self-sufficient.
4: If we have one Canadian economy instead of 13, that more than outweighs the impact.
11: We're going to cut interprovincial trade barriers.
12: The re-elected BC government is ready to support a true labor mobility deal.
13: We will take the first meaningful step to eviscerate internal provincial trade barriers.
14: Tariffs, if we just did more trade with each other. And that includes pipelines, by the way.
0: And in a video he made calling for fewer barriers, the leader of the Conservative Party, Pierre Poilievre, even references the Gerard Comeau case.
15: He challenged it up to the Supreme Court, but the court wrongly denied his constitutional right to transport goods across provincial borders.
16: Oh, my first reaction was, where have you been for the last, 150 years?
0: Brian Lee Crowley is the managing director of the McDonald Laurier Institute. He says, after the Comeau case, politicians didn't do enough.
16: We've been limping along with a system in which Ottawa has invited the provinces to remove their own barriers. I think that's a completely fanciful notion. And if we stick with that, I don't see a lot of progress on the horizon. But if Canadians decide.

0: side that they're willing to bite the bullet and remove the trade barriers and upset some of the producer groups that are protected by those barriers, I think we will be able to raise our standard of living quite quickly.
1: What Brian is talking about when he says producer groups is dairy, eggs, and poultry. Those groups all intervened in the Comeau case, worried freer trade would destroy supply management. That's a system that controls supply to ensure stable prices for farmers. None of those groups wanted to talk about the most recent call to bring down trade barriers. But some farmers are worried, like Mark Ricca.
2: They're like going to be calving within the next month. So this is kind of like the maternity ward here.
1: There are 250 cows in his barn. One is making a bit of a scene.
2: There's actually a cow in heat today. She's being very vocal, so you might be hearing her mooing over top of us talking.
1: Mark's grandfather started this farm in the early 1900s when he came to Canada from Punjab. He set up near Chilliwack, about an hour and a half east of Vancouver. If trade barriers came down entirely, the way advocates like Brian Lee Crowley want, Mark would be competing with dairy farmers from across the country.
2: And that's the one thing about like places like the prairies, definitely is cheaper to produce milk because a lot of the hay is grown there, a lot of the grain is grown there. So, and land is cheaper, right? I mean, it's getting more expensive in the prairies, but it's definitely cheaper than it is in the Fraser Valley here.
1: Mark would like to keep the farm going, but with inflation, high interest rates, and unpredictable weather, it's not easy. Now add the uncertainty of changing trade rules.
2: Well, it definitely gives me anxiety, right? It definitely makes you worry that, you know, the whole industry across the country would be up on the chopping block.
1: In theory, he says he's not opposed to opening up trade between provinces.
2: Certain provinces could probably produce certain products cheaper than others, right? So I do worry about, like, you know, milk that's produced cheaper in different province coming to BC.
1: What if the price was cheaper for consumers?
2: That's a tricky subject because, yeah, I mean, I understand that people are always looking for, you know, especially now with the cost of living is high. So I understand as consumers, you want a cheap product. If you can find it cheaper, you're going to want it, right? So, but at the same time, you know, if you know it's been produced right in your backyard, maybe that's a bit of like reason to purchase it. If you want to talk about, you know, efficiency and like your carbon footprint, why would you ship it 1,000 kilometers when you could just source it from 100 kilometers?
0: I understand completely that this frightens people who are used to the current system. I don't blame them for being frightened.
1: Brian Lee Crowley from the McDonald Laurier Institute thinks all barriers need to be on the table, including supply management. That could be a tough sell in Ottawa. Statements from Liberal leadership candidates Mark Carney and Chrystia Freeland, the NDP and the Conservatives all stated they support Canadian farmers and supply management.
0: I think this is a typical example of a larger problem. The average consumer would get a benefit of about $200 from getting rid of supply management.
1: Industry groups would quibble with that. They'd say prices would just be more volatile.
0: Whereas dairy farmers get their entire livelihood from supply management. So they are really motivated. And all the politicians, you know, their measure of success is whether they get reelected or not. People seem to think, oh gosh, it's so stupid that, you know, we continue to have these barriers to trade. What's wrong with our politicians? What's wrong with our politicians is that they respond to political incentives. And the fact of the matter is that in every one of these cases, the benefit to each Canadian is quite small of getting rid of the barriers, but the benefit of keeping the barriers is huge to the people that enjoy those protections. It's a conundrum that every country has faced. We are less successful than many others at defeating this problem.
1: Back in New Brunswick, Gerard Comeau puts his bottle of Bud in the recycling.
3: I want to open another one because then I won't be able to go for supper.
1: His case could have changed how trading is done in Canada. It didn't.
3: That's Canadian made, you know, it's made in Canada.
1: And it didn't change how he gets his beer, either.
3: I bought that in Quebec about, maybe a month ago. 3 weeks.
1: He's heading out to dinner. The local tavern has a Tuesday night special on steak.
3: Steak medium avec champignon.
1: Everyone here knows Gerard.
4: He's a star.
1: And what he tried to do.
5: We found it weird that he got caught.
4: because it's from just province to province.
3: You're more amazed with me going to court and fighting it.
5: Everybody was talking about it because we all did it. Why can you not go for buy whatever you want for beer? So why not?
1: On a Tuesday night at the Tavern in Tracadie, trade barriers still get everybody talking.
4: The trading with all borders down, that would be
3: great.
5: We would like that.
4: Yes.
5: We would love it, for sure.
4: Yeah, because some people say it's easier to sell lobster, like lobster in Maine, than sell it in Ontario. It's way harder to sell it in Canada. So if that could go down, it would be great.
3: I'm not an economist, but door barriers should be eliminated. Everybody's going to have to work together.
6: That documentary, A Case of Beer and Borders, first aired last year. It was produced by Jody Martinson with the audio documentary units Elizabeth Hoth and Joan Weber, with help from the CBC's Mary Catherine McIntosh. Well, that is our program for today. Please do stay tuned to Radio 1 for Q. And Matt Galloway returns to the host chair tomorrow with a special edition of The Current out of Victoria. You're not going to want to miss that. We are going to leave you today with some music from the legendary Sonny Rollins. He died earlier this week at the age of 95. Sonny was a giant. His career as a cutting-edge jazz saxophonist spanned more than 50 years. From the late 1940s onwards, he released more than 60 albums. His legendary solos earned him the reputation of one of the greatest jazz improvisers of all time. Sonny was considered the last living musician in a golden era of jazz greats. Here he is, the late, great Sonny Rollins with St. Thomas. I'm Catherine Cullen, sitting in for Matt Galloway. Thanks for listening to The Current.

0: 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When thieves broke into the Louvre with a ladder, the ladder company quickly produced a tongue-in-cheek ad.
1: We are not involved in the robbery.
0: When the Oscars read the wrong Best Picture winner, an optometry chain made fun of the mix-up.
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3: Colm Tabin wrote the novel Brooklyn. That movie was nominated for an Oscar. He got to go to the ceremony, but didn't get to go to the main part because he didn't write the screenplay. He'll tell you there is a very big difference between the red carpet and the linoleum. He'll be here today with that story and a new collection of short stories.
4: This is CBC News. Good morning. It is 10 o'clock. I'm Sean Lyons with your CBC News from Montreal. The panel of judges from Canada and around the world continuing to hear testimony at the Permanent People's Tribunal taking place in Montreal again today. It's day three of that human rights NGO hearings into Canada's residential school system. A warning that some details in this next report could be unsettling to some. As Gloria Enriquez tells us now, yesterday's hearing included a testimony of residential school survivors and their traumatic experiences at the hands of school and church staff.
5: He was coming down the stairs with a tray of glasses, and in these glasses were pills.
6: Lucy Tulagarjuk says before she and her sister could hide, Father Eric De Jager forced them to take those pills. Next thing she knows, she remembers being numb and dragged down the floor into the church, where other children were laying, seemingly sleeping. She says she was then sexually abused by the priest.
5: It seemed like I closed my eyes and I opened them again. He was now with my sister, who was laying beside me.
6: While she didn't attend residential school, her abuser was a teacher in several of those institutions. The priest was eventually convicted for sexually assaulting children as young as four. Inside another residential school, George Diamond says he suffered physical abuse. He says kids were hit in the head and their ears were twisted. Diamond says the trauma persisted long after he left the system.
7: It was hard for me. Once I started having children, to show affection to them, I had a problem.
6: Diamond says he made sure he never hurt his children like he was. The tribunal will continue to hear testimony from survivors in the coming days. It will issue an interim ruling on Friday on whether Canada committed crimes against humanity, including genocide. Gloria Enriquez, CBC News, Montreal.
4: Reminder, if anyone is affected by the subject matter here, survivors and others, there is the National Indian Residential School Crisis Line available 24 hours a day, 1-866-925-4419. To other news now, and Prime Minister Mark Carney says he wishes his former Environment Minister Stephen Guilbeault well in his future endeavors. Guilbeault is due to announce his departure from politics today. The Montreal area Liberal MP and former minister has been critical of the government's climate plans. He quit Prime Minister Carney's cabinet last fall after an energy deal was signed with Alberta. This morning, Mark Carney asked about the situation, says he's got a long professional track record with Stephen Guilbeault, and he hopes that'll continue.
8: We worked together when I was UN Special Representative on Climate Action and Finance as well. So we worked together closely in a variety of areas, and I've always enjoyed working with him. And then, you know, in terms of the follow-up questions, of course, it's for him to make decisions about his career.
4: Guilbeault also co-founded the climate group Équiterre. In a statement this morning, that group says that Guilbeault's resignation is what it calls a logical conclusion. It says that environment is just not a priority for the federal Liberal caucus these days. Meanwhile, Canada is eyeing a fleet of surveillance aircraft for the Royal Canadian Air Force. Prime Minister Carney this morning saying the federal government's entering into contract negotiations with Saab, which produces planes in a joint partnership with Bombardier here in Quebec. Carney says the Air Force needs the jets to monitor new threats such as hypersonic missiles. Federal government has previously said that it is in the market for 6 radar aircraft in order to help protect Canada against threats. And finally, police in Montreal say that the number of stolen vehicles in the city continues to decline. Still, they point out the problem is not over just yet. Yesterday, officers carried out a major operation at the port of Montreal. They checked almost 50 container trucks heading into the port facilities. And during that and subsequent raids carried out as part of their operation, they say they managed to find almost 40 stolen vehicles. A number of people were questioned yesterday. Police say their investigation is ongoing. And that was your CBC News. Turn to the weather now from Environment Canada. Lots of regions with the same forecast today. Montreal into the Laurentians, mix of sun and cloud. We are expecting shower activity later this afternoon, highs from 21 to 24 degrees. Sherbrooke and into Quebec City, same thing there, a mix of sun and cloud, 30% chance of showers later this afternoon with highs of 21 degrees in both areas. For Gaspé, periods of rain continuing as temperatures steady near 6, mainly cloudy, chance of showers in Val-d'Or and 16.
3: Hey, I'm Tom Power. Welcome to Q. A lot of comics get into comedy because, you know, they were told their whole lives how funny they are. They go to an open mic night with their friends. They go, come on, man, you're so funny. Get up there. You'll be hilarious. And they do, and they kill it, and their lives are straightened out. Not Julie Kim. She says she grew up being told to keep it down, play it straight. In fact, the only reason she took a comedy class at all was to get better at public speaking for her corporate job. She'll tell you how that led to becoming one of Canada's top comedians. Julie Kim coming up. Plus, when you think about ballet, words like poise and posture may come to mind. Jera Wolf is a choreographer who's made a living telling dancers to let it all go. Release. Be free. Be yourself. He'll be here to tell you about his new work called Kismet. All that coming up on Q. For some parents, maybe you if you're a parent, or maybe your own parents, it's a nightmare scenario. Your kid is on the pathway to becoming a doctor or a lawyer or, I don't know, for example, an industrial engineer with a very steady corporate job. You know, something secure. And all of a sudden, the parent gets a phone call. Your kid's telling you, actually, I want to do stand-up comedy. Actually, I want to have a career in the arts. That's what Julie Kim did. Luckily for her. Luckily for parents everywhere, and luckily for any kids listening to this that are currently about to tell their parents that they're going to drop out of school to do comedy, that switch really paid off, and Julie has become one of Canada's top comedians.
9: They say things like, oh, your baby's so beautiful. It must be because she's half Asian, which is nice. Like, it's very much a compliment to her, but I think very much an indirect insult to me, I think, right? Because what are they really saying? It's like they're saying, Julie, your baby's going to look just like you, but thankfully, not too much. Okay? They're saying, Julie, you look okay, but have you considered a Caucasian filter? Huh?
3: Julie's based in Vancouver. She's from Toronto. She's toured all over the States and Canada. She supported the likes of Ronnie Chang and Rick Mercer. She wrote for shows like Kim's Convenience and Run the Burbs. Do you remember a few years back at the Juno Awards, Simu Liu from Kim's Convenience and, you know, Marvel fame, did like a parody of I Am Canadian? She wrote that. Julie was back home in Toronto recording a live episode of her podcast, Bothered. That's where she talks about things that bother her and a celebrity guest, the things that bother them. And while she was here, Julie dropped by our studio to talk about her strange journey in comedy. I started by asking her about her life before stand-up and how that well-paying corporate career plan got derailed in the first place. Heads up, if there are some younger listeners in the room, the language is on the explicit side. Here's Julie Kim.
10: I just knew I wanted to do something conventional. I came from a family where, you know, my parents worked very hard, literally. They ran their own convenience store, getting, you know, making dollars a day, working really hard. So I knew there was no backup
3: Julie
10: there.
3: Julie Kim, parents ran a convenience store.
10: Truly. And our last name was actually Kim. But yeah, we lived on top of it. That was like our life. Mm-hmm. And so I just knew that I had to do something where I made some money. Like, I wasn't going to fall back on anything, like wealthy parents. And I also, you know, as the eldest child, had it ingrained in me that, like, I had some sort of, you know, filial responsibility. So I definitely went into things that were more conventional.
3: And why, and if that was, you wanting to do stand-up comedy was motivated by wanting to be a better public speaker at work, is that right?
10: A better speaker, because as a young woman, and maybe as a young woman who is a woman of color, I realized that like everybody was talking over me and I would have what I thought were good ideas and people would ignore me. Every woman has a story, Tom, of saying, like them just saying something in a meeting and being completely unheard or just like ignored. And then some old guy named Bruce says the exact same thing. And everyone's like, oh, that's a great idea, Bruce. You're such a genius. That's why you're our CEO. And then you're just sitting here like, what the frig is going on in this world? So I just remember that happening a lot when I first went into working. And what I noticed was that the people who were listened to were often people who had automatic respect and entitlement, of course, but also anybody else who spoke well. And I thought, well, that is a power that I can learn. So I set out to become a better speaker by doing guest lectures and practicing, but also I thought stand-up comedy would be like the main way I could command attention in a room. And I didn't realize that I would like just keep doing it and never stop and have that be the thing I love.
3: I'm surprised too, not because you're so good, but because I feel like you got some weird advice when you first started. Remember those stand-up comedy classes? Can you talk about that?
10: Yeah. So yeah, I mean, sometimes the people that teach these courses are not like, you know, the most active in the scene or whatever. And so, yeah, I took two courses and one of the teachers was, you know, an older gentleman and he wasn't really like a club comic, but he was like more of a corporate comic. And he told, I'll just never remember this. I think it was partway through the course. He said, look, ladies, most of the people that are going to be in the audiences are men and you know men. So you don't want to look too good. Otherwise, they're going to get distracted and not pay attention to your jokes. And he said, and the ladies that are there might be there as dates to those men. You don't want to look too good or sound like you're too confident because then they won't enjoy your joke because they'll be jealous of you. It's so gross.
3: Well, wasn't there also like a don't nag, don't sound like you're nagging if you're a woman comedian?
10: Yes, as a female comedian, men have enough nagging through their mothers and their partners. So if you sound like you're talking down to them or teaching them something, they're going to automatically shut off their ears.
3: Oh my God.
10: And that's the only way I know how to talk, Tom. So I don't know what I'm going to do about
3: that. What did you make of that at the time? What did you make when you were sitting in the class and someone saying that? And you were accomplished at that point. You know?
10: I mean, at that I would love to say I stood up and I said, that is a disgusting thing to say. Old man, I reject that and the whole patriarchy. Yeah, and sorry, I left, yeah. But I didn't. I was just like, oh, that's good to know. Because just as in life, you hear things and then later you learn, oh, that was bullshit. And then you filter it out.
3: So then you start doing it for real. Then you start doing stand-up, you start doing mics, you start doing some shows. My understanding is not a lot of Asian Canadian comedians at all.
10: When I started?
3: And almost like no Asian Canadian women except for you. Is that right?
10: I don't remember there being any Asian female comedians in Canada at the time. I think the only one that like anybody really knew was Margaret Cho when I started like 12 years ago. That was it.
3: Did you feel like the doors were open to you when you started doing stand-up in Canada?
10: I feel like my perception was that in the beginning, the barriers had a lot more to do with being a woman than anything that was racial or cultural. And they're not visible barriers or doors that are closed. They are things like the idea that we already have a woman on the show, so maybe you can join next week.
3: People would say that stuff like that to you.
10: Yeah, things like that. Yeah. And then they even like other comedians would police what we would say. They'd be like, oh, you know, like women are always talking about their vaginas. Oh yeah, have you heard a man go 5 minutes without talking about his, I don't know if I can like
3: yeah, you can do
10: say,
3: whatever you want to say.
10: Dick, his dick, right? Like they're always talking about their dicks. Mm-hmm. And then like, when I got married and had a kid and started talking about a C-section, I'd still, and they're good jokes about C-sections.
9: So I had a C-section by choice. They think that women who choose to have C-sections only do it because, you know, you're afraid of going through the worst pain of your life, or you don't want to stretch out and ruin your vagina, or you don't want to take a giant crap on the delivery room floor, right? But for me, no, it was not one of those things. It was all of those things. Yes.
10: So I'd still get comments. Oh, women always talking about their private parts. Like, so dumb.
3: I heard you tell a story about that, that you told that story about having a C-section on. Yeah. And then someone like said something to you.
10: Yeah. It's a clip that went kind of viral. And by that 10 million views on Instagram alone, This is an actual show in Whistler, BC, last March, March 2025. I'm just doing a normal set. We almost didn't record it because it was just like an awkwardly shaped theater. I'm doing this joke about my C-section, and a man at the show in the front row stopped me to say that he reads scientific studies for fun and that I should have actually had a natural birth because then that way the bacteria gets on the baby. And it was hilarious.
11: What did you say back?
10: I just said, are you here alone, sir? That was the first thing. And he was alone. He was pretending the people next to him were his friends, and they're like, we don't know him at all. And then I let him keep talking because this is what you have to do with stupid people, right?
11: Yeah, you let
10: them talk, and they just reveal that they're even stupider than you thought at the beginning. Then he started explaining. Then at one point, he turned to the audience, and I'm like, no. Don't talk to them. I said, I am the star of the show. And then we just kept going a little bit. And then at the end, I said, you know what? It's fine. When I had the baby, I said, you know what? Just swaddle her around there. And I told him that I dipped her back in a few times. Just stupid stuff. And this is, I'm really glad that it happened. I'm really glad that it was recorded, but I'm really glad that, because I can be a serious person because I have a serious and structured background. And I have, you know, like the strong sense of justice. I really can get so serious to the point of being boring sometimes. So I really have to be conscious that I'm light and fun right now. I'm stage Julie. So I let this happen and I just had fun with him rather than shutting him down.
11: Yeah.
10: And it was very fun.
11: It's really clear that from the get-go, you loved stand-up comedy. That it was something you went into to get a bit better at speaking, mm-hmm. and that you did these shows. Like, what is it that you think you were getting out of it? What is it that you think you were getting out of it that you know?
10: Oh, I like this question. So I think what I have got out of it in the past, or what I wanted, is different than now. So in the beginning, I wanted to do a very difficult thing.
11: That was very impressive, by the way. A little retake. We're going to do a little edit there. That was amazing.
10: Okay. It would be funny if you kept that in.
11: Yeah. We might now. So hold on. When you what did you want out of it when you started versus now?
10: I wanted to become a good speaker, and I knew that stand-up was a very difficult thing to do. I just wanted the challenge. I can't say that I loved it, but I wanted to do something different, and it was a neat thing to talk about at parties or whatever. Over the years, it has changed a lot. I didn't think in the beginning that this was something I could do for a living. Comedy is this thing where like a few people do it super well and they're like millionaires and everybody else is down here and doing it part-time like a CFL player. Do you know what I mean? Yeah. So I didn't think it was something I could do the whole time. So you know what I actually did? I have a comedy girlfriend who also like worked a corporate job and was trying to do this thing. We call ourselves our own sugar daddies because we work and make money, legitimate money in legitimate jobs and then take that money and invest it. And I'm going to fly myself to Edmonton to do a middle spot at this show so that next time they might consider me as a headliner or whatever.
11: Did you quit your job?
10: Yeah. So what I did was I structured a plan where I would like work less and less professional work and more comedy and then like cross this bridge. So yeah, I started working independently as a contractor and then taking on like 75% work and 50% work and then 25% work until like just a few years ago. And now I'm doing like comedy, but also so many comedy adjacent things.
11: What do you remember about the day that you went from 25% to zero?
10: Oh, well, yeah, I was scared shitless, quite frankly. I mean, it's really scary to have to do that. And after you have a family, like a husband and a daughter, a young kid. But then I also thought, you know what, if I ever don't actually take a shot at this thing, it will be the biggest regret of my life.
11: I'm Tom Power. You're listening to Q. You're in the middle of my conversation with the Canadian comedian Julie Kim. We're talking about her journey in stand-up, about doing stand-up in the first place to get better at corporate public speaking and how that led to her becoming a pretty great stand-up. There's another sort of life event that happened to Julie that changed her stand-up. That's where we pick things up with a little clip of Julie doing stand-up, talking about dance.
12: Dad out there who's trying his best. Like last time, it was a dad with a baby strapped to his chest and a little toddler who was just doing his best, running after them, dropping snacks and going crazy. And I went to that man and I said, hey, I want you to know that I've seen what you've been doing and it's nothing special. Thousands of women at this second are doing what you're doing, but well, okay?
3: As someone with a 9-month-old at the house, I'm blissfully aware of what you're talking about there.
10: You are? Are you called a hero for doing just baseline stuff all the time?
3: I am praised for doing the lowest bar minimum. I really do notice it.
10: The bar is underground. Yeah, you really. Admit, like, right? You know, and what do you say? So I feel like there's a chance, there's an opportunity you have here, Tom, for some allyship. And every time someone compliments you, you could be like, actually, let me show you this 2-hour movie documentary about the unfair treatment of men and women.
3: I tend to say, I'm just being a dad. That's what I say. I'm just being a dad. Like, yeah. I try not to say, like, oh, thank you.
10: Oh, that makes you sound even better. That makes you sound like you're humble about being so amazing. Was that your plan?
3: No. The goal is to go like, hey, this is nothing special. This is just what's expected of everybody.
10: Then they're going to think better of you, just so you know. That's not your fault.
3: But that's what I'm secretly looking for.
10: I know.
3: I'm only kidding. But you talked about this earlier, that being when you became a mom, it kind of changed your fiduciary responsibility around stand-up. Hey, all of a sudden I got to make some money.
10: Yeah.
3: Did it change the stand-up too?
10: Oh, yeah, in the best way. And I'll tell you, like, I told you, like, I love a challenge. I love scarcity. I love, like, to prove people wrong, but not in a way where it's like, oh, I hope these people like me. But I love when I get underestimated, you know? And when I got married, isn't that the best? Yeah. Unless they're right, and then you're like, oh, shit. But but when I got pregnant, I just remember, like, all of a sudden a lot of people saying, oh, that's too bad. You were doing pretty well, because I had started to headline.
3: They said,
10: and
3: that's
10: all
3: too
10: that.
3: Bad.
10: Yeah. Like, because, you know, and they didn't mean to be offensive, but there really are not a lot of moms out there traveling and, like, doing that whole thing. There's a lot of dads in comedy talking about being a dad and how hard it is and stuff and traveling, but not a lot of moms. So it's just not in people's, like, paradigm, right? But I remember being like, no, I can't lose this. This is a part of me. So I went back to stand-up very, very shortly after I had my child, by elective C-section, by the way, so it would be more time efficient. And I came back. But here's what happened when I came back. It was very difficult. You're very tired, as you know. But the beautiful part, and people, especially moms, will often say this about anything after having a baby. You have less time. Your ego is gone a lot, like the first few diapers that you're changing and the spit ups and stuff. You're just like, life is about different stuff. And so you're less ego driven, or that's how I felt. So, and you have less time to BS and make stuff up. So whereas previous to having the kid, my comedy was kind of theoretical. One time I was on a bus and did this, you know, this or that. Now the most efficient thing to do was to talk about my real life, which was full of frustrations and events that were good also. And also, I didn't have the time for filters. So for the first time, I would speak, like, literally from my gut and my heart, meaning that for the first time, I was actually being authentic and vulnerable, which we're supposed to be as people anyways. And I think that having a kid made me like that as a person, but also I became like that on stage. And then for the first time, I became very congruent, my onstage persona and my real life persona, and they both became less filtered. And then life, in a way, became easier because I could just be myself every day.
13: A friend of mine asked if I would consider a home birth. We all have a friend that wears too much hemp, right? Yeah. And I was like, home birth? No way. I don't even bake at home. It's too messy. Are you kidding me? Home birth? How do you even get placenta out of the couch? I have no idea what. No way.
3: Let's talk about the podcast. You're in Toronto to record a special for your podcast, Bothered.
10: Yes.
3: You talk about the soul-crushing small things that happen to you and probably to us too. Uh-huh. The moments that would make polite people bite their tongues. Give me some examples.
10: I don't remember writing that, but I like it. Okay. So first of all, I started this podcast because I didn't want just another podcast where I'm talking about this or that or what's going on with the weather. I'm a very, like, to the point person, and I wanted a purpose for the podcast. And I thought about what I could talk about forever that brings me alive and I don't get sick of. And I realized it is once in a while, probably too often, I have these conversations where I tell my friends about this jerk at this place who did this thing.
3: And I saw the one about the middle seat.
10: Oh, you did? That's a very recent one. Yeah, yeah. Like people trying to take my middle seat armrest when clearly he shouldn't be. And he was so rude to me and he grabbed my phone. Oh, you'll have to check it out.
3: Your thesis, and I do appreciate it, is that if you are in the middle seat, you get access to both armrests.
10: It is widely held that that is the unwritten and unspoken rule, except it's spoken when I'm there.
3: So this podcast is an opportunity for you to get some of the minutiae of the things that bothered you off your chest.
10: Yes, just like little stories of microaggressions and things like that. Some of them are racial. Some of them are gender-based. Like, and some of them are just stupid. Like my very first episode was about when I was at this fancy hotel lounge. I was talking on the phone, normal volume, not even on speakerphone, and an old man thought I was speaking too loudly, and he shushed me with his hands.
3: Like, no.
10: Yeah, thank you. Thank you.
3: And by the way, for the radio listeners.
10: Yes. Hand puppet shushing.
3: Yeah. Like a hand puppet up and down.
10: Like the most condescending.
3: Yeah.
10: Action you could do.
3: Julie, that's rough.
10: It's so rough. So what I did was, instead of being quiet, I said, oh, never talk to me like that. And I kind of laughed at him because that's a fun thing that I like to do. It's a form of like microfeminism. And I told him to shush. And you know what he did? He went over to the guy manning the lounge and he told the guy, and the guy's like, yeah, I can't even hear her. She's fine. He brought that man over right in front of me so he could explain to him how loud I was. And the man was like, sir, she's fine. And he was there forever trying to do this. Then he left. And then he was with a female partner, and he started talking with some other people, and then I, because I can't let things go, I said, oh, shh. And I did it back.
3: Oh, you did the hand gesture back?
10: Of course I did. Fantastic. I had to get revenge. This podcast at the core is about justified revenge and rightful rage. Again, I don't love the labels. They're also changing all the time. Now we actually use a different term. We say BIPOC. You know that one? BIPOC. Black, Indigenous, and other people of color. The Asian is silent.
3: How are things now in Canadian comedy versus when you started, in terms of, like, you told me, hey, I was the only Asian woman.
10: Yeah.
3: And there were only like a few Asian men, even.
10: Yeah.
3: How are things now compared to
10: that? Just a few. Well, diversity-wise, I feel like it's a lot more diverse.
3: Yeah.
10: And I love it because I feel like the more diverse talent is, then you have normalization of whatever voices coming from faces that are diverse, which is a big deal for representation. We also have a much wider audience base, more females going to comedy.
3: You see that? You really see that?
10: I really see that. And I see in my own shows too, because I did a big cross Canada tour last year with MRG. There'd be people coming, and yeah, a lot of them were Asian, but they would be like, this is my first time at a comedy show. This one young lady in Ottawa said, these are my parents. I just wanted you to meet my parents. They've never come to a comedy show. So like, it's amazing. Like, it really is the best. And
3: yeah.
10: At the end, as long as I make money, just kidding. No, as long as more people are laughing and open to comedy and become fans of comedy, that's good for everybody. Well, right?
3: This is what I want to close out on, because when I asked you earlier, like, what is it about stand-up that you went through all this sort of adversity, but you still did stand-up, and I asked you what is it that you loved about it. Mm-hmm. You very wisely talked to me about how you maneuvered it. You said, you know, like, I wanted to be better at speaking, so I did this work to get more confidence to be better at speaking.
10: Mm-hmm.
3: And then I found that, and then now I found out a way to be able to do it, be able to make money. I had to be able to figure out how to do this to pay for it.
10: Mm-hmm.
3: I was working another job to pay for comedy. What I haven't heard, and maybe this is a good way to close, is what it actually is about stand-up that you love.
10: Mm-hmm.
3: Like the being on stage, what does it give you?
10: Well, I love creativity. I love living a creative life, because I feel like it's a form of expressing yourself. And the reason that means so much to me is because growing up, I couldn't express myself. I was from a family and a culture, especially as a girl, where I wasn't asked about my feelings and I couldn't express things. I used to repress laughing and smiling and told to not cry as much and things like that. So now, this is complete freedom to express myself in whatever way I want to do. I also get to live my real life, and everything I do, I get to find joy or jokes or whatever in it. So I feel like I really can be a whole human. I'm experiencing life and God, it sounds like I'm on drugs, but I really am not on drugs.
14: It's beautiful, man.
10: But
14: it's beautiful.
10: I get to really live in this life, and I get to live in my brain intellectually and emotionally in ways that I never knew a person could do. And so I feel really activated and alive. And I feel like it's also something I could do forever. My value really is in here and in here. So it makes me a better person. But it means a lot that the things that I say relate to other people. I was in Minneapolis 2 weeks ago, and a lady in the audience left a post-it note to give to the staff to give to me. And she said, as a Korean American in Minnesota, also with a Caucasian husband and child, I laughed so much and it brought me healing. Wow. And I don't want to at all purport that I'm doing God's work. I'm not doing this for charity. Again, I want to be profitable, but I enjoy it immensely. But if I also can offer people these feelings and experiences, oh my God, what a great combination of things. So that's it.
14: Nice to meet you.
10: Oh, nice to meet you.
14: Thank you so much for coming in. I really like talking to you.
10: Same. Thank you so much.
3: 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You can find her podcast, Bothered, wherever you get your podcasts. Julie's on tour. She's going to be in Charlottetown, Prince Edward Island on June 5th, in Edmonton, Alberta on June 18th, has more shows in the Atlantic provinces in August. Go to juliekimcomedy.com for more. Coming up after this, the award-winning choreographer and dancer Jira Wolf will be here. Ballet is, as we all know, I think, an art of precision. How straight can you stand up? How straight can you extend your arms? How high can you lift your leg? Dancers are, this is drilled into their heads from the time they are essentially 3 or 4 or 5 years old when they start dancing. And Jira Wolf has to go in with these trained dancers and say, hey, relax, take it easy, be yourself. That's a hard feat. He'll be here to tell him, feet, get it? He'll be here to tell you all about that and about his new show, Kismet. It's after this on Q.
4: Good morning. It is 10:30. I'm Sean Lyons with your news headlines. We're watching Ottawa at this hour because the Federal Liberal Caucus is currently meeting on Parliament Hill. It is during that meeting that former Environment Minister Stephen Guilbeault is expected to announce officially to his colleagues that he is leaving politics. The Montreal area MP has been critical of the Carney government, specifically over its energy policies and its recent deal with Alberta over pipelines and other concerns. This morning, asked about all this, Prime Minister Mark Carney would only say that he has had a long and successful professional relationship with Stephen Guilbeault, and he hopes that will continue, wishing him well in future endeavors. In Val-d'Or, two people still reported missing after an early morning suspicious fire. The flames ended up engulfing 5 buildings, including some of them that were completely destroyed earlier this morning. It is one of 2 suspicious fires that started in the same city within 15 minutes of each other. Police say it is unclear whether or not they may be related. Weather forecast now, Montreal into the Laurentians. A mix of sun and cloud, generally speaking, with some shower activity expected late this afternoon. High of 21 in the Laurentians and 24 in Montreal. Sherbrooke and Quebec City, same forecast. A mix of sun and cloud across the board. 40% chance of showers late this afternoon and highs in both areas of 21. Periods of rain, temperatures steady near 6 in Gaspé. Mainly cloudy with showers in Val-d'Or and 16 degrees.
3: Tom Power, you're listening to Q. Have you ever wanted something so badly you felt like it was meant to be? A job you really wanted, but you didn't get. Someone you loved, who didn't love you back. A dream that you chased for years, but eventually you just kind of had to let go of it. You gave yourself completely to something or someone, and it didn't happen. And what's left after that? What do you do when the thing that was meant for you turns out it wasn't? That's what's at the heart of the Canadian dancer and choreography, Jira Wolf's new ballet, Kismet. Striving to get something you want, something that feels like destiny, and then not getting it. Jira is originally from Toronto. He's lived and worked all over the country as a dancer and choreographer. He's known for his deeply emotional, incredibly physical work. He's choreographed for the World Winnipeg Ballet, for Canada's National Ballet School, has been awarded the Dora for Outstanding Original Choreography. Jira's new ballet, Kismet, is a world premiere. It doesn't open until Friday. So I'd love to be able to tell you I saw it. I actually didn't get to see it. So I'm going to find out about this thing as you do. Jira stopped by the Q studio to tell you all about it. I started off by asking him, just like when you're a week away from a world ballet premiere, what's your day like?
15: It looks like a lot of planning because right now we're in that crunch time moment where really we get about an hour of full cast, you know, focus time on the work. Yeah. And that's about it. So it's about really concentrating on what we can do within that hour to get the dancers and to get the creation to where it needs to be, you know.
3: What are the other 23 hours all about?
15: Stressing. it's really about crafting the final moments, and you know, we have the framework in place, and it's really about making those final little adjustments that are going to get the dancers really ready for the final performance or the opening performance on next Friday.
3: Can you give me, I'm tried my best on the premise there. Can you, in your own words, give me the premise of Kismet?
15: Kismet is a journey. It's a journey that this character goes through. They're with this partner that's dancing with them, a dance partner that's just very steadfast and strong. And they continue to move through a dance until they see something beautiful. And what we're doing is we're creating a tree with bodies. So with these like 33 bodies on stage, we create this tree type structure that kind of pulls this dancer into the structure. And then it sort of falls apart. And I thought of it as...
3: The tree.
15: Yeah, it does. The tree falls apart. It gets torn apart. And it sort of represents their dream or their destiny, this character. So I think of it as, you know, when you pursue something... And you know you have to go for it no matter what. And you go for it and it falls apart. And then I think about like what's left when it does all fall apart. Because I thought about times in my life, like even thinking about dance, like just imagine if I didn't have it, how horrible that would be. And, you know, I always kind of went like, oh no, that would be the end for me. That would be it if I didn't have dance or if I didn't have creation or whatever this was. And then I reflected on it and looked over at the people that were there, always been there in my life. And I went, what am I talking about? I'd be fine.
3: What do you mean?
15: Yeah. Yeah, like I don't know. Have you ever had a dream? Like, did you ever really?
3: No, never.
15: Yeah, no.
3: Dead in here, buddy. Of course I have. Yeah, I've certainly have. And I've had dreams that I've been lucky enough and fortunate enough and have had help with.
15: Yeah.
3: To be able to make them come true, and I feel incredibly grateful for those. And I've also had dreams that haven't necessarily worked out. Dreams that I don't even know why they were dreams. I don't know why I wanted them, you know? Mm-hmm. And I've also had not gotten things and had to, you know, sort of reorient myself after that and learn that I'm going to be okay. I think I know what you're talking about.
15: Yeah. And that's kind of it. Learning that you're going to be okay. And like looking over and like someone like me, my girlfriend, my partner, I look over at her and I'm like, oh, you're there for me. You've got my back, you know, no matter what. I look over at my, you know, or whatever, whoever it is, your family member, whoever it is. And you're like, I'm fine. Everything's okay.
3: Yeah. I mean, the older you get, the more you realize that those things you're striving towards are relatively meaningless compared to the people around you.
15: Yeah.
3: Okay. Tell me a little bit more about what this looks like. Why are they partners? Why are there two people?
15: Well, because it starts that way. It starts with the two people and then it ends with the two people. And it's so much about the journey, but the reality was it's sort of just a reflection of being like, look what you're left with that same person, and look at this beautiful journey you went on with this person.
3: So it looks
15: it was
3: like
15: always there.
3: It looks like them dancing, and then each of these they become the tree. I'm trying to get a sense for people listening to this what this looks like on stage.
15: Oh gosh, yeah, that's such a difficult thing, you know, conversation to actual realization of what it looks like on stage. Yeah. But it's a little because it's true. Yeah, that's very difficult.
3: Yeah. I'm glad I don't have to do it.
15: Yeah, it's magical. Mm-hmm. So the piece is sort of like I'm pulling inspiration from the forest. Their costumes are kind of like fungi-like, but they're like these beautiful creatures and very organic and earthly, if that makes sense. And everything, there's no real sharp movements that like stop. Everything is sort of undulating and moving and constantly in motion. Like it'll expand and then it'll contract. And then this tree organism sort of pulls this duet into it. And then it just falls apart and shatters almost like liquid, or like almost when you have two different liquids kind of mixed together and it just sort of disperses and melts. And so it's very... I use the word melt a lot in the studio. I talk about like candles melting and this very like organic, natural, rooted kind of movement quality that we're trying to get.
3: How comfortable are you with people going to see it, watching this show and watching this work and not getting that, like not knowing anything about it? Because that's like, as opposed to like your Romeo and Juliet's, where like, mm-hmm. oh, it's a very clear story. What's your perspective on that?
15: I think it's great. And I'd rather them not really know much about it at all. And I think when I created this, I really just wanted to create a piece that I would like to see and that maybe someone like a family member of mine would like to see and someone that, you know, doesn't know much about dance.
3: Tell me more about that. Like this is interesting to me. Because most people, when they write a book, mm-hmm. I'm writing a book, I want people to read the book and understand the narrative in the book. This is so interesting to me, especially with contemporary dance. You have a narrative, you have a story you want to tell, but really you're kind of okay if someone just sits in their chair in the theater and just doesn't know about the narrative and just takes it in.
15: I think that's the magical thing about, or at least the thing that I really love about creating work, is hearing all the stories about what people think it was. And they're always really close to what my narrative was, but they're never the narrative that I was trying to show. And I think that's the beauty of contemporary art and the work that I do. It's really nice to, like, we all go and we watch it and we have an experience and then we talk about how we felt about it. And, you know, some people, you know, tell me a very vivid story that's nothing at all like the story I was trying to portray. But I kind of love it.
3: It never bums you out? It never disappoints you?
15: Oh, not at all. It excites me. I'm like, oh my goodness, you saw that? Incredible. Cool.
3: I think that might be what keeps people from seeing contemporary art, is the feeling that I don't get it. Like, I'm going to watch it and I don't get it.
15: My work isn't that complex.
3: Like, no, but
15: I think
3: what you're saying.
15: I think my work's quite simple, so I think everyone gets it. Or
3: no, but I think it's more like maybe I should just speak. Mm-hmm. I've had different experience with it because since I've been hosting this show and I understand these things a little bit differently. But I think I did avoid contemporary dance or contemporary art for a long time because I felt like there was something to get that I wasn't getting. There was like a mm-hmm. there was a story that everyone else in the room was understanding that I wasn't understanding. And I would spend the entire time trying to like essentially solve a puzzle.
15: Yeah, I try to stay away from that. I don't want the audience to have to work that hard.
3: Once I found that out.
15: Okay. You found out that you could just sit back and relax and watch it and you were, I don't want the audience to feel like they're not in on the joke or they're not in on what's taking place. I'd rather a non-dancer have a response to it, and that's the response I value their response almost just as much as, you know, bringing someone into the room who's a choreographer or someone that's a rehearsal director or been in dance for many years. I almost would value, I know it sounds really weird, but I would value someone that doesn't know about dance almost more. And that might be a weird approach, but
3: why?
15: Because they're unbiased in their view. And there's something so beautiful about that. And I want to create dance for those people who don't have an imprint or don't have baggage towards dance in the first place. They're just, it's almost like watching movies. Sometimes I've watched movies with like actors and they're talking about how this person's not approaching the lines properly or looking. And I'm like, stop ruining the movie. What are you doing? Anyway, so it's kind of like that. Like, I think I want to create dance for regular people. Not that I don't want to create it for dancers.
3: No,
15: I'd love to create it for dancers as well, but I just feel like I really value, like, I want to create something that like my family members look at and say that, wow, that was incredible. Like, I want to create works for them.

0: I'm Tom Power. You're listening to Q. You're in the middle of my conversation with the dancer and choreographer Jira Wolf, who has a world premiere opening at the National Ballet of Canada later this week called Kismet. Isn't it destiny that you happen to be listening to this interview? What you're hearing right now is the music that Jira used for this piece. It's taken from Symphony No. 2 by Ezio Bosso, Under the Trees Voices. I don't know anything about this piece. I don't know if you do. So I asked him a little bit about it and why he chose it. Take a listen.
1: It's so beautiful, and it's very cinematic. It's something that you would hear in like a movie, so I feel like it's very accessible. It's not a challenging piece as far as like listening to it.
0: What's the story of it? Do you know the...
1: Ezio Bosso created Under the Trees Voices, and it's a symphony, and they actually play it in the mountains in Italy, and it was recorded live. So the version that we're like rehearsing to... It'll be the orchestra live at the Four Seasons, but the version that we're listening to in the studio, you can like hear children and you can hear like

0: just thought it was absolutely, it was like the moment I heard it, I just knew I had to choreograph to it.
1: It's rooted in nature. You talked about how Kismet is very, very much rooted in nature. You talked about how the central image of the ballet is a tree. What's going on with you in nature? Where does that come from? Is something in your upbringing around nature?
0: I would say for sure my childhood. I was fortunate enough to always be surrounded by nature.
1: Where'd you grow up?
0: Kind of all over. I was actually born in Toronto, mm-hmm. and then we lived in the beaches area. I left when I was very young, when I was 2. So I remember absolutely none of that.
1: Yeah.
0: And then we were in Nova Scotia. So
1: where around?
0: My great-grandmother, she was from, or my grandmother, is from Inverness, Cape Breton Island. So we were there, which was...
1: Lots of nature around there.
0: Oh, yeah. And I would remember actually one of the first memories of me as a kid would be climbing trees. And that would be like my first challenge, you know, as a kid, like... You know, like, how do I get up this tree? I remember even like once I fell and I got my leg caught in the tree, and it was really traumatic because I was alone in the woods and I was just crying and I was like laying upside down as a kid. And then I had to stay calm and figure out how to like get my leg unhooked from the tree or whatever it was. But it was sort of a traumatic experience that then I was able to overcome. And that was something, you know, I don't know how old I was, 4 years old or whatever it was. And, you know, the tree was probably like 8 feet tall or something. But in my mind, it was like this huge challenge and this like really scary moment in my life that I was able to overcome. And I don't know. I think there's just something about trees that I've always been fascinated by as a kid. And I still am to this day.
1: Were you dancing in Cape Breton?
0: I wasn't. And I remember taking some like step dancing lessons when I was very, very young. And my mother always wanted me to dance. Like she was pushing me to do step dancing. I found it boring. And then I got into break dancing when I finally moved to BC and I was living in Kelowna. I got into break dancing and I just fell in love with it. And I remember seeing it, you know, at like a school dance, some of the older students were doing like this break dancing thing that seemed so new to me. And I was looking at it and I was so fascinated by it. So then in grade 5, for phys ed, my gym teacher would bring in these VHS tapes and we'd put them into the TV, and it was her husband breakdancing, and we would learn videos. We learned off of the VHS tapes.
1: I wasn't expecting that last. Yeah, I figured the VHS tapes were going to be of breakdancers in New York or something like that. No, just her husband breakdancing.
0: Yes, her husband. Like, well, because, you know, it's, and because of that, here I am today, you know? That's, you're right.
1: I just thought you were going to say someone, you know, in Atlanta or in New York or, you know, in Toronto at least, you know?
0: No, someone in the interior BC. Just.
1: You go on to attend the Royal Winnipeg Ballet School. Before we talk about your choreographed style now.
0: Yeah.
1: Tell me about, I find people who are from in contemporary worlds who come from a more traditional world really interesting. Mm-hmm. But let's set the stage for people who don't necessarily know it. Tell me about the experience of training in traditional classical ballet. Like, what's the emphasis during that training? What are the markers of success in that training?
0: There's a rigidity, but there's also this like repetitive nature to it that also is just really incredible and can become sort of addictive. You know, I was going from like breakdancing and then going to a dance studio and doing a little bit of hip hop and jazz and, you know, getting into ballet a little bit and then going to a professional ballet school and, you know, waking up, doing an hour and a half ballet class and then either going to a variations class or pas de deux class and then from there going to modern class or character class. And then, so the structure is really great for development. And it was, the training I got was very... it was very muscular. It wasn't so much like we weren't talking about breath. I wasn't learning about relaxation and movement. It was very much like we're going to do this many tendus front, this many to the side, this. Everything was very physical. And at that time too, you know, when you're young and you're training, everything, or at least my approach to dance, was very work hard. Work hard, there's nothing else to it, you know? And as I got older, I started to realize, okay, well, it's work hard, but it's also this, or it's also moving through relaxation, which I try to do more now.
1: Well, like, so give us an example of how you do that. So like with the dancers, you're dealing with dancers at the National Ballet now. When you're going into work on a piece like this, what do you focus on with them now?
0: Well, originally when I did the 3 weeks with them last year in August, I was just almost taking a bunch of information and a bunch of movements and putting it on their bodies. And then when I came back 2-3 weeks ago and walked into the studio, I watched them and I went, oh, wow, the movement's really

0: sitting on their body. So at the beginning, it doesn't like
1: sit. What does that mean to sit on their body?
0: It looks embodied. It looks a lot more embodied. It looks more natural.
1: It looks like they're not doing a move. It looks like they're moving naturally.
0: Yeah. Okay. It looks comfortable.
1: Yeah.
0: When you see, like, it's the same for musicians. Like, I don't know. I would assume that some of the best musicians, they look like they're chilling.
1: Yeah.
0: They don't look like they're sweating and stressing.
1: Yeah. Yeah.
0: You know? It's that's the same for dance, I'd say. Especially in my movement, I want things to be long. I don't want everything to be small. But how can we achieve that length with like the least amount of effort?
1: But my question is more like you are a trained classical ballet dancer, which has a certain rigidity to it, as mm-hmm. you mentioned. And you can spend your entire career, and when you're young, especially as a dancer, you almost don't leave that world very much. You can give yourself to that world entirely for the rest of your life. That sort of like mm-hmm. regimen. When you are coming in with more contemporary dance, you're using expressions like long and short. It seems to be a little bit more contemporary, a little less based on that rigidity.
0: Mm-hmm.
1: And you're going into a place like the National Ballet where a lot of these students, or a lot of these dancers, I should say, would have come from that and may even still be living in that sort of rigidity.
0: Mm-hmm.
1: How do they take it? How do you approach it?
0: I guess by physically showing them. And that's maybe the benefit of being also a dancer.
1: But is it hard for them to loosen up? Is it hard for them to escape that rigidity in themselves?
0: They're extremely smart. And they're also very good at, you know, you could say, put your arm here. They will put it there. But now it's talking to them about breath and implementing breath that some of them might not be part of their normal practice, you know, and talking to them a lot about not holding things, you know, because they hold positions, because that's what you do in ballet. You hold a position as you like rotate. So you'll like put your arm in a position and you'll do your pirouette or whatever it is. But in my work, we're not going to hold. We're actually just going to like just get there just to get out. It's almost like we're going to just get there and then we'll hit some sort of a climax to fall out of it slowly.
1: So they have to unlearn a little bit.
0: A little bit, which they do really well. And, you know, if you're a company that wants to work with different choreographers, you know, that's kind of that chameleon-like nature of what makes, you know, a company really special is they can, like, shift gears and go, whoa, now we need to get into whatever Jera is interested in. And then they need to go, whoop, and now we need to switch gears to this other choreographer. It's extremely difficult. And I think that they're doing an incredible job with it.
1: Well, how do you want your dancers to feel?
0: Oh, goodness. Well, my hope is for them to feel comfortable, for the movement to feel embodied, for it to not feel like they're just rushing out on stage and trying their best to keep up. And I think they're going to feel great, you know, and they've been showing me that they're ready. We have a couple more hours next week. We've got an hour Monday and Tuesday to really get this into gear and really look at cleaning some of these moments up for the stage. But there's something also that the magic of costume and light and being at the Four Seasons Center, there's something that also really does to an ensemble where it kind of goes, oh, this is serious. We're in it now. And I want them to feel like they're a part of it. I want them to create an atmosphere that's magical. This piece is magical. It's not like tech or like sci-fi or like pedestrian. It's not a pedestrian piece. This is a magical piece. This is like going on a walk through the forest and seeing something and not being sure if you just saw something magical or otherworldly or not.
1: How do you then, if what we talked about at the very beginning around the idea of this work is you have a goal and a plan and a dream in mind,
0: mm-hmm.
1: and that dream and that plan can work,
0: yeah.
1: or it cannot work, and there's a certain letting go, which is really good for you in your ambitions. When you are making a work about that,
0: mm-hmm.
1: and also are trying to get it on stage and to do well in front of an audience, that is also the ambition. How do you, Jera, let go in this moment? Do you know what I mean?
0: I have such an incredible team. And I think because of them, I look at them and I look at how much work they put into the piece and how many people, like, you know, it's my name on the thing. But the reality is how many people have been supporting me and pushing me up and putting me in this position and then also supporting this very work, Kismet. I look at those people and it gives me so much, I guess, like courage and joy and pride. And that helps me go, we're going to be just fine.
1: But you can release yourself of the expectations?
0: Maybe not. No, I have a little bit of like a panic attack at home or whatever, but that's in private. Yeah. But I think after that little moment of boohoo, I'm so stressed about whatever this is, or I'm feeling vulnerable, I let it go. I let it go. And then I think about all the things that I have in my life that are great, and that me panicking about this, like, also it's just dance. Like, you know, yeah. I sometimes have to tell myself that and go, it's like, yeah, it's the love of my life. It's yeah. it's the thing I've put the most of my energy into, you know, my entire life. And it's the thing I care the most about, but I have to go, and it's just dance.
1: I can't wait to see this work, and good luck on it, and congratulations on it too.
0: Well, thank you very much. And thanks for covering it, because it's just so great that people are interested in ballet and what we're doing.
1: Jira Wolf is a Canadian dancer and choreographer. He joined me here in the Q studio. Kismet, his work is on at Toronto's Four Seasons Centre for the Performing Arts from May 29th to June 4th. By now, you may have heard the sad news about Sonny Rollins. Sonny Rollins, the legendary jazz saxophonist, has died. He was 95. I don't know if you've heard a bit of his story since the news broke yesterday, but let me tell you. At 18, he made his first recording, caught the ears of folks like Miles Davis and Thelonious Monk. It took him barely a decade to become one of the most respected and inventive jazz musicians of his era. It was a wild time to be a jazz musician in New York when Sonny was playing, and there he was, right in the middle of it. And I feel, I don't think grateful is the word for it. I feel so incredibly grateful that I got the chance to talk to Sonny Rollins. He had just turned 87 at the time. He was at a point in his career where his health didn't allow him to play the saxophone anymore. But he would still, like, play with his fingers. Like, he would still play with his hands. Like, he wouldn't be able to make any noise, but he would still play just for himself. I want to share a little bit of my conversation with him. This is from back in 2017. I asked him what it was like to be, you know, 1 minute a kid sneaking into clubs to hear some of these, like, legends on stage. And almost right away, he was up there with him. Folks like Charlie Parker, Lester Young. Was he intimidated?
2: You know, I was never intimidated by them. As a matter of fact, strangely enough, I felt that I was destined to be a prominent musician. I had a feeling one time when I was around 8 years old or so, I had a feeling that I would become a prominent musician. At any rate, playing with those guys was great because, for one thing, if you didn't qualify, you would not be there.
1: It's a meritocracy.
2: Exactly.
1: Yeah.
2: There's no way you could buy your way into playing with those guys. You had to be good, and they had to accept you. So this was wonderful that I was being accepted by these people.
1: I love that you knew at 8 years old that you were going to be a prominent musician. That gives you so much confidence then for the rest of your life, because it's meant to be.
2: Yeah, that's true. I never thought of it in that way, but I think that's why I was never, you know, afraid to play with these guys.
1: Wow. If you look back to that time, what's the one thing you think you took away, like the one thing you learned the most from that time in your life playing with these guys that you still have with you now?
2: Well, that's hard to say because there are so many things that I learned. There were so many things going on. But I can say that all of these musicians, in fact, all of the great jazz musicians that I've met in my life and that helped me, mentored me, they were all good people. They were all good human beings. And I think back on that sometimes. And I think playing music gives you an extra dimension to the understanding of

0: great Sonny Rollins with The Bridge from the album of the same name from 1962. Before that, you heard a little bit of my conversation with Sonny from back in 2017. Sonny Rollins has died at the age of 95. Tomorrow on the show, the Irish author Cullum Tabeen will be here. You might know his novel Brooklyn, or maybe you know the movie version of his book starring Saoirse Ronan. Cullum will be here to tell you how losing his father is what inspired him to write in the first place, and how that grief has continued as a through line in his work. We'll see you soon, later on.
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6: The new show, Maximum Pleasure Guaranteed, explores a lot of things. Parenthood, relationships, blackmail, and, of course, murder. It's a thriller where scam culture is at the center. You'll hear how Canadian actor Tatiana Maslany holds the show all together.
7: This is CBC News. Good morning, it is 11 o'clock. I'm Sean Lyons with your CBC News from Montreal. Prime Minister Mark Carney's Federal Liberal Caucus is meeting in Ottawa at this hour, and it is during that meeting that Liberal MP and former Cabinet Minister Stephen Guilbeault is expected to tell his caucus colleagues that he is leaving political and public life, at least when it comes to his time as a Federal Liberal. He quit the Prime Minister's Cabinet last fall after an energy deal was signed with Alberta and has been critical of the Liberals' energy and environmental strategy. Our own Janice McGregor is watching things evolve in Ottawa this morning.
8: Stephen Guilbeault has gone into the National Liberal Caucus meeting today. Liberal Whip Mark Harrison joked on his way in that he hadn't heard about anything, about anyone leaving. As you say, though, sources saying that as the day goes on, we are going to hear that Stephen Guilbeault is stepping back and laying out his reasons and his plan for the road ahead. This is actually really the second goodbye from Stephen Guilbeault because, of course, earlier he left Mark Carney's cabinet over the memorandum of understanding that was signed with Alberta with the goal to building a bitumen pipeline. A number of the things in that memorandum of understanding were rolling back climate policies from the previous Trudeau government when Stephen Guilbeault was the Minister of the Environment and Climate Change, things he had championed when you think about things like clean electricity regulations, the things they were asking the provinces to do there, carbon pricing, different sort of things integral to sort of what he wanted to accomplish on that file, now being adjusted in light of new realities.
7: That is Janice McGregor in Ottawa. Now, reactions already coming in, even though the official word hasn't come out about Guilbeault's future. Bloc Québécois MP Patrick Bonnet was a colleague when they were both working in the environmental activism sector. Bonnet says this is a message to Mark Carney.
9: What we've seen for the last year is the dismantling of the climate action plan that Canada had. But now we're just seeing a government which is unfolding the red carpet for more oil and gas, producing more, having new pipelines. We're kind of looking to which other MPs at the Liberal Party will stand up, like Mr. Guilbeault did, because it is definitely Alberta winning at the moment and oil and gas companies.
7: Guilbeault also co-founded the climate group Équiterre, and in a statement this morning, that group says Guilbeault's resignation is what they call a logical conclusion. It says the environment is simply not a priority for the current Liberal caucus. And finally, Montreal police say car thefts in the city continue to drop, but there's still more work to be done. Officers carrying out a series of spot checks at the city's port yesterday. Rowan Kennedy has that story.
10: Two investigators pry open a container at the Port of Montreal. Inside, two Land Rovers worth more than $150,000 each sit ready to be shipped out. Not far away, a transport truck is run through a powerful X-ray machine. Montreal police compare this operation to a surprise roadblock, but they're not looking for drunk drivers. They're looking for stolen cars. Salvatore Barbieri is with the Canadian Border Services Agency. If we find there's an anomaly, then we'll go further and search the containers, he says. 39 suspected stolen cars were recovered and 47 truck drivers were questioned. Pierre-Marc Houle is in charge of the operation for the Montreal Police Service. He says they intercept shipments at the port every single day. Houle says there could be other investigations and arrests in the coming days. More than 12,000 vehicles were reported stolen in Montreal in 2023. By 2025, that number was down to 6,600. But police say that's still too many and warrants operations like these. Rowan Kennedy, CBC News, Montreal.
7: And that was your CBC News. Turn to the weather from Environment Canada now. Montreal into the Laurentians. A mix of sun and cloud, although it's pretty sunny right now. There's still a chance of showers late in the afternoon, though. Highs from 21 to 24 degrees. Same thing from Sherbrooke all the way up into Quebec City. A mix of sun and cloud. Chance of showers by the end of the day today with highs across the board there of 21. Into Gaspé now. Periods of rain continuing through the day as temperatures remain steady at around 6 degrees and mainly cloudy. Chance of showers into this afternoon in Val-d'Or and expect a high around 16 degrees.
3: Okay, so Maximum Pleasure Guaranteed is this new show that's getting a lot of buzz. It centers on Paula, played by Canadian actor Tatiana Maslany, and the web she encounters after getting blackmailed by her favorite sex cam worker. It's being called her most provocative role yet. I'm Emile Niazi, sitting in for Elamine Abdel Mahmoud. This is Commotion. Rad Simon Pillay and CT Jones have seen the series, and they are here with me now. Hey, welcome to the show.
11: Hello.
12: Morning.
3: Let's start right here.
13: This could be fake, a scam.
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15: They kidnapped me. They're gonna kill me.
16: I know it's a scam.
17: We know everything. Your job, your ex, your daughter. We can destroy your life.
16: What do I do?
18: You're asking us?
3: I mean, heart palpitations just watching that trailer. I'm still recovering, honestly. I caught up again on the show last night. That's a bit of the trailer to the new dark comedy thriller, Maximum Pleasure Guaranteed. It airs on Apple TV. Now, Rad, I gave a very brief synopsis of the trailer off the top, but tell us, what do we need to know about this series?
11: Yeah, I mean, I think it's, just right off the top, when you say dark comedic thriller, like, that's a lot of things,
3: yeah,
11: right, that this show is. And this show is about a lot of things. And it's about a lot of things that happened to this woman named Paula, played by Tatiana Maslany. Because, I mean, you know, she's a woman hanging on to the hurricane that is her life, right? She is a recent divorcee, trying to set herself up in a new apartment. She's the mother trying to be a soccer coach to her young child.
3: Mm-hmm.
11: She has a thankless job as a copy editor, and so her life is a whirlwind. And and she's also, by the way, in a custody battle with her ex-husband, who has these really high-priced lawyers trying to make her out to be an unfit mother, right? And so, you know, amidst all of that, like, the only kind of time she has for any kind of intimacy are these scheduled appointments with a camboy. But then that camboy ends up roping her into a blackmail scam that then, you know, racks up a body count.
3: Yeah, it's one of those things where you can see the train wreck happening and you can't stop it, but you're like, you know, I don't know about you guys, but I was screaming at my TV quite a bit. CT, you've watched a lot of the series so far. What's your initial reaction of what you've seen?
12: Well, I was absolutely hooked from the first episode. I mean, the messy kind of idealism and ultimate failures that are inherent to motherhood, that's something that I really love to see explored in mm-hmm. TV and film and books. And this immediately takes on that task from such a specific and interesting angle that, like, clicking next episode for me, I was like, no brainer. Mm-hmm. Let's go. Let's keep watching.
3: Yeah, I love, like, as a mom, I was like, this is such a refreshing, even though it's, you know, obviously very exaggerated, but just nice to see a sort of subversive take on mothers that, you know,
14: brings up a lot of emotions all of us feel. So I'm glad you brought that up. Rad, you know, we talked about a Canadian actor, Tatiana Maslany, and just sort of how she's been in this, perceived in this role. And I know you spoke with her recently. So tell us, how does she play as the lead here?
11: I mean, look, like, I think the reason that this show works so well is because of Tatiana Maslany, and it's because of her performance. Because, like, you know, this show has some ridiculous twists, especially if you get, when you get further down the season, it just gets more and more ridiculous. But never mind the mechanics of the plot. Like, Tatiana Maslany makes it work because of her performance. Her performance is always hanging on to some emotional honesty. Like, the chaos of the plot just works because of the chaos of her emotions that wrap you in. I mean, and, you know, that's the kind of thing you expect from Tatiana Maslany. I mean, if you know her work, if you've seen her throughout all of these ages, like, you know, she is a big performer. She's not the kind of actress that, I mean, she said this in the previous interview with me once before, like, she's not trying to play it cool, like, not trying to do, like, nuanced, simmering emotions. She goes big. She goes Gina Rowlands big. Mm-hmm. So she has these big enveloping performances that feel like it's like a bear hug bringing you in. So that's part of what makes this work. Also, you know, when you think of the chaos of this show, the chaos, the tempo of this show, like, that is, like, Maslany energy. Because it's, like, the way that, you know, you got, like, horror and comedy and drama all playing out in the same scene, sometimes at the same times. It's like there's very few actors that could play all those notes one after the other or at the same time as she does. So that is, you know, that's kind of a big kind of part of the appeal of the show. And, you know, it's interesting to me that this show has a lot of people thinking back to Orphan Black. You know, she won her Emmy for Orphan Black 10 years ago. And if you remember in Orphan Black, like, it was, like, such a remarkable performance because she was playing multiple characters, all these different clones, and she was giving all those different clones a distinct personality. And it's interesting that this show is reminding people of the energy of that show. And I think it's because she's only playing one character, but as a mother who was pulled in all sorts of different directions, who has to play all these different roles, who has to be all these different things to different people, like, she's capturing that energy once again.
14: Yes, that's so true. And yet, like, it always felt, like you mentioned, grounded in this emotion and reality, where you weren't as absurd as some of these things that happened to her are. You always feel like this is a real woman. And I'm glad you brought up Gina Rowlands, because I always felt like I was watching a woman on the verge of a breakdown.
11: Yes.
14: CT, you know, Rad mentioned chaos quite a bit. And there is this sort of chaos embedded in this character. You know, her ex-husband calls her erratic many times. And it has some people just rooting for this character, really hoping that she gets everything that she wants at the end. But it also has a lot of people frustrated with her, like, decision-making skills. Where do you land on this kind of debate that people are having about this Paula character so far?
12: I totally get the frustration. It's something that I experience myself, but it's also why I love her character. For people who are kind of on the fence of watching it, one of the things that I love so much about the show is that it is a physical but also auditory pressure cooker, right? She's not just trying to handle her kid. She has the physical sounds of her phone ringing, this scam happening, cops trying to talk to her. Her child's like, "Where's my cleats, mom?" Her ex-husband won't stop yapping.
14: Yeah.
12: And so when you add all of that together, you see a character who is trying to push the chaos down, inevitably fail in some way. And I feel like it's a really realistic take on the idea of, like, fight or flight. Like, her character does not necessarily want to make the wrong decision, but when all of these external forces are pushing in on her, something breaks. And sometimes it's a break in the personal sphere. Sometimes it's a break in the professional sphere. Sometimes she's like, "I don't know what to do." And she just ends up yelling. And I think it's really true to what you would do when you're under that level of stress. Like, and I imagine moms feel that all of the time when you're like, I assume it's like the equivalent of a child coming downstairs at 10 p.m. and being like, "Do you have poster board for my project that's due tomorrow?" Mm-hmm. And you're like, "What project? I've never heard of that." But also you're being scammed by a cam boy while the child's asking you for, like, you know, paper and pencil and Sharpies. And you're like, "I can't handle this."
14: Yeah, that would be quite the pressure cooker indeed. You know, Rad, we've mentioned the ex-husband and the daughter, and there's some great characters that worked. Talk to us a bit about the supporting cast, who they are, and some of the praise that they've also been getting.
11: Yeah, I mean, there's an incredible supporting cast. I mean, a lot of people love Murray Bartlett in this, who you might know from The White Lotus, and he's kind of playing the cold-blooded killer in this, and he's playing him deliciously. Mm-hmm. I really love the two co-workers played by Kiara Goldberg, and I think the other guy's name is Danny Hall. But like they are so fun. I would think what I love about them is that they just like the vibe of the show, they keep you on your toes. Like they do things as the series goes on where you like you wouldn't necessarily expect that from these characters, and again, it's anchored to a sort of emotional truth that totally works. They don't necessarily live in Paula's shadow. Like they could exist, they are the leads of their own stories, which is, I think, fabulous. And then, like, you know, most of all, Dolly De Leon as the detective in this. You might remember Dolly De Leon from Triangle of Sadness as the server who becomes the tyrannical boss on a stranded on an island where everyone's stranded. Like, so it's the same. Dolly De Leon comes from that to this, where she's playing the lead detective, and she is just bringing you that Filipina auntie energy, like, to this
14: she's
11: role.
14: So
11: like,
14: good.
11: Like,
14: she's so good.
11: Yeah, I mean, you know, we were speaking about the chaos and the things we can't believe. It's so great to have her have that no-nonsense Filipina auntie energy when she's looking at Paula's like, what are you doing? Right? Like, what is this? So, you know, and again, like, having her play the lead detective, that's just one of the many unexpected joys of this show.
14: And you got to mention the ex-husband played by...
11: Jake Johnson.
14: Yes. Nick from New Girl. Giving a very different energy in this.
11: And he has some surprising turns as well, as the show goes along. Emotional turns that I actually bought.
14: That's good, because I'm really hating him so far where I'm at. You know, CT, obviously sex work plays a really central role in Maximum Pleasure Guaranteed. And I'm curious what you make of the portrayal of sex workers in this show, because it's very different from what I think I'm used to seeing.
12: Yeah, it's definitely not one note. One of the things that I'm always thinking about when I consume content or, you know, TV or film about sex workers is the idea of the job being presented as inherently problematic or evil. And so when you hear a show that's like thriller, crime, dark comedy, and sex work, I think my initial reaction, I was like, oh no, yeah. I hope they're not mean. But instead, what you get from this series is kind of like this messy portrayal where you're presented with these scammer cam boys who you're like, these are not how normal sex workers are. Like, there's one, something fundamentally wrong with them. And two, it creates this kind of like delicious additive to already the chaos that's going on in Tatiana's character's life. And I also think in terms of culture, as we see more series be more open to having sex work be a part of people's lives and characters, and one, not having it define them, and two, not having it bring an inherent level of shame, you get to have these portrayals where you're like, okay, this person is not trying to represent all sex workers. This character is not saying that like the idea of sex work is dirty or filthy. This character just happens to be a sex worker who's an idiot, who's a cam boy, who immediately makes this mother's life terrible.
14: Yeah. And also, I you know, to see like who's on the other side of the camera. So it's not, you know, usually we get a sort of sweaty dude, but this is like a mother who's just lonely and yearning for a connection. And so it was nice to also see that the other side, I thought. We got to keep it moving, but Rad, the show's already gotten the green light for a second series. So I'm curious, if you are just starting the show, do you feel it delivers what it's sort of promising?
11: Absolutely. I mean, I think, you know, when, I mean, maybe, I think I like a lot of the reviews where they're like, I don't know if this is maximum pleasure. Yeah. It's certainly pleasurable, you know? And the thing is, like, in terms of just like, you know, a guilty pleasure, like that is exactly what this show gave me. It gave me the kind of fun and kind of a riveting watch and kind of a lightness that I haven't really felt that, you know, I don't know how to explain it, but the very specific pleasures and satisfaction that this show gave me harkens back to Big Little Lies. There's something about its combination of lightness, of like motherly themes, of like a guilty pleasure, crime in the middle of it all. Like, that's the joy that this show gave me. I don't know that I needed a second season, but I'm still going to be tuned in for it.
14: Okay, interesting. CT, what are your thoughts on the second season? Because Big Little Lies definitely did not need a second season. It could have just closed.
12: Well, I personally feel like we've lost the plot when it comes to limited series, but I'm never going to complain about seeing Tatiana on my screen more. So I'll let it pass because it's her. And I hope that they deliver. But the first season, absolutely, I'm there for.
14: Yeah, yeah, agreed. Although, truth be told, these types of shows, they stress me out too much. Like, you know what I mean? We got three kids. I have enough chaos in my life. All right, we got to leave it there. Thank you both so much for chiming in on this series.
11: Thanks for having us.
12: Thanks for having me.
14: Rad Simon Pillay is a freelance film critic based in Toronto, and CT Jones writes about internet and pop culture for Rolling Stone. You can catch Maximum Pleasure Guaranteed right now on Apple TV.

0: That's Olivia Rodrigo performing her new single, Drop Dead, in Barcelona earlier this month. And clips of that show have been getting a lot of reaction online, not because of what she's singing, but because of what she is wearing. In the video, we see her dancing around in a baby doll dress. And I want to say, like, dress is kind of generous. Like, there's bloomers involved, so it's up for debate, but the baby doll dress was a very popular feminist fashion statement in the 90s. Think Courtney Love. But a lot of people see Olivia's dress as being inappropriate for the current moment. Brittany Spanos wrote about the baby doll culture wars in The Cut. Welcome to the show, Brittany.
1: Thank you for having me.
0: Okay, so we know Olivia has a new album coming out next month called You Seem Pretty Sad for a Girl So in Love. And all of the sort of promotional stuff we've seen so far has this this look. Can you just sort of describe the aesthetic for anyone who hasn't seen it?
1: Yeah, I mean, so far we've only seen two videos from this rollout, and they've all sort of, everything's sort of geared towards a very vintage style. You know, in the Drop Dead video, she's kind of flouncing around Versailles in this very Sofia Coppola-esque moment directed by Petra Collins, who is very much known for this kind of vintage filter to very like modern girlhood. You know, she's wearing a Jane Birkin dress from a movie that in the late 60s, you know, it's very 60s, 70s vintage. And of course, the baby doll dress is a little bit entrenched into that, but we mostly know it from the resurgence in the 90s through grunge and through that aesthetic, which is also very important to Olivia Rodrigo and her music. And those are some big influences on her, like the 90s Riot Girl sort of empowered rock movement of that era.
0: Yeah. I mean, you mentioned like, you know, this idea of it feeling, you know, not new necessarily, you know, pop stars, especially, you know, women have always been scrutinized for their looks and sort of their outfits. What's the reaction you're seeing amongst the fandom to what Olivia's wearing here?
1: Yeah, I mean, you know, I've noticed increasingly over the years with the internet and with how everything works is that anything a pop girl specifically does is going to create this really intense sort of scrutinization and backlash that goes beyond just kind of media criticism and gets into the weeds of even their fandom having really strong opinions of what they should or shouldn't do or how they should or shouldn't present themselves. And, you know, I think for Olivia specifically, it's not something she's necessarily experienced in her career before because her first two albums and the aesthetic that came with them were very similar. They, you know, kind of built a larger world around her because she was such the rock pop girl, and that was sort of the aesthetic she was fitting into. She did often kind of go for, she started to kind of mature her look a little bit more as she, of course, got older and was no longer a teenager. But this was the first real step out of it and super hyper femme in a way that her looks haven't been in the past. You know, it's the very floral, very pretty, very pink. There's a lot of that going on with how she's being presented. Of course, the baby doll dress structure and the structure of a lot of the dresses and items that she's wearing are much more hyper-feminized than the past clothes that she would usually gear towards in an album rollout. So obviously that comes with its own baggage of how the internet perceives it. And, you know, it's been very fascinating to see how it's kind of always kind of grows out of proportion on the internet with how people are reacting to how an adult woman is dressing herself.
0: Yeah. Well, I mean, you know, I mentioned that this is not the first time we've seen a major rock star play with the baby doll aesthetic. And certainly if you are my age or older, this is the first person that comes to mind.

0: From 1994, that is the Queen, Courtney Love, and her band Hole with the song Miss World. So, Brittany, you know, I mean, if you can see the video, there is obviously, yes, a baby doll dress, but the lipstick is smeared. There's combat boots on. The hair is messy and dirty. So talk to me about, you know, the symbolism behind that era and their baby doll dresses and kind of how it became a staple for Gen X girls in the 90s.
1: Yeah, I mean, the rock girls of the 90s, specifically from the feminist rock movement, especially grunge and Riot Girl, I'm thinking Hole and, of course, Babes in Toyland were also part of this look, and Bikini Kill kind of toyed with it here and there. But the entire idea was really shaking up the idea of the patriarchal sense of what femininity is. This look was called Kinder Whore.
0: Yep.
1: It was the idea of wearing a baby doll dress, which had been sort of this, you know, kind of sexy sort of lingerie and pajama look from the 40s, and match that with something messier and something, you know, a little dirtier and more feral. So they would wear, like you said, the red lipstick. Their hair was sort of this really bleached out, messy blonde look. The Doc Martens, and notably Olivia in her Barcelona performance, also pairs her baby doll dress and bloomers with Doc Martens, which is obviously very clearly an homage to this very specific way of wearing it. But, you know, it was sort of meant to analyze and complicate the idea of what this hyper-feminine look can do and what it can mean. And because also the music itself that they were singing was so angry and so empowered and so strong and so ferocious. You know, they're howling in their music. They're wearing these like flouncy dresses and they're howling on stage and smearing their lipstick all over themselves and smashing their guitars. You know, it's a very big dichotomy of these two facets of womanhood.
0: Yeah, exactly. I mean, I always found that the tension there between the sort of softness and femininity of the dress paired with, yes, the grunge aesthetic, and but also the hardness of the music and who it was geared for. You know, it was for us girlies. It was about, you know, subverting the male gaze. So I wonder, you know, does a look that is then on Olivia so hyper feminine have that same rebellious edge?
1: You know, it's funny because it's one of those things where the song that she's specifically performing that went viral in the video, she's singing Brutal, which is where's my teenage dream? It's a very kind of angry at sort of the complexity of being a teen girl in this specific era. And it felt like so perfectly paired with that, and even more so than it does with this album rollout that is so much about a relationship breakdown and these sort of the songs that are kind of the mix of the love song of Drop Dead and the kind of heartbreak song of The Cure, the recent single that just came out. So, you know, it's very kind of complicated where it kind of does fit some parts of her career music. And then this, I feel like, is where it gets a little bit more muddled in terms of how it matches up with it. So the message is a little less clear because it is being paired as well with these very kind of vintagey, flouncy, like 60s, 70s looks.
0: Yeah. I want to just go back to the reaction and a lot of it being negative. You know, what specifically are people saying and finding problematic or wrong about the way that she's dressed?
1: Yeah, I mean, you know, I think there's a mix of things happening. There's two kind of generational sides I sort of see of the discourse. And the one that I find most compelling and most I have more empathy for how they're perceiving it is from the younger fans or people online who are reacting to this. I think we are experiencing a generation that has come of age post Me Too in the wake of the Epstein files. They have been taught that, yes, there are actually people in power who take advantage of young people, specifically young girls. And, you know, that there's a fear of the sexualization of it. There's a fear of how power can, you know, can take advantage of someone who might be in a vulnerable position. And, you know, they have this relationship with the name baby doll, which of course is not, it's the dress is not actually made for children. It wasn't originally made for children. It's a name that the woman who created the dress actually had a lot of problems with it being called that. But, you know, there's a lot of loadedness to that term. We're seeing how there are constant conversations about age gap relationships, even when two people are consenting adults. There's a lot of the conversation about, you know, how young women are dressing and how they are presenting themselves to a young audience, even though Olivia herself is 23 years old and necessarily shouldn't have to be constantly responsible for the idea that there might be a 5-year-old who listens to her music, but also right. it's a sort of complicated exchange. So I do have a lot of empathy for that side of it, mm-hmm. but there is also the conservative fearmongers who are pushing the narrative even further and, you know, kind of go into the conspiracy element of it, the idea of the pedophile rings in the entertainment industry and all of that, that sort of kind of makes it a little bit messier online. And, you know, just the way that X and a lot of social media platforms work now, where disinformation spreads so fast and anger cycles spread so fast, and it becomes just this whole pot that's being stirred constantly.
0: Yeah. I mean, and there's also discourse in the middle about just like what it means to present this very cleaned up aesthetic with no context about, mm-hmm. you know, the Riot Girl era and what that was about. But I mean, I could honestly talk about this with you forever, but unfortunately I have to leave it there. Thank you so much for being on the show with us today.
1: Thank you for having me.
0: Brittany Spanos is a freelance music journalist in New York. You can read her writing on Olivia Rodrigo in The Cut. She's also the publisher of the Britpop newsletter on Substack. Olivia's new album, You Seem Pretty Sad for a Girl So in Love, is out June 12th. And that's it for the podcast today. Thank you so much for being here. I'm Emil Niazi, sitting in for El Amin Abdel Mahmoud. I'll see you tomorrow. Thanks for listening.

0: Good morning. It's 11:30. I'm Simon Nakaneshny with your CBC News headlines for Quebec. Two people are still missing after a pair of fires ripped through several residential buildings in Val-d'Or. The fires broke out overnight, and the SQ suspects arson in both cases, but they say it's too soon to say if they're connected. The province says more than 500,000 more patients have been able to sign up with a family medicine group or directly with a doctor. That was one of the requirements of the CAQ's compensation deal with GPs. But opposition parties are skeptical that those patients will actually see their ability to see a doctor improve. And while it's technically not a must-win game for the Montreal Canadiens, the stakes are high. The Habs can tie up their best-of-seven conference finals series against the Carolina Hurricanes tonight. A loss would put Montreal down 3-1 and on the brink of elimination. The action starts at 8 o'clock at the Bell Centre. Now, taking a look at the weather forecast from Environment Canada in Montreal today, a 30% chance of showers late this afternoon. High 24, UV index 8 or very high. Tonight, also a chance of showers, the low 13. For Quebec City, also a chance of showers late this afternoon, 21 degrees the high. UV index 7 or high, about the same overnight, the low getting down to 8. In Sherbrooke tonight, mix of sun and cloud with a chance of showers, the high 21. UV index 8 or high, also a chance of rain overnight, 11 degrees the low. And for Gaspé, about 5 to 10 millimeters of rain expected today. Temperature steady near 6 degrees, more showers overnight, the low plus 4.
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4: I'm Molly Siegel with CBC's audio documentary unit, and this is Storylines. The 2025-2026 backcountry ski season was a deadly one in some parts of the world. In Canada, 13 people died in avalanche-related incidents. Now that's about the annual average, but in Europe, 143 people died. Up from the average of 100 fatalities a season, and 23 people in the U.S. All of this has some people wondering, how is climate change affecting backcountry conditions skiers are venturing out into? And how are skiers rethinking their own relationship with risk? I spoke to scientists and avalanche survivors to find out. Here's my documentary, Avalanche.
5: It's like an absolute bucket list trip, like ultimate adventure.
4: Earlier this year, Hannah Hughes traveled from her home in Whistler, BC to Norway. Part of the trip would include skiing in the backcountry.
6: We met early in the morning and we had a decent avalanche forecast.
4: This is Michelle Kaditz. On an April day in 2018, she set out with two friends in Banff National Park.
6: Good weather, bluebird day. And it was really cold overnight.
7: I was dreading going to work. And I said to myself, wow, you know, I'll make it till Friday and then I'll move on from this operation.
4: That morning of dread for Ken Wiley was back in January 2003. He was working as an apprentice guide.
5: So a few days before I flew out, the news came out about the Tahoe avalanche, where it was a group of 15. There were four guides out of the 15. And 9 people died, which is like shocking. And that was kind of rattling.
4: It was alarming to her to know that a group of skiers, specifically on a guided trip, had died. Hannah's trip to Norway would also be with guides.
5: It made me a bit nervous. You kind of hope by paying the professionals and going with the professionals that you're going to be safe.
7: I remember having a number of conversations with other guides about the snowpack that year. And within the guiding community, we were concerned.
4: The thing that he and others worried about was a weak layer in the snowpack from some rain that had fallen a couple months earlier.
6: You know, in hindsight, there were signs that things were wrong, but we just had ignored them. And I think for us, the biggest red flag that we didn't really stop to discuss was the significant warming. And it was so hot that the snow was starting to stick.
7: We were two groups, my group, myself and my seven clients.
4: The lead guide was up ahead. Staff and guests included, there were 21 experienced backcountry skiers.
5: It was wet. There was about 3 to 4 centimeters of like fresh, wet, wet snow that had fallen. And all around us, you could see evidence of like loose, wet avalanches, like small, loose, wet avalanches.
4: And Hannah says it was raining on and off that day.
5: I asked the main guide, like, are we worried about loose, wet avalanches today? And he said he wasn't worried about that.
6: I would say 5-10 minutes before the avalanche happened, I felt really nervous and almost like the hairs on the back of my neck were sticking up, like something was feeling wrong, but I couldn't really describe it. Obviously, I didn't know an avalanche was going to happen.
5: Once we got up onto the lake, it's really dramatic. Like there's peaks on either side of the lake just coming straight out of the lake. While we were standing there, the guides went up onto the slope about 10 or 15 meters to have a conversation. And so I was kind of curious to see what the guides would say as to whether we would even go up that slope that day. But after they finished chatting, they were like, yep, let's go.
6: I did want us to space out. I was like feeling really nervous about how close we were and was telling Tim and Maya, you guys got to space out, like give each other some time. And I was waiting for them to get a little bit further ahead of me when the avalanche happened.
5: We were almost to the top of that first pitch when someone yelled, avalanche. I looked up and there was this wall of avalanche coming towards me. It was maybe 20 or 30 meters away. I had a matter of seconds before it hit me.
7: It kind of worked a little bit like dominoes. There was a settlement up near the ridgetop.
4: And that snow settlement triggered an avalanche in another valley, then another, and then
7: triggered the run that we were on, La Traviata.
6: It all happens so fast, and it's all happening at the same time. Of course, you hear this magnificent cracking sound as the whole wall of snow is suddenly moving around you.
7: And it's very percussive, like whoomph.
5: Kind of a rumbling is the only way I could describe it. Looking up and seeing that wall of snow is a feeling that I will never forget.
6: For me, I don't remember much of what happened after that. I remember hearing the crack and then seeing this white wall of snow.
5: It was like being hit by a truck. So much force. So it just took me off my feet instantly. And I was under the snow, like crushing weight. It was dark. I couldn't see anything. I could feel myself just traveling downhill with this weight of snow on top of me.
6: And then the next thing I remember after that is just being there and being stuck. I had no idea how far under I was. I couldn't even tell if I was facing upright or down. I couldn't move. It was like being encased in plaster.
7: My clients were hit by a wall of snow as it kind of rode over top of the snow that they were standing on. And they were tipped over immediately. The slab I was on broke up and I fell into the cracks and I was facing downhill when it stopped. There was more material from higher up on the slope that then hit me from behind and buried me quite deeply.
6: I was wearing sunglasses. I don't know what happened to them. It was definitely dark. I think the snow was so heavy that I couldn't open my eyes to see anything. I could feel the snow against my face. I could move my tongue, so I don't think the snow was totally jammed in my airway, but I remember feeling the snow pressed against my face.
7: I was really fortunate to have an air pocket.
5: I felt like I just not gave up, but was just letting the snow take me. Like once I realized that I couldn't fight it and I couldn't do anything, it was just relinquishing to the mountain. I could feel my left leg twisting up more and more beside me.
6: I remember trying to slow my breathing down and trying not to panic, because I knew if I started to panic, my oxygen demand would increase.
7: The best thing I can do is just put my head down and relax and go to sleep.
6: During those few minutes, I had some memories of things that I had done in my life. And then I had this very odd experience of seeing friends who had died recently in the mountains and actually talking to them and having a conversation. And they were talking to me and asking me questions, but I never got to the point of responding to them. And then it just all was black.
5: If I'm this buried and this taken, everybody's taken, and there's no way that I'm going to survive this. And by some absolute miracle, when the snow stopped moving, I could see some light because it had been black the whole time, and I managed to clear my face and I could breathe.
6: I don't remember them when they first came to me. I think I can remember being whacked with either a shovel or the probe, and I think that may have woke me up a little bit. My friends say that I was, like they had opened up the airway for 10 minutes before I was even making sense. I was blue. I don't think there was much time left.
7: What was mostly traumatic for me was surviving, knowing that I was responsible for other people not surviving.
4: 7 of the 21 people out skiing that January day in 2003 died in the avalanche. Ken has spent years trying to understand what happened and prevent others from experiencing the same thing. Michelle and her friends all survived the 2018 avalanche in Banff National Park, a day that had warmed quickly and with it changing the avalanche danger. But it also changed her relationship to risk.
8: Hi.
9: Come on in.
4: It's now a little over a month since Hannah and the group she was skiing with survived an avalanche in Norway. I meet her at her home in Whistler. She is on crutches when she meets me at the door, her broken ankle in a boot, and her leg supported by a brace. She's starting a long recovery.
5: You can see where people are getting dug out.
4: She leans over her phone and shows me a video she recorded.
5: And this is the helicopter.
4: A helicopter landing to rescue her and the others from the mountain. And there's another video someone took of her bundled up on a gurney.
5: See, like, they dropped the tail to, like, wheel me out.
4: She says the rescue team was surprised to find them all out there that day.
5: And then the doctor winched down and came over to me, and that's when they were like, what are you doing here? I think they kind of saw us as like this group of tourists, like, why the hell are you in the mountains today?
4: A spokesperson with the Norwegian Search and Rescue Agency confirmed the details of the rescue, but did not comment on the incident or the avalanche conditions that day. I contacted the company and was told they're doing an internal review of the day to, quote, share learnings from the event. Hannah is still grappling with what happened. She's been off work as a massage therapist for weeks now.
5: So everything that I do that I enjoy,

0: So I still wasn't really sleeping well because my ankle wasn't attached to my leg.
1: I mentioned when we're lower down.
0: But I just wanted to like get the story out there while it was still fresh.
2: Surviving an avalanche was a life-changing experience for Hannah and Michelle and Ken. And it's experiences like theirs that drive scientists to better understand avalanches, backcountry risk, and how well that information is communicated to the public, especially at a time when some experts say more recreational skiers are heading out into the backcountry than ever before, just as our climate is changing and the winters are warming. Which brings me to Simon Fraser University in Burnaby, BC.
3: Every single accident that there is tragic and has a personal toll, but it's also what motivates this research in the end.
2: This is Pascal Hagely. We meet just as he's wrapping up as an associate professor with the Avalanche Research Program at SFU. He's about to start a new role with the Swiss Institute for Snow and Avalanche Research. The bookshelf in his office is a crash course in how humans understand and make decisions about risk.
3: The science of risk analysis, books around uncertainty, degrees of belief.
2: Human error?
3: Human error, yeah. In the end, when you have an accident, an avalanche accident, ultimately it's somewhere in that decision-making process an error occurred.
2: There's no forecast that can completely remove risk from a sport like backcountry skiing. But there are tools that skiers can use to help decide when, where, or even if to go skiing. And it's Pascal's job to ask, how well does the public understand those things?
3: We could have the best avalanche forecast in the world, and it's not going to be worth anything if we actually can't communicate. There's lots of benefits of being in the backcountry. And there's research on that too. My objective is to make sure people know what they're getting into. The most tragic accidents are the ones when people don't even know that they expose themselves to avalanche hazard and then they get killed because they're at the wrong spot at the wrong time.
2: Pascal has seen this firsthand while out with search and rescue teams in the mountains. It's why he and his colleagues do surveys to learn how well people understand risk. Like the survey that compared the Canadian avalanche danger rating to the American one.
3: Let's see, what are we doing? So the icons for the elevation is basically it shows you a little cartoon mountain.
2: So Pascal and his colleagues quizzed people on how well they understood the images. And people just did better with the American one.
3: The American graphic, people made fewer mistakes. And they were able to answer our questions more quickly.
2: Pascal shares another communication challenge.
3: So the avalanche danger scale.
2: It's a 5-level scale. Low, moderate, considerable, high, and extreme. And you might assume that each risk level goes up evenly, which would put the considerable rating in the exact middle. But that, Pascal stresses, is not accurate. Because there are multiple factors getting riskier all at once. The likelihood that an avalanche could be triggered, the area where it could occur, as well as the size of the avalanche. The risk is exponential. In other words, the jump up in risk between moderate and considerable is bigger than between low and moderate.
3: When we did our study, we saw that most people interpret the scale as a linear scale. So for a linear scale, the difference between each level is the same as you go up on the scale. So that's a very different interpretation of the scale than what the scale is actually meant to communicate.
2: But it's an internationally recognized scale. So rather than scrapping it, he says maybe there needs to be a better job highlighting this in safety courses. But overall, he thinks Canada is doing a good job. It's only in recent decades that the focus has really shifted to making this information more widely available. And even more so after 2003, when 29 people died in avalanche-related incidents across Canada that season. One of the worst on record.
4: A school south of Calgary is adorned with flowers and tributes to 7 students who were killed this weekend.
5: There was an avalanche in Connaught Creek in Glacier National Park.

0: where a school group was overrun by a large avalanche and there were 7 fatalities.
1: Grade 10 students were on a backcountry ski trip.
0: Which then triggered a review by Parks Canada of their programs, and that was called the Backcountry Avalanche Risk Review.
2: Grant Statham is an avalanche forecaster. He works with Parks Canada's visitor safety program in Banff, Yoho, and Kootenay Parks. After the Connaught Creek avalanche, Parks Canada hired him to make some changes.
0: You know, these are all the gaps that became clear to everybody after the big avalanche in 2003.
2: The result was more funding from federal and provincial governments for avalanche forecasting to help protect the public. Every year, for the past 30, an average of 13 people die in this country in avalanche-related incidents. Pascal points out that the 2025-2026 ski season is no different. And that's despite what he says is a growing number of people going into the backcountry. Still, Europe has had a really bad season, with 143 deaths, far surpassing its average of 100 fatalities a year. Pascal says climate change is yet another factor to watch for, with warming winters bringing more uncertainty.
3: We see that winters are different from how they're used to be. Europe is a good example. It had very little snow around Christmas. And so that little snow was sitting around, got really weak, and then they had a big dump in January. And that created a structural weakness that they typically don't have like that. So it was a very different winter from normally. And so I think that's the main thing. Conditions will just be different than they used to be, typically, in the future, and we have to be ready for that. I think climate change needs to be factored in as a general awareness.
2: For Pascal, it's more important than ever for skiers to check the weather and avalanche conditions and not make assumptions based on previous years. Grant Statham with Parks Canada explains that when it comes to making the connection between climate change and avalanches, scientists don't have much data. After all, they only gather information about avalanches they know about, which are usually the ones rescuers respond to, whether fatal or not.
0: We do have advancements in satellite technology. There's infrasonic technology. There's various technologies that can measure avalanche danger.
2: But right now, those technologies are used near roads and highways, not in the backcountry. Warmer winters, however, do mean more rain and wet snow, which can make things riskier for backcountry skiers.
0: Short-term temperature spikes above zero create avalanche danger.
2: But if it stays warm and rains for many days, eventually the snow can stabilize, potentially reducing the danger. Grant says one big change in the backcountry is that the freezing point, where rain becomes snow, is moving higher up the mountain.
0: Planning low elevation ski trips is probably riskier than planning high elevation ski trips. You know, that's one of the observations that has been made in the literature a lot is less snow at low elevations, more wet avalanches, and smaller avalanches at lower elevations because there's less snow there. So if you're planning a trip as a backcountry recreationist, I think your goal is probably to get up to treeline and, you know, get up high. Don't plan low elevation trips.
2: Having access to avalanche danger ratings and understanding what they mean, being properly trained in avalanche safety and having the right gear, these things are all part of reducing risk in the backcountry. But Ken Wiley knows how group dynamics can throw a wrench in all that. About a year after the fatal 2003 avalanche, he was describing the incident to a group in an avalanche safety course.
4: From the back of the room, somebody voiced this question: why did you put 21 people all on the same slope with the avalanche danger rating at considerable? I couldn't answer it.
2: Looking back on the day of the avalanche, Ken knows why he didn't voice his concern.
4: Because I didn't have the courage to speak up.
2: All these years later, Ken thinks differently about risk decision-making. He urges people to have an open discussion about backcountry safety. The confident person listening to the more shy person, and the shy person finding the courage to speak up. He also believes this is crucial to help backcountry skiers navigate the uncertainty that climate change brings to our winters.
4: As we see kind of more and more complex snowpacks, we're going to have to get a lot better at working with each other.
2: Ken mostly retired from ski guiding in 2020 when he launched his training company, Archetypal. But he still skis, and he doesn't think people should stop backcountry skiing to manage risk.
4: It's fundamentally where we actually learn to either use our voice or learn to be more humble.
5: When you're in the mountains, it's not just one person making all of the decisions, and it has to be done together.
2: Michelle Kadetz nearly died in the 2018 avalanche in Banff National Park. She was buried so deeply that some of her friends said after her incident, they went out and bought bigger shovels.
5: I think it just gives you a taste of your mortality.
2: In the years since, she's spent a fair bit of time in the backcountry.
5: I've been in avalanche terrain at least, I'd say, 100 days since my avalanche happened.
2: But
5: I think I was more particular with the conditions that I would go out in and with the people that I wanted to go and do things with. For me, like, the risk was still the same. It's more my awareness of it is what is different. I think often we hear people say, oh, I take the risk, and if I die in the mountains, you know, that's the choice that I made. But I think a flip side to that is, what happens if I chose to be there and my friend dies in the mountains? Is that still okay? Am I still okay with that?
4: Well, skiing is really amazing and super fun when it's good. It's really not worth, you know, experiencing fatal consequence over.
2: Hannah, who's lived in Whistler for almost a decade, also wonders about the future of backcountry skiing.
6: How much longer will we have ski seasons? Now it feels a little bit like if we don't make it happen in the next few years, we might never make it happen. Like, there's so much change.
2: At home and not very mobile, she's had a lot of time to think about the avalanche, including her own relationship with backcountry skiing and risk.
6: I make decisions in the backcountry to never get caught in an avalanche. That's my goal. I never want to be in an avalanche. And obviously, now I have been, and I never want to be in another one.

0: That's all for Storylines this week. Today's episode was produced by me, Molly Siegel. Storylines is part of CBC's audio documentary unit. It's produced by Julia Poggle and Anna Lazowski. Joan Weber is the senior producer. If you like this documentary, then check out our Storylines podcast. 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
1: It was just violent.
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1: You're moving so fast, you're on an amusement ride or something.
3: No, I look at the equations for turbulence all the time. I have a good understanding of turbulence, and I know that it's usually safe, even severe turbulence on aircraft. You know, injuries are relatively rare, and yet still, it's a bit of a terrifying experience.
4: Paul Williams is the head of the meteorology department at the University of Reading in the UK. He studies turbulence, and he's found a clear link between the increase in turbulence and our warming climate.
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11: 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Euga did the hair, who did ya SQ, who did Japasso Gibasha Gaish will be. We got the sky case spin again. We get watch to a dish. I just read Shabutagi by Netsko de Oyo. I can dish maga nishi when did a dish next to get a dish. You get this dakodot, you ban you get spin it. I can make in bacon the axiom dish. He is behagnoga, which can you ge cabot near gyps date new. A you go here, would Udzama, then how economic not give any gun upstickio, who had indigenous clothing company, or you got company, Gaisha. Yadgia, with a Winnipeg, Egnash, we take Nidiba, Minash and Hadsio, Isha, Megaja, Minash made them give up. Which can you indeed, did company, Egnomanodot, I did a basketball, did company, Egnomanodot, and you should meet Gibanio, New Gadroy, I show Stadgiba, we who then how, who did Sheen, Gagnomanodot, give a Sheen company, and Ashwam, we'd say Taxo give our company, Egnish Nagnid give by Disha, Dawad Zayton, then how they got Shkashta, we should give out Joy Shodan Zonoko. 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

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and hey have we check you go I wish gagnish bird survey to get the new who you are don't be some and the subject question niche I get here I had July be some in the subject of the EU Marine Region Wildlife Board Agency Shadut Kodnu Survey. So, we will go to the Shknoptenkon, then how I have West Stratton Islands, Scotter Island, Stadio, Carlton Island, Kerry Island, Danby Island, Wolf Islet, Tent Island, Nanakom Stadio, New Joyki Bajisha, Nando Tsitkod, Adadush Nut Sait Megan, who had Gibas Huga, whom I got Simon Yagen, who did Gishabitabino. Print Fred at eumarineregion.ca. I did it. Shabitabuya got those notes. Say it again. No, that was Kagna Shait Nanod and Hawi. We want to get her invitational pool tournament to take to her here. Neben be some in the shop discussed Nick and the shop discussed Nisha Dishaka to Shabuyo then her gathering place Nisha Bishabit. No, I have that you should get about three shots to be diagnosed. The Magna Birdisha Pish the Mog Note. Eoga head, Jishabuy need the Newau annual and Elders camp meeting. We would join be some and Nish no Godoshi's question, Nish again, Nish no Yenano, his sweet, within her cultural site, Kandi Magdisha, Yim Dodd, Pastor Harry Manscom, Eumag Evangelist, Lot Thunder, Ekanjitisha Nakmudod, Flaming Fire Ministries, Eumagjita, Wenjit Giban, Debeo, Chidodushkegnishagans and Nakmosoja, Dadod, Simeon Trapper, Gidisha, Mahanada, Dush Note, Saint Megan, Yenano, Big Stow, Yenano, Big Stow, Niai. Big, yeah, I got wished it. Big, it's not the end. What's that? So, no. Good ones to get the hair. What they were residential school gathering. They should look about in high. That's a camp Hesterville. Oh, hey, but that's to be something. And I know discussed this. I come and that discussed the Nishno, Gadoska said that's still that soon. A group she's going to show with Madrid, Joy, Jay, Nanakon, that she done not.

0: hús gedög nap in gan ha gott ka Quebec is dögen der stan. 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Ka mukma go den i des Lasar Amos run run dat miske meg Baldor Sanitaire. 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Ho dema ga he ho de schauend gi bas i des na stabe Quebec hegen op den der moderate risk min na stas pumpt gen. And dem ma so fogish with god giba we show it agno giba skode den hodge weden to the eu state mugma gai no he show it agno giba utam sega quebecish kum god he show with the god giba skode and uden ha sha north shore det sega giba I can begin magan ha uden ha I get no he show it agno I can go to god den ha ashum shwan kagish Aswasum Swan is in a day on her day that's a bigger doctor than her. Ignipsis as go with my good.
1: This is Johnny Witaldik from Kucharapi, Guapmaxtu, Porcelain Blend, Great Well River, and you're listening to CBC North. Next minute.

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be done give a medono egg magish nak na Carolina and Nigan Bud Megaj new series niche a baggy spill bejagan has series second update node and Oh, here we are going to update now that here, National League, wait, we'll have this one. My women's WNBA, sorry, no one to be in here, I'm sneaking. It's talking about the Phoenix, the med, to come out and show Joe Daxi, New York, to go to church, and show us his Winnie Den. Toronto, and Chicago, to the med, dot, Yanino, to Winnie Den. Eka Atlanta, Minnesota, to get out, and big still is Winnie. Connecticut, who they did say Portland. Madati Spiniden, Washington, Odin Hatsa, Idiots, Seattle, Madati Spiniden, and Squirt Gibagata Damshmada, Dayotuhan, WNBA, Geshawit Madrid, and here we did I hear Egnopi need, I could see to Inabo, the Gnomal dot, to Medo, and Jishua, Mishkadina, my Noganot now. So I'm going to Shishka Shawit Madrid, Gibad Medonokon, I hear. 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
0: 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A Kumak Scobe Gashiman Kibagasha with Magat, New Dangesha, Nichkia, Chugadisha, no Magnod Genu Accus, new Abadid gave up violence and honor them stuction on odd. Mugmaga, Mimukuden Hide, said North Shore, obtained them Sega, then how Quebecish come Gadisha with them. Egma go he got the badge one, I mina had to do get you with my data. We me got that seat matin. Ego is Susi Bezil, she's got so giba. Egiban Hernando seat the kiba, you had to do giba, then how is we, then how giba is we had giba, hot gashasha, nish get said, see, so negative giba, shash nishtum go, we with giba, the badge man, and that is good. And I'm going to get the badge moon. Ujita here has to hit us out of that. How about Dorgiba? We're Debs Kaidiba Nisha when Gigi Shangi Zengiba Nishiba Danuayo Skudio Nisha Dengiba Gisha with the book about the attack sheet. Eka Mugbag and Hegay Donald Giba, which to give when it's to be that given you Skudio. Who then how Nuganda here me drop at the code and how Third Avenue. 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Dawad Zadot, Umag Michelle Cameron Giba, Udzamout Giba, Udzamout Giba, the Bedu, your CEO, Udenha Indigenous Clothing Company, and Hengi Bagesha with the Knish no new Gadroy Gash Gosho Stadno, here Gishna Nuga, Gisha Udnegnit, Agamajam Joshan Skamut Giba Shawitam.
2: I was really shocked, like, she is taking our designs. And then it turned to anger and disgust. I always say that we're a company of purpose and we have a lot of meaning that goes into all of our designs. So for a company like Shein to come in, take our designs and just plunk it on their website, it was just like, it was really disgusting.
0: Jikskubine shawitam gibam, Ugagnomang no shin, edishot nuknu, gadgoyg of stayatibanyan shawitam. 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
2: Spaji with the one and I had done then how a duction her a shiukskia gaji diag camp. Why you not going and the high name Scotchia?
3: Me and Hans said that this snap they got the chair the three diamond highway with this space snaps. A good end, M. Scott, what an actual is the model smoke a whole top of the which. We ask a car from the highway, which is the green on it. The what? She being Tegno, a gay Capitano, and smoking big ones. And we did, yeah, the up the river is the last one to my. There you go, there's a stamp.
2: Mm-hmm. It's got you eaten, and then how guys snacked and got you took chant and how I Nagia got you diogi, I hear, is you could say, give us, got you say. Mhm. Oma gai he, naskia gai skodet ga mustek nasi skodet de snuchmichke de EU ino stichke ai he. And ma gaji tae gai he, tant tae he, waskaigen ka gai skode gokia.
3: I'm going to then gai he, three ages for the one in the poem, they kind of dance, kind of me, no language matter. Is for the, we are done, you are them.
2: Dangai dit menagai he, skudugamin, gaum kawap to menai he, and gant kaji tayak, sasmagai he, kaji, eji squadet, minga, eji ding, ya won't jiska shift at you window up to men. Gia, I want you
3: in the last month. I hear, gay, it is much that we manage to get into and it that kind of must be that with our parents for the spouse at all, you get the act now. So Jamie also must say what man said when it's starting what to do in the Taylor step for the following year and many success been on your same guy. So Jiska can do his play and GIM when I was playing there. Because Nisha is the date in. I stand this thing with money. I stand the my emotions can make me wonder. Banjee is the end, the date in. Okay. When they go here, the British is to send to me all mean to what I'm in there. I was he wanted it. So I was standing there. I was I got to talk to the guys. It's the bad they can do off my jig and take months at this long span to get off my. We had windows and get a 8 months at the end of the day. So, damn who gang, I wish it's beyond the reborn. What should you make my get off my mind? But then we are moving last star changes, man. Don't mean to stop. Don't want to win. Don't take smash that thing as well.

Oggi nano da Hoden Hide Tsege by Tessibi. I had Oggi da SSAQ road test elevator system. I don't know the Gaja da Dodo, then how we will even be some in Yashab discussit English with Migag, with the Magyogi then. Ewe Tessibi traditional animal power to get ducked about her, and even be some in Nishno Gados discussit, Nishaganishno Yanano discussit do her. Oga Nishno Nishno Gados gets Sustason, hey, you get in Stomado Yanano, Jishab and Bido, and Mom with. Gathering with that for George again July be some and no big to discuss it. Nisha get big to discuss it July 9 to 19 each. They'll give up. Echo there with Nemska Hagen had Jay Shabin Bitiban had gathering, old Nemska gathering who had Joan be some and Nishno Nisha discuss it. Nisha July be some and Nisha discuss it when Nishno Nishno Gadoshka said as you start soon. And we know how then how I have the next doctor had a shenon when the boy he gone who she shy on him, and he gonna then how a bastard man get then get. Would you that there was one P and J. Adod, a Miss Indigenous Canada delegate is Squash Masti, J. Shadad Gibanyo, or then how was one P. was cheat Gibanyo, I mean, Jaduct Gibadan Gidan ribbon skirt making workshops, so you may be some, and you show you I hear. May 28th, and a check I hear May 29th each day. Then how was Snee gumt I hear down the river, nice bit and a shag and a nail. So again, had Jate Nanod. I mean, we had local domestic violence awareness conference at the good of Miss Tisney or June be some and niche discussed, Nisha can now discussed, hosted by Miss Tisney Health and Wellness Department. So again, you pishka shawa with Madrid, Joy Jate Nanakon, that Jate Danum not. Sashki by here, which to Buddhisha, but Sindagut. I have you with the Bajamon. So then ask him Nogi Bagan Smeg, why you the Bajamon? Nask Mogi Bagel Gisha beat that we have no that Kayla Spencer, young. And Ayoma go ahead, Doris Tanosh. Gesha bit there, we hang on that. Ayoga Jin, which abbots him again, the Vanna Blacksmith, Betsy Longchop, Jamie Little, Ayoma Camille, Camille, Ishinga so Gesha Bajo, Wawi Chidal. Eka, we want to say, Neo is bit there, Gamesh to me now, Wunchgag. Neo mean is bit there, get said, Betakti, but Ymoyabit. Egmania Cheryl, Wapachi Gesha Betty Egg, Msemak Jawajam Nob, Semak Jerry Mubiag.

0: This is what summer basketball sounds like in Canada. The Canadian Elite Basketball League is back, bringing 10 teams, exceptional talent, and nonstop energy all season long. 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
2: Patricia Cornwell is a world-renowned crime writer. Her experience comes from years in the forensics field, working in a medical examiner's office, and her new memoir reminds us that sometimes life can be stranger than fiction.
3: This is CBC News. Good afternoon. It's 1 o'clock. I'm Simon Nakaneshny with your CBC News from Montreal. The federal government has announced an agreement to ship liquefied natural gas from British Columbia to Germany. Starting in the early 2030s, Ksi-Lisims LNG will sell 100 million metric tons annually to the leading German energy utility called CEFE. Energy Minister Tim Hodgson says the decision makes good geopolitical sense as Canada seeks to diversify trade.
4: By fundamentally changing Canada's role as a global LNG supplier, Ksi-Lisims will generate significant economic activity in British Columbia and beyond. It will contribute more than $15 billion in GDP to the Canadian economy over the coming 30 years.
3: Hodgson adds the project is designed to be powered by BC's clean electricity grid, meaning it has the potential to be a net zero emissions facility. And on Parliament Hill, former Environment Minister Stephen Guilbeault made it official. He's going to quit.
5: After 7 years, almost 7 years in this wonderful, amazing, challenging place, it's time for me to move on.
3: Guilbeault had expressed dismay about the number of climate measures the Carney government has scrapped or rolled back, including the consumer carbon tax, the electric vehicle sales mandate, and the end of the oil and gas emissions cap. Search efforts are underway in Val-d'Or for two people missing after a major fire. Flames engulfed an apartment building on 3rd Avenue early this morning. They quickly spread to a neighboring building and garage. One person was sent to the hospital with minor injuries from the fire. A dozen homes were evacuated, and two people who lived there are unaccounted for. Provincial police have launched an investigation into the incident. They say elements found at the scene lead them to suspect arson. The SQ says another fire started on Marquis Street around the same time, but they have not established a link between the two incidents. Quebec's regional museums are gearing up for their busy summer season, but they say without more money from the province, they might not be able to keep their doors open long term. Sarah-Kate Dallaire has more.
6: It's hard to stay afloat.
7: Mélanie Gérard runs the Musée du Bas-Saint-Laurent in Rivière-du-Loup. She says Quebec's regional museums are struggling to make ends meet, despite a recent funding boost.
6: The cost for the functioning of the museum are increasing a lot those past few years, and the public funding has stayed the same.
7: Last month, Quebec increased its annual museum institution funding assistance program by $5 million. While Gérard salutes the initiative, she wonders how far it will go.
6: It might not be enough, you know, to cover all the range of our activities.
7: Gérard adds not all regional museums are receiving the additional funding. However, when contacted by CBC, the Office of the Province's Culture Minister said its $5 million boost does meet regional museums' needs.
6: To rethink the funding of the museums.
7: Gérard says museums operate in spheres other than culture, such as education, and she'd like to see different ministries chip in to pay for that programming. Sarah-Kate Dallaire, CBC News, Quebec City.
3: And the Native Friendship Center of La Naudière will be moving from their bungalow to a new $27 million building in Joliette. The state-of-the-art building's architecture is inspired by the Medicine Wheel and is financed through municipal, provincial, and federal funding, as well as through philanthropic donations. The new center takes a holistic approach to supporting people, including traditional housing, daycare services, and two medical clinics. Executive Director Jennifer Brazo says education will also be a big part of the center, which is open to Indigenous and non-Indigenous members of the community.
8: The new project, it's really a space that's open to all and in a way that's more accessible and a space where we can do education too. Because I think what we see is a lot of people who want to be allies to the Indigenous community but don't know how and sometimes are worried about making a mistake. And our space is the space where we're supposed to learn together and to be welcome for everybody.
3: Construction on the center is underway, and it's expected to open its doors in the fall of 2027. And that was the CBC News.

0: Now, here's a look at the weather in Montreal today. 30% chance of showers late in the afternoon, the high 24. UV index 8 or very high. Also a chance of showers tonight, the low 13. For Quebec City, mix of sun and cloud this afternoon, 20 the high. UV index 7 or high. Chance of showers overnight, the low 8. In Sherbrooke today, mainly sunny. Some light winds, the high 21. UV index 8 or very high. Tonight, partly cloudy. 40% chance of showers and 11 degrees the low. 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
1: Hey there, welcome to Bookends. I'm Matea Roach. Today on the show, Patricia Cornwell is a superstar crime writer who captivates readers around the world. We get into her surprising life story and the real inspiration behind her murder mysteries. Then, a new novel about a Korean family struggling to fit in when they move to small town Alberta. Patricia Cornwell writes like she's working backwards from evidence, from what can be seen, tested, proven, and then she builds from there. And that approach has helped define what modern crime fiction looks like. At the heart of her work is Dr. Kay Scarpetta, Patricia's meticulous and unforgettable forensic pathologist, who's now being brought to screen in the streaming series Scarpetta, starring Nicole Kidman. Patricia's groundbreaking Scarpetta novels don't just tell detective stories. They put forensic science at the center of each mystery, changing how readers understand truth, details, and investigation. With dozens of New York Times bestsellers to her credit, Patricia Cornwell has become one of the world's most successful crime writers, selling hundreds of millions of copies of her work to readers across the globe. But behind that precision and procedural detail is something more personal. And in Patricia's new memoir, True Crime, she turns her investigative lens inward, examining a life spent trying to understand how things happen and what it costs to insist on knowing. Patricia Cornwell joined me for this conversation from her home in Boston. Just a note before we begin, our conversation touches on topics including depression and suicide. Please listen with care. Hi, Patricia. How are you doing?
2: I'm fine. It's so nice to be here. Thank you.
1: No, thank you for joining us. As I mentioned, you've spent your whole career working from evidence, that which can be seen and tested and known, and this is a bit of a different turn for you to turn that lens on yourself and release a memoir. What made you want to do that at this point in your career?
2: I'd always said that I probably would never write my memoir, and if I did, it would be no time soon. But not even a year and a half ago, I was sent a script that was proposed for a possible show based on my life, and I read it. And I didn't recognize stuff about me because there isn't much out there about my history, nothing that's a definitive that tells you about my life. And so I thought, I'll just do a treatment that gives some biographical information. And I thought, if the story wants to be told, it's going to start happening as I put my hands on the keyboard. If it doesn't want to be told, I'll quit. And I thought, where would it start? I knew I had to start with the scene when I woke up that snowy morning and my mother was burning up all her clothes in the fireplace.
1: Why was it so clear, do you think, that that was the moment to depart from in writing a memoir?
2: Because that was the crescendo in my mother's own life when everything just went off the rails. It had been simmering for a long time by her having episodes where she would be very depressed and lock herself in the bedroom like she did down in Florida when we were little kids. But when she escaped us from Miami to that little town in North Carolina when I was 7, the thing that's so crazy about it is the reason she moved to that town where she'd never been in her whole life, all because she'd heard Billy Graham preach in South Florida. And she became a Christian and very religious after that, and she decided to move us where he lived because she thought we'd be safe there because Miami wasn't safe. And after I'd been molested when I was 5, there was no way she was going to stay there anymore. So she wanted to flee and get away from my father, too. So the reason that was so important is you roll ahead a year and a half later, she is in the midst of a psychotic depressive episode. There were a lot of things, aggravating factors, but that was when everything totally fell apart. And she tried to walk us up the mountain in the snow and give us to the Graham family. She didn't know them. She'd moved there because of them, but she'd never met them. And we'd only been there a year and a half. And so their caretaker saw this woman with little kids out in the snow on streets that were barely walkable because it was such a bad blizzards we'd been having. One of my brothers was carrying a toy clipper ship that mom had taken off the wall. So the whole scene looked bizarre. So the Graham's caretaker was coming down in his Jeep because he'd been plowing the roads. And he stopped and he said, Mrs. Daniels, where are you going? He says, well, I'm going up to the Grahams. They're expecting us. Well, he knew that wasn't true. He knew something was wrong. So he said, well, why don't you guys hop in the Jeep? I'll take you on up there. You can't walk up there. It's way too far and way too steep. So he did. So Ruth opens her door to four perfect strangers, one who's in the midst of a psychotic break. And she's supposed to figure out what to do with this. Because mom handed her a note and gave us to them. Said, please raise my children in your kingdom. And that changed the trajectory of my life. Because then I ended up becoming, later on, becoming very good friends with Ruth. She became like my mother figure. She gave me an opportunity to write my first book by letting me do her biography when I was not qualified for that. I'd never written one. Ruth took a chance on me. She's the one who encouraged me to be a writer. And so my mom burning the clothes, as awful as that was, had she not taken us up the mountain that day, my life would not have been the same. I don't even know what would have happened to me, honestly.
1: There's so much in that story, you know, that links to things that you'd lived through before that moment of your mom taking you up the mountain in the snow, the burning of the clothes, this meeting initially with Ruth, Billy Graham's wife, and how things kind of went off from there. I want to stay a little bit, though, on something you mentioned, the fact that your mom kind of ran away from Florida to Montreat, that she was running towards the fact that this is where Billy Graham lived, where he preached from. But that there was a lot on the go in Florida that she was leaving, both the fact that you had been molested as a child, but also you mentioned your father, that that was a situation that she had wanted to get away from. What was it exactly with him that she was running away from that was difficult for her in Florida and for your family?
2: Well, first of all, he started having an affair with the secretary, so he had left her. He walked out on our family on Christmas morning when I was five. Christmas morning, that's a great way to get up and open your presents when your dad's walking out with his suitcase. He wasn't trying to punish the kids. He did that to her because her father committed suicide several days before Christmas when she was 12. And so this was a really hard time of year for her. So for my dad to leave her on Christmas morning was a calculated cruelty. And to go off staying with his secretary in the motel, the Howard Johnson's motel. And the only reason I remember such vivid description about being in that motel room with my dad and his secretary is because when Ruth told me to start writing when I was 19, I started recording what I remembered about my own life. I think it turned into my therapy in a way. And that was a wonderful thing because I wouldn't remember all that quite as well if I were just trying to do it today, you know?
1: Yeah. I want to talk a bit more about your relationship with the Grahams, actually, because obviously these are people that were so influential to you. Of course, there was this caretaking role that Ruth especially played with her opening her door to you, placing you and your siblings with a foster family while your mom was seeking out her own psychiatric care. And then also was nurturing your spirit as a writer and encouraged you and gave you opportunities in that realm. But first, even before that, I want to just kind of talk about Billy Graham as a figure, because I realized while reading this book and jogging my memory about who he was such a force in the culture at the time that I had kind of forgotten like how important he was. And when you encountered him and encountered Ruth, he was very prominent. What was he to your mother? Like, why was she determined to move to Montreat to be close to him?
2: She just figured that wherever he lived would be a safe kingdom to raise her children. And she was afraid of her safety in Florida. I mean, she'd been getting obscene phone calls. My father had kidnapped us and told her she'd never see us again. He ended up in a psychiatric hospital when that happened. He did. And then while he was still in the hospital, that's when she escaped with us. Because if he'd not been in the hospital under treatment and unaware of what we were doing, she knew he would have stopped us. So she fled. And she chose to go where Billy Graham lived, knowing nothing about the place, and she'd never been there. She'd never even been to North Carolina, where the little town is. So if she hadn't done that, I never would have gotten to know the Graham family, obviously. But the strange part about it is she never knew them. I think Mother was hardly ever around Ruth the whole time she lived there. And when Billy was in town and would come to church, Mother would never go up and speak to him, ever. She was too shy, and she also had too much pride. She wasn't the sort to do that, you know, to go bother him and ask for his autograph or something. Like, she wouldn't ever do that. Mom was not the type. But It's just so remarkable that people would be so kind to people that other people would have just shunned. You know, a lot of people would have called the police is what they would have done. If, you know, people showing up there at their house like that. But anyway, mom thought it would be a safe place, and it was. I mean, there was no crime in Montreat. Nobody locked their doors. It was a very gentle place back in those days.
1: To think about these very different experiences of having these profound experiences of a lack of safety in Florida, and then all of a sudden you're taken to Montreat, to then be in this environment of safety and of being cared for, what was that like emotionally for you as a kid? Like, I can imagine it would be a bit disorienting, but also perhaps relieving to be in that new environment.
2: No, it's actually pretty wonderful. The truth is, I was most unhappy when I was in my own home because my mother was never happy. You know, people say you must really miss her because she died a couple of years ago. And I said, I've always missed her. I've missed her since I was born because I never knew her really. My mother was very absent. By the time I was born, she was already having bad marital problems. The carefree model kind of beauty queen person that my mother was, living in a garage apartment, working as an airline stewardess, she was something. And then she meets my father, and it's almost like he broke her. They broke each other. And she was never the same. I mean, she had her fractures before they met, but he made sure that they just cracked wide open. So Montreat, I was happiest when I wasn't in the house and was around my neighbors or playing tennis or playing baseball with people. It was fabulous.
1: Mm-hmm. You mentioned earlier kind of how remarkable it was that Ruth Graham was so open to welcoming these people into her home that she didn't know from Adam, right? Like that you just kind of showed up and she had that warmth and that energy. How has your sort of feeling about that maybe shifted over time? Because I feel like as a kid, you know, you're so grateful to have that experience. And then you think perhaps as an adult, that could have been risky for her. That something that, you know, you mentioned, like some people would have called the police.
2: Yeah. Right. Well, one of the things about Ruth and that is so unusual, I know she's not here anymore, but one of the things that was so unusual, I never saw her afraid of anything, ever. Whether it was a rattlesnake coiled in the yard or somebody threatening to, you know, sending threat letters that they were going to murder her husband and then come do something awful to her, whatever, I never, ever saw her afraid of anything. The only thing that ever stressed her out that I remember is when she decided to let me write her biography. And then once she got into it, oh my God, I did not realize until I wrote my own memoir what a sacrifice it was for her to let me invade her privacy that way. Because it was hard enough for me to invade my own privacy. And imagine how she felt when I was going through all her journals and her letters and then hooking her up to a tape recorder and questioning her about everything. And she got increasingly distressed because a tremendous amount of pressure and time and exhaustion. And I'm relentless. I mean, I'm a handful. You know, I come up there, let's get to work. And it's like, well, I'm in bed. I just had my hip replaced. Come back in an hour.
1: Mm-hmm.
2: So, she did things that other people wouldn't do. It sounds really strange, but you know, some of the very best parts of my Scarpetta character are in many ways are her, because that's what she's like. Scarpetta and Ruth are very similar, except that they do totally different things. But they're both crusaders. They're not afraid of anything. They will come to the rescue, and they also will fix something that's broken if they can, and they'll figure out what happened, and they'll take care of a danger. She was something.
1: Yeah.
2: And I'm so lucky I got to meet someone like that in this life, because I've never met anybody like her since. And I don't think I'd have the Scarpetta character had I not known Ruth. And you take the spirit of Ruth, and you add it to the intellect and the career brilliance of what Dr. Fierro does, and you put those elements together, and that's who you come up with is Kay Scarpetta, somebody like that.
1: Yeah.
2: It's not that so much that Ruth was like a huge mentor for my writing, as much as that she made me feel like I mattered, because I couldn't help but think, if this woman would pay attention to me, when she could be with anybody in the world, including the Queen of England, anybody, then maybe I'm not so hopeless. Why does she like me? Why does she think I have promise? And she somehow made me believe that I was worthwhile. That was the greatest gift. And I remember when we were adults, you know, when I was older, and I would tell her sometimes about how awful it was staying with the foster mother, and how, you know, here I'd been at Ruth's house 1 minute and then I'm with this lady the next, and how terrible it was. Because when I was with her son recently, and we were talking about it, and he said, did you ever tell Mama about Mrs. Saunders and what it was like staying there? I said, yeah, I did. And he said, what did she say? I said, well, your mother never said bad things about people. She didn't say anything about it. But what she said was, I should have kept you.
1: Mm.
2: And I think she always felt that way. I think she felt bad that she had to send those three kids back down the mountain. But I imagine that broke her heart because she didn't want to do that. But what was she going to do? She had to. And it wasn't her fault that the place, I mean, listen, we were so lucky that a family took us in, or we would have ended up, you know, social services, which is what my father tried to do, tried to have us, he sent plane tickets, was going to fly us down to Florida. And the plan was he was putting the three kids in three separate foster homes, probably so that when Mom got out, she wouldn't have us anymore. He wanted her to commit suicide. I think that's what he was angling for, to be honest. And she probably would have if that had happened. But Billy Graham stopped it. He got a judge to do a court order that the kids weren't, we weren't allowed to leave the state. So my father, the brilliant attorney, was foiled. He hated Billy Graham after that. Oh, one of the funniest things ever was when I had this big book party in London in 1993, and Ruth came, and Dad was there. Dad, I introduced the two of them, and he said one word and turned around and walked away.
1: Wow.
2: What I thought, I cannot believe this. You are meeting Ruth Graham, the wife of the man that foiled you in your evil plan. That was really something.
1: Mm-hmm. What did that feel like for you to have those two people in the same space? That I can't even imagine what that would be like.
2: Well, I knew Ruth would be fine with it. She wasn't afraid of nothing, including him. And she wouldn't be rude either. She'd just look at him and smile. He's the one who didn't like it. I was with my dad, and look, I did the best I could with him. I loved my father, and I, many ways, I'm glad he was my father, because he passed on all kinds of wonderful things to me. And there was so much about him that was good, but he was just really messed up. There was something wrong with him, really seriously wrong with him. He was not kind, not to his family, not to us. And he hurt me. I used to write him and send him my tennis clippings and my report card, and he never answered me. I mean, I learned early on what it's like to be ghosted, because he ghosted me always. And then I'd walk to the post office three or four times a day thinking maybe he'd remember my birthday, and he didn't. And all of it was unbelievably painful. But you know what it did is it taught me to rise above it and basically get a bit of an F you about it. And I could have just crawled under a rock, but I got angry. Anger can be a good thing. Anger is motivating. And my anger towards my dad in particular motivated me to do better than he did.
1: But it was not a direct train straight to success either. You know, you had to work quite doggedly to ensure that that first Scarpetta book got published and to maintain a career ever since. I want to ask about what got you into writing these crime fiction novels, because I understand you had, for a period of time, a job working for a medical examiner in Virginia, Marcella Fierro. What made you want to start writing fiction, I guess, kind of based on some of those experiences maybe you had working?
2: Well, see, this is why I did the memoir, because the whole part about how that happened, people automatically, understandably assume that I happened to be in that office and that's what gave me the idea. I went there to do research. I was already working on a murder mystery. Was the Charlotte Observer. I did the police reporting. I left there. My then husband, Charlie, wanted to move to Richmond because he was going to go to seminary. And I wanted to do a big profile on the news in the newspaper on Ruth Graham because no one had ever written about her. And so I did that and then started her biography, which I wrote in Virginia, where we moved to. And when that was over, I mean, nobody was offering me another book deal. Nobody was asking me if I would write this or that. I mean, it was something that was that. And I thought, well, okay, I'm interested in crime because of the police beat. And I like writing books because I just wrote one. Maybe I'll write books about crime. I'd never read a murder mystery. So I went and bought a few secondhand ones and to try to see what a murder mystery was like, to try to fashion what, I mean, I had to learn from something. And meanwhile, I'd gotten an opportunity to go get a tour of the morgue. A doctor friend was friends with Dr. Fierro and asked her for a favor if she would give me a tour. So I went down there in 1984 And the first time I walked through all that and she started telling me about DNA was coming down the pike and they were going to start using lasers, and I became fascinated. And I thought, this is something I've got to learn about. I just went there to do research. I thought that I might spend a month or two dropping in and out, and that'd be it. I don't need anything else. And I'd go write my murder mysteries. Well, that didn't work out that way because nobody wanted my murder mysteries. And so it was the only gig in town for me anymore. And then I started working there because I wasn't earning money anywhere. And we were pretty poor at that point because Charlie was in school. We were living in the seminary housing. But I never thought it would stretch out into what it did. And I never thought that I would end up creating a story where a medical examiner was the main character. Scarpetta in my first three books was a minor character. She was this heroic medical examiner who would get called into town when something bad happened. And then my first book was set in North Carolina, and it was a male protagonist. And Scarpetta was the big chief who would come in. And she kept sucking up more airtime. Each book she'd be mentioned more often. And it got to where an editor who rejected me three times said, your best character is that lady medical examiner. You should make her the main character. And I thought, oh my God, I don't know if I can do that. I'm an English major. I don't know how to write. I never went to medical school. But that's how that all started evolving. And it never would have happened had I not started spending all that time in that office. And I just became enamored with it. I never imagined I would end up writing something like this. And it's just how it evolved.
1: Mm. You clearly, have approached this work both in terms of the actual work that you were doing in this field and also your writing with this sense of a journalistic and investigative mind. But you're working also with a lot of stuff that's frankly quite grisly, I imagine sometimes distressing, disturbing stuff. How has that affected you over these decades that you've spent thinking very deeply about this sort of thing?
2: Well, if you ever had an idealistic view of the world, you don't have one anymore after you've seen this. But then again, anybody, let's be honest, the world is not an ideal place. I often ask people, if you didn't know what really goes on out there, like I'm talking to a homicide detective friend and say, if you could not know any of this and just kind of have fun, have a peaceful life and go about your business, would you want not to know it? Every single person I say that to who knows it says, I absolutely want to know it. I know it's real. I mean, I want to protect my family or myself. And I know the things that can happen and precautions that you can take and things that you can avoid. It changes you. But all of this is just simply me somehow being sent out into the trenches to know what the world is really like and to show it to people, but to do it in a way that doesn't cause them to lose hope and despair. I mean, I think that the Scarpetta novels, because Scarpetta is at the helm, there's hope because she's going to save the day and she's going to do what's right. And she's never going to abuse power and she's going to make things as better as she can make them. And that's what we all should be trying to do.
1: Mm-hmm. I want to kind of conclude by circling back almost to something we talked about early on in this conversation, which is, in the process of writing this memoir, you had to really delve back into the evidence, the body of evidence about your own life. How does it feel to have your version of the narrative of your life out now in the world in this pretty complete and really detailed form?
2: Well, it's a little scary. I mean, when I got an overview of my entire story, I mean, I know all these things about my life, but until you put it together and you get a screenshot of your entire existence while you've been here, that's a bit daunting. And at times, not good. It doesn't feel good because you see all the things you've done that were mistakes and you should have done this instead of that or something stupid. That's been hard for me to take, where I think I could have done so much better. There's a lot of stuff I probably would change if I could go back and do it again. But if I changed it, I might have missed out on things that I shouldn't have missed out on. So you kind of can't think that way, especially during when things started going really well. And I tell people, if you have something really wonderful happen to you, that's the time to be slow down and take a deep breath, because if you're not careful, you'll run off the road.
1: Patricia, thank you so much for being so generous with your experiences in this book and in this interview and with your time today. I've really enjoyed it.
2: Well, I'm so glad you enjoyed it. I enjoyed it. I loved talking to you, and I hope we do it again. You're a wonderful interviewer, and it's so kind of you to take the time to read my book, and I really appreciate it.
1: Oh, thank you. Patricia Cornwell's memoir is called True Crime. She joined me from her home in Boston. I'm Matea Roach, and this is Bookends. We'll be right back after the news.

0: Good afternoon. It's 1:30. I'm Simon Nakaneshny with your CBC News headlines for Quebec. Two people are still unaccounted for after a major fire in Val-d'Or overnight. It burned through a residential building, forcing people out of a dozen apartments. Provincial police suspect it is a case of arson. They say search efforts are underway and the cause of the fire is unknown. Meanwhile, another fire happened overnight in that same community, but no one was injured. That blaze is also considered suspicious, but it's not known if the two fires are related. And a high-stakes situation for the Canadians at the Bell Centre tonight. The Habs can tie up their best-of-seven conference final series against the Carolina Hurricanes at two games apiece, but a loss would put Montreal down 3-1 and on the verge of elimination. The winner of the series moves on to play the Vegas Golden Knights in the Stanley Cup Final. Now, taking a look at the weather forecast from Environment Canada, in Montreal today, sunny early in the afternoon, then a 30% chance of showers later, the high 24, UV index 8 or very high. Tonight, also a chance of showers, the low 13. For Quebec City, mix of sun and cloud this afternoon, 20 degrees the high, the UV index 7 or high, chance of showers overnight, the low 8. In Sherbrooke today, mainly sunny skies, some light winds, the high 21, UV index 8 or very high. Tonight, partly cloudy with a 40% chance of showers, 11 the low. And for Gaspé, rain or drizzle expected, the temperature steady near 6 degrees today. More showers overnight, and the low, plus 4.
1: Welcome back to Bookends. I'm Matea Roach. What's something you've inherited? When we think about inheritance, we often might think about land or money or jewelry, tangible things. But Jane Park's debut novel, Inheritance, isn't only about the material things that are passed down to us. She's interested in the non-tangible legacies, the stories and hurt and resilience. Inheritance tells the story of Anne Kim, a woman who should have it all. She has a high-powered job as a tax lawyer in New York, a nice apartment, the perfect boyfriend. She's the pride of the family to her parents, Korean immigrants who settled in the Canadian prairies and worked day and night to keep the family afloat. But when her father's death sends her back to Alberta, Anne is forced to confront the unhappiness and stifling expectations behind her immigrant success story. Author Jane Park lives in Calgary, but she joins me in studio in Toronto for this interview. Jane, thanks so much for coming in today.
2: Thank you for inviting me.
1: You've said before that while you were writing this book, you were drawn to the voice of an unhappy tax lawyer, which is an interesting voice to feel drawn to. Can you tell me a bit about Anne and where we meet her at the start of the story?
2: Sure. So my novel is a dual timeline. There is a present day tense of 2014-2015, which is when Anne is the unhappy tax lawyer. And there's also a childhood timeline, which is coming of age in the 80s and the 90s. So in the present timeline, her father has just passed and she is a successful tax lawyer. But when she returns back to Edmonton for the father's funeral, she kind of goes back into her childhood and that helps her kind of become a different person in the present tense.
1: I know there's a few similarities between you and Anne, although you are very distinctly not your main character, but you did also grow up in some small towns around the same time and also spent some time working in New York. What is your relationship to Anne as a character?
2: When I lived in New York, I wasn't a lawyer, but there was a point in my life where all my friends were lawyers. And I just noticed these trends and, you know, people look at them and they're like, what a success story. You know, their parents were small business owners and they went to the right school and they became this successful person. And yet that success comes at a cost. So through Anne, I wanted to put in my observations of that immigrant kid, those tropes that I saw growing up. You know, there's a kind of learned ruthlessness that Anne has acquired to get to where she is. And I just wanted to explore that.
1: Mm-hmm. I want to go back a bit and deal with that earlier part of the dual timeline because we spend time in a very different environment than this kind of like, okay, now Anne is a high-powered lawyer who's working in Manhattan and has returned to Alberta. Anne grows up in a small Alberta town where her parents are running a grocery store. And as you say, it is kind of this, not trope, but like real lived reality that a lot of people experience of, you know, the immigrant sort of small business owners. Anne's family experiences a great degree of racism in their town, but her parents are kind of reluctant to acknowledge it and almost are like glad in a way that they're some of the only immigrants initially in this town that they're living in. Can you tell me a little bit about that dynamic?
2: So a lot of the racist elements in my novel are mined from my own experience. So in the 90s, my parents bought a small grocery store 6 hours away from Vancouver, and I lived in Vancouver with my grandparents. And when they bought the store, they bought it from white owners. And as soon as they took over the store, the whole town stopped shopping there. So when my mom asked me, what's this book about? I told her, you know, I write about some stuff that happened in our family, including that incident. And I just said, that was very racist. And my mom's like, that wasn't racist. And then we had this very awkward conversation where she's like, no, like, eventually we won over the town. It was fine. And I realized my parents and their generation could never use that word, could never label something as racist, because they never felt like they had that power, or to even think that something was racist would be to threaten their livelihood, because there would be so much that they would be punished by using the racist word. Whereas for me, it's very easy for me to say, oh, that was racist. Maybe too much, you know? And that's very interesting. And I did write that scene in my novel, because I do find that how I remember things and how my parents do were different.
3: I mean, so much of this novel is about, I think, these kinds of like differences of memory. And one of the things that your character Anne discovers after her father passes away at the outset of the novel is these old letters that reveal a bunch of things about her father's past that she didn't know. Namely, that he was originally from North Korea and then moved to South Korea around the time of the Korean War. And also that he had a younger brother that was left behind in North Korea that he then never saw again. Why did you want to include that particular element in the story?
2: I find it very interesting in the 20th century how much trauma and war there was in Southeast Asia. Korea had the war, Laos had the war, Vietnam had the war, China had the Cultural Revolution. There's just so much packed layers of trauma that these immigrants came into Canada with, and then they had kids. And the kids were told, you have everything. You have no reason to be sad or depressed. And these parents oftentimes, if they came from a Confucian culture, didn't have a language for trauma. You know, they just kind of ignored it or repressed it. So particularly for Korea, there was a Korean War. And prior to the Korean War, my parents, so my grandparents, had the Japanese occupation. So my grandparents were told, you know, you can't speak Korean anymore. You have to learn Japanese in school and you have to have a Japanese name. And they were trying to annihilate Korean culture. So my grandparents then raised my parents, who were coming of age during the Korean War. And then my parents had me. And so here I am, you know, being able to eat three meals, never having to worry about shoes or food, and being told, you're so lucky, you have it all. And yet, you know, when I became a parent, a book that really resonated with me was Dan Siegel's Parenting from the Inside Out. And it's basically a book saying, you become the best parent when you deal with your own kind of baggage or history or trauma. And if my grandparents and my parents had no language for that, it just kind of seeps over to the third generation. And I found a lot of what I experienced very similar to other second generation Korean Canadian kids, Korean American kids from that huge wave of diaspora that came in the 70s and 80s. You know, there's just a lot that I wanted to explore.
3: Yeah, there's both what you're talking about, which is sort of this maybe lack of understanding that there are still things that can be difficult about growing up, coming of age, even when you're not experiencing these sort of big social and cultural traumas, like living through war, living through something like the Cultural Revolution. But then there's also these strong expectations that we see sometimes immigrant parents having for their children of there's such great aspirations of what those kids' lives are going to be like that can translate into a really strong pressure. In the case of Anne and her brother Charles, what is the exact pressure that they're facing?
2: So Korean culture is very Confucius, and Confucianism is very much a culture of obeying the patriarch, of ensuring harmony among group dynamics. And with children, they're always given a script. This is how you will live your life according to the patriarch, your father. So I just find it very interesting when you have that kind of mentality and then you're in Canada or America, and we're being told, be an individual, follow your passions, follow your dreams. And that goes against the Confucian culture of obey your parents and do what they expect of you. Anne is told, you like to read, become a lawyer. And Anne goes, okay. And Charles is told, you know, you're smart, you're good with your hands, become a doctor. And he says, no, I want to follow my dreams, my passions, which is a very Western kind of way of thinking. And I really just wanted to ante that up.
3: Yeah. When we meet Charles, it's interesting because we see him in both parts of this dual timeline, right? So in the past timeline, we see him as this incredibly bright young person. He's a bit of a computer genius. He was, for a period of time, this high-achieving ideal eldest son. But then in the present-day timeline, he's just gotten out of rehab. He's struggling with some ongoing addiction and substance use issues. What went into, I guess, crafting him specifically as a character, somebody who has this almost fall from grace, in a way, you could argue, arc as the eldest son who failed to meet some of those lofty expectations?
2: Yeah, so Confucian culture is focused on the eldest son. So your retirement depended on if you could produce a son. If you did produce a son, you were to live with him in old age and he would take care of you financially. So from purely a pragmatic point of view, it was very important to have a son, an eldest son, and he would become the family's next patriarch. Daughters weren't as important because they would be married off and she would have to belong to that family. Like, your daughter was kind of dead to you after she married. So there was so much pressure on the eldest son, the Korean eldest son. You know, maybe in South Korea, in Korea, it works. But when you're now in Canada, where nobody really does that, it's too much. And so they would rebel. And then it would be the daughter who would try to compensate and try to become kind of the eldest son, take on those roles to overachieve. And yeah, it just creates very interesting family dynamics.
3: There's a line where Anne is talking about how hard she studied and worked to get to where she is, and she describes studying as a moral act. What's your thought about that phrasing? Because it's pretty intense.
2: There's a line in my novel where the father and Charles, they're fighting, and Charles says something to the extent of, you know, this is my life. And the father goes, no, your life doesn't belong to only you. It belongs to the family. And so there's this sense that in a Confucian household, you're part of the family and you don't really insert your individualism. So you do your part. You study hard for the family. So to contrast Anne, we have Meredith, which is her carefree Canadian white friend. And she gets to live a life where any kind of decisions she makes impacts her own life, but doesn't really trickle or affects her parents. And that is something Anne really envies in Meredith, because for Anne, she knows that everything she does, including every test, every exam, will impact her parents as well. And that's just a tremendous kind of accounting that she's always having to do that I wanted to illustrate.
3: I'm talking to Jane Park about her debut novel, Inheritance. I'm Matea Roach, and you're listening to Bookends. Just a heads up that this next part of the conversation touches on the topics of suicide and sexual violence, so please listen with care. Jane, I want to actually ask about the cover of the novel, because it's very striking, and it features this small silver knife called an unjangdo in Korean, which, without spoiling anything about the plot of the novel, does end up playing a pretty significant role in the story. Can you tell me a bit about the unjangdo and the history behind it?
2: So in the 80s, I visited Korea and I had a cousin and he gave me a plastic knife. And I was like, what is this? And he crumpled his fist into a ball, beat it on his chest, and then gave this weird smile. And I was like, okay. And then later I was told that this was a knife that Korean noblewomen used to wear. And if they ever got raped, they were to use this knife and kill themselves with it. And that's crazy, you know? And my novel doesn't deal with suicide, but it's that mentality of dying to self to honor your family. And when I write about things I'm obsessed about, and I am obsessed about this knife. I actually don't think I'm finished writing about it yet, but it just says so much about being part of a family of honor. It says a lot about being a woman.

0: daughter. I've heard you speak in some other interviews about the cultural status of East Asian women in general, not just Korean women, and how that's kind of evolved in the West over the course of your lifetime and in recent years, even just looking back at the past decade, maybe. How do you feel looking back at your own childhood and how you understood what it meant to be a Korean woman at that time versus the way that East Asian women are talked about in the West now?
1: Yeah, I really wanted to explore that in my novel. So some racial elements in my book were mined from my real life. And in my novel, in the childhood flashback, there's a scene where she's in the schoolyard during recess, and the popular boys want to rank the girls in their class from prettiest to ugliest. And my protagonist is last on the lineup, and that happened to me. And I just grew up knowing, I'm not pretty. Don't try, you know? And now in 2026, the Asian woman is coveted. Like that OkCupid survey in 2014 that said Asian women get more messages and likes, and Asian men were one of the least preferred. Says a lot about how much things have changed, but it's still problematic, you know? Is it because Asian women are thought to be submissive? Why is it that a lot of white supremacists are partnered with Asian women? So I also wanted to explore that in the present timeline through her relationship with Richard.
0: I'm glad that you brought up the present timeline relationship because it is notable. Like the first sort of introduction we get to Richard, this white partner that she meets in New York at her law firm, is Anne basically not really wanting him to come to her father's funeral, but then possibly also being annoyed that he doesn't show up and kind of press through. And there's this simmering tension that's immediately apparent that is somewhat to do with the cultural differences between them. What did you want to explore with that relationship? Because I found it really interesting from the jump.
1: So Richard, his previous girlfriend was Korean. Then he also kind of hooks up with another Korean woman. So Anne doesn't feel, she doesn't really know if he's interested in her because she's Korean. And if that's the case, is it because she's submissive? She has a soft voice. You know, she doesn't really cause trouble. She's very accommodating. Or is it because he likes her for her? And I don't think you can tell, and I don't think she does either. But I did want to explore that.
0: At the same time, it's interesting, we see there's also a dynamic that some of the Korean characters face with their parents where there's like pressure to date within the community that they also kind of buck against of like, well, why should I have to limit my options in that way? Shouldn't I just be able to kind of make my own choices? I guess, is that also a pressure that continues to exist of there being certain ideas of like parents trying to set their kids up with someone who's from the community?
1: Especially in the 80s. So in the 80s, when your parents moved over to Canada and they realized, I have a daughter and one day she will marry, it better be a Korean guy. And especially if I have a son and he's going to be the patriarch, needs to be a Korean woman. So in the 60s and 70s, oftentimes interracial dating in Korea was all American GIs with Korean women. And sometimes they are prostitutes. And so there was a lot of prejudice against interracial couples in Korea. If you were, you know, dating a white or a black man, he would probably be in the military. And then people would think, oh, were you a prostitute? So it was very discouraged. And like right now, it's so common to see an Asian woman with a non-Asian partner. But back then, you know, if you had that association as a parent, you would not want your daughter at all with anyone but Korean, maybe Chinese. And then also for a practical reason for the son, if your retirement is based on your son, then you need a daughter-in-law who understands the culture and will cook you Korean food. So there's like a very small line in my novel where there's this very successful banker. He's Korean and he goes to Korea to find a wife. And there are incidences of that because there was so much pressure for the son to really consider the harmony of the family and choose a Korean wife for their parents.
0: Mm. I want to return to the sort of present day status of Koreans and Korean culture more broadly in the West, because we're in the midst of this Korean pop culture explosion and we're seeing more Korean stories within the canlit landscape as well. What's it been like for you to watch that happen?
1: Yeah, it's

0: very jarring. My kids, when they had Halloween, I looked at the photos in their class, and a third of the girls in each of my kids' classes were roomy. And then for trick-or-treating, there were a lot of roomies wandering the streets. And never in my mind would I ever think that like people would want to dress up as a Korean character for Halloween. There's always this kind of precarious, like, when is this going to end soon? Like, is Costco going to pull kimchi from the shelves? Because, you know, it's cool now, but, you know, what if it's just a trend? So I'm always a little kind of scared that this trend is going to be short-lived and then, you know, we won't be trendy anymore. So
1: yeah, this is Rumi, like, is a K-pop Demon Hunters character, right? Yes. Yeah. But yeah, no, it is really remarkable. I guess I'm interested in that kind of fear of, is it going to end? Like, is that a cycle that you feel has happened perhaps with like Western culture taking an interest in something foreign and exotic and then losing interest in some way that then is like harmful to the community that produced that culture?
0: I mean, maybe. I'm thinking about how Japan was really exoticized and really trendy. And now it's like everyone wants to put gochujang into their food, you know? So it's interesting. I don't know. Like, if are we a mainstay in culture or are we just kind of a passing trend? That's to be decided. But I think as a Korean, I'm just kind of like holding on to my Korean roots and not trying to kind of feel like this is going to be permanent. I don't know.
1: Mm. I want to return to the title of the novel, Inheritance. And as I mentioned in the introduction, this book does explore the concept of inheritance as money and land and the sort of practical things that you have to deal with after the death of a parent and what that means. But it's also about the sort of intangible inheritances of trauma and of culture. What got you interested, I guess, in the idea of inheritance? And was it always clear to you that was going to be the title of the book?
0: When I started writing my novel, I was really into second generation Holocaust memoirs. I was just very drawn to the sadness and the experiences that certain writers, so Ava Hoffman's Lost in Translation, that was so eye-opening for me. Anne Karf, The War After, and Alice Kaplan's The French Lessons. So the Holocaust and the Korean War, totally different. And yet there was kind of like a subset of memoir literature where these writers had parents that went through the Holocaust, and they just inherited this grief and sadness. And they never went through a war, so it didn't feel like they deserved to have this mourning. And for some reason, it just really resonated with me. And I was reading a lot of that when I first started my novel.
1: There's this line in your novel that was really striking where Anne's mother says, "We give you the gift to forget and you turn it down." What's your relationship, I guess, to this conflict between memory and then moving forward?
0: Yeah, so my grandma went through the Japanese occupation, and I think it deeply affected her, you know, her mental health. And then she raised 7 kids during the Korean War, where she was worried about starvation. And that's how my dad grew up, during the Korean War. And then I came along, you know, and here I am in Canada. It should be a happy ending, but I know the sadness of my grandparents and my parents, and it's not mine because I never went through a war. And yet I do feel like there's an inherited trauma that I still need to process. And my parents' generation, you don't talk about mental health. You don't out yourself. You don't out anyone in your family as having mental issues. My parents' generation grew up having to just buck up, having to just survive. At the end of the Korean War, Korea was one of the poorest countries in the world. Now, it's one of the richest industrial countries in the world. One generation did that. And how did they do that? They just did it by just continually moving forward, by pushing, by working hard and never looking back. But there's a price to pay for all that. You know, it doesn't come free. And I do think that, you know, our generation, we have to kind of figure out what are we going to do with all this past sadness.
1: Mm. Well, I guess on that note, thinking a bit towards the future, you've mentioned a couple of times in this interview that you're a parent yourself, and you've obviously thought very deeply about these ideas surrounding memory and identity and family. What do you hope your children inherit from you?
0: Koreans are very resilient people. They always have been. They've always been kind of conquered and then reconquered, but they are very resilient. And I want them to be proud of their heritage, that resilience. And I also want this novel to be something that I can give to them so that they understand their grandparents' generation and also my generation. So they can just see their identity and how they came to be through these stories.
1: That's a beautiful wish for your children. Jane, thank you so much for coming in and chatting with me today.
0: Thank you so much for having me.
1: That was Jane Park. Her debut novel is called Inheritance, and she joined me in our Toronto studio. If you love listening to Bookends, don't you think you might also want to watch Bookends? Bookends has a brand new collection on CBC Gem where you'll find full-length video interviews with best-selling authors like Louise Penny, Chris Hadfield, and R.F. Kuang. I spoke with R.F. Kuang in a special live event back in September, and here's a taste of that conversation.
2: I mean, I owe almost everything in my life to high school debate, not least of which is my marriage. I met my husband in the office of our high school debate coach. He was shorter than me at the time, and we shook hands, and he said, "This is so intimidating." And then 11 years later, our coach officiated our wedding. And a lot of my closest friendships still come from that world, which is such an intense, weird, and wonderful world. And I think a couple of things I took away from it that are most directly applicable to how I write are first, the all-consuming passion you have for the activity. I didn't want to go to parties. I didn't want to go on vacation. I just wanted to prep for debate tournaments, and that was exhilarating to me. It became my entire social world. All my competitors were also my closest friends, and we had such like weird psychosexual rivalries. Debationships is a term, and like, you think like celebrity relationships are interesting? When the best girl debater and what best boy debater get together, because it always happens, it's like, at least when I was in high school, that was like what Facebook drama lived for. And yes, I was in one of those relationships. And then we didn't even like kissing each other. And then many years later, he came out. and I'm so happy for him.
1: That was R.F. Kuang. You can watch the entire video of that interview on CBC Gem or tune in on your favorite podcast app. This week's show was produced by Lisa Matthews and Aili Yamamoto. Elena Hudgens-Lyle is our associate producer. Our senior producer is Jacqueline Kirk, and our executive producer is Aaron Balser. Shout out to our audio tech, Hannah Barker, and to the rest of the CBC Books team. I'm Matea Roach, and this is Bookends. Thanks for listening, and I'll see you next time. Because when the book ends, the conversation begins.
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3: 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And then it's What on Earth with Laura Lynch.
7: You want some good news? You're in luck. A small but notable change in climate forecasts won't solve the problem, but it could help. Plus, the once familiar clinking of glass bottles when the milkman made a delivery inspired a new idea.
8: This is CBC News. Good afternoon. It's 2 o'clock. I'm Simon McInnesney with your CBC News from Montreal. Canada is negotiating to buy new early warning surveillance aircraft from Saab. It's opting for the Swedish aerospace giant over a design offered by the U.S. competitor Boeing. Tom Perry has more.
9: We're beginning to move ahead with ambitious major investments for our defense and security. Speaking to defense contractors at a conference in Ottawa, Prime Minister Mark Carney made it official. Canada has chosen the Swedish firm Saab for the purchase of a new fleet of military surveillance planes.
10: I'm pleased to announce that Canada has entered into negotiations to procure Saab's airborne early warning and control aircraft.
9: Saab's Global Eyes aircraft can track objects up to 650 kilometers away. It's built on a Bombardier 6500 executive jet, which is manufactured in Toronto. The Air Force had planned to acquire up to six early warning aircraft for both domestic and overseas operations. The U.S. firm Boeing was also in the running for this contract. Carney has pledged to make Canada's military less reliant on American equipment. Tom Perry, CBC News, Ottawa.
8: And the federal government has announced a deal on liquefied natural gas with Germany's leading energy utility. German company Sefe will purchase 100 million tons of LNG annually for up to two decades, beginning in the early 2030s. The large-scale deal is with Solisim's LNG in British Columbia. Energy Minister Tim Hodgson says the decision reflects a broader response to the energy crisis.
11: Many of our allies around the world are facing an urgent challenge with respect to energy availability. While we are fortunate not to be facing anything close to a shortage in Canada, we know that energy markets are global, and this availability challenge shows up in Canada as an affordability challenge.
8: The LNG facility was named a priority by the BC government, and it's among the major projects that Mark Carney said would be reviewed for fast-track permitting and approval. Meanwhile, Liberal MP and former Environment Minister Stephen Guilbeault is resigning. Guilbeault has been at odds with a number of Mark Carney's decisions to roll back climate change measures. Olivia Stefanovic reports.
12: I've just confirmed to my caucus colleagues that I will be leaving.
13: After expressing frustration, Liberal MP Stephen Guilbeault says he will step down in the coming months.
12: It's time for me to move on.
13: Guilbeault quit cabinet last year over an agreement Prime Minister Mark Carney signed with Alberta to advance a new oil pipeline.
14: And I wish him all the best.
13: Asked about Guilbeault's decision to leave the federal government altogether, Carney had nothing but positive things to say about the former Environment and Culture Minister.
14: Of course, it's for him to make decisions about his career.
13: Guilbeault says he will officially leave his role as a Montreal area MP later this summer, leaving Carney's razor-thin majority hanging on by just two seats. Olivia Stefanovic, CBC News, Ottawa.
8: In Val-d'Or, search efforts are still underway for two people missing after a major fire. Flames engulfed an apartment building on 3rd Avenue early this morning. They quickly spread to a neighboring building and garage. One person was sent to the hospital with minor injuries from the fire. A dozen homes were evacuated, and two people who lived there are unaccounted for. Provincial police have launched an investigation into the incident. They say elements found at the scene lead them to suspect arson. The SQ says another fire started on Marquee Street around the same time, but they've not established a link between the two incidents. And in Africa, Uganda is closing the border with the neighboring Democratic Republic of Congo as Ebola continues to spread in the region. The rare Bundibugyo strain of the virus led to nearly 1,000 cases and 200 deaths in Congo alone. The virus has already crossed the border with 7 cases reported in Uganda. The border will be closed for 4 weeks, with some exceptions for medical, cargo, and humanitarian workers. And that was the CBC News. Now here's a look at the weather in Montreal today. Chance of showers late in the afternoon, the high 24, UV index 8 or very high. Tonight also a chance of showers, the low 13. For Quebec City, mix of sun and cloud this afternoon, 20 degrees the high, the UV index 7 or high. Chance of showers overnight, the low 8. In Sherbrooke today, mainly sunny, the high 21, UV index 8 or very high. Tonight, chance of showers 11, the low. And for Gaspé, rain or drizzle expected today, the temperature steady near 6 degrees.
7: The worst-case scenario for climate change is now off the table. That's according to a research paper published in April by a committee of climate scientists from around the world. It's a small piece of good news in the fight against climate change. But United States President Donald Trump saw it differently. In a social media post just days ago, the president wrote, "The United Nations top climate committee just admitted that its own projections were," and this is all in caps, "wrong, wrong, wrong." Zeke, were climate scientists wrong?
15: Climate scientists were not wrong 20 years ago when they created this scenario. But it turns out the world of today is not the same world we had 20 years ago. Things have changed, and climate science is updating to reflect those changes.
7: Okay, well, we're going to break this all down for listeners. But first, if I could just ask you to introduce yourself.
15: Sure. I'm Zeke Hausfather. I'm a research scientist with Berkeley Earth and the climate research lead at Stripe.
7: And I'm Laura Lynch, and this is What on Earth, where we bring you a world of climate solutions. Today, what the new data says about the progress the world is making, but also what needs to happen next. Zeke Hausfather, welcome to What on Earth.
15: Thanks. Great to be here.
7: So just start us off by giving us a crash course in this technical term that President Trump posted in his tweet, RCP 8.5. What is that?
15: As an aside, it was very bizarre to see the U.S. president referring to an emission scenario that has been, you know, somewhat obscure in the climate science world until now. So RCP 8.5 is a scenario that was developed in the late 2000s. It was published in a paper in 2011, and it refers to a very high-end scenario of radiative forcing. The 8.5 refers to 8.5 watts per meter squared of heat being trapped by the climate system by 2100.
7: What? I don't want to get too far in the weeds, but what does that mean?
15: Well, no one who doesn't work on these scenarios actually knows, but it effectively means the amount of heat that's being trapped by greenhouse gases.
7: Okay.
15: So it's 8.5 watts per meter squared. You know, watts is a measure of energy, meter squared is, you know, a measure of space across the entire surface of the planet. But in practice, what it is a very, very high-end scenario. The 9 out of 10 worst case that could happen in a world where we do nothing about climate change for the remainder of the century.
7: And what would it have been in that scenario?
15: It would have been a pretty terrible world. You know, it was a world where global emissions of carbon dioxide tripled by the end of the century. Coal use increased something like fivefold, and global temperatures increased by about 4.3 degrees centigrade by 2100.
7: And that scenario has been used as part of policymaking for more than a decade. So why have scientists decided now that that is implausible?
15: So it was never intended to be a particularly plausible scenario to start with. You can think about it as a worst case scenario. But the world has changed. You know, global coal use has plateaued. Global CO2 emissions have more or less flatlined. And the idea that we're going to be using a huge amount more coal by the end of the century is increasingly unlikely in the world we're living in today. Clean energy has gotten cheap. You know, we are going to see and are already seeing a huge amount of resources go into building things like wind and solar and batteries and electric vehicles. And so the future is still going to have a lot of fossil fuel emissions. We're not on track to solve climate change anytime soon. But some of these worst case scenarios have moved outside of the realm of plausibility.
7: Now, I remember you actually wrote a paper 6 years ago, and in it you were arguing that you didn't like that worst case scenario as a way to talk about climate change in the first place. Remind me why that was.
15: So in the paper that we published back in 2020 in Nature, we argued that, you know, a lot of people had been mistakenly conflating what was intended to be a worst case scenario with business as usual. And part of this was a bit of a breakdown in communication between the energy modeling community that created these scenarios and sort of the climate modeling and climate impact community that uses them. But there had become in the 2010s a pretty wide perception that this scenario was somehow business as usual. It was the path we're headed down. We're still headed down a pretty bad path, but probably not quite that bad. And so, you know, we were trying to rectify that and tell people that, you know, more realistic baseline scenarios make for better policy.
7: Correct me if I'm mistaken, but I also seem to recall that you were worried that you were scaring people too much and you might be scaring them into inaction.
15: So we did note that, you know, if we say we're headed toward this really catastrophic scenario, people might, you know, lose all hope. And certainly in recent years, in some quarters, we have seen a rise of self-proclaimed doomers who think it's, you know, it's too late to solve climate change, that humanity is going to inevitably have, you know, horrible outcomes. And I think that's not true. You know, the fact that we have made some progress, that these very high-end scenarios have come completely off the table, you know, I think should give us a bit of hope. It shows that progress is possible.
7: Well, okay, so let's go from the doomers to the bit of hope to President Trump, as you just mentioned, and his remarks. What do you say to that assertion that the climate predictions are alarmism and nonsense?
15: Well, I'd say two things. One is that whether or not, you know, we were headed toward 4.5 degrees or 3.5 degrees, or if we're headed toward 3 degrees today, those are all bad outcomes. We still need to reduce emissions to avoid them. I think the other thing I'd say is that it's a little ironic for a president who is actively trying to roll back climate policy, you know, prevent clean energy from being built, paying people billions of dollars not to build offshore wind farms, and, you know, trying to force states to keep coal plants open, is celebrating the demise of high-end emission scenarios and, you know, celebrating the fact that we're headed toward lower emissions under current policies when he's trying to undo those very policies.
7: And isn't this the way science works anyway? As things change or as new evidence emerges, the scientific modeling becomes updated?
15: Yeah, science is supposed to be self-correcting. And, you know, we have traditionally released a new set of emission scenarios every, you know, 7 to 10 years or so. And as time passes, we get a slightly less cloudy crystal ball. We get a clearer view of what is plausible for the future. And it's important to note, it's not just the high end going down. The low end has also gone up a little bit. You know, there were scenarios previously that had global emissions, you know, peaking and declining after 2020. And unfortunately, we didn't accomplish that. And so, you know, scenarios that lead to limiting us to 1.5 degrees by the end of the century have become also less plausible. And there are no scenarios left that prevent us from passing 1.5 degrees in the next decade or so.
7: That's good context, isn't it? That just reminds people that it's not just about the top end of things.
15: Yeah, you know, we're heading more toward the middle. And as part of that, you know, both the top end and the bottom end, you know, shrink.
7: I wonder, though, is there a risk that the policymakers will see that there has been some progress and then take that as a license to slow efforts to reduce emissions further?
15: I think it's a risk. You know, in some ways, it's a version of the Y2K problem, right? You know, everyone made a big deal about this being a huge problem, and then nothing really happened. And everyone was like, oh, it was all alarmist. When in reality, an enormous amount of people spent an enormous amount of time fixing problems to prevent a catastrophe from happening. You know, you can tell a similar story about the ozone hole, where the world all got together and banned ozone depleting substances like chlorofluorocarbons, and the ozone hole stopped growing and has started to recover. A lot of people now say, oh, you know, that was just a scare. But no, it was a real problem that we actually solved. And I think there's going to be similar dynamics for climate change as we start, you know, making progress towards solving the problem. That being said, you know, we're still in our medium scenario, which is the new scenario that's supposed to reflect where the world is headed today. And the other thing I'd add is that, you know, climate outcomes are not just a result of our emissions. The climate is a complex system. And as we put more greenhouse gases in the atmosphere, a lot of different things happen. There's more evaporation and more water vapor in the atmosphere. There's changing cloud patterns. There's melting snow and ice that reveal darker surfaces below. And so when we try to run this through our climate models, a given emission scenario might give a middle outcome of, you know, 3°C. But it really could be as little as 2 or as much as 4, depending on how all the other parts of the climate system respond to our emissions. And so we're really not out of the woods for some of these high-end outcomes, even today, if we sort of roll sixes on the proverbial climate dice.
7: But is it correct or incorrect to call it sort of a snapshot of the current moment?
15: Yeah, the medium scenario is both a snapshot of the current moment in terms of where our emissions will go and sort of a best guess. You know, if you had to give one guess to how much warming will happen at the end of the century, it's that one. But that best guess, you know, has a big error bar. Another way to think about it is when you as a homeowner, you know, decide to buy fire insurance, you're not planning for the most likely outcome. You're planning for what is the catastrophic risk that could happen that you're buying insurance against. And I think a lot of what we do on climate needs to be also in that frame. You know, we're not just planning for the most likely outcome. We're hedging against the worst case. And because how the climate responds to our emissions is highly uncertain, some of those worst case outcomes are still not off the table, even though we've made progress on reducing emissions.
7: So the International Panel on Climate Change, which is the group of scientists that works on climate projections used at the UN climate talks are working on new projections for things like sea level rise based on this paper. So I'm wondering if you can tell me more broadly, what could the world look like?
15: So we're going to have the new IPCC report that I'm a lead author on out in late 2028 or early 2029. So I can't give away too much, in part because not all the models have been run yet, since the scenarios are still pretty new. But certainly, you know, under some of these higher warming outcomes, even the 3 degrees that we seem to be headed for by the end of the century, you know, we see some pretty severe impacts. We see increased extreme heat waves. We see continued, you know, and accelerating sea level rise that eventually may reach a couple feet by the end of the century or the mid-22nd century. We see increasing dry and hot conditions that are fueling expansion of catastrophic wildfires in places like Canada. And there's a lot of the natural world that is really at risk here. You know, humans can buy air conditioning and, you know, spend more time indoors when it's super hot outside, but a lot of plant and animal species can't. And a lot of them, even today, live in fairly narrow ecological niches, where as temperatures increase, they can't necessarily migrate to colder areas, especially because many of their ecosystems have been fragmented. So some of the estimates we see is that in a 3C world, you know, we could lose upwards of 20% of all global species because they can't adapt or can't migrate in response to changing climate conditions. And even if that's not the end of the world for humans, that would be pretty catastrophic for the natural world.
7: So you've been working on this for such a long time now. And I just wondered, do you feel like your work is getting the attention it deserves from the world writ large?
15: So I think the focus that the world has on climate change ebbs and flows a bit, right? Certainly 5 years ago, or even 3 years ago, climate was very much on the top of the agenda for most countries. But I think climate is also, unfortunately, a little bit of a luxury good. You know, it's easier for people to focus on the welfare of themselves and their children in decades to come when the world is not literally on fire today. And I think particularly in the last few years with inflation and economic stress and wars, you know, climate has receded a little bit from the front page because people have more pressing near-term crises. But unfortunately, you know, climate doesn't go away because we ignore it. And, you know, the physics of the climate system aren't going to change. And so things will just continue to get worse if we don't reduce emissions. And so I think in some ways it's gotten less attention than it deserves, particularly in the last couple of years in many countries.
7: That must be frustrating for you. I mean, you don't want to be the guy who puts his hand up and says, I told you so in 50 years when everything's going to heck, you know, right?
15: Yeah, I mean, it's not ideal. And at the same time, you know, despite what's been happening in the U.S. and a few other countries, there is some good news on the horizon, right? You know, the world last year spent about $2.3 trillion altogether on clean energy technologies. So wind, solar, batteries, nuclear, transmission, electric vehicles, heat pumps, all the sort of things that help us displace and reduce fossil fuel use. And that's up from, you know, a couple hundred billion dollars a decade before. About half of that is spending by China, but the rest of the world is also pretty rapidly increasing. You know, this last quarter, more than 25% of all cars sold globally were electric. You know, it's only 5% in the U.S. We're a big laggard there. But, you know, globally, it's really taking off. And it's closer to 50% in places like China and I think 90% now in Norway. So there is a lot of things moving in the right direction. There are remarkable successes in making clean energy cheap. And in many places, you know, clean energy is competing with and outdoing fossil fuels, not because people care about climate change, but because it is the cheapest way to produce power. You know, Texas here in the U.S. is now the biggest producer of wind and solar by far of any state, you know, produces more solar than California, not because Texas is, you know, a deep green state that loves renewables, but because they have a deregulated power market. And so they buy the cheapest stuff. And in sunny Texas, that's renewables.
7: Yeah. I mean, Donald Trump has long asserted that climate change is a hoax.
16: This climate change, it's the greatest con job ever perpetrated on the world, in my opinion.
7: And over the past year, you know, you mentioned this, he's made all these cuts to U.S. climate research, blocking the development of renewables, other cuts to climate policy. So I'm just wondering, Does all of that, is that taken into account in this study, or was the study done before he made all those changes?
15: So the study doesn't necessarily take into account everything Trump is doing, but it's also trying to like look at the world as a whole over 100 years. And hopefully, you know, the sort of Trumpian mentality won't become the dominant political force of the 21st century, at least when it comes to climate change. That being said, the new study did include a high scenario. So there's a medium scenario that's supposed to reflect where we're headed today, roughly. And then there's a high scenario, which reflects, you know, what if we undid progress we've made? What if we repeal climate policies? What if we make it harder to build clean energy? What if we, you know, give greater support to fossil fuels? And so that high scenario, you know, gets us quite a bit more warming by the end of the century. We don't think it's where we're headed today still, but it's a useful exercise as what if, you know, what if we roll back the clock? What if we have more of a Trumpian approach toward climate change globally, not just in the US, for the next century? You know, what might the world look like? And so part of that is an attempt to really capture all the different possible paths that the world might take. Similarly, there's low and very low scenarios that imagine what if we get our act together and reduce emissions quickly. We're not heading toward that either today, unfortunately, but it's hopefully the direction we'll move.
7: Zeke Hausfather, thank you so much for your time.
15: Great to be here.
7: Okay, let's bring it home. What do the new warming scenarios mean for Canada?
17: There's something fundamentally weird as Canadians talking about these average global warming numbers, because, of course, we live in the Northern Hemisphere.
7: Rick Smith is the president of the Canadian Climate Institute.
17: Much of our country is literally close to the top of the world. And so Canada experiences roughly double the average global warming. So average temperatures in Canada have already gone up by about 2.5 degrees since 1950 or so. So every time Canadians hear these average global warming estimates, they need to double the numbers that they're hearing, because that's what we're experiencing in our country.
7: And just in case people weren't sure,
17: if Canadians feel like it's getting hotter in the summertime, there are more droughts, there are more fires, it is not their imagination. Our country, on average, is 2.5 degrees warmer than it was in 1950. And that trend is going to continue with great cost to the Canadian economy and to the household budgets of Canadians.
7: Rick Smith says policymakers should make cutting emissions a centerpiece in Canada, following the lead of others.
17: Most countries in the world, Europe, China, India, most countries in Africa, you name it, are headed in the opposite direction to what Donald Trump is outlining. Renewable energy installation has gone through the roof, especially in the wake of the blockade of the Strait of Hormuz. And so, you know, as Canadians, we got to keep track of what's actually happening in the world, which is that decarbonization is accelerating.
7: So he says ditch the pipelines and coal mines and oil sands.
17: Machines like electric vehicles, heat pumps, windmills, solar panels are winning in every market globally and picking up steam. So as Canadians, if we want to be manufacturing the low-emitting machines of the future, if we want to be selling clean electricity into a global economy that is demanding more and more of it, then we need to make that the priority rather than tracking with where the U.S. is going in terms of fossil fuel use and production.
7: Wildfire season has started already, with communities in some parts of the country already on alert. But even if you're not in a wildfire zone, summer, and even spring in some places, brings the possibility of smoky air and extreme heat. Producer Rachel Sanders gathered some tips for things that everyone can do to stay safer, even if you're on a tight budget. Here's her story, which we first brought you 1 year ago.
18: As summer approaches, it's smart to get prepared for heat, smoke, and wildfire. And there's lots you can do.
19: There are really tangible things that we can do that don't cost a lot of money and that really do help us be prepared.
18: Adam Lines Ford is with a nonprofit called My Climate Plan. It helps people and communities be climate safe. Adam says the first thing to do is figure out where to start.
19: It depends on where we live. Look at what are the major impacts in my area? What do I need to be prepared for? Is it smoke? Is it heat?
18: Okay, so let's break down how to be prepared for those different threats. We'll start with heat.
19: Heat is a really serious health concern for especially older people.
18: So he says start thinking right now about cheap cooling solutions. For example,
19: hanging blackout curtains can keep your home much cooler for a relatively small amount of money. Blackout curtains can block out a full quarter of the heat coming into your home.
18: Listener Glennis Harwig uses a clever DIY solution in her Ontario home. It starts with silver reflective emergency blankets from her local camping store.
20: What I did for convenience is I attached these emergency blankets to pieces of dowel, either stapling them or you can use tape to attach them to the dowel. And then I've put a little tiny screw in each dowel, one of those little stick-on hooks in the top of the window frame. And so I just hook these emergency blanket blinds onto the hooks, and there I've got a great reflector for the heat.
18: She moves the blinds to different windows to block the sun during the day. In the evening, she takes them down and rolls them up. Now's the time to make sure your electric fans are working. If you need new ones, buy them now before the weather gets hot. If you're older or you live alone, Adam says make a heat plan. Check where the cooling centers are in your neighborhood and find a heat buddy.
19: Heat buddies are a great system for keeping safe. Say, okay, I've got your cell number, you've got mine, let's text each other. Let's come around and knock on each other's door in the case of a heat dome or a heat wave and make sure we're doing okay.
18: Okay, the next threat we want to prep you for is wildfire smoke. Now's a good time to buy an air purifier.
19: So a portable air purifier costs about $300. You can also make your own air purifier for around $130. It's really easy and they work really well. So you're essentially using a simple box fan and some air filters. You need a piece of cardboard and some duct tape.
18: YouTube has all kinds of videos on how to make a DIY air cleaner. If you already have an air cleaner, check now to see if the filter needs changing. While you're at it, stock up on high-quality masks. They'll protect your lungs outside on smoky days. And whether you rent or own your home, there's another quick fix you can make. Weather stripping. Sealing drafty windows can help keep smoke out, and it doesn't cost much.
19: Fixing the weatherproofing on your windows and your doors is, you know, the order of tens of dollars in many cases, and can really shave money off of your monthly energy bills.
18: For some people, it's not just smoke. Wildfires are a direct threat to more and more communities. So if you live in a house, now is the time to fire smart. And Adam says it's easy to do that on a budget.
19: Trimming back tree branches, swapping out wood mulch for gravel, keeping your gutters clear. For rural homes in particular, installing wire mesh over vents, except dryer vents, and removing flammable patio furniture, that kind of stuff, if you've got any firewood around, getting that out of the way.
18: Once you've got your yard cleaned up, Adam says, pack your emergency go bag.
19: You can buy your own for fairly cheap, around $150 or $200, and you can make your own for even cheaper than that, just with the basics of what you would need if you did need to flee in the case of a wildfire.
18: Okay, so those are some of the things you as an individual can do to prep for heat, smoke, and fire. But remember, you're not alone. Adam says another quick, free thing you can do right now is sign up for alerts.
19: The WeatherCan app run by the Government of Canada will tell you there's a heat alert, there's a wildfire, air quality concern in your area.
18: And Adam has one last piece of advice.
19: Start a resiliency group in your neighborhood. You can go around and knock on doors or go to one of your neighborhood events that already happens and say, I'm signing people up who want to help check on everybody. A lot of the time what we hear is that those end up being really great social connections, and it starts to feel like, yes, okay, there's something I can get my hands around and do to keep myself and others safe.
18: For What on Earth, I'm Rachel Sanders.
7: Coming up, the milkman dropping off and picking up those glass bottles is an old idea, but one that a program called Loop tried to revive. So what happened to it? Stay with us to find out.

0: Good afternoon. It's 2:30. I'm Sharon Yonan Reynolds with your CBC News headlines for Quebec. Quebec's ombudsman says that measures at the province's detention facilities are not suitable or effective for people with complex needs. This comes after an investigation into the treatment of cases for people with intellectual disabilities, substance use, and homelessness backgrounds at three provincial detention centers. Quebec's ombudsman has issued 17 recommendations for Quebec's Interior Security Ministry. We'll have more on that story later this afternoon. And it's a high-stakes situation for the Canadiens at the Bell Centre tonight. The Habs can tie up their best-of-seven conference final series against the Carolina Hurricanes at two games apiece, but a loss would put Montreal down 3-1 and on the brink of elimination. The action starts at 8 o'clock at the Bell Centre. The winner of the series moves on to play the Vegas Golden Knights in the Stanley Cup Final. Now, taking a look at the weather forecast from Environment Canada. In Montreal today, a 30% chance of showers late this afternoon with a high of 24. Also a chance of showers tonight with a low of 13. For Quebec City, a mix of sun and clouds this afternoon. 20 is the high. A chance of showers overnight with a low of 8 degrees. In Sherbrooke, mainly sunny today with some light wind and a high of 21. Tonight, partly cloudy with a 40% chance of showers. 11 degrees is the low.
1: In houses of a certain age, you can still see them. They're known as milk doors. And right up until the middle of the 20th century, the milkman would leave fresh bottles there and pick up the empties. In fact, some of you might even still have some nostalgic memories of the milkman. It's seemingly an old-fashioned idea, but it's one that could be a climate solution. I'm Laura Lynch, and this is What on Earth, where we bring you a world of climate solutions. Today, we find out how that milkman model of picking up, refilling, and reusing again and again inspired a potential solution to plastic waste. It's called Loop. Plastics account for 4% of the world's greenhouse gas emissions. CBC radio producer Peter Mitten asks, whatever happened to Loop in his documentary, Who Killed the 21st Century Milkman?
2: The sheer scale of plastic waste in our world can feel overwhelming. Take the most recent numbers from StatsCan. They show Canadians discard 5 million tons of plastic waste. That's 130 kilograms per person each year. Of course, you can do your part to reduce your overall waste. You can do your part and recycle. But the truth is, only about 9% of our plastic waste is successfully recycled. Which is why I was so intrigued by a different approach. It made headlines here in Canada 5 years ago this spring. It was an attempt at reuse on a large scale.
3: A new initiative was launched to help tackle our plastic problem. It is called Loop, and it's billed as a new way for consumers to shop.
2: Loop promised a new way to buy our everyday stuff in solid, durable, reusable containers that would be shipped back, cleaned, and reused again and again and again.
4: Loop will feature everything from Hidden Valley salad dressing to Cascade dishwashing pods to Dove deodorant. Procter & Gamble, Unilever, PepsiCo, they're among those bringing their well-known brands on board, and more are expected to follow.
2: It was a simple idea in a way, but it got a lot of observers excited, like Lisa McTighe-Pierce, a journalist who remembers covering it.
5: When Loop launched, it took so many people by surprise, an entirely new concept that had every step of the infrastructure already thought out and implemented. Holy cow.
2: And yet, I never got a chance to try Loop. After that initial hubbub, the pilot projects folded and the whole idea seemed to be tossed in the bin and carted out of sight. So, what happened to Loop? And could a milkman model for the 21st century, like it was trying, ever really work? Well, tracking that story down took me someplace slightly unexpected, deep into the suburban sprawl of New Jersey, where the official nickname is the Garden State, but where plentiful landfills and a sometimes notorious waste management industry has earned it another nickname over the years, the Garbage State. But this is where Loop was born, inside an old industrial brick building that's been painted bright green. This is the headquarters of a company called TerraCycle.
6: How are you? Make yourself comfortable.
2: And this is the founder and CEO, Tom Zaki, someone who wears his commitment to eliminating waste on his sleeve, or rather on the shoulders of his sweater, which are worn out and covered in holes.
6: Yes, yes. My philosophy on purchasing is I wear the hell out of everything. I'm a big fan of, like, how do I adopt the idea of not purchasing? So, for example, I have not shampooed or conditioned my hair in 10 years, believe it or not, and I have long hair.
2: Virtually everything here at TerraCycle HQ is upcycled. Flooring made of shredded up used flip-flops, chairs that are made of compressed recycled juice boxes. Tom's office in the center of the old warehouse floor is open to everything and everyone. Its only walls are columns of used 2-liter pop bottles.
6: My conference table is 2 wine barrels and a refrigerator door, and everything is like that. We're in, you know, what I sort of call the waste wonderland.
2: But Tom's been based here in New Jersey since he enrolled at Princeton University in 2001, but he grew up in Toronto. And he traces the company's history back to some gardening activities with a friend in Montreal.
6: He was also, this is 25 years ago, mind you, was growing pot in his basement, and he couldn't really make the plants work. One day he calls and he goes, the plants are working. And so I drive up with my friends to visit, and lo and behold, his grow up was amazing. You know, we had a wonderful evening. And I asked him, like, what was the secret sauce? And he takes me to his kitchen, and he shows me his organic waste from his kitchen he was feeding to red worms. And he was taking the worm poop and feeding it to his plants. Now, anyone who gardens will be like, yeah, this is not special. Totally, worm poop is great fertilizer. But for me, in my brain, I was like, this is amazing.
2: The entrepreneur in Tom saw the possibilities of turning waste into something useful and profitable. He says his first order for worm poop packaged in used plastic pop bottles came from Walmart Canada after he'd managed to get the phone number of a purchasing manager there.
6: We would call him every hour on the hour and purposefully from different phone numbers because you had caller ID, so the same thing didn't keep popping up. I think it was like 4 or 5 months of this, and he finally gave a meeting, probably to have a stop. And we went up, and we were just so passionate about the product. It was made from garbage, literally packaged in garbage, like used soda bottles. One was an old Coke bottle, an old Pepsi bottle. And I think that it was that passion and that it was a very unique, novel concept for a product, entirely made from waste, that got them to say, okay.
2: Tom was hooked. He dropped out of Princeton to jump headfirst, metaphorically, into trash.
6: The more I dug into the idea of waste, the more anomalies and weirdness, you know, came up. Like, it was only invented in the 1950s. And that's only 75 years ago.
2: Back not that long ago, before the dawn of plastics and synthetic materials, before planned obsolescence and credit-fueled consumerism, not only did we tend to produce much less waste, we tended not to view the things we were done with as waste. And that's TerraCycle's mission today. Its motto is to eliminate the idea of waste. Worm poop was just phase one. Soon they'd moved on to something only slightly less messy.
7: If you could grab a pair of safety glasses.
8: Oh, yeah.
2: Recycling. And specifically, recycling things that other recyclers wouldn't or couldn't touch.
7: My name is Anusha Anurittaya, and we are currently in the TerraCycle Science Lab, because the first step to recycling something is to know what is in there and how much of it is in there.
2: We're in the old warehouse's basement here, inside a sparkling white lab where the company develops its sometimes unorthodox methods for recycling everything from used diapers to cigarette butts, which, by the way, end up in shipping pallets, railway ties, park benches, and even new ashtrays. On Anusha's bench today, a significant source of plastic waste you may not think much about, a baby car seat.
7: So this is from car seats. like the baby car seats.
2: Which manufacturers recommend we dispose of after 6 to 10 years of use.
8: This is a shredded up car seat.
7: And yes, shredded and separated.
2: Well, the shredded car seat parts go into a Fourier transform infrared spectrometer. And inside, the machine decodes refracted light to reveal the material's fingerprint, or its chemical DNA. The first step in figuring out what can be done to transform it.
7: You can already see its closest match, polypropylene copolymer. Based on what material it is, we'll know what kind of temperature we can run it through, what kind of application we can put it to. That helps you decide like the extrusion conditions, what temperature, how to isolate it, and how to recycle it.
2: Well, these chopped up baby car seats will end up in less than cute and cuddly applications like sheet metal, crown molding, and carpet underpadding. TerraCycle has become the world's largest recycler of hard-to-recycle materials. And that's a profitable business. Big brands will pay big bucks to have TerraCycle collect and recycle their products. But to Tom, recycling is just one step toward that bigger goal of trashing the idea of waste.
6: We started asking ourselves, is recycling the foundational solution to eliminating the idea of waste? And we realized, and I say this as a recycling company, that it's not.
2: It was thinking along these lines about a decade ago that started him on the journey to developing Loop.
6: Things used to be mended, repaired, refilled all the time, really up until the 1950s. We chose to not darn our socks, cobble our shoes, buy milk from the milkman. It wasn't that laws came in and said, you can't do this anymore. A free market decision had us vote in disposability.
2: But could the free market also be part of the solution? Through his recycling business, Tom already had contacts and partnerships with some major manufacturers and retailers. And he says they were surprisingly open to taking a risk on a new idea inspired by that old model. After 2 years of development, Loop was officially launched at a press conference in 2019. Tom, wearing perhaps the same sweater he's got on today, sat next to some bigwigs in suits from PepsiCo and Procter & Gamble, together with the head of Greenpeace. They were on a stage at Davos, Switzerland.
9: Good morning, ladies and gentlemen, and welcome to this press conference from the 49th annual meeting of the World Economic Forum here in Davos that's dedicated to answering the question, how can we move to more sustainable consumption? We're joined by Tom Szaki, who's the founder and chief executive officer of TerraCycle.
6: It's a real privilege to be here. We tried to create some alternatives to solve waste at the root cause, to challenge the idea of single use. And that is how the Loop Alliance was born, which I'm incredibly thrilled to be unveiling here today to you all.
10: Peter, hi, Chris. Nice to meet you.
2: It turns out Tom wasn't the only person thinking about bringing back the milkman for the 21st century, albeit on a smaller, more local scale.
10: Christian von Seidlitz, I came to Canada about 30 years ago. Customers? No, these are the kids from the street.
2: Christian's shop, Sapinetti, is tucked away on a residential street just off Bloor Street West in Toronto.
10: Yes, I came to Canada and worked as a designer for many years, but always thinking of how I could do something with a bit more meaning and having an issue with the consumption. You know, how can we consume things in a different way? So my wife and I eventually had this idea together of bringing back the milkman. The milkman and soapman bringing in electric vehicles and picking up the empties. We thought, oh, wow, that's such a great idea. Who's not going to like it?
2: He's recently celebrated 10 years as the milkman of sustainable soaps.
11: It's rosewood geranium softener. Then the lavender eucalyptus hand and body, rosewood geranium hand and body.
2: You can bring in your own container to be filled or place an order and he'll deliver it, plus pick up your empties in his hybrid electric car. But the real work happens in the back room here, where all those jars are sanitized and refilled.
11: I need to soak them in hot water. Then I have to remove the label. Then I wash them with this thing,
10: It's an electric glass cleaner to replace the brush I used to do it by hand with. You see, it's a lot of work.
12: Yeah.
10: It's a lot, and you know, anybody looking at it from a financial point of view would say, you cannot scale this, right?
2: Well, times are tight for everyone right now, and orders have been dropping off. It's not clear whether the business will see year 11.
10: It has been a squeeze for a few years. And we came to the point at the end of last year, we thought, okay, this is not going anywhere. You know, when it gets narrower and narrower and narrower, and then, you know, if it's like metal on metal and there's no grease in between anymore, then, okay, you got to call it quits. So that's where we got. We're not

0: feeling of you doing something that is bigger though, and that it will bring some change. It feels almost like you're planting a tree for the next generation. It has become, and it has that value. That's how we look at it, because this is the opportunity that we get.
1: This is a Sunday morning, and I'm joining Christian on his weekly delivery run. It used to be he'd have dozens of packages to take around the city. But today, there are just two.
0: So here's a great order for this weekend. That's all.
2: Loop has been the biggest roller coaster of my life. We've gone from these incredible highs, like launching at Davos with the world's biggest CEOs on stage, and then pilots all over the world with this incredible excitement and everyone gunning for it. And the best part is the people, the consumers, loved it.
1: Loop pilot projects started up soon after that launch at Davos, initially in New York and in Paris. And Tom says that consumer demand was never an issue. There are many reports from that time about thousands of people signing on to waiting lists to try Loop. You could have goods delivered and the empties picked up, or you could do it all in store, and all for regular grocery store prices. You'd pay a deposit, though, to be refunded on the package's return. That deposit ranged from a dollar or so up to as much as $10 for some more sophisticated containers.
2: This is a package that Häagen-Dazs invested, I think close to $2 million in developing, and I would argue is the coolest ice cream package in the world. It's stainless steel, double-walled, so it's insulated, which means you can take ice cream on the go in the summer for 6 hours before it melts. But not only that, you'll notice...
1: Inside a conference room at TerraCycle, next to that science lab, there are shelves full of this original Loop packaging. They're lined up like museum pieces. I see a fish powder that was sold in Japan, Nutella jars from Europe, and some Canadian content too. President's Choice organic lemonade, and an unmistakable red cup.
3: The Tim Hortons cup. This was a design that could hold hot liquids and drop it back. So we would put it through wash cycles and put it back. And we tested a lot of the printing, the QR codes to, you know, go through multiple cycles.
1: So why is this reusable Tim Hortons Loop cup locked away in a warehouse in New Jersey? Why, after all the effort and goodwill to develop this system, did the pilot projects shut down one after another? Well, according to Tom, no matter how hard they worked to perfect the system, all that mattered in the end to his corporate partners was whether it grew their bottom line.
2: If I move a company from a disposable package to a reusable package, they're not going to sell more of that item. They're just going to now sell it in reusable. Because it's not incremental for business, suddenly no one wants to scale it. And we've invested by that point $50 million. That's the most amount of money I've ever invested in a project in my life, times 10. Suddenly it's not because it's not working and not because we couldn't get it all to function. It's because it's not incremental, that businesses didn't want to grow it. Like, oh my God, it's like getting the carpet pulled out from under you.
1: Tom's commercial partners told him they couldn't justify scaling up from a few dozen stores to hundreds or thousands, though that's just the kind of large network effect that Loop would have needed to really move the needle on eliminating waste. I asked Tom whether he considered Loop a failure.
2: Look, everywhere we did pilots, in Canada, the US, UK, France, and Japan, the goal of the pilot isn't learning, it's to be the first step in a national robust reuse system. And in all markets, the pilots paused. And that's failure. You know, we weren't able to achieve the goal. We were stopped along the way.
1: Of course, those who would take a more cynical view of things might note that the companies sharing the stage with Tom all got a lot of good headlines out of the Loop Alliance. Tom's been adamant that this was never about greenwashing, but even on that stage at Davos back in 2019, Jennifer Morgan, then executive director of Greenpeace International, was raising concerns about how it may play out in the long term.
4: There's a real risk that projects like this become a bit of a distracting sideshow.

0: to generate positive PR and while major companies continue business as usual. So prove me wrong on that one. Thank you.
1: Thank you, Jennifer.
2: I reached out to Procter & Gamble, PepsiCo, Nestle, Loblaw, Tim Hortons, and others to talk about their experience with Loop. But all either didn't get back to me or said they weren't interested in talking. In fact, the only business I managed to speak with who had worked with Loop was Christian of Sapinetti in Toronto.
3: That's a painful thing. Here's what I can tell you. So look at these guys here. Okay. We contacted a company with help of a grant and got these amazing violet glass containers, and we wanted to sell tea and soap through them. But as you know, Loop did not go very far. And we were thinking big, oh, that's a great idea. Let's join in with them. But
2: suffice it to say, Christian lost a not insignificant sum on the investment when Loop fizzled out. Well, why did he think that Loop and his own reuse business just weren't catching on with consumers?
3: It's the convenience. Convenience has become something that has broken our back. I like to say we have no spine. We want the cake, we want to eat it too, and everything around it. So, but it's, you know, can't be like that. Hi, how are you?
4: I'm good, how are you?
3: Good, thanks.
4: Good. I'm looking for the hand soap.
3: Love you. Uh-huh.
2: Well, a few months ago, after Christian and his wife decided they'd reached the end of the road with their business, word got out amongst their customers.
4: Sure, yeah.
2: And then something happened.
3: We had friends who, when they heard about it, decided to launch a GoFundMe campaign. And of our 2,000 subscribers, so many started helping. And sorry.
5: What about that? Must have been very touching.
3: It has.
2: Supporters have raised nearly $16,000. It's enough to keep the lights on and the deliveries going for a while more.
3: It has been, in a way, not unexpected, though, because, you see, I know my customers. And so when we talk, we talk about each other's problems and how we find ways to help each other. So it is much deeper than just selling stuff. And what has been difficult is that we are not selling stuff. We're selling the idea of conscious consumption. And conscious consumption is not sexy yet, but it's still working because of the community.
2: As for Loop, it also got a new lease on life.
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2: France has started regulating reuse. Major supermarkets must dedicate 10% of their floor space to reusables by next year. Tom's convinced now that this kind of government regulation is the only way to bring the corporate world back on board with reuse.
7: We need to mandate, and then we need to subsidize at the same time. And I think that's what I would recommend to take from the learnings in France for any government looking at how do I really ambitiously implement reuse.
2: I asked Canada's Ministry of the Environment and Climate Change if any similar reuse legislation might be on the horizon here. A spokesperson wrote back about efforts to encourage reuse and transition to a circular plastics economy, but not the kind of carrots and sticks that France has brought in to get Loop packaging on store shelves there. Looking back on the launch of Loop in Canada 5 years ago, it's hard not to think that the environment about the environment was quite different then. That was a time when the push to ban plastic straws was very much in the air, and anger over climate change was perhaps more palpable. In Tom's view, the anger of those years has given way to apathy.
7: It's a tough time right now. Like, you can measure this, for example, in venture investment into sustainability. It's at an all-time low right now.
2: But perhaps unsurprisingly for an entrepreneur who started out by working in worm poop, Tom's able to find a silver lining in our very mucky moment.
7: I'm smiling and optimistic for the movement because the reason we care about these topics to begin with is because of the state of the planet. And at some point, we're going to wake up and have to deal with it. And so I do think the rebound is going to be very aggressive. It's going to be incredible. It's in our future. The question is when. And I think for anyone who's working in the space, we just have to be able to survive going from today to, you know, when that momentum really hits.
1: Thanks to producer Peter Mitten and Liz Hoth with the audio documentary unit. And we've got just a bit of time to update you on some climate stories in the news right now. There are concerns about what kind of summer Canada will experience given the presence of a strong El Niño event. Scientists are already warning about the potential for extreme heat and drought. But now there's also a bit of good news attached to El Niño. The U.S. National Hurricane Center is calling for a below-average season of Atlantic hurricanes. It's forecasting up to 14 named storms, with 3 to 6 of them becoming hurricanes, and that's down from the 3-decade average. The Atlantic hurricane season usually runs from June the 1st to November the 30th. Even though there may be fewer of them, scientists are still urging people to be prepared. The United Nations has taken a step towards supporting the principle that countries have a legal obligation to address climate change. The UN General Assembly voted to back a judicial opinion from the International Court of Justice issued last year. Canada was one of the nations that sponsored the resolution and voted in favor of it. The final tally was 141-8. The United States was among the nations opposing it. 28 other countries abstained. While not legally binding, the opinion is expected to be cited in climate-related legal cases worldwide. And there's more climate news in CBC's What on Earth newsletter. You can subscribe to have it delivered to your inbox every week. That's all for us today. This week's What on Earth team includes Danielle Piper, Jennifer Wilson, Rachel Sanders, Matthias Wolfson, and Molly Siegel. And special thanks this week to Nick Logan. I'm Laura Lynch. Thank you for listening.
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9: Hi, I'm Julia Caron, your host on Quebec AM. Frère tells the story of a small Égypto-Québécois family clan, touching on intergenerational tensions and ideas about what it means to be a man today. After a very successful run in Montreal, the play is about to premiere in Quebec City as part of Le Carrefour du Théâtre. We'll meet Manuel Tadros, who plays an avuncular character, Thursday morning on Quebec AM. Tune in for that.
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11: From CBC News, The World This Hour, I'm Kaz Bovin. The federal government has announced an agreement to sell liquefied natural gas from British Columbia to supply Germany. Starting in the early 2030s, Solisim's LNG will sell 100 million metric tons annually to the leading German energy utility, Cefe. Energy Minister Tim Hodgson says this decision makes good geopolitical sense as Canada seeks to diversify its trade. He also says it makes sense economically.
12: By fundamentally changing Canada's role as a global LNG supplier, Solisim's will generate significant economic activity in British Columbia and beyond. It will contribute more than $15 billion in GDP to the Canadian economy over the coming 30 years.
11: Hodgson adds Solisim's LNG is designed to be powered by BC's clean electricity grid. That means it has the potential to be a net zero emissions facility. Former Environment Minister Stephen Guilbeault says he's stepping down as Liberal MP.
13: After 7 years, almost 7 years in this wonderful, amazing, challenging place. It's time for me to move on.
11: Gilbo has been critical of the Carney government's decision to scrap or roll back numerous climate change measures. They include the consumer carbon tax, the electric vehicle sales mandate, as well as the oil and gas emissions cap. Canada is negotiating to buy new early warning surveillance aircraft from Saab. It's opting for the Swedish aerospace giant over a design offered by U.S. competitor Boeing. Tom Perry has more.
14: We're beginning to move ahead with ambitious major investments for our defense and security.
15: Speaking to defense contractors at a conference in Ottawa, Prime Minister Mark Carney made it official. Canada has chosen the Swedish firm Saab for the purchase of a new fleet of military surveillance planes.
14: I'm pleased to announce that Canada has entered into negotiations to procure Saab's airborne early warning and control aircraft.
15: Saab's Global Eyes aircraft can track objects up to 650 kilometers away. It's built on a Bombardier 6500 executive jet, which is manufactured in Toronto. The Air Force had planned to acquire up to six early warning aircraft for both domestic and overseas operations. The U.S. firm Boeing was also in the running for this contract. Carney has pledged to make Canada's military less reliant on American equipment. Tom Perry, CBC News, Ottawa.
11: In St. John's, Newfoundland.
16: It is a public acknowledgement that gender-based violence is a widespread crisis.
11: Premier Tony Wakeham has officially declared gender-based violence an epidemic in that province.
16: Declaring gender-based violence an epidemic and establishing a task force sends a powerful message to survivors. We see you, we believe you, and your safety matters.
11: The province will set up a task force to make recommendations on preventing violence against women and girls. Rescuers in Laos have reached five out of seven villagers trapped in a flooded cave. But as Emily Sue tells us, now comes the tough part.
17: Video shared online by rescue divers shows the dramatic moment when they found five of the seven trapped villagers alive. The men crouching together on a rocky ledge in a dark cave chamber surrounded by muddy water. The survivors are said to be all healthy and in good spirits. Outside the cave, rescuers cheered and jumped up and down in joy when they learned the group had been located. But with the survivors still stuck in the cavern, extraction is not going to be easy. Rescue divers will first have to dive straight back to bring the villagers supplies so they can regain their strength and get ready for the way out. Local news reports say the villagers entered the cave in central Laos last Wednesday in search of gold, but heavy rain triggered flash flooding, which blocked the exit. The rescue operation to locate the remaining two villagers continues. Emily Hsu for CBC News, Hong Kong.
11: That's your World This Hour. 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
1: Hi, I'm Allison Burnett with your Environment Canada weather forecast for Quebec. Beginning in the Abitibi-Val-d'Or tonight, a low of 7, a chance of showers, a mix of sun and cloud tomorrow, a high of 18. Mont-Tremblant, 10 overnight, a 30% chance of showers, also mainly cloudy tomorrow, a high of 18. Sherbrooke, 11, the overnight low with a 40% chance of showers. The high tomorrow, 17, and a 40% chance of showers. Quebec City, 8 degrees tonight, a 30% chance of showers for you there. High tomorrow of 13.
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19: 9. Number 8.
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19: Number 6.
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19: 4. 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Number one.
21: This was the number one song from last week.
23: It's officially a cry for help. Y'all, I'm going through a dry spell.
21: Yes, that is American singing sensation Kacey Musgraves with her latest number one hit, Dry Spell, which showcases Kacey's wonderful sense of humor. Will it have the power to keep the relationship with number one on our CBC Music Top 20 going steady for 2 weeks? You will need to stick with me until the end of the show to find out. Over the course of the next hour, you are going to hear three debut songs entering your countdown, including a new one from the Womack Sisters and one from Shub. Plus, you will also hear which song is the highest jumper on the chart and which song received the most online votes, as well as charting songs from Joel Plaskett, Logan Richard, The Arkells, and more. And here is how your top 20 works. We keep track of Canadian streaming numbers and radio spins every week, and we count up all of your votes that come in to cbcmusic.ca/top20vote, and that helps us work out the order of the songs that you're about to hear. And all of this music can also be heard on Mornings, Drive, and After Dark on CBC Music. So let's get you going with a glorious, grand new single from the theatrical Ottawa singer known as Talk. Now, a few years ago, Talk had a huge breakout hit called Runaway to Mars. Will this one, called Time Machine, follow suit? It blasts into this week's CBC Music Top 20 at number 20.
0: Left

Simply put, you just heard some descendants of soul music royalty right there. That was the Womack sisters, who are the granddaughters of Sam Cooke and the nieces of singer-songwriter and R&B legend Bobby Womack. That was our second debut this week. The Womack sisters with Chauffeur drives into your countdown at number 19. And if you want to help out either of those songs by the Womack sisters or Talk to climb up this chart, you can vote for them now at cbcmusic.ca/top20vote. But right now, up next, it's our third and final debut this week. It comes from Shub, formerly known as DJ Shub. This guy has been on the forefront of indigenous electronic music for years. And hey, Shub is from Fort Erie, Ontario, which is right across the river from Buffalo, which means that, yes, Shub was cheering for the Buffalo Sabres. I get it. But hey, sorry about that one, Shub. Maybe next time. Go Canadians. But hey, the good news is Shub's new song features Sebastian Gaskin, and it enters the chart this week with the most listener votes. I Know entered your countdown at number 18.

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0: Just about a perfect alt country track there. That song debuted on last week's countdown. It comes courtesy of Ottawa duo Somersets. It's called Million Dollar Ticket. It is my favorite song on the chart this week. It climbs three spots to slide into lucky number 17. I'm Grant Lawrence. This is the CBC Music Top 20. And I feel like I have provided about a million reasons over the years why we don't have enough time to play you all 20 songs in full. But it comes down to that word, time. So we got to get a move on. Here's your quick spin through the songs coming in at 16 to 14.
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0: No Springtime from Montreal singer Alison Russell sprouts up three spots to take

0: shimmering up two spots to number 15 from the UK. It's Gorillaz with their stunning new song, Orange County. And also flowing up two spots, it's Water from New Brunswick's Wolfcastle with Nova Scotia's Jamila.
1: 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Counting down the 20 hottest tracks of the week.
0: Still to come, number one. So the big question this week is, will American songwriting darling Kacey Musgraves and her latest awesome tune called Dry Spell be able to stay engaged with number one on this chart for two straight weeks? Or will Olivia Rodrigo maybe take over at number one? Or how about UK soul sensation Ray or Canadian rock favorites, the Arkells? They all have songs nearing the top of this chart, so you will need to stick around with me until the end of the hour to find out who takes number one this week. But right now, up next, it is The Strokes from New York City. This song is up two spots to cash in at number 13. It's called Going Shopping. And listening to the chorus of this one, it sounds like The Strokes may have gone shopping for an auto-tuner right before the recording session. Have a listen.
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0: right, some sweet, sweet guitar licks courtesy of the Halifax rock band that is the Joel Plaskett Emergency. Fill in the Blanks is the first new single from the Emergency in years, and that fist in the air mid-tempo rocker is our highest jumper on the chart this week, up a huge 6 spots to Fill in the Blanks at number 12. I'm Grant Lawrence, and this is the CBC Music Top 20, and we will return to the countdown after your local news.
1: Good afternoon, it's 3:30. I'm Alison Brunet with the CBC News headlines for Quebec. The province's ombudsman says Quebec's detention facilities measures are not suitable or effective for people with complex needs. It comes after an investigation into the treatment of cases for people with intellectual disabilities, substance abuse, and homelessness backgrounds at 3 provincial detention centres. Quebec's ombudsman has issued 17 recommendations for Quebec's Interior Security Minister. We will have more on that story later this afternoon. And it is a high-stakes situation for the Canadians at the Montreal Bell Centre. Tonight, the Habs can tie up their best-of-7 conference final series against the Carolina Hurricanes at 2 games apiece, but a loss would put Montreal down 3-1 and on the brink of elimination. The action starts at 8 p.m. at the Bell Centre. The winner of the series moves on to play the Vegas Golden Knights in the Stanley Cup Final. Taking now a look at the weather from Environment Canada. Beginning in the Abitibi region, Rouyn-Noranda, 7 overnight with a chance of showers, up to 18 tomorrow with a mix of sun and cloud. Mont-Tremblant, also a 30% chance of showers tonight, the low 10 degrees. Mainly cloudy for Thursday, a high of 18. Sherbrooke, 11 tonight with a 40% chance of showers, a high of 17 tomorrow and a 40% chance of showers. For Quebec City, 8, the overnight low, a 30% chance of showers tonight. Tomorrow, the high 13, a 40% chance of showers for you there.
0: I'm Grant Lawrence, and you're listening to the CBC Music Top 20. Now up next is the latest from Toronto band Good Kid, who are performing in Toronto, a 2-night hometown stand, May 21st and 22nd at the Danforth Music Hall. Here's their latest single called Tea Leaves, up to number 11 on your CBC

0: Oh, yes, from Charlottetown, PEI. That is the latest from Logan Richard. That one is called Yet to Let Me Down, which is fairly descriptive of Logan Richard's musical output to date, including that sweet one. This week, it's up three spots to break into your top 10 at number 10. And Logan Richard is at the East Coast Music Awards this weekend in Sydney, Nova Scotia, where he is nominated for Solo Artist, Pop Recording, and Folk Recording. Good luck, Logan. Don't let us down. No pressure. I'm Grant Lawrence. It is now the time in the show where I let you down because our clock is ticking, which means if we're going to get you to the top on time, I have to take you through a very speedy listen through the songs coming in at 9 to 6.
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0: My Mind Always from Winter Sleep is up three spots to take number 9.

0: Brooke Combe out of Scotland is also up three spots to number eight with Tears Won't Lie. High Demand from Arden out of Edmonton takes it even higher to number seven. And two word answers from Moira and Claire and Noah Malcolm out of the Maritimes is holding steady at number six.
1: 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Counting down the 20 hottest tracks of the week.
0: And if you especially dig any of those songs and want to see them climb even higher, our polls are open now. You can have your say at cbcmusic.ca/top20vote. Now let's get you into our top five this week with the latest single from Edmonton rising star Kaylee Jade. Kaylee will be performing at North by Northeast, the music festival in Toronto in June. And her epic single, The Great Unknown, is up another two spots to crack your top five at number five on your CBC Music Top 20.

sweet keyboard riff in that new single that just builds and builds. It's a collab between the Arkells and Group Love called Ride, and it cruises into a lofty number four this week. The Arkells are in the middle of their city residency tour out west. Right now, they are taking over three venues in Calgary before they move on to their very busy summer festival schedule. I'm Grant Lawrence in Vancouver. Now let's get you into our super tight top

That's Drop Dead by Olivia Rodrigo. This week, it's number 3. Now up next, oh, it looks like you will indeed have a brand new number 1 song this week because Kacey Musgraves has unfortunately not been able to keep a lasting relationship with number 1 on this chart. After just 1 week at the top of this chart, she has been dumped. But who pulled that move off? You will find out in a few short minutes. Who is number 1 now? We'll see. But first, here she is with her former number 1 song, the brilliant, the lovely, the catchy, the funny, Kacey Musgraves with Dry Spell at number

One that is Casey Musgraves with Dry Spell. This week it spins down to number two. All right, we counted Canadian streaming numbers and radio spins along with all of your votes. And now, taking the top spot this week, it is the shoeless soul sensation from England known as Ray. Her new album is lovingly titled, This Music May Contain Hope. And that is what you will find on this track. It's called Skin and Bones. It rattles up two spots this week to march into our top spot. Ray has your new number one song right here on the CBC Music Top 20. Hit it! Number

0: Oh, dig that beat. That is Ray out of London, England with Skin and Bones. Your new number one song on the CBC Music Top 20. And that was your CBC Music Top 20 for the week of May 21st, 2026. This episode of The Countdown is dedicated to the memory of Canadian musician Chris Dirksen. Another rundown of your favorite tracks on CBC Music comes to you every week, so keep those votes coming. cbcmusic.ca/top20vote. This week's show is produced by Marianne Carosi. I'm Grant Lawrence. Meet you next week at the top.
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4: Now we speak out in how CBC means to bet on one Chicago. Gemag and Jikan's good in Tuteno, a new to Bajam Deutsch Buiko, Euschi, Gay Eno Stich, Nanakui Dajam Nanoch, Negamon, Gemag and Yukudic Chagoya, which seat him Higueg, and Tumugmag and Chish and Deha Yumuya Beach, Nandut Seat Morgans, and Deke, a new Takap Ching, Kajibu Bayayag. Egono one Chicago bet meg with the CBC Mulia Church Betax, Ni Betsy Langchap.

Joint scum don't to make a winchgog, Utmag Muliachu, Jim Pidogia. I don't know why here, Nastati, Mujishigogio. I won't you say here. Get a wap to get Mugai, which they'll get which damn we will have needed to have say here. Utica Muliach. I don't know why you go with Madrugska, the Nishigga to the Elchim Pidogs. I am, we bus say, to go your height, with my dog at the two dagnoco. I am, I don't know, say, we did the chair, what magustusca. I am, I don't know, I been with dagnots, I any whisker chan, I hear, as you should get regional. I claim swear, I the Nakoganyots could my junk, Dijens gets good morgan to this which were dog, yeah. Egunonchiski, I hear. Just with Agnoskan, her big jishiga, her Pukanagnoski, I hear. Nanako, I hear. Enuktagnoski, EU, EU moon, hi, EU, Inu, Etonia. Nanako is medo hagno dog, yeah. It is a wash it, good morgans. Go get hagno dog, yeah. Egunno, I did the show up, Mark Striga, good type, Ben Bleachin, hey. Egusas must good niche to know, big stout though. Tuxkin, hey, him, sway, it's good majonk, agadi, while we chew a dog, I hear. And I could get one, a dito diagnosis, yeah. Would the magitechica wop mark stooch, a good dead do diagnosis? Big stooch, which I could taste, but sweet diagnosis, I hear, eat to a diagnosis. Okay, we were going to get wop mark stooch again, they, could the canoe eat our and gabuskin, it's good majonk, give you all, I hear, do dumb joy, and she said, you say, I hear, and I could get you go you. Much of the desig I hear with the high hair was on Biscia. I could know why I hear I and Giscia. I any whiskey chan day celebration. She always give you and gets good majorunka here. And I Jolina, I had good majorunka, Magin hair rainbow elementary. I it's good majorunka. Okay, I could know you and Gis. I heard Gisha Gage get it's a bit at all. Okay, I'm swear. I heard and she gets good morgans. I could know you, Niagan carry Dagano dog, a wheat morgano dog, yeah. Skin Gisha Gage eating her dog and the heights good majorunka eat at all. Her gear, I hear appetitish can meet treat. 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Okay, Nanako Jagoya, I did do Dagano, I went and Hego Gretchi Donanochka, Gaji with Dagnos, get on its dead. I you moon. Nanako Jagon, I am teaching one. I had to do Dagano, I met Ohagano do, and you wash such Gabon, and she said you should get here. I goodbye here, and Neto Dagnoske here. I any whiskachan, I should you get here. I was on Biska, I can have go with my goods, muskets, good techniques, good majogunk, I had the Gunijanke to go eight to Togia. Okay, I did this year, we ate Yabjo, there was on Biska, we know G sides, but do Dagno big and this new is preacher. I, Ude, that's a engine to Queen's Coach, Gawi Samuel, where you get and get the G West to Dagnego when GJ Ushad walk your foot carry in Anoshka, a big and this new is preacher. I, I can just do diagnose your hair, get G beds, dogs, not go and you go get my dog here, and you can't queen score, get that chicken hand to queen score, he had necessary. And the game that gave you a double city to mod where you care, then the additional nugget start, get when all shit care. Guess it's Jimmy Hook, man, okay, the wind care. Trap you still get a good same one, get a knuckle good same one, yeah, the winds when jeech. I'm gonna be sweet, I'm gonna check out. Yeah, I, we did this, it was on beach, I'm gonna make a good boy, Jay, it's good marshal door, I did, so there's need you won't care. I, when she had the G-Hai, yeah, we will start though. We it's good martial though. We will start though, yeah. Dangaji dasp suit, Dangaji dasp dagnut, yeah. Wash a wee weed, yeah. A wee weed tagnut, yeah. I, ever know I, Ben Bridge, yeah. I eat to dagnut. Okay, good dos, and they speak still, he speaks, and they did it down river. I, and they took in, hey, here. I'm Sahatogum, yeah. Log cabin, I good in the cheat to the door, and jeet, yeah. Good dos, and they speak still, he speaks, yeah. Every no jeez, I, at two stage, yeah, be him, I, Nishno Yananel gets the jeez, cause of that.
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I can I have a dog not scare. New in this, you know, notes to put this dog. I did to do it now in this new speech. I can mean new in this good dossier speech. Big still, this big sub it to put this dog. I did it. I have look middle west comments. Good much own game. So I got more good and jeets good morgens. Yeah, I can know. I have Jordy. 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Wyd i gael P-Med Lithium Mine Project. 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Yeah, it would be nice to make a survey. 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

0: 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nail shop, and this is the gathering place. I'm going to get a magnum job, and I'm going to get Charles Luder. I'm going to get Aaron Clive Blacknet. I'm going to get a new dog.
1: And you get your medal, I'm going to get back.
2: Outside of the community.
1: Then that's a tournament.
2: I didn't get on that idea. Gathering place, gymnasium. What I did? Skagnish. June 13 and June 14. Messenger guy was in this, but send all you got by but someone.
1: Maybe I hear in a tournament tag, and there's a bracket sign on those, and then that's next.
2: Like 32, the good each other did like 48, you got, mean 64. So the main thing, I was going to eat in the table. 3.5 by 7 feet, it's going to be tables.
1: It's provided on any pool sticks. I'm going to go on one. It's a bad day. We all go to the bad day. It's a pool sticks.
2: But yana ga bus cash kids, but yeah, usagan demagan zi we all get the bedadoya and the tournament day. Last year they started on tournaments in Spain, yeah, Ottawa, Montreal, they got bishops, they got BTB. Their own pool sticks, they provide it, and they got the tournament organizers. So, me think, their own pool sticks.
1: Well, I got to say, we got some down there, and Dugan's when I, Ian.
2: Yeah. They was about with that. Okay. Yeah, I got wish we don't mind go ahead, Tom. I got a hockey, broom ball, yeah, tournaments got the pocket. Good the guys want my bed on ya. They got a used seat, get them. Never know, Sam, we did say to know you, like a world champion, Sam. Without him, without you, like, shash it on me, the dog, they got. Well, I'm going to name him, get. Yeah, I wish could just made it all yard. So, in day to day, my next time I made it, practice, just practice. Practicing it, that's when you get better at practicing. So, I'm going to go to
1: the Aaron, I'm going to go to the house, so I am pull tournament as I would make.
0: World Guitar Festival, listen, Kadayoga, Moyamagunagmon, Macha Shi, and Kadayo.

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1: 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have as you eat morgan or dog dantan and how bam snow should new and come on you yeah I me got to get a second to eat a dog as good again. A G Gisco, I what mouse dog, a much is good was Simokia. A Kujima Assembly of First Nations with a Quebec, Yama Labrador, a Kuni Kukuchmil, Yayokia, Quebec, Chilchmaki, Magri, Ottawa, Chilchmaki. Did you wait to go again? A G, goodbye, her, a G took to her, yeah, her. Ito dog no dog and jig again as such meoshich go with to dog no dog, yeah, mag did snag on each. Mchiwesh do, a wheat cog and mchiwesh do. We ega, a dish by each gear. Gail hair, I had Quebec, I chose Marbet Shagan, get Indigenous Affairs, I had chose Marbet Sagan, Ian Lafreniere, Egonis Wheatic, yeah, Ohems and Higanese Wheatum. It's the work, Squeal Gail hair, Ogega, a basem squat agnos, get my gay hair. Yeah, much gay hair. Egagan, I say. Much gamma jita kuchke, oo, edgy, sweetie, sweet, and give my gagging a sweet to get the door and get an op den, and do sit in or her, oogie bag is, do sit agnotsky or her, missing hearing gag between we be checking a sweet to care. Oh, hemi, now you had the budge money gear, oo, eight tukchke, and how I hear, permanent people's tribunal, kissing a dejgia, hekano yo, esk megoja, I hint, doojgia, where you hai, with the budge monoke, I hear. 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Okay, Egun magis nagnis begu niuga dabits, you know, a bit toad and toadogia, and to go the badge moon when jijga go up to go jago again, jin and the manjigais nits go ye yaga guish to the dog no do. I hear Kimaga, I hear jija, I hear wash shijge, I you know it's gonna stoga mag sita. See talks to get and how got the door. Can you you quiz can get a gaga medium to see talks when and be mask sick? Yeah, I take a G to go here. You can't wait to knock on your way. It's good. My joke. Yeah, how can you swear? Yeah, I'm swear. Yeah, and don't you know the bad money? Yeah, with dogs is George Diamond. Oh, they did say was Spanish. Yeah, they wish it. How can and hey, get we get but sneak? Yeah, with the bad money. Yeah. Kehai good to get you thought and she went to Jessica Matsido, and she's got you straight with the chip. I would take a Nanakuets Ganesh do EU, which you know to this Steskums gear Canada, Kima G East Mail Gail, this is Jewens at my Bissum gear at Adogia East Mail Gail. Kima Ganjitka, I hear Jigia, we ask when Jessica. I gave you gay to be 12, ye Kimberly Murray. I go know I hear. I snagged you that bit soon, and I don't see the care. And you get washed, you get see talks to get done. How got the door? Yes, I got see magno door done. Then guys, we do again. New high 8 o'clock, and you kiss can have a measure snatch door. And you're gonna snag you to that bit soon. No, you scoggy, get we get you. See how you move. Yeah, Umag and Jishka, Jishka, Egono, you ask me, I get to do diagonal here. Yeah, Betwagano don't you when she got here? Jigas be much do we to go the badge mono? Gian head, G. Yakum Hagano dog and you did snaps dog, I got G. Chiawa dog, I wash shake ya. Okay, Gemma gay here, oh hey, head in the message, Jishigajga, good tay, joke, no dignuska, than Jishka Bustagnuska, oh, he speech get, than the Chuanuska. Egun no gen the message, Jishigajga, G. We talked. We must see the badge one guy here, get the dominant and how I did you say, Wap to go when Jijga, much guy here, play again, I know, say here. Get the badge moon, is not diagnosed when Jijga, an oxido, I eat to coach go you. Maggie, is not to have play get, net strategy speech get you gone. I, we did the jig I have Nunavik, Egun and Hedge is not to have. Umag a cow tea, I go know I had the badge monga. Then hogger, got to get his run out, hag no door, and you get mag and hay here. Yana knows how big stem, then no big stuggers, now they just shoot stars and edgy ducks guy here. I get and school dog is now gonna eat, would they ditch a guy here? Would they say here Hudson's Bay, Hudson Bay, yeah. And they, yeah, you get there Hudson Bay, yeah. Okay, Uhema guy, we'll stag and also here. Nian Shabbat the Bun Hajib and Bium Swedish one is in Dutch say Dagnos gear, Yim Hagno dog at Cheyuch, Chinoch gear. Umag Lisa Cooper Kowaluk, Egun and her big guy here, Gamson Hijed, Gamson Hekuya, the Bach Munuya.
2: 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And so we visited those sites as well to touch, to see where Inuit used to live, you know, the old tent sites, the campsites, the hunting sites.
1: Kogan is with the Ukauti, I the Baj Moniga is with my Nitin, Yandam, the guy speechga, Chagonga speechga, Egun and you high here. I can opt can do gun off the match, sweet um gear. Get a G wap the match, get a G dat and match, and deca G weech dog, G smell G sweet um gear. Get your wares getting to Maki, head G weech nanoch, getting how a G danoch man, getting how got into Hunanoch man. How can you swear here? I just knock dagnuts go ahead the badge mono stagnuts sweet um gear. Gagna did go, oh hey, here, what's to dagnuts sweet um egono a hair gear. I ejikan ejikayap dignuts gear. Gear ewa we dagnuts gear. I hear and give by heads, Jimam macho gnuts your hair. I give by ishmael a yumon gear, inok to toot sweet um gear. A kumaga, it's switch can hedge and oak diagnos. I ignore a chisco do stage, get mastis canote, who then is the my kuchwak here. Ekcheg magudi deche he kwaktak, kanjushuk, geodi dete tashiak, hegden de spat nuktagno he playa. 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
3: I, Madeline Alacarello, Vunga, Nala Pussy, CBC, Ugur, Terminal, Tikong, Nick, Montreal.
1: 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I have a weus diagnos, get a nuts nanoch, and my company get p med, kissing us wood. 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
4: Waja Christopher.
5: Waja Terran.
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5: Hi, Paul Rett, Hagen and CH39 each down in the Hussey Hagen that Jabit Station gone to I to the Gnach. Hagmagan Mr. Bushka, that Saitmago, Magadar's been view Hagen and impact assessment I to the Gnach go, that's Impact Agency of Canada. Hagen Magad's been bees got the gene and the Saitic Gnach go with the EO gear with the data moon. 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See, I went and saw God's goyo genoptums get a gisha genoptic and a jacket magio get the book Simon and get a gibbets and care with him on.
4: Jiggy, we turn a dent in house, Shatano, George Gaho, Jajini Kignoj, the Bochaji, Jaji Mutagnoja, but soon.
5: The Banasti, Jiggyuit Mad and the Bamiani, and David Sion go, what is get a Jewit man and got a shot summary. And in which who got away to dig in which who turnish no Niana and Asha, but to discuss it, I want to be so May 28th. I got 10 scabbits Niganos go, we watch a G, Mamuna Ganois near gone to a DMO nod, a G, but Niganos, the Impact Agency of Canada. Jaji we did scare, then that gosh, Mamid Nathan Higgins, Masuea gone near gone to a. We are with the data moon on God about the Apigno Gahan Gonta Jajino Sananoch. How good and smuggle just took to make in G Magai Comex or Shmin God means to give the bits numbers get we are with the data moon on. I got here Stibitskia yields in the God Comex Atox. Our Moga to Ugo Tashe Mohigia no Nutra Moga to the Gnuch in a federal Canada. 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
5: In was in gone to stabash my match each dog and get technical terms in a nudge. We were on the heights could my down squad you witness now tuna. I went to the engineers get biologists, scam again the hydrologists. My match in as you can optic we are good washing tashnaks get we were on yeah with the data moon oaks tuna. Near gone to she could say this and gods are gonna win and say to gnaw gen JT's a beach gods are gone. And that guy get off the gnaw get climate change. Mr. Bush, Mamuna gnaw and he's gods are gone here. I know that you get go, I got Nashkoja, you not stagnus go. You might see and Gamagaga got a you not stagnus in the car, a weed go, can. My match is the snagging gods are gone. I'll get the gagging off the gnaw. The stubbosh is snagging, eh? My snagging her name is in Higgin. The starts begal 17,000 pages to go in God's impact statement. I know not. How am I going to go get up to the federal? I know not. Would I that's a Canada? Community comics got to get up to it. How am I going to go? I know it's Canada. I'm going to be coming to you. I get up to it. Nyan ga huda I that's right. What got to see which Mary Carmen Vera is in Gasol? Huda I that's a women teach come now she have a chistum gone. I know it's Nanos and Eleanor go. I took a good go we chewed near got a Jimmy Ubi tagging me. Jeta got a jigging up to Gnazica. Is Sigaga go Nash got a Giacogi to the Gnaz? How go she can have to get out that you know? Would I call Chelsea Buse? I took how good now, Mamuna Gnazin go. What is called?

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0: 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That's the one the book say then and yeah, Greece did you to dig no gin gone to Aisha book Simon that I got the Justin Mugmate down at the spirit in the hot. Aug magin Mr. Bush and Jay Mardia, the G Batax had got you. How can the God watch it and in the God said to the Gino to the Abuka to Gino to the Shash Gomagai that I know it's not the Shash means Ab Hamzia, mean by God, been be it, near gone exploration, I know it, Ashkosh been beyond, and Nando say to Gino Dabot and Ash Pshadins to me. 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
0: 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Who go on to wash the dignoj?
1: Mm-hmm. 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
0: In the car, you have to just be mew and go until we end up saying to go, that was a Jim Mew Beagle. The Banaka Jihin go, mean it done, you are the bits Nignos go, Nasta, the GI Mudas go, which in Gontish to the Gnosh Mugamagas, you have to just have Higino and the Enda God, I say to Morgan to the Spin and the Pima, they said, Gemagan, that's a Impact Agency of Canada. I could hint must not that you need a bit snatch on you with the Mono, which, ooh, it is a more here today, that's a. And the hostage has been in Gawi to the Ganesh, the Baja Pomagno and the Gibson Kudimon.
1: In Magda Bokani, Quigno, Judge Abit Sinanot, Judge Notsinanot. Namas Satana G. Dan Dice Project, we saw a Jibbit Shibitagno, Algin Gaja, Ushtagno, and I mine.
0: The Stoa Shad in Gontish, Baja Gajamin, Goshani, but now, but it's the boy. And the bar muy wapsa. And now she's nice, and she stands and she showers in the gods are gone study saying, I know, yeah, then I got a deed, don't take it, and he must know, then she snacks gone in the gone to Jimon, he's an urgent. The sauce could go, to go, why she's taking a get, then she weeds it, eel, and she can tell those, I have it, she's so jaded, that she took an

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2: Agad tige hoite. 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commercial a center ge des ta do kai go che ji ya bis me ge ni da ni de tim hi go wi to da ge no chi ya ge den nan do sit mo gun chi ge de to chi ya a piste chi ge je ji hai ge bis me ge dan the date mo no da ni de me ge and de and I took a Facebook page, Queen Nation of Chesapeake. I can have QR code. I can have I would say this is Sydney, Cape Breton. I would then take a tour down there. Morgan Tony. I would then have Gahkaniu, then Tenhag, and Optignoch, and have Fuse and Release of the Year. This is the category. Okay, Moyo Magnu, it's the Chebita, the Golden Regalia, he's in Cadeo.

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1: Colm Tabine wrote the novel Brooklyn. 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
3: I'm Deanna Sumanag Johnson. Canada finds new trading partners, a deal to sell natural gas to Germany, and Canada's plan to buy military aircraft from Sweden. 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
4: From CBC News, The World This Hour, I'm Kaz Bovin. The federal government has announced an agreement to sell liquefied natural gas from British Columbia to supply Germany. Starting in the early 2030s, Solisim's LNG will sell 1 million metric tons annually to the leading German energy utility, Cefe. Energy Minister Tim Hodgson says this decision makes good geopolitical sense as Canada seeks to diversify trade. He also says it makes sense economically.
5: By fundamentally changing Canada's role as a global LNG supplier, Solisim's will generate significant economic activity in British Columbia and beyond. It will contribute more than $15 billion in GDP to the Canadian economy over the coming 30 years.
4: Hodgson adds, Solisim's LNG is designed to be powered by BC's clean electricity grid. That means it has the potential to be a net zero emissions facility. Former Environment Minister Stephen Guilbeault has told Parliament he's stepping down as a Liberal MP.
6: These 7 years, intense, demanding, and deeply meaningful, have been among the most formative of my life. I leave proud of what we have accomplished together.
4: Guilbeault has been critical of the Carney government's decision to scrap or roll back numerous climate measures. Those include the consumer carbon tax, the electric vehicle sales mandate, and the oil and gas emissions cap. Canada is negotiating to buy new early warning surveillance aircraft from Saab. It's opting for the Swedish aerospace giant over a design offered by U.S. competitor Boeing. Tom Perry has more.
7: We're beginning to move ahead with ambitious major investments for our defense and security.
8: Speaking to defense contractors at a conference in Ottawa, Prime Minister Mark Carney made it official. Canada has chosen the Swedish firm Saab for the purchase of a new fleet of military surveillance planes.
7: I'm pleased to announce that Canada has entered into negotiations to procure Saab's airborne early warning and control aircraft.
8: Saab's Global Eyes aircraft can track objects up to 650 kilometers away. It's built on a Bombardier 6500 executive jet, which is manufactured in Toronto. The Air Force had planned to acquire up to 6 early warning aircraft for both domestic and overseas operations. The U.S. firm Boeing was also in the running for this contract. Carney has pledged to make Canada's military less reliant on American equipment. Tom Perry, CBC News, Ottawa.
4: A U.S. judge has sentenced a Toronto man to 33 years in prison for sextorting dozens of children. 40-year-old Ramanan Pathmanathan pleaded guilty to 2 charges and is already serving a 12-year sentence for similar crimes here in Canada. U.S. investigators say the man methodically hunted children on Facebook and Instagram, targeting victims as young as 6 years old. Pathmanathan will serve his American sentence after his time behind bars in Canada is up. Rescuers in Laos have reached 5 out of a group of 7 villagers who've been trapped in a flooded cave for over a week. But as Emily Sue tells us, now comes the tough part.
9: Video shared online by rescue divers shows the dramatic moment when they found 5 of the 7 trapped villagers alive. The men crouching together on a rocky ledge in a dark cave chamber surrounded by muddy water. The survivors are said to be all healthy and in good spirits. Outside the cave, rescuers cheered and jumped up and down in joy when they learned the group had been located. But with the survivors still stuck in the cavern, extraction is not going to be easy. Rescue divers will first have to dive straight back to bring the villagers supplies so they can regain their strength and get ready for the way out. Local news reports say the villagers entered the cave in central Laos last Wednesday in search of gold, but heavy rain triggered flash flooding, which blocked the exit. The rescue operation to locate the remaining two villagers continues. Emily Su for CBC News, Hong Kong.
4: 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For CBC News, I'm Kaz Boivin.

there. Thanks for tuning in. I'm Allison Burnett in Sherbrooke, and this is the second hour of Breakaway. After years at the drawing board, trying to envision how it could offer more space and services to its members, the Native Friendship Center of La Naudière is now ready to launch, and it has presented the new building that will offer housing and medical services to Indigenous people in that region as of 2027. We'll get all the details in just a moment, and we are going to talk a little bit more about that LNG project you've been hearing about in the news, a major liquid natural gas facility in BC, one step closer now to being built as Germany has stepped up as a buyer. We're going to get the details on that a little later this half hour. Indigenous communities in the La Naudière region will soon have access to more services. The local Native Friendship Center in Joliette is moving to a new location with a complete upgrade of its facilities. We've spoken with staff members there over the years who say the needs have outgrown the space. After years of work and consultations, the team at the center, alongside local partners and with government support, has announced a new facility will be built to address these growing needs. Andy Bennett was at the announcement this week, where an elder opened the ceremony with drumming and an expression of gratitude.

0: Andy Bennett is our reporter for the Lanaudière and Laurentians regions. She was at that ceremony, that press conference, and she joins us now. Andy, what a beautiful way to start a press conference. I've never heard anything like it when it comes to not something you might expect.
1: Nor have I. And that was a Canadian actor, filmmaker, painter, sculptor, and clearly a pretty talented singer as well, Jacques Nouashish. And it was kind of funny because nobody wanted to follow that. So everyone was kind of looking at themselves at the podium like, I'm not getting up next.
0: Yeah, I bet. It's a tough act to follow. Before we talk about this new center, can you tell us about the current services that are offered at the Friendship Center in Joliet and the infrastructure that is available to welcome its members right now?
1: Yeah, the current center operates out of a bungalow in Joliet. So the Indigenous community in Lanaudière grew by more than 72% from 2011 to 2021. And the Friendship Center supports almost 1,000 members annually. So there was definitely a need to move to a bigger, more spacious building.
0: Now the team and people who use these services will be moving to this new location. What types of support will be offered there? How's it going to change?
1: Well, this new space, it's still in the town of Saint-Charles-Borromée in Joliet. It's going to include transitional housing, a daycare center, two medical clinics, as well as cultural and gathering spaces, just among the services that they're offering there. And Jennifer Brazo is the executive director of the Native Friendship Center of Lanaudière, and she says this was an ambitious undertaking, but something they really needed in the community.
2: We have a community that's faced with a lot of poverty. The average income for our members is $19,000 a year, which is well under the poverty rate. We have also an issue around education, making sure that people, one, finish their high school and hopefully go on to CEGEP and university. That's our dream for the future generations, to be able to accomplish that. But at the moment, there's an issue around staying in school and to be able to complete their education.
0: That sounds like a major upgrade from what they're currently able to offer to the community. How big is this new place?
1: Yeah, it is definitely a big upgrade. It's a big investment. The whole project runs about $27 million. So this is financed through the municipality, provincial, as well as federal funding. There's also a philanthropic donation of about $4.5 million in there. And as far as size goes, it is three floors. The total surface area is just over 4,000 square meters, which for a spatially challenged person like myself means nothing. But I can visualize about 2.5 hockey rinks, which is roughly what it works out to. So, Allison, the building is also pretty unique.
0: 2.5 square. I like that visual. That is very big indeed. I did see some of the photos, and it is, I mean, round, or at least looks like a string of round buildings that are interlocking.
1: Yeah, the round construction, it's a bit of like a builder's nightmare, you know? It's not something you see very often, but the shape of the building is inspired, like the services and the holistic approach to supporting the community. It's inspired by the traditional medicine wheel. So it is not something you see often in construction, and Jennifer told me it's something that was important to the community.
2: It was the foundation of how we wanted to make sure that our patrimonial building will be seen in the community. I think a lot of non-Indigenous people were able to build patrimonial buildings that reflect our culture, their identity. And in urban areas, we're often erased, or we have to adapt ourselves to building norms that are created by non-Indigenous people. So for the first time, I think, in our space anyways, in Lanaudière, and I think in Quebec too, we're going to have a space that's really conceptualized from the ground up, from an Indigenous vision.
1: Allison, there's also like a ton of windows that look into the forest it's kind of nestled into, and at least like one big skylight that I could see in the photos. So it's actually a pretty beautiful building.
0: Yeah, it looks beautiful. So unique as well. I don't think I've ever seen anything quite like it. Andy, what else can you tell us about what the community members can expect from this?
1: Well, the idea is also that this building be a welcoming place for all members of the community. So I did speak to Jennifer about the importance of non-Indigenous people taking a more active role in educating themselves. And that was a consideration as well when they were designing the building and the services.
2: Part of our mission also is to create bridges between our community and to do it in a way that's respectful of each of us. So to make sure that Indigenous people feel comfortable and that non-Indigenous feel comfortable too walking into our space. And the space at the moment is very difficult. It's not very accessible for non-Indigenous people. You have to come into a tiny little space. It takes a little bit of courage to be able to walk through our doors as a non-Indigenous person. So with the new project, it's really a space that's open to all and in a way that's more accessible and a space where we can do education too. Because I think what we see is a lot of people who want to be allies to the Indigenous community but don't know how and sometimes are worried about making a mistake. And our space is the space where we're supposed to learn together and to be welcome for everybody.
0: Andy, I can tell by the pictures that you shared that, I mean, it is under construction. So when do they plan to open their doors?
1: Yeah, they told me that they're about 50% of the way through. So it is scheduled to be done by fall of 2027.
0: Well, certainly a project that we are going to be hearing more about. I think you'll be spending a little bit more time there over the next little bit, but especially when it opens, and we will be all ears for that. Thank you so much for bringing us up to speed.
1: Thank you. Have a great day.
0: You too. That is Andy Bennett, our CBC reporter for the Laurentians and the La Naudière. The Native Friendship Center in La Naudière is organizing the fifth edition of its solstice celebration called West Capitaine. On June 21st, you can take part in several free outdoor activities in Joliette, including culinary tastings, crafts, workshops, artisan kiosks, and a concert that kicks off at 6 p.m. with Big Spirit, John Metza, Laura Nique, Q052, and more. Off his 2022 album, The Calm, here is Q052 with Let's Run, a collaboration with Melody MacArthur and Jean-Baptiste Beltra.

0: That was Q052 with Let's Run. It is now coming up to 17 minutes past 5 o'clock. Earlier on Breakaway, we spoke with Alison Simard of Nature Québec. She was reacting to the news former Canadian Environment Minister Stephen Guilbeault plans to leave politics. Coming up a little later tonight on As It Happens, host Neil Cooksell speaks with Stephen Guilbeault. Earlier today, he stood up in the House of Commons and announced he was stepping down as the Liberal MP for the Montreal riding of Laurier-Sainte-Marie. He was first elected in 2019. As It Happens reached Mr. Guilbeault in Ottawa.
1: When we last spoke, you were on our show just over a month ago or so. Now you had written an op-ed, you know, saying Canada's at a crossroads. You were still hopeful that the Prime Minister's next steps would align with what you were saying. What was ultimately the final straw for you?
2: My decision to leave politics, I suppose, started when I decided to leave cabinet back in November of 2025. And at the time, I wanted to give myself some time to try and achieve a couple of objectives. I wanted to see if I could continue contributing to the Nature Strategy, which was published earlier this year. Obviously, what I wanted to see was where the MOU with Alberta would land. And on that, I you know, as I said earlier, I disagree with the government's approach on that. I think that Canada continues to fight against climate change, but nowhere near to the same level as we did under the previous government.
1: Did you consider joining another party or sitting as an independent?
2: I was, I was asked. But despite my disagreement with the government on the issue of climate change, I continue to believe that right now, with everything that's happening in Canada and in the world, we're better served having Mark Carney as Prime Minister than the alternative. And the reality is that the alternative would be Pierre Poilievre from the Conservative Party of Canada. And I don't think Canadians would be well served. I still think that the Prime Minister is the right person for the job. People come to politics for different reasons. Mm-hmm. And I came specifically at the request of Prime Minister Trudeau at the time to help advance these issues. And for me, if I can't do it in Parliament, in government, I will continue doing it somewhere else in another forum.
0: You can hear more of Neil's conversation with Stephen Guilbeault tonight on As It Happens.

0: It has been a little while since I was in the host chair. I mean, I was here on Friday, but it was a little while before that. So it's been a while since I've had a chance to tell you how you can get in touch with us here on Breakaway. Would love to know about different activities happening in your neck of the woods. It certainly is a whole new season. That means school's going to be out soon. A lot of events come with that. If you would like to reach us here, we'd love to hear from you. Breakaway@cbc.ca is our email address. You can send us a text message too, 418-573-9880. 20 minutes now past 5 o'clock.
1: What the Germans told us is we are looking for alternatives. We are looking for diversity of supply. And we see what you're doing. We see you're producing the lowest carbon intensity LNG in the world.
0: That was the voice of Energy Minister Tim Hodgen speaking today, announcing a deal to sell Germany liquefied natural gas. The deal is a big step toward getting the Szlizzum's LNG processing plant built. It's been in the works for years in partnership with the Nisga'a First Nation in northern BC. But there are hurdles, including billions of dollars needed to build the plant. And there are pending legal challenges from two other First Nations concerned about its environmental impact. So here to help us understand this announcement is Mark Hislop. He is an energy journalist in Parksville, BC. Good afternoon. Welcome to the show.
2: Well, thanks, Allison. Let me help you out with that pronunciation.
0: Please do.
2: It's called Szlizzum.
0: Szlizzum. All right.
2: You got it.
0: I'm glad we got that cleared up. Thank you for that. All right. So now that we know the proper pronunciation, tell me, why does Germany want all of this natural gas from British Columbia?
2: When Russia invaded Ukraine in 2022 and eventually cut off all of the or most of its gas to Europe, it was about 40%. And there was a big scramble for supply at that time. Energy prices went up. Germany is the industrial heartland of Europe, and it lost some industry. There was a lot of concern about deindustrialization. It's been an issue for the last 4 years or so. And then on top of that, you know, 3 months ago, the Americans and the Israelis attacked Iran, and then the Strait of Hormuz was closed, and now 20% of the LNG supply is backed up into the Gulf of Persia. So that it's not only just high prices, it's also uncertainty of supply. Everything is just so uncertain right now. We're in this massive global energy shock. So Germany looks at Canada and it says, well, you know what? They're not the lowest cost producer of LNG. We're kind of higher up on the cost curve, but they're stable. Stable democracy, stable regulatory system and legal system and so on. And so the question now is, given this sale that took place, was announced today, is are buyers willing to pay an energy security premium from a supplier like Canada where you're getting stability? And that question, it wasn't definitively answered, but this is a very important indicator that might be the way the market's going.
0: The German utility company is set to buy 1 million metric tons of liquefied natural gas per year. Can you give us a sense of just how big an investment that is?
2: Not very big, actually. It's about 1.3% of Germany's annual gas consumption. So the volume that's being purchased is not that big. And Szlizzum, if it's built, will produce about 12 million tons per year. So that's about 8%, 8.5% of its annual output. So that's not very much at all. So the actual volume that's involved here is not that big. It really is the issue around, will buyers pay a premium for security of supply?
0: And I suppose before we get any further, we should just explain for listeners, for people who aren't familiar with it, what exactly is liquefied natural gas?
2: Yeah, it's basically just gas that's been chilled and then compressed and loaded onto a special tanker and then transported over to the customer where there's a regasification facility and then it's turned back into natural gas. So there's no value added here. This is not like we're making, you know, petrochemicals or something out of the gas. It's just, you process it so that you can transport it.
0: Minister Hodgson described this project as low carbon and sustainable, but it has been criticized by environmental groups and it's being challenged in court over environmental concerns. We're seeing today former Environment Minister Stephen Guilbeault stepping down as well. So, I mean, how clean can this plant and the LNG it produces really be?
2: Minister Hodgson was stretching the truth. If you look at the LNG Canada plant, which is one of the world's biggest, and it was completed in 2024 and began about mid-2024, it was supposed to be electrified, which would have made its LNG amongst the lowest carbon intensity in the world. But what happened is BC Hydro couldn't build the infrastructure in time, and so it has been using natural gas to power its processes, and it's run into a bunch of operational problems. So now it's flaring the gas, which basically means the gas that escapes, you send it up a pipe and you burn it. But that produces emissions and maybe even potentially health problems. So while the project, if it were running as designed, it would be very low carbon emission. As built, no. And so will we have the same issue crop up with silicium's? We don't know. We'll have to wait and see. But now, there's other parts of the process. So the pipeline, that'll be new. So it'll be fairly leak-proof. Upstream of that, the extraction, it will probably be fairly low emission. So if they can get their act together around the plant itself, the minister could be correct. But at this point, not yet.
0: And meanwhile, the facility is going to be built by the Texas-based company Western LNG. But I mean, a lot more investment still needed for it to go forward. Where is the rest of that money going to come from?
2: Generally, what happens is that LNG projects are financed like a condo project. You know, you have X amount of units that have to be pre-sold in order to show the bank that the project will be financially viable, and then the bank comes forward and finances the rest. So for an LNG plant, it's generally about 60 to 80% of its supply has to be pre-sold, like it was the contract that was entered into today. My understanding is that Silicium's is at about 30%. So there's still a number of contracts or offtake agreements, as they're called, that need to be signed before this project could go ahead.
0: And the project also requires a 900-kilometer pipeline to be built to the coast. How long is that expected to take?
2: Generally, I think about 3-4 years. That's how long it took for the Coastal GasLink pipeline to be done.
0: And before I let you go, I mean, Canada and specifically British Columbia are betting pretty big on LNG exports. Minister Hodgson described LNG as a transition fuel as we move toward net zero. Do you think that bet will pay off?
2: That's a very good question. And this is something that Canada is not discussing. Now, I've interviewed a number of LNG experts, you know, in the UK and other places, who say that over the last 5 years, there have been many LNG plants that have been commissioned and are either being built or are built already. And beginning this year and between now and about 2028, 29, if all of those plants come online, there will be an increase in the supply of LNG into the global market that is about 50% more than it is today. And there just simply are not enough customers for all of that gas. And in that case, prices would fall. Some plants may not be operated, that sort of thing. So if that happens, as my experts think it will, then that would be very bad for the Canadian industry, which is on the higher end of costs. And it would be a very bad bet for the federal government and the BC. So, but I think we need to start talking about that risk, because we're ignoring it. And I think it's probably the biggest risk to Canada's LNG ambitions.
0: Well, I really appreciate your expertise and your time. Thank you very much for the chat today.
2: Thanks for having me.
0: That is Markham Hislop, an energy journalist. He was in Parksville, British Columbia. Regional news is coming up next, and the Habs are in the playoffs. Game 4 tonight, a pretty critical one as well. We're going to hear from one of our reporters who is live at the Bell Centre in Montreal. We're also going to hear about some bar owners who are pretty happy about this run. Stay tuned.
3: This is CBC News. Good afternoon. It's 5:30. I'm Simon Nakaneshny with your CBC News from Montreal. As videos showing a mock hanging at a pro-Palestinian rally in Montreal are being investigated by the SPVM's Hate Crimes Unit, the group that first posted the images is responding. Montreal for Palestine says the effigies displayed during the demonstration, including one wearing a kippah, were directed at political figures, not the Jewish people. Natalia Weichsel has more.
4: In a statement posted to Instagram, the group Montreal for Palestine says the mock hangings they posted videos of were meant to represent three people in particular: U.S. President Donald Trump, Israeli Prime Minister Benjamin Netanyahu, and Israeli politician Itamar Ben-Gvir. In their statement, the group also posted close-up images of the figures. Those photos show the faces of these politicians taped onto the effigies. The group also says that these depictions were not intended to represent Judaism, Jewish people, or any religious, ethnic, or identifiable community. Montreal for Palestine also says that criticism of governments, political leaders, and state policies is a protected and fundamental aspect of democratic expression under the Quebec and Canadian Charters of Rights and Freedoms. Meanwhile, the Center for Israel and Jewish Affairs maintains that the effigies remain deeply anti-Semitic and target the Jewish community. The SPVM Hate Crimes Unit is still investigating and adds that a thorough analysis of the situation is currently underway. Natalia Weichsel, CBC News, Montreal.
3: Quebec's ombudsman says the province's detention facilities are not suitable for people with complex needs. It comes as more and more inmates have intellectual disabilities, addictions, and mental health disorders. Sarah Kate Dallaire reports.
5: The response from correctional services is ineffective, says Quebec's ombudsman, Marc-André Daut. He points out to a gap between inmates' needs and the system's capacity to meet those needs. Daut's team investigated how the province's detention centers deal with vulnerable inmates.
6: Le modèle d'intervention du MSI n'est pas réellement mis en œuvre.
5: Daut says there's an overuse of security-based and coercive measures to discipline those inmates. He says it's dehumanizing and can exacerbate violent behaviors.
6: L'approche sécuritaire est déshumanisante.
7: So the MSI must act as a strategic leader in implementing its intervention framework.
5: Sophie Thomas leads the ombudsman's investigation team. She says Quebec's domestic security ministry must help correctional officers pivot to a more psychosocial approach.
7: And the MSI must establish a monitoring system to ensure compliance with practice on the ground.
5: The Office of the Domestic Security Minister says the correctional network already works closely with social services and that it will continue its effort to support vulnerable inmates. Sarah Kate Dallaire, CBC News, Quebec City.
3: Regional museums in Quebec are calling for more funding, saying costs keep rising, but grants aren't keeping pace. Last month, the province increased its annual museum institutions funding assistance program by $5 million. But Mélanie Gérard from the Musée du Bas-Saint-Laurent in Rivière-du-Loup worries that funding boost came at a cost.
8: It was free on Sundays to visit the museum for the young people, and now they cut that, and that's they were able to fund $5 million for their museums.
3: Girard hopes other ministries will chip in to help regional museums. She says the institutions do more than just promote culture, such as doing education programming. Indigenous people in the Lanaudière will soon have a new Native Friendship Center in Joliette. As Andy Bennett reports, the new facility is a major upgrade from the bungalow the center currently calls home.
9: Elder Jacques Nouachish opened the announcement with drumming and an expression of gratitude. Set to open in the fall of 2027, the center will include transitional housing, a daycare, two medical clinics, as well as cultural and gathering spaces. Executive Director Jennifer Brazo says the project is ambitious but needed.
10: And our approach is really based off of the medicine wheel, so we're looking at how we can support our community members from the beginning of life, just to the end of life. life, and our services are all developed around those needs.
9: The building's design is also inspired by a traditional medicine wheel. Its modular circular shapes with skylights and windows look onto a wooded area. The mayor of Saint-Charles-Borromée, Alexis Nantel, says it was important for the architecture to reflect the wishes of the indigenous community.
11: Je pense que la forme et l'architecture devaient refléter à la base ce que la communauté voulait.
9: Another aspect for the center will be education. Its doors will be open to indigenous and non-indigenous people alike.
11: Ah, il y a beaucoup de choses qu'on peut apprendre.
9: Nantel says communities like his can learn a lot from their indigenous neighbors. Andy Bennett, CBC News, Joliette.
3: And more Quebec politicians are denouncing the forced cancellation of an NHL watch party in Gatineau. The Slush Puppy Centre was set to show the Montreal Canadiens playoff game as a fundraiser, but the league shut it down. The area falls within the broadcasting territory of the Ottawa Senators. Quebec's National Assembly unanimously passed a motion yesterday urging the NHL to allow the Habs games to be aired publicly across the Outaouais. And today, Bloc Québécois MP Sébastien Lemire raised the issue in the House of Commons. He says if the Senators want their game shown, all they have to do is not get eliminated after just four games. He says the people of Gatineau are missing out, and worse, a local mental health organization is missing out on tens of thousands of dollars. Of course, the Habs are looking to even their series with the Carolina Hurricanes tonight here in Montreal. No problem watching in this city. And that was the CBC News.
0: Thank you very much for that, Simon. No trouble watching around our listening area either, for the most part. Coming up in this half hour, we are going to actually head straight to the Bell Centre, where CBC's Quibino Oduro is getting ready for Game 4 between the Montreal Canadiens and the Carolina Hurricanes. He's going to tell us what the energy is like at the arena in just a few minutes. I was in Montreal for Game 2 on Saturday, and I have to say that the energy in that city, the fans coming out of the Bell Centre, it's something to see, something to feel. But even if you're not in Montreal in this half hour, we're going to talk about some of the watch parties that are popping up just about everywhere to support the Habs. Even bars that aren't typically sports-oriented are getting caught up in the playoff fever. CBC's Hugo Saez spoke with several business owners in Quebec City to find out more about how those watch parties are going. We're going to hear those conversations. Got a little bit of a half hour dedicated to the Habs and their fans in this half hour, but here we are. You can't really blame us, I hope. But before we get into those conversations, we are going to have a look at weather across the province. It might be a good evening to stay home and watch the Habs game, actually. We're going to see some showers moving in for many parts of the province. Some lower temperatures tonight as well. Val-d'Or, 7 degrees overnight, a 60% chance of showers. Tomorrow, a high of 18 and a mix of sun and cloud. For Mont-Tremblant, 10 overnight, a 30% chance of showers. Tomorrow, the high also 18 degrees with a mix of sun and cloud. Sherbrooke, 11 degrees is the overnight low, a 40% chance of showers. Tomorrow, the high only getting up to 14 with a 60% chance of showers. Quebec City, 8 overnight and a 40% chance of showers for you there. Tomorrow, your high 11 with a 60% chance of showers throughout the day. That's going to be very similar for Saguenay. Chibougamau, 6 overnight with a few showers. The high tomorrow, 11, but showers expected to continue. Gaspé as well. Periods of rain or drizzle moving in tonight. A low of 4. Periods of rain continuing throughout your Thursday. A high of 7. Very similar through the Baie des Chaleurs. As we look to Chevry, 2 degrees overnight with mainly cloudy skies, and then a mix of sun and cloud tomorrow, a high of 11. Schefferville, 3, the overnight low, a 40% chance of showers. 14, the high for tomorrow, a 40% chance of showers. And for the Magdalen Islands, an overnight low of 5 degrees, a 60% chance of showers for you there. Showers continuing tomorrow, and that daytime high remaining mostly unchanged, 5 degrees for your Thursday.

0: All right, Habs fans, get ready. In just a couple of hours, the Montreal Canadiens will hit the ice, and the stakes this time are high. They are trailing the Carolina Hurricanes 2-1 in the Eastern Conference Final, and the team will try to settle the score in front of a packed Bell Centre tonight. CBC's Quibina Oduro is there, and he joins us on the line now. Hi, Quibina.
1: Hey, Allison, you want to come here? I have a spot for you. You can come hang out with me.
0: I will leave now. I will leave right now, and I will make my way through the traffic. I was actually there on Saturday. I wasn't at the Bell Centre. I was just outside the Bell Centre, and I have to say, the city is electric at the moment.
1: Oh, yeah, it's very electric. Even right now, the game is at 8 o'clock, but it is full here. There's hundreds of people, and all you see is the color red. I'm in my red suit. The fans are in their red jerseys. It's a party over here.
0: This is a big one, as we've been mentioning. The stakes are higher. Fans feeling more nervous right now or excited?
1: So I spoke to a lot of fans, and there's a lot of confidence that the Habs can get the job done and tie the series up before Game 5 on Friday in Carolina. But at the same time, some fans were admitting that they are feeling a little more nervous than usual because this is the first time that the Montreal Canadiens have lost two games in a row this playoffs. It's actually the first time that that's happened since March. So you can kind of see that fans are feeling optimistic. They're feeling confident. But at the same time, there is a little bit of a worry of how tonight's game can go. But the vibes are high here in Montreal.
0: What do you think about the fact that it's Jacob Dobish's, the goalie's birthday today? He's 25. Do you think that's going to play in their favor?
1: Yeah, because online, a lot of people are talking about how they have to sing happy birthday to Jacob Dobish. And I spoke to some fans and they were like, I was like, what's your message to them? They're like, happy birthday. Thank you for everything that you've done to us. Help us get the win. But they also say that the Canadians need to help him out by shooting more than 25 shots. You get it? Because it's his 25th birthday on the other goalie and help him celebrate by winning tonight's game.
0: Yeah, if they could get a few more shots on goal there, that would certainly help. Be nice if they could get to the goal. But remind us again about the stakes for tonight. This could be Montreal's last time playing in front of the home crowd this season. I mean, I don't want to think about that, but it could be.
1: Yeah, this could very much be the last time that they play here. Right now, the series is 2-1 in favor of Carolina. If Montreal loses tonight's game, Carolina will be up 3-1. They would have to go back to Carolina for Game 5. And Carolina has a chance in front of their home crowd to eliminate the Montreal Canadiens. If the Montreal Canadiens win, the series is tied at 2, becomes a brand new series. And then we would have to see what happens and who would go on to face the Vegas Golden Knights in the Stanley Cup Final.
0: And Quibina, you have been talking to people. What are the players and the coaches saying about tonight's game?
1: So the players are saying that they are motivated. They know what they have to do. They have to play their game. And they say that one thing about this team is that they're very resilient. Martin St. Louis says, the head coach, that they need to stick to their game.
2: You know, I feel we got a little stubborn at time to get away from our identity where you don't get to play into your strength. And a lot of that to me is you know, probably, you know, be willing to get rid of the puck to go get it back. And that's, you know, that's a big part of the game. And it allows you to forecheck and bring heaviness. You need pace. And, you know, so when you turn it over, it's hard to look fast.
1: So, Allison, enough from me. I actually have some special guests with me. They are from Newfoundland. They came here for no other than Alex Newhook. I have Robin, Lisa, Peyton, and Lily with me. Lily skipped school to be here. Lily, why was it important for you to fly from Newfoundland, skip school, and come to Montreal?
3: I wanted to come and watch them win tonight's game.
4: Why was that important to you?
3: Because I wanted to be here for the atmosphere, and it's Dobish's birthday.
4: What's your birthday message to Dobish?
3: I hope he has the best day, and I hope he stands on his head for tonight's game.
1: So, Peyton, did you skip school as well?
5: Yes.
1: Why did you skip school?
5: Because it's my first NHL game and I wanted to see the atmosphere.
1: And what are you expecting from the atmosphere?
5: I don't know. Like, crazy maybe? Like, fun? I don't really know.
1: Are you used to this kind of vibe? Like, look around.
5: No.
1: No? Not at all?
5: No.
1: Why was it important for you, Robin, to bring the girls here to experience this?
6: We were coming anyway and we just wanted them to experience the hype, everything around Montreal.
1: And what are you hoping to get out of this for yourself, but also for your daughter?
6: Well, you know, we hope they win, and we hope we're going to good luck term.
1: So, Lisa, finally, I'll come to you. Alex Newhook, how much does he mean to Newfoundland?
7: He means the world to Newfoundland right now. Everybody in Newfoundland is behind Alex Newhook 100%.
1: Is Alex Newhook going to score a goal tonight?
7: Absolutely.
1: Yeah? Yes. Because you guys are in the present.
7: Absolutely.
1: And are the Habs going to win? Yeah.
7: You know they are. Go ahead.
8: So you see, Allison, the fans from Newfoundland traveled all the way here, skipping school, missing work, doing anything that they can do to be inside the Bell Centre.
0: Well, I can tell them, I can all predict right now, they're not going to be disappointed by the energy and the ambiance and the vibe coming out of the Bell Centre tonight. Oh, that's fantastic. I hope they have such a great time. And, I mean, we're going to need Newhook to score in Game 7. Wouldn't it be great if he could do another goal in Game 7, maybe the winning goal of the Stanley Cup in total? But we'll start with this series first. Amazing.
1: Yeah, imagine he gets the game-winning goal tonight in front of the Newfoundland fans.
0: Well, hopefully that will help. If they're in the stands, that every little bit of energy helps. Before I let you go, Kubino, we need some predictions. What's your final score prediction for tonight's game?
1: Ooh, you're putting me on the spot here. Okay, I am going to go 4-3 for the Montreal Canadiens. No overtime. Let's do it in regulation. And just because I'm with the Newfoundland people, Alex Newhook, game-winning goal. Let's do it. Let's call it. Allison, I'm waiting for you to get here. I have your spot right beside me. Bring producer Franca and everyone in the control room here to Montreal so we can watch the game together. Be one happy CBC family.
0: I'll hold you to it. Kubina, enjoy. Thank you so much.
1: Thank you.
0: That is CBC's Kubina Oduro live from the Bell Centre. Probably one of the best assignments of the day. Game 4 between the Canadiens and the Hurricanes starts at 8 p.m. tonight. Amazing. And we're going to leave that with a go Habs go, certainly. And I mean, we're just a few hours now away from that puck drop. Since the start of the Habs playoff run, many have been heading to local bars to get together, if you're not as lucky as Kubina, and are reporting live from inside the Bell Centre to celebrate and catch the matches on the screens just about in any restaurant or bar. It's something that Quebec City business owners are excited about, not surprisingly, but even those who don't normally broadcast sports in their bars. CBC's Hugo Saez went to meet some of these bar owners. He began his tour with a stop at Le Double, where he caught up with co-owner Jérémy Dufour.
9: Me and Mathieu were two hockey fans, so we thought that it was a good idea to, you know, just watch the game. At first, it was one more maybe with friends, and then people start coming in more and more, so right now we're fully booked for every night for the games, so it's pretty insane.
10: And basically you're not a sports bar?
9: No, we're not a sports bar. It never was our intentions, but people love hockey, so, and we love hockey as well, so why not? We just thought that it was our bar and so we could do whatever we wanted, so why not?
10: And when it's game day, what's the atmosphere here at Le Double?
9: It's very stressful. It's everyone's really happy to be here, and like I said, we were always fully booked for the game nights. We can see a lot of big difference between when the Canadians

0: Well, we've hit our record for reservation Saturday, and we were at 86 people for the game. So yeah, I would say that in the bar we're more than full.
1: What impact do the Montreal Canadiens have on your bar when it comes to traffic and sales, for example?
0: We see a big difference because if the Montreal Canadiens play on like a Monday, it's usually a slower night. But like I said before, we're fully booked, so it's comparable to a Friday night. So really stoked about it. And for the series, there's a game every like 2 or 3 days. So yeah, it's good for the bar. It's good for the bar.
1: And we are talking about the positive aspects of the situation here, but does it also present challenges in terms of logistics, in terms of organization?
0: But it's manageable. We just order more beer, and everything should be all right.
2: That was Jérémy Dufour, co-owner of Le Lit Double. And speaking of adjustments, the craze for the series is even forcing bar owners to rethink their hours of operation. That is the case at Le Trèfle in Quebec City's Limoilou neighborhood. It opened its doors just because of the game on Monday. Here's co-owner Jonathan Fournier.
3: We've been having a lot of good hockey games for all the season this year, and especially during the playoff, and customer just like we were playing like a second home or a lounge for the people to come and listen to the game and watch the game. So they've been asking last week why we're not open. So we got through the staff and find a way to open today so people could come and watch the game. We always been doing it in the past year, but the big difference this week, this year, it's just like we kind of felt that there was something going on with this team. So we say, if you want to do some projection of the hockey game, you need, people were always asking to put the sound on. So this year, the big difference is just like until the beginning, just from the beginning of the year, we started to broadcast the game with the sound on. So this is what people really wanted. And because the team was so interactive, it really got good. All the games, all the season was good. But now, of course, with the playoff, it's even bigger. So it's nice.
1: Why do you think so many people gather at the bar to watch the games?
3: I think it's really, we're hockey fan, of course, in Quebec. We really like hockey. And it's such a nice entertainment, even whoever you're taking part of, some of our customers, I think they don't like the Canadian because it's Quebec City, but I'm pretty sure that they like hockey, and it's a nice hockey game. The new hockey, the hockey team, the way they play, the way they think, I think it's always a nice show. So I think this is why people they want to come to the bar and have, you know, a gathering with other people, having this kind of feeling of being surrounded by people looking at a game. So I think this is why.
2: That was Jonathan Fournier, co-owner of Le Trèfle Limoilou. And more traditional pub settings are also soaking it all in. The Galway Pub in Quebec City is filling up on game nights lately. And the owner sees this as a promising sign as we get ready for the FIFA World Cup in soccer to kick off in a couple of weeks. Here's Galway owner Yves Ledoux.
4: The FIFA is increasing with every games. But, you know, the impact is mostly on Sunday, Mondays, and Tuesday, because the other night, Pub Galway being a very busy place, we always crowded. So we're just, instead of having people coming over for a pint and talking and enjoying themselves and talking to the other friends and everything, now they're watching the game.
1: And if we take the example of Sundays, Mondays, by any chance, are you able to quantify the increase in customer numbers? I mean, do you have a percentage to communicate?
4: Well, of course, Sundays. If a game is on a Sunday, a Monday, or a Tuesday, I would say easily twice as much customer, easy.
1: As an Irish pub, do we get as busy as you do on St. Patrick's Day, for example?
4: No. a good Friday night, a good Thursday, Friday night would be good comparison, but,

0: No, nothing compares to St. Patrick's Day. St. Patrick's Day, it's a month and one day, so no comparison.
1: And given how unifying sports can be, what are you expecting for the World Cup?
0: Every game we're gonna have our fans. We're gonna have people. Won't be crazy, but like, when France gonna play, it's gonna be full. England a bit. Spain is very busy. Otherwise, we're gonna have a couple of customers, and the more the tournament goes, the more people will enjoy the games, and the final is gonna, of course, it's gonna be crazy. It's two floor of crazy, and the patio door are open. So, and we have a screen on the terrace. So, and we have the sound everywhere, so the people enjoy themselves.
1: And you mentioned France, England, but what about Canada?
0: Yeah, people will not, but it's going to be a first time. So, and the younger crowd, they're playing a lot of soccer now. So it's going to be fun to see if what's the response. I'm expecting a lot of people, but we'll see. It's just going to be a nice surprise. Hopefully it's going to be full, but let the fans surprise us. So we'll be ready for sure.
2: That was Yves Ledoux, owner of the Galway pub. He was speaking with CBC's Hugo Saez. And I did mention I was in Montreal on Saturday evening. And one of the things that was so cool to see, one thing that Yves Ledoux talked about there, you're going around and the weather is nice enough that people are sitting out on the terraces, having supper, having a drink, and the screens, you know, they're watching the hockey game outside. It's a really neat sight in this part of the world. A quick reminder as well, Game 4 between the Montreal Canadiens and Carolina Hurricanes is tonight. Puck drops at 8 p.m. Well, just after the, national anthems and such. It is 4.5 minutes before 6 o'clock. Time now for a tune. We'll have a bit of a song to ease maybe some of the tension that we're expecting for tonight. Florijad is a new pop-up group, a jazz group out of Quebec City. They're getting ready to release their first album with the show at the local venue Le Pantoum. That's happening tomorrow. The group is a family affair centering around Flore Savard-Déry, her father, and her partner. Off their first EP, Mauvais Mot, Mauvais Mama, here is Je Sais, Je Sais.

You're listening to Je sais, je sais. It is a new song from Flore Savard-Derry and their first EP, Mauvais Mot, Mauvais Mama. And we are going to listen to Flore et Jade take us out with this jazz pop tune. They're a jazz pop group. You can catch them tomorrow night at Le Pantoum in Quebec City. And with that, I'm going to say thank you so much for tuning in. I hope you have a great evening. Go Habs, go. I hope we're here to talk about a victory tomorrow. Have a great evening.

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2: 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It's coming up on The Current.
0: 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Then, in half an hour, it's As It Happens.
3: Hello, I'm Neil Kirksall. First, he left cabinet. Now, Canada's former environment minister is leaving the Liberal caucus. Tonight, Stephen Guilbeault tells me which of the Carney government's climate policies was a bridge too far.
4: We're very encouraged. We're very happy with this decision. And we're moving forward.
5: This marks a major milestone for this project as it advances towards its final investment decision, its construction and production.
6: The ministers of defense and energy and natural resources make big announcements, both aimed in part at expanding Canada's independence from the United States. This is Your World Tonight. I'm Deanna Sumanak-Johnson, also on the program.
7: Well, I would say that Mr. Guilbeault should cheer up because, frankly, all of the radical anti-development net zero policies that he and Mr. Carney both supported over the last 10 years that are found in Mr. Carney's book are still actually implemented.
6: That deal to export liquefied natural gas to Germany unveiled the same day Canada's one-time environment minister announces he's leaving politics. Canada has announced it will buy a fleet of globalized surveillance planes from Sweden's Saab instead of U.S.-based companies, signaling another move away from the United States and closer to NATO, which is considering the Global Eye to replace its aging early warning aircraft. Tom Perry has the details.
8: We're beginning to move ahead with ambitious major investments for our defense and security.
9: Speaking to defense contractors at a conference in Ottawa, Prime Minister Mark Carney made it official. Canada has chosen the Swedish firm Saab for the purchase of a new fleet of military surveillance planes.
8: I'm pleased to announce that Canada has entered into negotiations to procure Saab's airborne early warning and control aircraft.
9: Saab's Global Eye aircraft is equipped with advanced sensors that can track objects on land, sea, or air up to 650 kilometers away. Those Swedish sensors are mounted on a long-range executive jet that's manufactured by Bombardier in Toronto. Michael Johansson, CEO of Saab, says the plan is to start making the finished product here in Canada and build at least 40 Global Eye planes, six for Canada, the rest for allies, over the next 15 years.
10: And we need to ramp up when we cannot deliver everything from Sweden, so this will be a new industrial setup for us in Canada, which is very important to us.
9: Saab beat out two U.S. firms that were looking to sell their surveillance systems to the Canadian military. Mark Carney has pledged to lessen Canada's reliance on American defense contractors. Defense analyst Dave Perry says the Prime Minister was quick to point out Bombardier aircraft contain 20% American parts, though he's not sure whether that will be enough to appease U.S. President Donald Trump.
11: I think we've seen in the last year and a bit that the American administration finds lots of reasons to be unhappy about lots of things.
9: Saab also makes the Gripen fighter jet, which Canada is considering as an alternative to the U.S.-made F-35. Though Defense Minister David McGuinty says the government is still weighing its options.
4: On the F-35, we're going to take the time we need to take to get this right.
9: On Parliament Hill, the opposition is dismissing all of it. Conservative leader Pierre Poilievre unimpressed with the Prime Minister's promise of new planes and new Canadian jobs.
7: What Mr. Carney announced today was just more talk. There's no contract, there's no deadlines.
9: But the government says it is moving ahead on planes and much more, looking to rearm and re-equip Canada's military with less focus on the U.S. and more on domestic production and different allies. Tom Perry, CBC News, Ottawa.
6: Canada's Navy will need to replace its aging submarine fleet in the next few years, and competition for the multi-billion dollar deal is ramping up. South Korea and a combined German-Norwegian proposal are in the top contenders, with both promising ambitious benefits. The CBC's Murray Brewster brings us exclusive details on what Germany and Norway are offering. Murray, bring us up to speed. What have we learned?
12: Well, what we're looking at are big promises, all of them predicated on German shipbuilder TKMS winning the submarine competition. Now, Germany's defense minister, Boris Pistorius, went over a few of the highlights during the annual arms expo called CANSEC here in the city.
13: It's not only about military benefits. The program creates and sustains more than 650,000 jobs over the next years. The impact on the GDP will amount to 86 billion Canadian dollars.
12: Now, those are high-level numbers. Now, I had an opportunity to have an exclusive sit-down with Pistorius afterwards, and we got down into the weeds about what's in the proposal. Germany is looking at a wide range of investments in the Canadian economy, both military and economic activity outside of defense. For example, the Germans are proposing a partnership with Alberta for a carbon capture facility using TKMS technology. Now, it's also willing to invest in turning the port of Churchill in Manitoba into a major hub, especially for LNG exports. On the defense side, they're, of course, planning to build submarine maintenance facilities on both coasts. Interestingly, though, they also want to build a factory to make heavy torpedoes and hypersonic missiles.
6: So an ambitious offer indeed, but how does this compare to what South Korea is offering?
12: The Korean bid is similar in terms of its scope, but it is more conservative in terms of how many jobs Canadians could expect to see. Hanwha Ocean, for example, believes it can propose at least 200,000 jobs over the next 15 years. The difference is that many of the German proposals, those jobs and the projects that they're looking at could be up and running within 2 years.
6: And Murray, when can we expect a decision on this?
12: Soon, within a month. That's according to both the Prime Minister and the Procurement Minister, Stephen Fuhr, who were at the CANSEC show today. They emphasize they want to make a decision quickly. The Prime Minister says both the German and South Korean submarines meet the Navy's requirements. So I asked him whether the case is now just going to be decided on economic benefits.
7: Certainly, the economic implication, the broader economic benefits, it goes to the previous question, to Canada, but a partnership that extends more broadly and strategically.
12: Now, that's really interesting language, because the Germans throughout this process have relied heavily on the fact that Canada, Germany, and Norway are all longstanding NATO allies. So it remains to be seen what the government's going to decide.
6: Murray, thank you so much.
12: You're welcome.
6: Senior Defense Correspondent Murray Brewster in Ottawa. Coming right up, a change of environment. Quebec Liberal MP Stephen Guilbeault says he's quitting politics at odds with the government's expansive energy plans. And the race to restore our forests as fire infestations and development threaten Canada's trees. We'll also have this story.
14: If you use the rideshare service Uber, you may want to check your recent credit card bills. CBC News has heard from more than a dozen Canadians who say they were signed up for an Uber membership without their knowledge and were hit with one or more monthly charges.
15: I feel like it's close to being fraudulent. Honestly, this does not seem right. It feels like you've been taken for a fool.
14: I'm Sophia Harris in Toronto. I'll have that story later on Your World Tonight.
6: More deal-making in pursuit of diversification. The federal government says it will sell liquefied natural gas to Germany's leading energy company. The multi-billion dollar pact is earmarked for fast-track approval. It's also facing some pushback. Tanya Fletcher has more.
16: Solisims will generate significant economic activity in British Columbia and beyond.
17: Federal Energy Minister Tim Hodgson doing Ottawa's sell job on this agreement, a first between Canada and Europe. German energy company Sefe has signed on to buy 1 million tons of liquefied natural gas per year for up to two decades. It'll be exported from Solisims LNG. a still-to-be-developed $10 billion floating facility off BC's coast near the Alaska border. Despite opposition to the project, Hodgson says the decision makes sense geopolitically as Canada attempts to diversify trade.
16: We're in a world where energy security is national security. We're in a world where our allies are begging us to produce our resources. And the how is we're going to do it in an environmentally responsible way.
17: Yet some environmental groups and First Nations oppose the LNG project, calling it legally contested and environmentally risky. The Nisga Nation is co-owner of the project. President Eva Clayton stood in lockstep next to the energy ministers for the announcement and says her nation consulted with all Indigenous groups along the pipeline route.
18: Granted, there's a whole mixture of thoughts there, but more and more of our Indigenous people are beginning to recognize the very trying times that the world is facing. And so they're looking at ways to bring prosperity to their people.
17: Another complex layer is the geographical logistics. Germany is multiple oceans away from British Columbia, so how will all that liquefied natural gas get from coastal BC to Europe? That's still unclear. When asked why Ottawa wouldn't pipe the LNG across the country, then ship it directly across the Atlantic to Germany, the federal minister said it's cheaper to move the product over water in a tanker than it is to pay tolls through a pipeline across the country.
19: Well, I think Canada is currently engaged in a game of 3D chess.
17: Jitan De Silva is former CEO of the Canada Energy Regulator. She says as long as the country can get its resources to tidewater, the options from there multiply, especially as energy concerns mount overseas.
19: To actually access that European market is very important, not only for economics, but for us to become an energy superpower.
17: Still, some market analysts have warned of an LNG bubble where projects might fail to generate expected returns. And there are still three things that need to happen before this project comes to fruition. More export agreements need to be made, legal hurdles need to be cleared, and the energy source needs to be completed. Tanya Fletcher, CBC News, Vancouver.
6: Quebec Liberal MP Stephen Guilbeault has officially announced his intention to resign from Parliament this summer. Guilbeault says he's leaving over the Prime Minister's push for greater fossil fuel development. He says this new direction is putting Canada's climate goals in jeopardy. Olivia Stefanovic has more.
20: There is no way we can reach our 2030 targets. Unless there's a significant shift, there's no way we can reach our 2035 targets.
21: Outgoing Liberal MP Stephen Guilbeault says he tried to stick around to influence federal environmental policies, but can no longer support Prime Minister Mark Carney's vision to fight climate change.
20: What we're doing right now is we're rewarding bad behavior.
21: Guilbeault, a longtime environmental activist, tells CBC's Power in Politics he started thinking about leaving Parliament after he quit cabinet last November, after Carney struck a deal with Alberta.
20: Like others, I was very disappointed.
21: The agreement is supposed to create the conditions for a new bitumen pipeline in exchange for Alberta lowering its carbon emissions, a compromise that Guilbeault says was supposed to quench separatist sentiments. That is, until Premier Daniel Smith announced a referendum on a referendum last week.
20: I'm puzzled why we would put so many eggs in the basket of a premier who has not shown to other provinces, frankly, and the federal government and Canadians that she can be a reliable partner.
22: First and foremost, what I want to do is thank Mr. Stephen.
21: When asked about Guilbeault's decision to step down, Carney did not criticize the Montreal area MP recruited by former Prime Minister Justin Trudeau and instead wished him well.
22: Of course, it's for him to make decisions about his career.
21: Carney's response, starkly different from that of Green Party leader Elizabeth May.
23: I am heartbroken, and I see that today the Prime Minister's comment on Stephen Guilbeault's departure is, things change. Well, I wonder who Mark Carney is.
24: We are not entirely surprised.
21: Bloc Québécois leader Yves-François Blanchet echoing me.
24: The government of Canada has dropped the ball concerning climate and environment for the benefit of oil and gas industry.
21: Even some of Guilbeault's harshest critics are now giving him praise.
25: I really admire his principles.
21: Ellis Ross is a Conservative MP from British Columbia.
25: For him to resign totally
0: Like he had the option of going independent, and he, from what I understand, he's even refusing that.
21: Guilbeault's resignation will leave Carney's razor-thin majority hanging on by just two seats. Olivia Stefanovic, CBC News, Ottawa.
6: New measures to keep Ebola out of Canada take effect just before midnight Eastern. Travelers from the Democratic Republic of Congo, Uganda, and South Sudan will need to self-isolate for 21 days. Ottawa is also pausing certain immigration applications from the three nations. Marjorie Michel is the health minister. She says the plan included provincial buy-in.
1: They are all on board. They were asking for us to do some border measures. We align our decision also taking a regional approach with the Americans and the Mexican.
6: Uganda today closed its border with Congo because of a case surge. There are about 1,000 suspected infections and more than 220 deaths. Canadian officials maintain the risk of an outbreak here is low. A new report is shedding new light on the widespread mistreatment of Indigenous women in Canada's healthcare system. Researchers documented dozens of women who say they were pressured into sterilization, often without proper consent. Sarah Levitt looks at the findings and hears from survivors calling for change.
2: I am a survivor of coerced sterilization.
3: Gasaneo Kick takes a deep breath before she talks before the Permanent People's Tribunal in Montreal this week. The Mohawk woman from Six Nations, Ontario, is here to share her experience in the Canadian healthcare system. The tribunal, an international human rights organization, is meant to investigate human rights violations. Kick says she was just 17, giving birth to her second daughter when
2: the physician had asked about the sterilization, and I couldn't answer her. I couldn't speak. She said, okay, I'm starting the sterilization procedure now.
3: Kick says she had no idea it was irreversible. Her testimony comes as the Assembly of First Nations of Quebec and Labrador says there have been decades of obstetrical violence against First Nations and Inuit women. A second, newly released report highlights testimony from almost 100 women, more than half, who said they were forced into sterilization.
5: We heard 55 more cases in this second phase.
3: 55 forced sterilizations, adding to the 22 women who spoke out in the first report, this researcher says. Women reported being told they had too many babies or couldn't properly care for them. Susie Bazile was the lead researcher behind the report, which looked at cases between 1956 and 2023.
5: I had the responsibility to help, to be with these women and do my best as a researcher to make sure that their voices and experience are heard somewhere, somehow. And in this specific case, it's now written on paper.
3: Last fall, about 30 Atikamekw women joined a class action lawsuit, now authorized, targeting three doctors and the regional health authority in the area, alleging forced sterilization. They aren't the only ones. The Saskatchewan Health Authority is also facing a class action. Tesha Rourke is the chief of the Mohawk Council of Akwesasne.
25: These practices go directly against fundamental rights, the right to bodily integrity, the right to free choice, the right to carry life.
3: The Assembly of First Nations of Quebec and Labrador says more needs to be done, particularly in this province. François Vérot-Paul is the Assembly's chief.
26: Quebec government remains slow to fully recognize the existence of systemic discrimination and racism.
3: In 2022, Senator Yvan Boyer, who is Métis, presented a bill that would criminalize forced sterilization in Canada. It's currently being read by the House of Commons. A step forward, advocates say. Sarah Levitt, CBC News, Montreal.
6: The U.S. president is threatening Oman over its proposed role with the Strait of Hormuz. The American ally would reportedly share responsibility for the waterway with Tehran in a draft peace deal. Donald Trump today rejected that plan.
27: Nobody's going to control it. We're going to watch over it. We'll watch over it. But nobody's going to control it. That's part of the negotiation that we have. They would like to control it. Nobody's going to control it. It's international waters, and Oman will behave just like everybody else, so we'll have to blow them up.
6: Iran mostly closed the Strait of Hormuz in February after the U.S.-Israel attacks. Trump says Tehran wants to reach a peace deal. The White House says both sides are still far apart in negotiations.
28: Oh!
6: In central Laos, cheers from rescuers after they found five people stuck in a narrow cave alive. The villagers were searching for gold when a landslide trapped them last week. Officials say the men are healthy and okay. Two others are still missing. Search efforts for them are ongoing.

0: A CBC News investigation has uncovered complaints from Uber customers across Canada who say they were unknowingly signed up for premium monthly memberships. Uber denies the claim, saying users agreed to the service. But as Sophia Harris explains, experts warn deceptive online tactics may be at play.
1: It's bewildering. You feel like you've been scammed.
2: Nora Kelly of Montreal was surprised to find an $11 charge from Uber on her credit card bill for May 11th. After all, she never took an Uber that day.
1: So I said, this is crazy. I was biking all day yesterday.
2: Next, Kelly uncovered four more Uber charges for previous months, totaling almost $60.
3: The savings I get with an Uber One membership don't disappoint.
2: Turns out she was enrolled in Uber One, a monthly paid membership that offers discounts. The problem, Kelly says, to her knowledge, she never signed up for Uber One.
1: It really was astonishing, shocking, in fact, that they would be able to do this, but it feels like you've been taken for a fool.
2: CBC News has heard from more than a dozen upset Canadians who say they were signed up for Uber One without their knowledge and hit with one or more monthly charges.
4: The Federal Trade Commission is now suing Uber.
2: In the U.S., similar complaints prompted the Federal Trade Commission to sue Uber, alleging deceptive billing and deceptive cancellation practices, as many people say they had difficulty canceling their unwanted membership.
5: I do believe that this looks like a case where dark patterns were used.
2: Tech expert Ritesh Kotak says Uber may be getting people to sign up for Uber One by incorporating what are known as dark patterns, subtle design tricks embedded in websites and apps.
5: This is a sophisticated method that is used by organizations to manipulate and mislead individuals into doing a particular action, into clicking something. You may not even realize that you clicked on it and agreed to it. That's how good these dark patterns are.
2: In an email to CBC News, Uber denied the use of dark patterns and said it does not enroll or charge people for Uber One without their consent, and that canceling typically takes less than 20 seconds. But Kelly communicated with Uber over the course of 2 days before she got her membership canceled, and she failed to get all her money back.
1: I feel like it's close to being fraudulent, honestly. This does not seem right.
2: After CBC News reached out to Uber, the company told Kelly it would refund all her Uber One charges, plus issue a $30 credit. However, Uber still insists Kelly signed up for the program. Sophia Harris, CBC News, Toronto.
0: 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I'm Deanna Sumanak-Johnson. You can hear Your World Tonight on the CBC News app or wherever you get your podcasts. Climate change-enhanced wildfire seasons are taking their toll on Canadian forests. The Canadian Tree Nursery Association estimates nearly a tenth of our forests have been destroyed by wildfires between 2023 and 2025. And when you add in trees chopped down for things like lumber and paper, Canada is losing trees faster than nature can grow them back or people can plant them. Karen Pauls joined a tree planting crew in Manitoba trying to give Mother Nature a hand.
6: Marley Moose carefully puts tiny jack pine and black spruce trees into satchels hanging from her hips. The 22-year-old has spent the last three summers here in Manitoba's Interlake region, about 300 kilometers northwest of Winnipeg.
7: Everywhere around me is burnt, but it's where life used to be. So we're back here giving life back to these dead areas.
6: She's planting trees in the traditional land of her First Nation.
7: Because when we take care of the earth also takes care of us.
6: One decade ago, this forest was devastated by a jack pine budworm infestation. It was starting to regenerate until an out-of-control wildfire ravaged the area in 2021.
8: Every tree that goes into the ground is like a gift back to Mother Earth.
6: Farron Sharp is with the Blue Green Planet Project, which is working with a group of seven Swampy Cree First Nations to plant 20 million trees by 2030. But last fall, the Carney government canceled the 2 billion trees program, which funds this and many others across the country. Existing contracts will only get them to half the original goal.
8: I also think it's really important that we have funding that gives back to what is devastated by the decisions that we've made and how that's impacted global warming and caused these types of wildfire events.
6: This summer is expected to be one of the hottest on record. Forests nearby are already burning. But despite efforts like this, we're not planting fast enough to replace them. Industry groups say we'd need more than 7 billion seedlings to replace just 15% of the forests destroyed by wildfires since 2023. More than 100 tree planters live in this camp. Elder Andy Daniels is teaching them indigenous traditions.
9: Estigian.
8: What does that mean?
9: It means that you're planting something for regrowth.
6: He says the forest is more than the sum of its tree trunks.
9: It supplies us with our food, our shelter, our clothing. That's the importance of the survival of our people.
6: Back on the land, Moose says being part of an indigenous crew, she feels a special responsibility for giving back to Mother Earth.
7: So that future generations, not my children, but maybe my grandchildren, they'll be able to run through these forests.
6: Karen Pauls, CBC News near Devil's Lake, Manitoba.
0: Finally, a rendezvous in Nova Scotia, more than 70 years in the making, between two people with a profound connection who'd never met before.
10: He looked at me, he opened up his arms, and I did too, and we had a little cry and a big, big hug.
0: That's Dina Van Domelen Samson on her first encounter with Nico Peltenburg, who traveled from the Netherlands this month especially to meet her. The pair hit it off immediately.
11: Talk to each other. Laugh. Cry.
10: Yeah, we did all that already in 24 hours. We just really bonded like brother and sister, truly and honestly, because we have our parents in common.
0: That sibling-like connection, well, it dates back to the Second World War when the Netherlands was occupied by Germany. Peltenburg's father, Jan, had been forced from his Dutch home into a labor camp in Finland where conditions were extremely harsh. Given a three-week furlough, he found his way back to the Dutch resistance and was taken to village of Erp, where Van Domelen Samson's father had a farm.
12: And he didn't know your dad?
11: I didn't know my dad. And he said, come into my house and you're safe.
0: Jan Peltenburg lived out the war on that farm, sadly dying a few years later. Van Domelen Samson's family never spoke of him and eventually relocated to Canada. Then in 2021, she got an email from the Peltenbergs and then a photo, one she immediately recognized from her own family's album. So, what does she think both sets of parents would make of this reunion?
10: I just think they're up there laughing at us saying, well, you two took long enough.
0: But it finally happened. This has been Your World Tonight for Wednesday, May 27th. I'm Deanna Sumanak-Johnson. Thank you for being with us. Good night.

0: Good evening. I'm Simon Nakaneshny with your CBC News headlines for Quebec. The province's ombudsman says that the detention facilities in Quebec are not suitable for people with complex needs. It comes as the makeup of the province's prison population has changed in recent years, with more and more inmates having intellectual disabilities, addictions, and mental health disorders. Indigenous people in the Lanaudière will soon have a new Native Friendship Center in Joliette. The $27 million facility is a major upgrade from the bungalow the center currently calls home, and it's set to open in 2027. And excitement is building in downtown Montreal around the Bell Center, and so is the anxiety of many Habs fans. We're just about an hour and a half away from puck drop in Game 7 of the Eastern Conference Final, or Game 4, pardon me. The Canadians are looking to bounce back and tie the series against the Hurricanes. Carolina now leads 2-1. Game time is 8 o'clock. Now, taking a look at the weather forecast from Environment Canada in Montreal tonight, mainly cloudy with a 30% chance of showers, a low 13. Tomorrow, mix of sun and cloud, the high 21. For Quebec City, chance of showers overnight. Winds becoming lighter, the low 8. Also a chance of rain tomorrow, the high 11. In Sherbrooke tonight, partly cloudy, chance of showers, 11 degrees, the low. Tomorrow could be more showers, the high 14. And for Gaspé, drizzle changing to periods of rain this evening, the low plus 4. Periods of rain tomorrow, the high 7 degrees.
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2: Hello, I'm Neil Kirksall.
3: Good evening, I'm Chris Howden. This is As It Happens. Tonight,
2: the political climate. Liberal MP and former Environment Minister Stephen Guilbeault announces his resignation and says the government's approach to environmental policy is at the heart of his departure.
3: The smoking gun. The young man who sold the gun used in the killing of two Edmonton police officers is convicted of manslaughter. A criminologist tells us why his case will almost certainly wind up before the Supreme Court.
2: Brains over brawn. Women and girls rugby is surging, but the science on what all that violent contact does to their brains is way behind. A player and a researcher tell us about their efforts to close the gender gap.
3: Not feeling the crunch, Covered Bridge potato chips are a classic Canadian success story. And Susan Ryan was a huge fan until the company opened a factory in her neighborhood.
2: Long time no see. One of Iowa's best known mermaids, you know what? I'm going to say the best known mermaid in Iowa. Sure. Yeah, for sure. Is looking for a new gig after a local aquarium and its huge saltwater tank shut down.
3: And thirst trap. An Italian court rules that a restaurant was within its rights to refuse a tourist free tap water and only offer her expensive bottled water. As it happens, the Wednesday edition, radio that knows Stillwaters run steep.

0: Today, Stephen Guilbeau stood up in the House of Commons to say his time there would be coming to an end. The Liberal MP and former Environment Minister first took office in 2019, driven by his dedication to fighting climate change. His resignation comes as the government of Prime Minister Mark Carney rolls environmental policy back. So far, it has repealed the consumer carbon tax, eliminated the EV sales mandate, and signaled the end of the oil and gas emissions cap. It has also advanced a number of major projects which are expected to increase carbon pollution, including a controversial pipeline to the West Coast. After hearing the news of his departure, Mr. Carney said this to Mr. Guilbeau.
1: First and foremost, what I want to do is thank Mr. Stephen Guilbeau, for his many contributions, for the members of his riding, first and foremost, a dedicated MP for Ville-Saint-Marie for these years, for the people of Canada, for the government, for the cabinet, for myself and his vice. We've worked together. We worked together when I was UN Special Representative on Climate Action and Finance as well. So we worked together closely in a variety of areas. And as I say, I've enjoyed it. I wish him all the best, and I'm sure in some way, shape, or form, we'll have an opportunity to continue to work together on issues of interest.
0: Prime Minister Mark Carney speaking before Liberal MP Stephen Guilbeau's resignation today. We reached Stephen Guilbeau in Ottawa earlier this afternoon.
2: Stephen Guilbeau, those words from Prime Minister Carney, and he echoed them, was even more effusive on social media, outlining your achievements. How do those words sit with you on a day like today when it is clear you're not going to be working together? What kind of meaning, if any, do they hold for you?
3: Oh, no, I think, these are very meaningful words. I mean, I knew Mark before I knew Prime Minister Carney. We have worked together. I think my decision to move on is motivated by a number of different factors. But yeah, in terms of how we should tackle the fight against climate change, I have a view that is different from the government, but I continue to support the Prime Minister. I'm staying for the remaining few weeks. I will be in Parliament as a member of the Liberal caucus. So I thank him for those words.
2: When we last spoke, you were on our show just over a month ago or so. Now you had written an op-ed, you know, saying Canada's at a crossroads. You were still hopeful that the Prime Minister's next steps would align with what you were saying. What was ultimately the final straw for you?
3: My decision to leave politics, I suppose, started when I decided to leave cabinet back in November of 2025. And at the time, I wanted to give myself some time to try and achieve a couple of objectives. I wanted to see if I could continue contributing to the Nature Strategy, which was published earlier this year. Obviously, what I wanted to see was where the MOU with Alberta would land. And on that, as I said earlier, I disagree with the government's approach on that. I think that Canada continues to fight against climate change, but nowhere near to the same level as we did under the previous government.
2: Did you consider joining another party or sitting as an independent?
3: I was asked. But despite my disagreement with the government on the issue of climate change, I continue to believe that right now, with everything that's happening in Canada and in the world, we're better served having Mark Carney as Prime Minister than the alternative. And the reality is that the alternative would be Pierre Poilievre from the Conservative Party of Canada. And I don't think Canadians would be well served. I still think that the Prime Minister is the right person for the job. People come to politics for different reasons. Mm-hmm. And I came specifically at the request of Prime Minister Trudeau at the time to help advance these issues. And for me, if I can't do it in Parliament, in government, we'll continue doing it somewhere else in another forum.
2: I spoke with Environment Minister Julie DeBrusson just after Ottawa reached that carbon pricing agreement with Alberta earlier this month. Here's a little bit of what she said when I asked her about the concerns that environmental groups and others are raising about that deal.
4: This is about collaboration with provinces. It's about not fighting with our provinces and making sure that we're taking action that moves us all forward in unity, which is what Canadians want to see us do right now when we're facing threats from the United States and when we're seeing so much around the world in instability. We actually have said that we're going to enhance our industrial carbon price right across the country the goal, is for all of us to be working together to make sure that we do have a stronger economy and that we're reducing emissions and building a low carbon economy right across the country.
2: Do you see the point and hear the point she's making there, that the country needs to balance its priorities and pursue compromise in this moment?
3: I mean, I was in cabinet for 6 years, so I have a pretty good understanding of what compromises mean. Obviously, we want to try as much as we can to work in collaboration with provinces and territories in Canada and Indigenous nations and other stakeholders. That's very important. But the science of climate change doesn't fly out the door because we can't agree with a province, or because a province or some provinces don't want to agree with us on that.
2: There are other Liberal MPs echoing your concerns. 14 Liberal MPs sent a letter to Prime Minister Carney raising their concerns about environmental issues and what they feel is backsliding on those issues for their party and the government. What do you see down the road about how big an issue that might become within the caucus?
3: It's a good question. I mean, I think what we're often told is that, well, right now Canadians aren't really worried about the environment. They're worried about other things, I mean, geopolitical tensions, what's happening south of the border with the president, cost of living issues. And all these things are true. But I would disagree that Canadians don't care anymore about these issues. So I've been involved in climate change and sustainability issues for over 30 years, and we've seen cycles or where, you know, environmental issues and climate change are more at the forefront and then are a little bit less. And my concern is that, you know, when Canadians start caring a lot about these issues, and they will, I'm afraid that the government will be in a very weak position.
2: In terms of what you were saying there about the support from Canadians, an Abacus poll just this month said that 59% approve of the job Mark Carney's government is doing, 27% disapprove. So I hear what you're saying, that it may just be environmental issues might just be lower on the list of priorities for some Canadians. But how do you deal with that in whatever role you're taking on next?
3: It's obviously easier governing when you're high in the polls than not. But as you know, public opinion will shift. We won't be able to meet some of the commitments we've made. It's inevitable in politics. People will start questioning what we're doing or not doing. As the Prime Minister would often say, it's not about skating to where the puck is. You have to be able to skate to where the puck will be. And I think just looking at how things are right now, in my view, is a mistake.
2: Where will you be going next? Can you tell us?
3: It's not because I don't want to answer. It's because I can't. I don't know. Whatever it is, I can tell you that it will continue to be around climate change and nature conservation. But exactly what it will be, I just don't know right now.
2: Stephen Guilbeault, I appreciate this. Thank you.
3: Thank you very much, Noah.
0: We reached Stephen Guilbeault in Ottawa.

0: In many ways, Covered Bridge potato chips is a classic Canadian success story. The company describes itself as a fourth-generation family-owned business in Heartland, New Brunswick, home of the longest covered bridge in the world. When the weather is blustery, people load up on their famous storm chips. Covered Bridge has a two-year deal with the Toronto Blue Jays. And in 2024, when the potato chip plant burned down, people across the country rallied behind them to reopen. And reopen, they did, about 20 minutes south in the town of Woodstock, New Brunswick, where their new neighbors are not fans. They say they are now subject to the constant sounds and smells of chip making. Susan Ryan is one of 17 residents who have filed legal claims to shut the Covered Bridge factory down. We reached her in Woodstock.
1: Susan, what does it smell like in your house, around your house?
2: Monday to Friday, most weeks, 24 hours a day, depending on the wind condition, it just smells like heavy, heavy, greasy fat. The same smell that you would have if you've cooked French fries in your kitchen in a big fat full of grease and, you know, you air the house out afterwards or you just stop cooking French fries in fat.
1: And it's more than the smell as well. What does it look and sound like?
2: Well, it's a constant hum. Just all the time. Imagine an airplane flying overhead 24 hours a day, Monday to Friday.
1: How are you and your neighbors coping with this new reality?
2: We're not well. It's brought us very close because we're all living this together. So we're all a little shell-shocked because it happened so fast. And then when we started complaining about it, there was no response from the town, the potato chip factory. They haven't met with us. They haven't talked to us. And I know in the media over the last little while, they say that they've been working the last year on mitigating the situation. And that hasn't happened.
1: We reached out to them too. We should just let you and our listeners know. We reached out to Covered Bridge. They haven't responded as we have this conversation, but they did tell the Canadian press earlier this month that they've taken steps to put up a large fence, to plant trees and add noise reduction measures. Have any of those been put in place?
2: No. They took the buffer zone down. There was a 5-meter buffer zone there that's required by bylaws in the town of Woodstock between a residential area and an industrial area. And they took it down last year, and we've been trying to get them to put it back since then. The lawsuit went public at the beginning of May, and I think last week or the week before, they started to do some landscaping, and they put in a what looks like a base of crushed rock to put a fence up. Mm-hmm. And then there's been about 20 sapling trees have been planted, and a few evergreen trees last week.
1: So do you think some of that might help?
2: No, absolutely not. They've got 24-hour dusk to dawn lights. They haven't started the fence. I believe that they put those measures in place so that it would look like they have made some effort, but there's been nothing in place for the last year at all.
1: And to just describe for our listeners this area, this is an industrial park where this factory is now. The company used to have a warehouse there.
2: Yes.
1: When did you get a sense that things were going to change in the neighborhood? I mean, were there consultations or any messaging?
2: Nothing. So we knew there was activity going on in the industrial zone next door to our residential area. But that buffer zone was up there, and that buffer zone had trees that had been maturing over the last 50 years. And then in June of last year, I came home one day, and there were backhoes and diggers tearing down this beautiful line of trees that our kids used to play in. It was a beautiful green area. And when we complained to the town, they just said that they'd been given a permit and they were rebuilding the factory in there.
1: And we should mention, we did reach out to the town of Woodstock. They sent us a statement saying, quote, as this is a matter before the courts, the town cannot provide a comment on this subject, unquote. Before this all moved in to your community, how did you feel about Covered Bridge and its products?
2: We supported them when they had we loved the idea that Covered Bridge was a success story here in our little world. They had a fire in 2024. The town put on a big breakfast one morning for their employees that were going to be out of work. Ryan was there. Our mayor was there. My husband went out. We made a cash contribution, you know, commiserated with them that this was a tragic accident. And we felt really bad about it. We're not against business and people being successes. Mm-hmm. It's just that this is not an appropriate area for a manufacturing plant of that size. This is not a small manufacturing facility any longer.
1: As our listeners heard, you and some of your neighbors have filed claims. This is with the Farm Practices Review Board, and that's a tribunal that handles agricultural complaints. If that board decides it's not in their jurisdiction, then it will go to court. How far will you and your neighbors take this? I mean, is pushing them out of the community the only result you'll take at this point?
2: The courts will have to decide that. We're going to present our case to the courts, and then we'll have to follow what the courts decide. I don't know what the resolution is to this. I just know that they're ruining our lives and they've ruined our properties over here.
1: Can you imagine a scenario where you'll have to move? Would you ever consider that?
2: Not at this point in time. It's not out of the question, but who's going to move in here? So you get somebody coming to buy a home here and they come up on a day when the wind is right and the smell is heavy in the air and the hum of the factory, and then they see at night that the sky is lit up. It looks like a prison yard. Our homes won't sell.
1: How long have you lived there? It's your community as well.
2: 1988. Mm. And my father-in-law did the brickwork on this home for the gentleman that built the subdivision in the very early 60s. And when he passed away, my husband and I bought the home from him. And that was in 1988. And we raised our two children here since then with no problems at all with the industrial zone back next door to us until such time as the covered bridge factory moved in and tore the buffer zone down.
1: Well, Susan, we'll keep in touch as the case proceeds. I appreciate this. Thank you.
2: Thank you very much, and nice to talk to you.
0: We reached Susan Ryan in Woodstock, New Brunswick.

Ask a group of kids what they want to be when they grow up, and some of the answers will be practical, a doctor, scientist, firefighter, actual jobs that are also actually useful.

0: not dreamed of becoming a mermaid. The person you're speaking to is among them for sure. Is this actually the kind of dream job that it appears to be?
1: Absolutely. I knew the minute that I had this opportunity that it was a gift from the universe and I could not pass it by.
0: And if we had been able to come and watch you perform as Serena, what would we see?
1: I would typically start my appearances coming out to the audience. We had like a little mermaid chair that I could sit in because obviously I'm not walking. And I called it my mermaid Uber or my mermaid taxi. And sometimes the kids would start off with like just rushing me and they would all gather around me and all hug me at the same time. And it was hard to keep your composure because of like all the love that you felt.
0: Yeah.
1: Once we were done with that, then I would go to the back and start my aquarium show where I'd start diving in the water and coming to these great, big, beautiful paneled windows that I would swim up to. And I'd do tricks for them and make faces and pose for photos with them. And yeah.
0: How long are you underwater?
1: With doing free diving, because that's what I do. I don't use like an air hose or anything like that. I'm holding my breath about 35 to 45 seconds with tricks and going down as fast as I can multiple times over and over.
0: Are you down there alone, or are you swimming with other fish?
1: I am swimming with my ocean friends. I have four black-tipped sharks that are named after the Mean Girls, and I have some bamboo sharks. I have some fish that I feel I've made friends with. There's an emperor angel fish that will come up and greet me, a banner fish, otherwise known as a heniakus butterfly, that would come up and greet me. And then oftentimes when I was swimming, I would find myself swimming in a school of look-down jacks and just kind of made myself at home with their school.
0: How long did you have to train to embody this mermaid?
1: Wow. So Sirena has been a work in progress. When I started training for Sirena, I didn't really know how to swim. So
0: What?
1: I didn't, and I didn't tell them. I just believed in myself and wanted it so badly that I knew that I could do this. I've done things like dance and cheerleading, and I'm like, I can be physically active. I can do this. So my first time swimming as a mermaid, I had my fin on and I got in the shark tank and I had another mermaid with me, kind of explaining to me some of the very, very basics of learning how to even dive under the water. It was a couple months of practicing 2 or 3 nights, sometimes, yeah, 2 to 3 nights every week. And then I started having my first shift 2 months later.
0: Our listeners heard that the zoo is closing. It has not been without controversy over its time, but you had your last performance
1: I
0: earlier
1: did.
0: this week.
1: Yep.
0: What was that like for you?
1: I'd really accepted it and I'd prepared myself for this. My emotions had been all over the place, but I had my moment the night before where I was able to come into the aquarium and sit outside my tank and just kind of leaned against the glass and I cried. I just cried my heart out. And it was the big ugly crying that nobody wanted to be around. And my banner fish came over, my emperor fish came over. Normally, when I enter the tank, they come greet me. So to see that they would come over and kind of hang out by me while I'm having those sort of emotions, I felt like they connected with me and they understood.
0: That sounds like a very moving and beautiful, beautiful moment. Clearly, you love this job, but it was about more than that for you. What brought you to do this in the first place?
1: I have always had a deep passion for animals, and I've worked in capacities where I've worked with North American animals as a volunteer. I've worked at the local zoo as a volunteer. So when I heard about Blue Zoo opening, I knew that this was something that called to me. Additionally, the sadder part of this is that I'd lost my son to suicide about 4 years ago.
0: I'm sorry.
1: And he's my only child. So growing up, he knew of me being around animals and he knew my love and passion for it. And there was just something that kept calling to my heart, saying that this was what he wanted for me to do. When he passed away, it was very hard for me to go out in public and see other children. It was really difficult for me to see other children with their parents and having those memories that I wished I was still having with mine. And I knew that entering

0: the aquarium would make that really hard, but I also knew that it would be very healing and it would challenge me to find a way to cope with it. And what I found was that being there, and my initial job was educating children and helping them touch the animals and learn about the animals and conservation. So by being there and creating those conversations with the kids and having them grab my hands and be like, what's this? And how do I touch it? And can I touch it? It kind of opened my heart and it made me realize that I didn't have to be resentful for what was going on. I could be grateful for the opportunity to now be making memories and helping other parents have exceptional moments.
1: Angie, I'm glad we could speak. Thank you for this.
0: Oh, you're so welcome.
2: Angie Cunningham is a professional mermaid and mermaid instructor. She's in West Des Moines, Iowa.

glorious day of skiing you've had here in Corvara, Italy. Now it's time for some relaxing après-ski, or as they call it in Italian, oh, they also call it après-ski. Okay, so here you are at the restaurant in your five-star hotel considering which caviar to pair with which other caviar when the server approaches. Buonasera, you say, elegantly. May I have a normal glass of tap water, please? The room falls silent. I do apologize, madame, the server responds in a charming Italian accent that I'm not going to attempt, but we simply do not offer tap water. And amid the patrons' mocking laughter, the server tells you what they do offer, bottled water at €7 per bottle, or $11 Canadian. This is what happened to an unnamed woman from Rome at the five-star Hotel Sassonga in Corvara in 2019, and she was not having it. She was not having tap water. So she launched a court case arguing that, quote, water is a natural resource and a universal human right, unquote, and requesting €2,700 in compensation for emotional distress and economic damage. Well, now Italy's highest court has issued its shocking verdict, ruling that the hotel was actually within its rights not to offer free water to that guest, and more broadly, that no establishment in Italy is required to serve anyone free tap water ever. This is terrible news for those of us who strongly believe in not paying for things. And I guess it may mean that more Italian restaurants stop serving tap water, which means us tourists will be springing for bottled water and we'll all be missing the bigger picture. Here's Geoffroy with Thirsty.

0: Jeff Waugh with Thirsty.
1: We're going to take a short break now. When we return, a court in Edmonton hands down a manslaughter conviction for a man who sold the gun used to kill two police officers. Our guest says that decision is surprising and potentially precedent-setting.
0: And frozen out, the iceberg tourism industry in Newfoundland is taking a hit because icebergs are so plentiful at the moment, you can just look at them from land for free. Stay tuned. I'm Chris Howden.
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1: Hi, I'm Julia Caron, your host on Quebec AM. Frère tells the story of a small Égypto-Québécois family clan, touching on intergenerational tensions and ideas about what it means to be a man today. After a very successful run in Montreal, the play is about to premiere in Quebec City as part of Le Carrefour du Théâtre. We'll meet Manuel Tadros, who plays an avuncular character, Thursday morning on Quebec AM. Tune in for that.
0: 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Coming up in an hour, it's Ideas with Nahla Ayed.
2: The city of Alexandria has been the source of invention, innovation, and beauty for millennia. Its ancient lessons about how to live together are still relevant today. Coming up on Ideas.
3: This is CBC News. It's 7 o'clock. I'm Sylla Christian with the CBC News from Montreal. As videos showing a mock hanging at a pro-Palestinian rally in Montreal are being investigated by the SPVM's hate crimes unit, the group that first posted the images is responding. Montreal for Palestine says the effigies displayed during the demonstration, including one wearing a kippah, were directed at political figures, not the Jewish people. Natalia Weichsel has more.
4: In a statement posted to Instagram, the group Montreal for Palestine says the mock hangings they posted videos of were meant to represent three people in particular: U.S. President Donald Trump, Israeli Prime Minister Benjamin Netanyahu, and Israeli politician Itamar Ben-Gvir. In their statement, the group also posted close-up images of the figures. Those photos show the faces of these politicians taped onto the effigies. The group also says that these depictions were not intended to represent Judaism, Jewish people, or any religious, ethnic, or identifiable community. Montreal for Palestine also says that criticism of governments, political leaders, and state policies is a protected and fundamental aspect of democratic expression under the Quebec and Canadian Charters of Rights and Freedoms. Meanwhile, the Center for Israel and Jewish Affairs maintains that the effigies remain deeply anti-Semitic and target the Jewish community. The SPVM hate crimes unit is still investigating and adds that a thorough analysis of the situation is currently underway. Natalia Weichsel, CBC News, Montreal.
3: Former Environment Minister Stephen Guilbeault has told Parliament he's stepping down as a Liberal MP.
5: These 7 years, intense, demanding, and deeply meaningful, have been among the most formative of my life. I leave proud of what we have accomplished together.
3: Guilbeault has been critical of the Carney government's decision to scrap or roll back numerous climate measures. They include the consumer carbon tax, the electric vehicle sales mandate, and the oil and gas emissions cap. A U.S. judge has sentenced a Toronto man to 33 years in prison for sextorting dozens of children. A 40-year-old Ramanan Padmanabhan pleaded guilty to two charges and is already serving a 12-year sentence for similar crimes in Canada. U.S. investigators say the man methodically hunted children on Facebook and Instagram, targeting victims as young as 6 years old. Padmanabhan will serve his American sentence after his time behind bars in Canada is up. The man who injected Friends star Matthew Perry with a lethal dose of ketamine has been sentenced to more than 3 years in jail. Kenneth Iwamasa was sentenced in a Los Angeles jury today for his role in the actor's death in 2023. Iwamasa was Perry's live-in assistant and had been regularly buying and administering the drug. Perry had long struggled with alcohol and drugs and had spoken publicly about his fight against addiction. More Quebec politicians are denouncing the forced cancellation of an NHL watch party in Gatineau. The Slush Puppy Center was set to show the Montreal Canadiens playoff game as a fundraiser, but the league shut it down. The area falls within the broadcasting territory of the Ottawa Senators. Quebec's National Assembly unanimously passed a motion yesterday urging the NHL to allow the Habs games to be aired publicly across the Outaouais. And today, Bloc Québécois MP Sébastien Lemire raised the issue in the House of Commons. Lemire says if the Senators want their games shown, all they have to do is not get eliminated after just four games. He says the people of Gatineau are missing out, and worse, a local mental health organization is missing out on tens of thousands of dollars. The Habs are looking to even their series with the Carolina Hurricanes tonight. Game is at 8 o'clock at the Bell Centre. And that was the CBC News. And of course, news and information on demand, cbc.ca/Montreal. 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A quick look at your Environment Canada weather forecast in Montreal. An overnight low of 13 with a chance of showers. A high of 21 with a mix of sun and cloud tomorrow. A chance of showers as well in the Quebec City region with an overnight low of 8. Tomorrow, chance of showers with a high of 11. In the Eastern Townships, an overnight low of 11. Tomorrow, chance of showers, high of.
6: Hello again and welcome back. I'm Neil Kirksall.
7: And I'm Chris Howden. This is As It Happens, the Wednesday edition, part two. Coming up.
6: A seat at the Round Table, a medieval manuscript that tells tales of King Arthur and Merlin, is going up for auction. An excited expert tells us about the magic in its gilded pages.
7: Womb with a View. Researchers create a wearable ultrasound patch that can monitor fetuses 24/7 in the hopes that dangerous pregnancy complications can be caught and treated faster.
6: And no love lost. A Ukrainian tennis player speaks out after her first ever Grand Slam win, not in celebration, but in opposition to her opposition, a Russian player. Stay tuned.
7: He didn't pull the trigger, but yesterday, 21-year-old Dennis Okemau was convicted of manslaughter for his role in the 2023 killings of two Edmonton police officers. Justice John Little ruled that Mr. Okemau was criminally responsible because he sold a semi-automatic rifle and ammunition to 16-year-old shooter Roman Shuchuk, who used the gun to ambush police responding to a domestic disturbance call. The teenager also shot and severely wounded a pizza delivery driver and wounded his mother before taking his own life. Dan Jones is the chair of justice studies at Norquest College and a former police officer. We reached him in Edmonton.
6: Were you surprised, Dan, to see this conviction, a manslaughter conviction in this case?
8: I really was. I expected a conviction potentially for criminal negligence, but I thought manslaughter, I just didn't think they were going to get there.
6: Justice John Little, to let our listeners know, said it was, quote, reasonably foreseeable, unquote, that the teenager would use the weapon to harm others. So this is beyond an illegal gun sale in the court's view. It's about how the gun ended up being used. How is that different than what the Canadian courts have done before?
8: Well, they haven't really gone after the gun seller in the past. There was an event in, I can't remember the year, 2002 maybe, in a place near Edmonton called Mirthorpe, where four RCMP members were killed by an individual named Morozko. And in that case, two individuals, Hennessy and Cheeseman, had been driving him around and provided him with the firearm that he used in the homicide. They were too convicted of manslaughter. There was no sale at that time. This was this one with Okemau was the first time we've seen a trafficked firearm where someone had taken money.
6: Yeah, we just double-checked. It was 2005, those shootings that shocked the country, and many people will remember them. In this case, the defense has said that this decision expands criminal liability for gun sellers. If this is appealed, what do you think will be the hardest arguments for prosecutors to refute?
8: I think the foreseeability thing that Justice Little talked about is going to be the challenge. How are we to predict the behavior, right? You know, that's what they saw and that's how they made it out. And I think there was some very well planned out undercover scenarios where they had Okemau talking about the instability and I think the use was weird behavior of Roman. So I think that's going to be the challenge: is how do you know when there's a distance between it? And there has been similar convictions rendered for manslaughter, not similar, but in the fight on fentanyl, where people have been charged and convicted for manslaughter after selling fentanyl, which is also interesting because the person got called you, they purchased it, they left, they used it, but they're, it's almost the same foreseeability thing. You're selling a drug that you know is highly toxic and that there are overdose deaths every day. So it's foreseeable that you would be responsible for this person's death. And that has had some convictions rendered. So I think you're seeing some accountability changes across Canadian law.
6: Beyond the foreseeability question, the defense, Dennis Okemal's lawyer, has also raised, you know, the, their concerns that their client was, quote, an easy scapegoat, unquote, you know, saying that, that he, too, was a teenager, disadvantaged, Indigenous. What do you make of that argument?
8: Yeah, and it's interesting when you look at comments on any of the news things that are out there right now, there's a lot of people that are saying that. There's, it's almost like there's very two very strict camps and comments out there, and some are saying scapegoat, some are saying finally we're seeing real justice. But I think that goes to the whole idea of there needs to be, for the families, and I totally understand, and people impacted by this, they want to see somebody held accountable for these tragic deaths, and I think that's very, very significant.
6: And both of those cases, this one and Mayor Thorpe, involved the killings of police officers. And, you know, this will feed into to a perception that, that many people have, that the courts or prosecutors will go further to hold someone responsible or get that accountability when we're talking about the deaths of police officers.
8: No, and I think that's that I've heard that comment being made. I heard that comment being made in different places as this was progressing through the court system, that there is special, they're doing special treatment because of this, the death being members of law enforcement. So it's going to be interesting to see with this case law, if they start using it, if the police start using this in other cases now, if they start to use this in organized crime files where they start to go, yeah, no, we're going to charge the gun trafficker as long as this case law is, yeah, this decision is upheld, and it's going to be very interesting to see if this is starting to be used in a different way. This opens up a door for a level of investigation on crimes that you could potentially have a significantly higher impact when you're dealing with organized crime groups or some of these organizations that are trafficking firearms. But the other piece about this is there are, you know, this is a single firearm that we knew this that Okemal sold. We don't know if he sold firearms before that. There are people that's how they make their living, unfortunately, in a criminal way, is selling firearms. So if someone sells 15 firearms and five of them are used in murders, do we charge that individual for five manslaughters? It's just, it kind of opens a big accountability piece in Canadian law that we haven't seen to this level before. I think you're going to see this being used until, and maybe continuously used, yeah, if it's held up in court, or used until this, if it goes to the Supreme Court or another court, mm-hmm, and gets quashed. So it's going to be really, I'm going to be paying very close attention to,
6: yeah,
8: that.
6: Yeah, I ask because, you know, was this the right test case? If that, in fact, was part of the thinking as it went before the court, is the scenario you were describing perhaps a better test?
8: Yeah, and again, it's very interesting because you're dealing with he's 18 years old at the time of selling the firearm. You're dealing with an individual who is also coming from, you know, from my understanding, from some significant things that will come up when they do a Gladue report, I'm assuming will come before sentencing. And there's going to be that making that determination of, was this the right case? And you're right, that's a very good question. And I don't have the answer to that. I don't think we will until we see it go through the appeals court.
6: Good to speak with you, Dan. Thank you.
8: Thank you so much. It was great to talk to you.
7: Dan Jones is the chair of justice studies at Norquest College. We reached him in Edmonton.

0: A new report reveals that dozens of Indigenous women have suffered forms of obstetric and gynecological violence in Quebec over the last 50 years, some as recently as 2023. The report outlines verbal and physical violence, including women being forcibly sterilized in provincial healthcare institutions. In some cases, women were given misleading information by staff. In others, nurses physically grabbed women's hands to force them to sign consent forms for procedures they never wanted. This report was published by the First Nations of Quebec and Labrador Health and Social Services Commission and the Université du Québec on Abitibi-Témiscamingue. It is the second phase of a study begun in 2022 examining obstetric violence against Indigenous women. Susie Bazile is a professor and the lead author on this report. She spoke with the CBC's Gordon Lambie yesterday.
1: From the first report published in 2022, it was clear that we needed to go ahead with the second phase of that research because many other women came up to us and say, me too, me too, me too.
2: So you were looking into the issue of forced sterilization, but also violence in obstetrics more generally. Can you describe what exactly these women were told by medical staff and what they went through?
1: Mm-hmm. Many of them experienced violence during their pregnancy and their childbirth, right in the middle of it sometimes. They don't know that they had subrogations. It was done, you know, during a C-section or a childbirth. So, that's terrible to find out later, years after, that you had been sterilized. And they faced verbal violence as well as physical and sexual in certain cases. And other cases are regarding ethnic-based discriminatory act. So they are told that they should get an abortion. They have too many babies, that Indigenous people cost a lot of money to the state, and they should go through tubal ligations to end that.
2: Those are very intense things to hear. Mm-hmm. When you were hearing from these women, what kind of an impact did that, did those acts of violence, did those procedures have on women afterwards?
1: Many women will never go back to see a gynecologist or a doctor after their experiments of violence. They will do everything to avoid any kind of health services. So this can have a huge impact on their health, of course. It's an example of accumulations of different kind of discriminations and violence. And these obstetrical and gynecological violence has to be considered as another form of trauma. And this is the first time that this issue is been searched by researchers. So we just hope that these kind of studies will help to end these practices.
0: That was lead author Susie Bazile talking to Gordon Lambie yesterday.

0: The good news is the number of girls and women playing rugby has skyrocketed over the last few years. The bad news is rugby is a violent game, especially for the brain. That doesn't preclude women from taking part, but the kind of science needed to help keep them safe just doesn't exist. So researchers at Cardiff University's Brain Research Imaging Center have embarked on what they believe is the first ever scientifically backed head impact assessment protocol specific to women's rugby. Freya Butcher is a PhD researcher on the project, and Fionn James is a member of the Cardiff University women's rugby team. We reached them both in Cardiff, Wales.
1: Fionn, I'll start with you. When you are hitting the pitch, are you thinking about potential injuries, head injuries in particular, ever?
2: No, never. It's never something that crosses my mind at all. When I'm running onto the pitch, the main focus is to score tries, to do good, to play for my teammates, to play for myself. I never think of potential head injuries specifically at all.
1: And so when you were approached to take part in this study, what did you make of that?
2: Well, to begin with, it actually enlightened me a lot about the risks of head injuries, especially playing rugby. So it definitely made me more aware of the risks playing rugby. And yeah, more than anything, I think I was excited just to get some more research out there and happy I could play a small part in it.
1: Excited is better than worried. Yeah. So that's good.
2: Yeah.
1: Knowledge is power, as they say. I hear what, what you're saying. Freya, from where you sat, before you and the team you worked with, you know, decided to take on this work, what was science telling you about the risk that this game, rugby, could potentially pose to a woman's brain as opposed to that of a male athlete?
3: Yeah, so looking at the risks for women as opposed to males, we don't really have a great understanding yet of the differences that do exist. So a lot of the data that's used to determine whether a head impact is serious and whether more investigations need to be done for a player is based off of studies that have investigated males. And across everything within sports science, we know that females are different physiologically to males, and this holds true for certain aspects of the brain as well. So it's important to kind of consider how we can do research that actually studies females rather than just taking male data and adapting it slightly, even though we don't know whether that adaptation is suitable. Mm-hmm.
1: The study itself is not going to be published until later this year. But Fionn, we've certainly had a lot of conversations with other guests on the show about other blind spots in women's health. For you, you know, you're not thinking about these things when you're hitting the pitch, but generally, did it surprise you that this kind of data for athletes like you did not exist?
2: It didn't surprise me, no. Just because I do sort of feel like women in general are just under-researched in general. But when I got given like the chance to be part of this research, like as I said, like it was exciting. And again, like at the start, I actually was a bit concerned and just, I didn't actually realise the severity of the lack of research. But obviously now I can understand and see why it's so important.
1: And Freya, you also went beyond the brain for this work. What other potential risk factors were you looking at that are specific to women who play rugby?
3: Yeah, so we've had a whole kind of host of different studies going on with this rugby team. So we've been looking at a lot to do with their menstrual cycle as well. So looking across their menstrual cycles at different kind of performance metrics. We've also started investigations with kind of breast injury as well, because this is a problem that is specific very much to the female game and something that is really under discussed because we've, you know, had anecdotally from the female players that they quite frequently will have significant bruising to the sides of their breasts and to the kind of around their ribs as well. But because these bruises aren't seen, you know, when they're out in public, no one ever asks them about them and they don't bring them up. So we know that this can have, you know, huge implications down the line of looking at issues with the breast tissue, looking at breastfeeding and other health-related issues as well. So we're starting to kind of consider this kind of bigger picture of other things that are specific to females and just how important they are, really.
1: And what do you hope this work does when it is published, Freya, in terms of guiding rugby's future?
3: Yeah, so I think from our perspective, we are really trying to increase the awareness and for people not to necessarily be afraid of playing rugby, but to really understand the risks and to work towards guidelines that can, make the game safer.
1: And Fionn, obviously you love rugby. Will this information, this experience, change how you approach playing it?
2: Oh my gosh, yes, definitely. But before this year, if I would get a knock, especially to my head whilst playing, I would just brush it off, get up and carry on playing. However, now I do, I come at it from a different perspective now. Mm. And I do think of the long-term effects, like one knock on my head can have on me. Especially I've seen during exam periods, I've seen in the past 4 years I've been in uni, I can't remember stuff like I used to. And maybe that's down to the head knocks I've received playing rugby. I don't know. But yeah, it's something that is exciting. And again, like I said, the research needs to be done because, yeah, it's important for women's health.
1: And you've had this experience, but other players may not have, coaches, officials. So do you think that they're open to potential change and recognition of those kinds of things?
2: Oh, yes, definitely. Yeah, especially with now younger girls are starting to play rugby as such, at a younger age. I think everyone should be aware. Coaches, referees, everyone should be aware of the risks.
3: And see, when we approached the team for this research, we had the same question of what are the coaches going to think about this? Will they think, we don't want this to happen? It's questions that we don't want the answers to. But we've had a really positive response from the girls' coaches, and they've been really invested in the research and wanting to know more about it and to understand this. And yeah, it's been really positive to see the way that they feel about making this game better, having a better understanding of these things and working towards some guidelines. So that was kind of slightly surprising to us and really positive as well.
1: Freya, Fionn, I'm so glad we could speak. Thank you for this.
2: No, thank you.
0: Freya Butcher is a postgraduate research student at Cardiff University, and Fionn James is a member of that school's women's rugby team. They're both in Cardiff, Wales.

0: Iceberg Alley is living up to its name. Some parts of Newfoundland and Labrador are currently seeing the most icebergs in decades, and that is usually an incredible boost for local tourism, except that when the bergs are so easy to admire from the shore, tourists aren't paying for boat tours to see them close up. Here's Captain Keith Pilgrim speaking to the CBC's Chrissy Holmes.
1: Just looking out across, I can see probably 6 or 7 icebergs just from me dock here in St. Anthony Bight. And there's icebergs all over the place, the most I've seen in years, and big ones, of course, everywhere. Usually those icebergs will last right through July in this area, for sure.
2: That's got to be a bit tricky anyway, Captain Pilgrim. What's it like trying to get through all that lobby old ice and the bergs and all of that? I mean, just to do your job, to take people out to see them.
1: Oh, yeah. I mean, you just, like, we was out yesterday. I had a group out yesterday, and we kind of got bored just looking at it. We looked at 10 different ones, all shapes and sizes, you know, and, of course, everybody enjoyed it for sure, and there's lots of them around, and usually when icebergs come in here, they don't get out because the tide and the wind keeps them pushed in, and they're just back and forth across this little bay, so there's no doubt they're going to be here for a while, for sure.
2: So tell us a little bit about the people that flock out. I know you said it's kind of early on in this season, but, I mean, what are the early bird tourists making of it all?
1: Yeah. Oh, yeah. I mean, they really enjoy it. Usually now, like, we get the older generation traveling now, usually for to beat the crowds a little later on when kids is out of school. I've had sometimes you get people, they don't want to do the boat tours. They just come down and park on the dock alongside of me and drink their coffee and watch all the icebergs. The biggest problem I think that we have when people come here is they don't spend enough, they don't book enough time. They might come here for a couple of nights, and most time they come to these days, I should have stayed a couple more days or whatever because there's much to see. And
2: well, that's what I was wondering. Is it good or bad? It sounds like the icebergs are coming to you, like right up the shore, rather than you bringing them out, which doesn't sound good for the tour business.
1: But when we go out around and we get that experience of 4 or 5, man, like I said, it's a couple miles across. It's like, what is it like? It's like going to a hockey game, right? I mean, you could be in the nosebleed section or you could be right down in front with all the action as to what do you want to be for, you know, 70 or 80 bucks or whatever. You could have this good experience. We'll go out, take lots of time and take all the pictures you want. We usually pick up a piece of ice and, you know, they'll take it home with them or whatever and have a few drinks later on.
0: That's Captain Keith Pilgrim of Iceberg Alley Boat Tours in St. Anthony Bight, Newfoundland and Labrador.

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0: Arthur, King of the Britons, your Knights of the Round Table shall have a task to make them an example in these dark times.
1: Good idea, O Lord.
0: Of course it's a good idea! Behold, Arthur, this is the Holy Grail. Look well, Arthur, for it is your sacred task to seek this grail. That is your purpose, Arthur. The quest for the Holy Grail.
2: That, of course, is an animated god speaking to the members of Monty Python in their classic film Monty Python and the Holy Grail. Their adaptation takes some liberties with the original story, but it does serve as an example of how the tales of King Arthur have endured through the ages. That is why one item that's going up for auction is so spectacular. In a few weeks, Christie's Auction House will put up a rare copy of a medieval manuscript containing some of those Arthurian tales, including the quest for the Holy Grail. The manuscript dates from 1300, and it's expected to fetch as much as £2 million, or roughly $3.7 million Canadian. Eugenio Donadoni is the director of medieval and Renaissance manuscripts at Christie's. We reached him in London.
3: Eugenio, I'm trying to imagine, you know, when you first set eyes on this text, maybe even get to touch it, does time stop and a beam of light shine down on you, angelic voices start to sing behind you?
4: That's exactly what happened, Neil. Yes. I get to see, you know, so many hundreds of manuscripts a year. I'm lucky enough to be exposed to so many manuscripts a year: Bibles, beautiful illuminated manuscripts, books of hours. But when something so iconic and so important and so rare is presented before me, yeah, I mean, you've summed it up in a sentence. You know, this is a rediscovered manuscript of one of the greatest of all medieval romances. And it's beautiful, beautiful, richly illustrated. It's a fantastic manuscript. Yes, it was a special moment.
3: And I want to hear all about those illustrations. These are the collection of tales, as you were saying. They're known as the Lancelot Grail Cycle. The illustrations that help tell these stories, the hundreds of miniatures, how would you describe them to someone who has not seen them yet?
4: There are 126. We call them historiated initials, but they're illustrations that illustrate the stories in the text. And I guess, you know, they're so full in narrative detail, and they pack in so much information and so many events. It's, you know, they're rich with gold and with bright colors. And the manuscript itself is three different books. So the first part, you know, tells the story of the Holy Grail in the hands of Joseph of Arimathea and his son Josephus, and their travels to the east, and then taking the Holy Grail to Britain. So the miniatures illustrate these travels, and sometimes they're, you know, fantastical travels. Some of them are absolutely insane. and they eventually arrive in Britain with the Holy Grail, and that's when the second part of the book starts, which is all about Merlin. And then the final part of the manuscript is all about the adventures of the early adventures of King Arthur and the Knights of the Round Table.
3: And who made this manuscript?
4: Well, the manuscript is illuminated, so it's illustrated by an anonymous artist known as the Master of the Liège Apocalypse. We know that he was a part of a group of artists working in Metz, which now is part of France, but then was an independent city of the Holy Roman Empire. And they produced a number of sort of very, very rich, richly illustrated manuscripts, of which this is one of the best and the finest.
3: There's, you know, this has been in private hands since it was first created. So we're talking centuries. How did it end up with you and your team at Christie's?
4: I mean, its provenance is almost as fascinating as the quest for the Holy Grail itself, the quest of the stories of Arthur and his knights, and it's a fascinating provenance because you see from the different people who owned it how it may have appealed to each of its individual owners. So, one of its earliest owners is a knight, and this
3: Naturally.
4: Is a yeah, of course, yes. So it's a knight called Michel de Grenet. And we see his name and motto in various places in the manuscript. And he was a knight of Louis XI of France. And the next owner, and we have his coat of arms and initials on the opening leaf, was Michel Chaverson. And he was a jouster. He fought jousts. And the manuscript itself takes its name from a French aristocrat, Count Charles-Henri de Clermont-Tonnerre. Now, he also was a knight, a man of war. He fought in many battles. And then it ended up in the hands of Sir Thomas Phillips, an obsessive medievalist, one of the greatest collectors, English collectors, of his age. He collected thousands and thousands of manuscripts, but he was obsessed with medieval stories and medieval things. And finally in the hands in the 20th century of Jean Le Boudy, who was a war hero. So he fought in both world wars and won two Croix de Guerre. So you can imagine how the stories of King Arthur, the Knights of the Round Table, that resonated so much as well, you know, throughout the centuries and into the First World War, the relevance they have. And we say, you know, rediscovered manuscript because it really has been studied almost not at all. I mean, we've obviously looked at it and we've catalogued it. And so have very few scholars, but it's not part of any of the great editions of these texts. So there's still lots of work to be done.
3: And that's part of the reason there's so much excitement, and not just from your team. There are researchers who, you know, think perhaps if it could end up in a public institution now, it can be studied further. This is an option, of course. Do you have a sense how likely it is that it could end up where not only researchers but the public could eventually see it?
4: Yeah. I mean, there's every reason for institutions to want to buy this manuscript. I mean, you know, the text, it has a sister manuscript at the Bibliothèque Nationale de France, which is quite similar, but this has a unique ending to the tales of the early tales of King Arthur and the Knights of the Round Table. So there's lots and lots of research work to be done on the text itself, as well as on the illumination. This is another work that can be added to the oeuvre of this artist. And it's imposing and it has perfect provenance. So of course it's something that should appeal to an institution, but obviously for that very reason, it will appeal to many private buyers too.
3: We shall see. How many people have asked you, Eugenio, if this is the Holy Grail for you?
4: You're the first.
3: Really?
4: You're the first to ask me. Yes, it is. It is the Holy Grail for me. It's a wonderful, wonderful manuscript, and I've enjoyed working with it so much. Merlin himself says at the end of the manuscript, the story will forever be told and gladly heard for as long as the world lasts.
3: Well, we will leave it there, Eugenio. Merlin can have the last word. Thank you for this.
4: Brilliant. It was lovely to speak to you.
2: Eugenio Donadoni is the Director of Medieval and Renaissance Manuscripts at Christie's. He's in London.

0: Tammy Lewis's fondness for Purity brand jam goes beyond the taste. The Newfoundland woman has been a devotee of the beloved local company's products for a long time, and so has her mother, who now lives in Nova Scotia. So Ms. Lewis was shocked when she was suddenly unable to find her family's go-to partridge berry jam on store shelves.
1: It's really good on meatballs. We love it on meatballs, and we love it on toast. My mom is like one of those doomsday preppers. So she had a stack of the partridge berry jam purity, and she only ran out maybe like June of last year when we started to realize it was gone. And we've been trying homemade jams everywhere, but it's just not the same as the purity partridge jam.
2: So you last year had some trouble finding purity jam. How long have you been searching now for purity jams?
1: My mom wanted it for her birthday the end of June. And I thought, yeah, Mom, I'll grab that for you, no problem. Couldn't believe I had to go all over St. John's. We went out CBS, couldn't find any. And then it was one of those things we've just, every time we're at the store, you know, you're looking at purity products, we're checking for it. Just never seen it ever since. So I emailed them last night. This morning they emailed me and said they haven't had it in production for a bit because they ran out of berries.
2: Yeah, so Purity, and they confirmed to us too that they've paused making their jam. They just didn't have enough berries. It was a poor berry yield last season. They said that they would were hoping to get production up this fall, anticipating a better season, and customers could see berries in maybe September or October. I mean, what do you think of all this?
1: I bet you I'll be watching every day now in the fall to see if it comes out. It's just that unique taste, you know, and like the nostalgia of it.
0: Tammy Lewis lives in Mount Pearl, Newfoundland and Labrador. She was talking to the CBC's Laura Howells.

0: Last night, Alexandra Olynykova played a career-defining match, but afterwards, she just wanted to talk about her opponent. The Ukrainian tennis player won her first Grand Slam match on Tuesday, defeating Elena Pradonkina in the first round of the French Open. Ms. Pradonkina is playing under a neutral flag because she's Russian, and as a Ukrainian, Ms. Olynykova took issue with that.
1: When I play, I'm professional and I'm doing my work. One day I can win, the other day I can lose, and I mean, this is a part of my job. But the thing is, it doesn't affect me on the court. But we need to understand that this match and making a show from this, it's not fair. I can show you what the Russians did during the attack with the tennis court. You can see what's happening to the tennis courts in Ukraine. Many of our athletes went to the war to defend Ukraine. They died. Someone was killed as a civilian in their own home. And the thing is that these players here, they are the part of propaganda. They are staying silent. And by this way, they are supporting the regime. You know, they giving their agreement to the regime. But the many players are actively participating in propaganda by their activity on social media, by participation in the Gazprom tournament. And they are active Putin supporters. And we're not talking here about this because these things, we can see this horrible thing, they're happening for the reason. And the part of this reason are the people who are participating in Russia propaganda and normalizing aggression against Ukraine for regular Russians who will see that their favorite tennis players, you know, these girls and men here who we see, this is famous people with a lot of influence and money, which they are earning on these tournaments, and they are kind of reinvesting this, if you understand me, to support of propaganda. And we need to speak about this, and this silence on tour, for me, it's very triggering. So there is a part when I'm on court with a racket, it's different. But this part out of court, this is something what we need to speak about more. And the sports organization need to do something about this because here they are getting platform, as I told, for this publicity and money and influence, which they will use for the things I show, these horrible things. Well, in Ukraine, people are dying, our courts are being destroyed, our sports facilities are destroyed. And here we need to stop to pretend like nothing is happening.
0: That's Ukrainian tennis player Alexandra Olynykova speaking at the French Open yesterday.

0: During a typical pregnancy, the parents get a handful of glimpses of the fetus by way of ultrasounds. In high-risk situations, those ultrasounds may be more frequent, but continuous monitoring is hard to accomplish. And that is a gap a team of researchers from the U.S. and the U.K. are hoping to fill. They've developed a new wearable ultrasound device called the U-Patch, which they say can help detect pregnancy complications earlier and even prevent stillbirths. The technology is still in the proof-of-concept stage. It currently requires a wired connection to a computer. But in a study published this week, its creators say they're working on a wireless version to provide truly round-the-clock monitoring. Antonia Georgieva is an associate professor at Oxford University and the first author on the research published in Nature Biotechnology. We reached her in Oxford.
1: Antonia, what was the most pressing reason for you about why a device like this is necessary?
2: The most pressing need is really the clinical pool. Fetal physiology is very complex. The way babies thrive in utero is not very well understood always. We are really desperate as a world, as a humanity, for better technologies to understand, especially continuously over time, how do babies develop and how do we provide early warning, find out which babies need help in utero and which ones don't.
1: What does the device look like?
2: The device, the prototype that we were using, was the first of its kind ever, and it looked very crude at that point. Important thing is that it's very, very small. The actual ultrasound device is similar to a plaster, a standard normal size plaster, and that can attach to the skin.
1: What is normal size? What is the normal size plaster?
2: Let's say about 5 centimeters by 3.
1: Like a Band-Aid. When you say plaster, you mean a Band-Aid.
2: British English.
1: Yes, just to be clear. No, I just want to make it clear for everyone who's listening. Yes. So we're all on the same page. So it's like a little Band-Aid. And then what else is part of it?
2: So that's the actual ultrasound device. Mm-hmm. And that was the big breakthrough. For our proof of concept studies, for these first tests in humans that we report on in this paper, that small ultrasound sensor was attached to through cables through quite a large machine that it's existent from a provider in the US that allows you to experiment and really tune and develop your ultrasound type of frequencies that are going out.
1: And what kind of data is it providing?
2: First, it's providing imaging, the black and white imaging of the baby, of the organs, of the placenta. Very much same as a standard ultrasound machine that you get your scans when you go to the hospital and mm-hmm. you have a sonographer or a doctor holding a probe to your tummy and looking at your baby. As long as the patch is attached to the abdomen, this image continues. And very importantly, on top of that, there is a color blood flow, so that's a color added by the ultrasound machine that shows you the blood flow where it goes through vessels. So you can visualize the vessels. So, for example, the umbilical cord, where the most important blood to the baby, and that's where oxygen and everything travels, as well as vessels within the baby itself, for example, the big arteries in the brain.
1: Are there any concerns, potential harms to the fetus or the parent, the mother, by having this device attached for such a long period?
2: Yeah, so it's a great question. So ultrasound is generally extremely safe. It's the main modality we use in pregnancy, as you know. In particular, this kind of modern new type of ultrasound patches, they are designed in a way that actually they have very, very little concentration of the waves at one point, which means that they're very, very safe.
1: Given the fact that that technology exists, are you surprised that it's taken this long to get to this point with your device?
2: Oh, no, it's actually a real breakthrough as far as we're concerned, because these are very difficult, and that's where these are very difficult technologies to develop. It exists for heart rate only, much more simplistic, nothing like what I just described.
1: Do you imagine in the future the mother will be wearing this?
2: Yes,
1: at
2: absolutely.
1: Home, not at the hospital.
2: Yes, absolutely.
1: And then the hospital will be monitoring the results?
2: So this is the whole concept of developing this, but you needed to start from scratch, right? But the whole concept is, yes, to have it fully wearable. It's very easy to manufacture ultimately and much, much cheaper than the standard hospital-grade devices.
1: Cost-wise, you know, compared to traditional ultrasounds and those kinds of appointments, and we know costs can be prohibitive depending on where you are in the world, and access can be prohibitive. So how much would something like this cost, do you imagine? How accessible?
2: A number of experts, independent to us and within our team, have looked at the potential to manufacture this at scale, right? To source all the components and be able to produce it, and what the reasonable cost for it and what the lifetime of each device could potentially be. And every time someone looked at it professionally and looked into the details, the conclusion was that they would be very, very affordable compared to anything else around. And they are potentially usable, will be usable for the developing world as well as the developed world.
1: Where do you think, and who do you think these devices potentially would benefit the most?
2: So the first target group to use it would actually be these high-risk women who can then go with that device at home and have a lot more closer monitoring. And that would be the normal, natural step. But me personally, longer term, I would like every pregnant person to have a tool like this.
1: What do you think this will mean for infant mortality rates around the world if this were to continue and reach the point that you want it to reach?
2: If I'm honest and open-minded and ambitious, this kind of device, if scaled properly and start being used and data generated over time,

0: infection, inability of the fetus to adapt. So a whole range of terrible situations, which we are not good at predicting at the moment, would be completely preventable with something like this, because you would be able to have early warning and take care of these women and babies.
1: Antonia, I'm glad we could speak. Thank you.
0: Yeah, thank you very much.
2: Antonia Georgieva is an associate professor at Oxford University. We reached her in Oxford.

0: Nelson, British Columbia is known for many things. Heritage buildings, snow-capped mountains, stunning views. But to Steve Martin fans, it's also known for being the setting of the 1987 film Roxanne. That romantic comedy was filmed in the Kootenay region. It's a modern-day retelling of Cyrano de Bergerac. Like in the original play, the main character has an unusually large nose, and it's getting in the way of his love life. But because he's played by Steve Martin, that protagonist, the local fire chief, Charlie Bales, also has a razor-sharp wit, as demonstrated in this scene where some jerk calls him Big Nose, and he responds by insisting that he can do better.
1: All right, 20-something better. Here goes. Start with obvious. Excuse me, is that your nose or did a bus park on your face? Meteorological. Everybody take cover. She's going to blow.
2: Fashionable. You know, you could de-emphasize your nose if you wore something larger, like Wyoming. Oh.
0: 17 insults and 3 minutes later, Charlie and his nose have won over the crowd, not to mention the audience. Almost 40 years later, Mr. Martin and the movie still hold a special place in Nelson's heart. The local museum offers a walking tour, there's a street mural, and anyone who was in Nelson at the time likely has a story to share. But now one local historian has the story at the center of it all. After a successful bid on eBay, Greg Nesteroff is the proud owner of an early draft of the script of Roxanne, which was written by Steve Martin. Mr. Nesteroff spoke to the CBC about the script and his memories of the movie being filmed.
3: It was the most exciting thing I could possibly have conceived of as a 9-year-old. I mean, Steve Martin, well, I mean, you know, since the 1970s, I don't think there's ever been a point where he wasn't a superstar. So to have him come to your hometown and film a movie was just unbelievable. And getting to watch it being filmed was also unbelievable. And I mean, they were only here for 3 weeks filming, but in my mind, I thought it was the whole summer, and it was just an incredibly, incredibly exciting time to be there. When we saw it on the big screen, I remember being 10 years old and watching it in the Civic Theater in Nelson, we basked in its reflective glory.
4: Yeah. So let's get to the screenplay. Tell us a little bit more about what it's like. What does it look like?
3: Well, it's 100 pages long. It's just, you know, a photocopied script that's held together with pins. It doesn't really look like much. It's quite different than what the finished product was like. There are a lot of the same sort of scenes and themes and some of the dialogue, but it's all kind of moved around, and some of the characters aren't quite what they became, or they've been renamed, or they've been combined into different characters. The ending is a bit more dramatic, a bit different. So it's this sort of, you know, weird fractured version of the final movie. And you can tell how much better the final movie is, and how much, for that matter, how much better the final script was when this. He's still kind of working things out, trying to get his handle on who his characters are and what they're all about.
4: And this was his first screenplay that he wrote on his own. What's it been like, you know, poring over these pages, maybe thinking back to a young Steve Martin working away at it?
3: It's been really, really interesting. Here and there, there's like jokes that he moves from one character to another character, or scenes that he moves around to increase the comic timing, the comic pacing of the movie. So it is a really fascinating look at, I guess, his process, you know, of how he made things better, made things funnier. Although, by his own admission, they actually improvised a lot of things when they were on set. Mm-hmm. And he said it was almost depressing how many of the biggest laughs came from things that weren't even in the script.
4: Is this your favorite addition to your Roxanne collection?
3: Oh, for sure. This is by far the most unique. I don't know how many copies there would possibly be of this draft. I mean, not many. And I don't know if this is one that Steve Martin touched himself, but yeah, a very, very unique artifact.
0: Greg Nesteroff is a historian and the owner of a draft script of the 1987 movie Roxanne, which was filmed in Nelson, BC. He was talking

0: It's about 7 feet tall, has orange hair, wears a green bow tie, and has an utterly terrifying grin that you can't wipe off its face. And yet, despite the obvious danger to the public, police in Stoneham, Massachusetts are eager to free the gigantic, potentially possessed animatronic puppet known as Bobby Strings from custody. Earlier this week, someone found Bobby Strings on their lawn, and rather than just burn the obviously cursed puppet to ashes, turned him into police. So far, nobody has come forward to explain how Bobby Strings wound up on that lawn, but Stoneham police did manage to track down his original owner, who said that they had recently thrown the puppet away, and now Bobby Strings is seeking revenge. I'm just kidding, as far as I know, but for obvious reasons, the police are desperate to get rid of Bobby Strings before Bobby Strings gets rid of them. We suggest they call Ben Hatcher. Mr. Hatcher started the Creepy Doll Museum in Peterborough, Ontario, where he and his co-curator display hundreds of unsettling dolls. In 2019, then-host Karoloff asked him why.
1: Mostly because we like how people's reactions to them are always different. Some people find them really frightening. Other people, not really myself, but my co-curator, finds them enduring and comforting. But for the most part, people just seem to be really curious about them and are interested in, you know, the stories, if they have them or where they came from and all that sort of stuff.
2: At some level, all dolls are kind of creepy, aren't they? Kind of like clowns.
1: I would agree. Yeah, their stare, their blinkless eyes and their, you know, glass-like skin definitely creeps me out, that's for sure.
2: Okay, where did you find them?
1: We like to say at the museum that we don't find the dolls, but they find us. But in actual fact, most of them came from garage sales and flea markets, sort of in the Peterborough-Kawartha area. And we also did get a big swath of them later in the summer. There's a local well-known doll collector in town who was looking to downsize. So she reached out to us, and we were able to secure a number of very bizarre-looking dolls from her. So that was very helpful.
2: And so when you go to garage sales or picking these things up, these are things that nobody else wants except you, I would imagine.
1: Yeah, that makes it easy to get them because they're often the last ones left behind. There was one that we bought this summer, and as I was paying her the 50 cents or whatever it was, the woman at the garage sale said, "The last two owners of this doll have disappeared." So we thought that this was a pretty good addition to our collection.
0: From our archives, Ben Hatcher, the co-curator of the Creepy Doll Museum, talking to Carol in 2019.

0: You're listening to Now's the Time from the album of the same name by the late jazz great Sonny Rollins with Ron Carter on bass. If you caught last night's program, you heard Neil's conversation with Mr. Carter, remembering his collaborator. And if you were an especially keen-eared listener in Saratoga Springs, you noticed that after that interview, we played a Sonny Rollins track featuring a different bass player. We regret the error, so we will send this out to you and to Mr. Carter, and this will take us out for As It Happens for this Wednesday, May 27th.
1: As It Happens, we'll be back again for you tomorrow. I'm Neil Kirksau. Enjoy your evening.
0: And I'm Chris Howden. Good night.

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1: Across four continents and 13 countries, the world's most elite athletes will compete in intense, high-level events in the Diamond League. 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
2: The city of Alexandria has been the source of invention, innovation, and beauty for millennia. Its ancient lessons about how to live together are still relevant today, coming up on Ideas.
3: From CBC News, The World This Hour, I'm Kaz Bovin. Ottawa has announced a deal to ship liquefied natural gas from BC's northern coast to supply Germany. It's being heralded as a major step in diversifying Canada's trading partners. But, as Katie DeRosa reports, not everyone is celebrating.
4: The deal is for German energy company SEFA to buy 1 million metric tons of LNG every year from Cilicium's LNG. The proposed floating LNG facility in Nisga Nation territory hasn't been built yet, but final investment decision is expected within months. A Gikxan Nation hereditary chief is challenging the province's decision to greenlight the gas transmission pipeline that will feed the LNG facility. Jesse Stoppler is a Gikxan land steward. He says there hasn't been enough consultation with Gikxan title holders.
5: This cannot and should not come at the expense of Indigenous title holders here on the West Coast.
4: Others see this as an important step for diversifying Canada's trade. German tourist Werner Platzik is visiting Hazelton. He says Germany is looking for natural gas outside of Russia, Iran, and the U.S.
6: Canada is a partner we can rely on.
4: Katie DeRosa, CBC News, Victoria.
3: Prime Minister Mark Carney announced plans to buy a fleet of early warning aircraft for Canadian forces. He says Canada is negotiating with Sweden's Saab to purchase the Global Eye. Carney says it's critical to protecting Canada's sovereignty, and it includes a partnership with Bombardier.
7: Saab and Bombardier's expertise is transforming a modern jet into a cutting-edge surveillance aircraft with altitudes of over 30,000 feet. The Global Eye partnership will establish Canadian-based production capability, positioning Canada as an integral part of the Global Eye global supply chain.
3: Saab's Global Eye was in competition with U.S.-manufactured Boeing aircraft. The aircraft is also being considered by NATO. Former Liberal Environment Minister Stephen Guilbeault is resigning as an MP. He was behind much of the Trudeau government's policies to tackle climate change. And as Olivia Stefanovic explains, he was not thrilled with some of Carney's choices.
8: What we're doing right now is we're rewarding bad behavior.
9: Prime Minister Mark Carney's deal to advance a new oil pipeline with Alberta pushed Stephen Guilbeault out of cabinet. Now the Liberal MP says he's quitting federal politics for good.
8: I think it's a respectful disagreement with the Prime Minister. And
9: the longtime environmentalist says he tried to stick around to influence climate policies, but can no longer support Carney's vision.
8: There is no way we can reach our 2030 targets.
9: Carney is wishing the outgoing Quebec MP well.
10: Of course, it's for him to make decisions about his career.
9: His response, starkly different from that of Green Party leader Elizabeth May.
11: I am heartbroken.
9: Guilbeault says he will formally resign from his Montreal area riding later this summer, leaving Carney hanging on to a majority with just two seats. Olivia Stefanovic, CBC News, Ottawa.
3: In St. John's, Newfoundland.
12: It is a public acknowledgement that gender-based violence is a widespread crisis.
3: Premier Tony Wykam has officially declared gender-based violence an epidemic in that province.
12: Declaring gender-based violence an epidemic and establishing a task force sends a powerful message to survivors. We see you, we believe you, and your safety matters.
3: Wykam says the province will set up a task force to make recommendations on preventing violence against women and girls. A U.S. judge has sentenced a Toronto man to 33 years in prison for sextorting dozens of children. 40-year-old Ramanan Pathmananathan pleaded guilty to two charges and is already serving a 12-year sentence for similar crimes in Canada. U.S. investigators say the man methodically hunted children on Facebook and Instagram, targeting victims as young as 6 years old. He will serve his American sentence after his time behind bars in Canada is up.